0: You really segued perfectly into the next thing I wanted to ask you about, which is tonight's starter, Freddy Peralta. And when he came over, basically, from what we've been told, is the questions were, what are the pitches you throw well and what do you like to throw? And he said the changeup is one of them. When you are behind the plate and you feel like, okay, this is going to be a good night for Freddy, the first, second inning, what are the things that are happening?
1: I think number one is, like, he's always got the fastball. So, you know, when he's got the command of the fastball in the upper half of the zone, it's a really tough pitch to hit. You know it's coming, and it's still really hard. It's a special fastball, so it's really hard to get on top of it and really get the bat head out. So when he's got that, and when the changeup's on the plate, you know, he's got the tendency to maybe leave it a little arm side, which is an easy check off for the hitters. But when he's able to keep it on the plate, it makes the pairing really nasty.
0: Last series in Game 2, you guys faced Cam Schlittler, who is known for being a strikeout pitcher. You're going to see that tonight with Parker Messick. He only struck out the Rays twice, which is the lowest of his career. What can you carry over from that of avoiding strikeouts and putting the ball in play?
1: I think that's just kind of how this team's built. I think, we pride ourselves on putting the ball in play, making it tough on defenses to get us out, and definitely running pitch counts up. So, I mean, yeah, obviously Messick's got really good stuff, so hopefully we can kind of do the same thing and, hopefully get him out of the game earlier rather than later.
0: Well, Liam, we very much appreciate it. Wish you good luck out there in Game 2.
1: Sweet. Thank you.
2: All right. Thanks so much, guys. 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All set for Game 2 in St. Petersburg. Rays looking to respond. Can the Guardians grab another big road win? Out to our team, Eduardo Perez and Mike Cousins.
3: Nick, thank you so much. The task is very clear tonight for Tampa Bay here at home. They may not be back here for 3 more games, so they want to pick up a win and send this to Cleveland for Game 3 on Thursday with a series tied at 1. They're always confident when they've got Freddy Peralta on the mound. They're going to against an offense, Eduardo, that has put up runs in bunches as of late. 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
4: Well, they have to silence the bats early. If you get Freddy Peralta to be able to silence the Cleveland Guardians and be able to give his offense an opportunity to score just like they scored yesterday in the first inning, the only difference is that Tampa Bay offense has to continue to add pressure. They have to continue to add on. They learned yesterday that the Guardians don't give in. Freddy Peralta has to at least get through the order twice. If he's able to do that, expect to see Brian Baker in the game late for the Tampa Bay Rays.
3: Cleveland faced elimination in the division series, going down 0-2 against the Chicago White Sox. They've won 4 in a row. Last game, top 3 in the order for Tampa Bay. Yandy Diaz, Jonathan Aranda, Junior Caminero were 3-for-12. They had 3 of the team's 7 hits. There hasn't yet really been the big moment from any of those stars, save for the home run Aranda had in Game 1 in the division series.
4: Right, and those two, and 2 of the 3 hits came early. Right, they came early, and that's the one thing that they have to continue to do. But the common denominator is this. Yesterday, Jose Ramirez and Chase Delotto were the stars. Tonight, Tampa Bay needs their stars to show up. If that happens, we might be going to Cleveland 1-1.
3: The Rays have taken the field in their home white jerseys. Our starting lineups are brought to you by Liberty Mutual Insurance. 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Stephen Vogt is the manager of the Cleveland Guardians in his 3rd season, already twice the American League Manager of the Year. They've scored 27 runs the last 4 games. Stephen Kwan, atop that lineup, has reached in 24 straight games. He's in left field. Jose Ramirez, 8 of 17 the last 4 games, bats 2nd. He's at 3rd base. Chase Delotto, one of our pregame guests, is the designated hitter, batting 3rd. Joe Adell hits 4th in right field. Nathaniel Lowe holds down 1st base and bats 5th for the Guardians. Rookie 2nd baseman Travis Bazzana hits 6th. Another rookie, Petey Halpin, gets his 3rd straight start in center field and hits 7th. Austin Hedges into the lineup today because he's caught all but 1 of Parker Messick's starts. Hedges bats 8th, and Brian Rocchio, the shortstop, bats 9th for Cleveland. Tampa Bay down 0-1 in this series as Kevin Cash leading the way. The manager in his 12th season also has won American League Manager of the Year twice. He's the longest tenured skipper in the majors. Yandy Diaz, the DH, leads off, followed by first base baseman Jonathan Aranda. Hitting third and playing third, Junior.

0: It'll be the changeup that he uses really well. The sweeper is also a part of his game that he's going to need at times.
1: Cleveland in road gray uniforms, Tampa Bay with white home uniforms that read Devil Rays across the front. A sharp look with a multicolored gradient that goes from deep royal blue to bright lime green. Righty from the stretch, Peralta comes home. First pitch of the night is in there for a strike, 8 minutes after 8 o'clock here in St. Petersburg, Florida. Stephen Kwan just 1-for-9 in his career against Peralta. Lefty hit 282 this season, a phenomenal second half. The 0-1 is hit off the hands, deep towards short. Walls on the run, fields and throws, but it's not in time. It pulled Jonathan Aranda off the bag. A heroic effort just to get to the ball for Walls at shortstop. But even if the throw had been online, Kwan would have been safe at first.
0: Yeah, big time jam shot for Stephen Kwan, but he hits them where they're not. As Walls was playing him more to the pull side in the infield, and Stephen Kwan on base and the pressure already on Peralta.
1: Well, wasn't that base hit reminiscent of the batter at the plate right now yesterday?
0: Three hits, two of them infield singles, all of them probably.
1: First pitch to Jose Ramirez. He swings and pops it very high, very shallow right center field. Johnny DeLuca, the center fielder, comes in, and that's a big out to get Jose Ramirez on just one pitch here in the first.
0: Aggressive Ramirez. What I was saying is Ramirez yesterday, three hits, all of them exit velocity way under even the 90-mile-per-hour mark, but yet he was able to get on and create havoc.
1: That brings up Chase DeLauder, designated hitters on a five-game hitting streak here in the postseason, and has not struck out in 27 postseason plate appearances. First pitch, swing and a miss. Fastball at 97 from Freddy Peralta.
0: Cleveland showing early on they do not want to see Peralta's changeup. They're attacking the fastball.
1: And DeLauder likes to go first pitch hunting. Had base hits twice on first pitches yesterday. No one pitch. And that misses for a ball, 1-1. And we got a challenge immediately from Liam Hicks.
2: The catcher had challenged, they called a ball.
1: Eduardo, we didn't have a challenge until the eighth inning last night. And the first challenge here is successful for the catcher Hicks. It hits the outside part of the plate. It's a strike.
0: Now, that's a big call because you get the fastball to hit the outside corner. Now he can go changeup just down and away to try to get DeLauder to chase.
1: 0-2, Kwan at first base, one down, top of the first. The pitch. Swinging a foul tip into Hicks' glove. The first postseason strikeout for Chase DeLauder as Peralta went upstairs, two away.
0: Don't mean to be repetitive here, but he chased up. Chase DeLauder did with that pitch. Elevating the heater, Peralta has it going for him early on.
1: So Joe Adell, the cleanup hitter, bats now, right on right. Swings the first pitch, pops it up. It's down the right field line. Mesa coming in. He calls off Williamson, the second baseman. Settles, grabs it, and the inning is over. A leadoff infield single for Stephen Kwan, and Peralta goes 1-2-3 after that.
0: Seven pitches after the leadoff. Every hitter except Kwan swinging at the first pitch. All pitches, fastballs.
1: Guardians are scoreless. Rays will have Diaz, Aranda, and Caminero in the bottom of the first. This is the American League Championship Series on ESPN Radio and the ESPN app presented by Gusto.
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3: Cleveland went down quickly in the top of the first inning. No score, bottom one. Back here inside Tropicana Field. My cousin Eduardo Perez along with you. Parker Messick is on the mound, and he's the subject of tonight's Painting the Corners, brought to you by Sherwin-Williams. Capture moments in color with paint made to last. One of the top names brought up when it comes to Rookie of the Year in the American League, the former Florida State Seminole, who grew up just 45 minutes from here, Parker Messick.
4: A big fan of the Tampa Bay Rays at the time, Parker Messick. Kid that used to come in and watch the team play. Last time he was in here as a kid, he saw the 2018 beat the Phillies in one game during that standoff here at the Trop. Throws a fastball, changeup. He'll throw that slider as well, but the changeup has to be on against the righties.
3: And it's righty-lefty throughout this lineup, starting with Yandy Diaz. He looks at a first pitch sinker at 94 miles an hour for a called strike one. 30th postseason game of his career tonight. Tied for first place in Rays history in that category. The 0-1 misses low from the lefty Messick. One ball and one strike. He has 293 hitter regular season, but 1-for-11 career against Messick. 1-1. His foul tip back to the catcher Hedges. One ball, two strikes.
4: Both pitchers so far just featuring the number one, the fastball. They're being aggressive, establishing it early.
3: He has a leadoff double yesterday. The 1-2 is stroked on the ground directly to Rocchio at shortstop, who scoops it up and throws across the diamond to retire Diaz. How about Yandy Diaz with a leadoff double yesterday? 114.6 miles an hour off the bat. The third hardest hit ball in Rays postseason history, and the hardest hit ball the entire 2026 postseason.
4: Well, you could tell by the reaction of Stephen Kwan in left field, that ball got to him a lot quicker. By the way, that was the first changeup thrown by Messick. Productive one.
3: Left on left, Jonathan Aranda the batter, and he fouls away a first pitch 96 mile an hour fastball to the netting behind home, strike one. A frequent first pitch swinger, so not surprising to see that there. Did it 43% of the time in the regular season. Here's the pitch. Taken inside, a sinker, one ball and one strike for Messick. Messick on the mound is a quick worker. He was an all-star this year in his first full major league season. Debuted late in 2025. 1-1, down and away, 2-1. And boy, did they put him to work this year. He led rookies in innings and was top five in strikeouts, ERA, whip, and batting average against him. It's 2-1 to Aranda. Is swung on and three hop second base to Bezzana, who falls down in the backhand, gets up, and throws in plenty of time over to first base. Despite the stumble, he's successful in the putout. Two up, two down on the ground.
4: Yeah, that's the one thing the Rays do. They have big bats at the beginning, but not a lot of speed in the 1-2. So as soon as Bezzana fell to his knees, he knew he had enough time to be able to get a Aranda.
3: The Rays waiting for the big postseason moment here from Junior Caminero. Number three in their lineup. Two up, two down, and a scoreless first. The pitch. And he takes a four-seamer for a strike, 0-1.
4: Caminero 1-for-12 lifetime with two strikeouts and 12 career regular season plate appearances.
3: The pitch. Changeup, low and away, one ball, one strike.
4: That's against Messick, and it's the changeup that has been the pitch. Good take there by Junior.
3: He's a 192 hitter against Cleveland this year, well below his season mark. 1-1. Swinging a hard liner over Ramirez at third, and it tumbles into the corner 315 feet away. Kwan tracks it down. His throw comes in lazily to the shortstop, Rocchio. It's a two-out first inning double for Junior Caminero of the Tampa Bay Rays.
4: Went back-to-back changeups on him, both at 88 miles per hour. This one on the outside corner, and Junior, with extension, keeps the bat in the zone long enough to be able to get to second base in scoring position with two outs.
3: Came off the bat at 91 miles an hour, so statistically speaking, not hard hit, but good enough to get the job done. Caminero's at second for Victor Mesa. One of four lefties in the lineup, so left on left.
1: Messick peeks at second, comes home. First pitch, fastball up and away for ball one. It'll be a small lead off of second for Caminero. Shaded by the shortstop, Rocchio. Messick stares back that way. The lefty comes home. Swinging a foul, three quarters of the way up the screen behind home plate. One ball, one strike to Mesa.
4: Let's see if he asks for time right after this one. It's a 1-1 count. Usually goes after the first strike. Takes a deep breath. He'll take his time getting in, and usually it's he'll call for time right now. Does not.
1: He threw us off. Didn't do it last night. He's back to form. He called the time here. Baseball legacy in his family. His dad won a gold medal in baseball with Cuba in the Olympics in 1992. Mesa at the plate, a huge soccer fan, has three tattoos of Lionel Messi.
4: Three more than me.
1: The 1-1 pitch is outside, 2-1. Well, it's the Pele tattoos for you that really give it away.
4: Okay, partner.
1: It's okay. I'll show you my Ronaldinho tattoo.
4: All right.
1: Two balls, one strike. Bottom of the first, no score. Rays and Guardians. Here's the pitch. That's a called strike to Mesa. Two balls, two strikes. Fastball sinker. It's a lot of hard stuff from Parker Messick.
4: A lot of hard stuff. I anticipate this series always coming down to two out hitting. Who can be able to bring those guys that are on base with two outs?
1: Big strikeout pitcher on the hill. It's 2-2. Swing and a fly ball lifted foul down the left field line and into the seats. Stays two balls, two strikes.
4: Nathaniel Lowe yesterday with two outs, two strikes. Got a big single up the middle off Seymour. Pitch up in the zone, 0-2. That was a big momentum changer right there.
1: So what does he go to here on another 2-2? Another swing and a foul ball. Fastball wasted away at 97. So he's getting a little bit more life on the fastball here. Average 94 on that fastball during the regular season. Ticking up a couple of extra miles an hour. Not surprised, of course, that there'd be some extra adrenaline for him, having grown up just 46 miles northeast of here in Plant City, Florida. 2-2 again. Swing and a miss at the changeup in the dirt. Dropped by Hedges. He steps in front of home and throws to first to complete the strikeout. The first for Messick. And Caminero is stranded at first. So somewhat identical first innings for both teams. A runner left aboard and no score at the end of one between Cleveland and Tampa Bay. 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
1: Rays and Guardians are scoreless as we go to the second inning here in St. Petersburg, Florida. Tomorrow, don't miss the Brewers and Dodgers in the National League Championship Series. 7:30 Eastern coverage on Fox and, of course, here on ESPN Radio and the ESPN app. It'll be Robert Gasser for the Brewers and Blake Snell for the Dodgers as L.A. looks to get back into the series, trailing 2-0. My cousin Eduardo Perez with you here inside Tropicana Field. Our producer Mike Martino and our engineer Al Rosenberg. Freddy Peralta back onto the hill after a tidy 7-pitch first inning.
4: Establishing the fastball is what Freddy did. Did not throw any other pitch. Advantage Peralta in the top half of the first.
1: He has been rock solid as of late. Last seven starts, batters from the right side hitting just 135 against him, and his ERA is under one going back to August 26th. A 0.93 ERA. That's four earned runs now in his last 39 and two-thirds after a scoreless first. It's a lefty to start, though. Nathaniel Lowe, the first baseman. The pitch. And he looks at a fastball for a strike at 98 from Peralta. Higher than his average velocity by about four ticks. 0-1. Big night for Lowe yesterday, 2-for-5 with a late two-run single, 0-1. He's up and away, 1-1.
4: Hicks with the mitt, wanted the ball up. That's one of the Achilles heel of Lowe is mashes pitches down in the zone.
1: The 1-1. Foul back, 1-2.
4: Had a short conversation with Nathaniel earlier, and he said, wait a second, you're pulling baseballs now, huh? He goes, once in a while I do, but my money's still the other way.
1: And they play him around toward left in the outfield. A slight shading, 1-2, foul back again. So with the two runs driven in yesterday with that single back up the middle, his second multi-RBI game in his postseason career, the other one's when he got a ring in 2023 in the ALCS, Game 7 with the Texas Rangers.
4: Since 2025, 67% of the fastball strikeouts have been up in the zone. That's why Peralta's hunting up.
1: The righty's 1-2 pitch. Lowe takes upstairs, 2-2. Rays with their home white jerseys today. It's Caminero at third, Taylor Walls at short. Ben Williamson for a second straight game at second base, and Jonathan Aranda at first. Here's a 2-2. Swing and a pop-up, lifted foul and out of play, third base side.
4: And this is what Lowe does so well. He fouls tough pitches, makes the pitcher now work, increasing the pitch count. So far, six pitches this inning.
1: That'll be big to try and get to the bullpen. Five pitchers out of each bullpen yesterday. Here's a 2-2. Fastball up, 98, and he works it to a full count, 3-2. And Peralta, in his last start, which was game two of the division series against the Yankees, went 4 2/3, gave up just one run, as the Rays swept that series in three games. Payoff pitch, swing and a miss, struck him out. Fastball up at 96. He kept going back to it and made that one a little bit more enticing.
4: It's a common theme, and it's all about the swing path. And for Lowe to be able to get and make contact on it, he has to leave his strong side, the bottom half, and come up and elevate it. But his best chance was just taking the pitch for ball four.
1: Next up for Cleveland is Travis Bezzana, the second baseman. His rookie year brings the third baseman Caminero in. First pitch, swing and a foul off the catcher Hicks. That ricochets to the backstop for strike one.
4: Every hitter so far, either they've made contact and put it in play, or they started their at-bat 0-1.
1: And if you do put it in play, this defense great at tracking it down. 0-1 is fouled back again, nothing in two. Well, Eduardo, a lot of fastballs so far, and a lot of fouls back were out of play. Why is that?
4: Well, you want to stay away from the changeup. Peralta so far has only thrown one changeup, and that was too low.
1: Pitch upstairs, 1-2 to Bezzana, who bats from the left-hand side.
4: Trying to establish it early. That way, the second time around, he can give them a different look with the secondary stuff.
1: Peralta, 1-2. Swing and a flare, poked to shallow right center, and it's down for a Guardians base hit. Bezzana's aboard. Johnny DeLuca, the center fielder, scoops it and tosses it back into the middle of the infield. A one-out base hit for Travis Bezzana, who's now reached in six of seven postseason games.
4: Lost out on this one, and this was a changeup that stayed up 90 miles per hour. And Bazana, who grew up playing cricket, defended that strike zone really well, making sure it didn't hit the wickets.
1: He had a phenomenal first season, one of three rookies with at least 15 homers and 15 steals with Sal Stewart of Cincinnati and Carson Benj of the New York Mets. Petey Halpin digs in, a third straight left-handed hitter, swings at the first pitch, laces it foul back to the screen, 0-1. Halpin started the year at AAA in Columbus, Ohio, called up on May 1st and went up and down and got his first postseason start in Game 5 last round, and now two more here. He swings and hits it foul off the hands to the seats third base side. It's been a souvenir heavy first couple of innings. No score, top two, Cleveland and Tampa Bay.
4: A lot of life on that fastball. We've seen a lot of foul balls, not a lot of good hacks. I expect Peralta to continue to throw that fastball and ditch the changeup during this at-bat.
1: Pizana close to the bag at first, the 0-2. Swing and a foul tip. He just got a piece of it there, and he stays alive.
4: Elevated the heater. Great job of Halpin just to be able to put a little wood on that one.
1: And Halpin calls time. Readjusts the batting gloves. Steps back in from the left side. Cleveland in the road. Gray jerseys today. And Cleveland written in an arcing font across the front of their jerseys. Here's the pitch. Way high over Hicks's glove and to the backstop. And Bazana jogs easily to second base. Takes the turn. Almost taunting the defense. And Cleveland has its first runner in scoring position with one out here, top two.
4: Now that changes everything. The outfield took a couple steps in now with two outs, runner with one out, runner now at second base. Want to make sure that the infield can knock anything down, making sure that Lozano and his speed does not score on a base hit.
1: The perils of the elevated fastball. Count one and two, Peralta set and a pitch. Swinging another foul back on, you guessed it, another fastball up in the zone.
4: Because of Peralta's extension, he's not a big guy, but he's got the extension. That 97, 98 looks at least a mile and a half to 2 miles faster, and that's why a lot of hitters are just not reacting really well to it.
1: Here's the pitch. Check swing and a ball in the dirt. Appeal to third, and Halpin is run up by Chad Fairchild. That's a strikeout, second of the inning, third of the night for Freddy Peralta. Two down for Cleveland in the second.
4: Could have gone either way. Fairchild said yes. Tampa Bay agrees. Cleveland didn't like it, nor did Halpin.
1: Home plate umpire tonight, Carlos Torres. The crew chief is Jordan Baker at second base as part of a six-man crew. Four on the infield and one down either line. Austin Hedges digs in and backs out of the way. Got hit by the pitch that came way too far inside. And he's headed to first base. Seems no worse for the wear. We'll see on the replay whether that grazed the jersey or got some of the midsection for Austin Hedges. But it's first and second for Cleveland. And it looked like that got him on the back of the elbow. No. On his back arm, just shy of the elbow on the forearm. Ow.
4: Yeah, it just grazed him. I always look to see where the ball goes to. Umpires are going to check up on this one, but they got it right.
8: Tampa Bay is challenging the call of hit by pitch.
4: I'm surprised they're challenging this one.
1: We saw the replay, and it's pretty glaringly clear that Hedges got hit by the pitch.
4: Yeah, this is an interesting challenge early in the game. But they're showing it in the stadium now, and the people will react to it.
1: Yeah, you can see the muscles in his forearm kind of ripple with the vibration after being hit by the ball, and this should be the shortest replay.
8: After you view the call, the field is confirmed. The runner was hit by the pitch. Tampa Bay has one challenge remaining.
4: Let me ask you this. If I would have been hit by a pitch, would you have said muscles too, or just skin?
1: Am I allowed to plead the fifth?
4: Good job. Second inning, I get it. Game two, second inning.
1: I don't want to incriminate myself, lest this be a seven-game series.
4: I promise not to ask in the seventh game.
1: My cousin Eduardo Perez with you here from St. Petersburg, Florida. Guardians at the plate, no score, top two. But they've got first and second for Brian Rocchio, their RBI leader, and he takes outside ball one.
4: And one of the big reasons why he's been that RBI leader is because he can slow down moments, and he's had some big moments. during the regular season, even though he struggled in the postseason, hitting 111.
1: So after Peralta on the mound threw a first pitch strike to each of the first seven batters, he plunked Hedges and now falls behind 1-0 to Rocchio, switch hitter batting left. The pitch, 1-0, foul top of the netting behind home, one ball, one strike. Big translucent roof over our heads, but we're past sunset here in Florida. Lights are on in the 1-1. It's a four-seamer for a called strike, 1-2 to Rocchio.
4: No foul balls for the Guardians in the first inning. 10 foul balls so far this inning against Peralta. They've been aggressive.
1: It was a 7-pitch first. This will be the 23rd pitch of the second inning. Runners at first and second. Here it comes. Swinging a pop-up. Foul territory, third base side, out of play. Very much a protecting swing there with two strikes.
4: Well, they're crushing the budget right now when it comes to baseballs. This inning, they're in a deficit right now. Hope we have enough.
1: There are higher-ups from MLB here. I think they can approve the expenditures if they go over budget. Still 1-2. Here it comes from Peralta. Outside with a changeup. Two balls, two strikes to the number nine hitter.
4: Has not thrown that pitch with conviction. The only one he's thrown was to Petey Halpin when he struck him out after having thrown five consecutive fastballs.
1: 2-2 on the way. Swing and a miss, struck him out. Changeup in the dirt. And the inning is over. He gets three strikeouts. The Guardians strand two.
4: Yep, and all but one was off the changeup. Change up the pitch for Freddy Peralta. Gets it. He'll go back into that dugout. Feel good about it. Let's see how he turns out second time around the order.
1: Peralta, first time through, is struck out four and not allowed a run. Middle of the second inning. Guardians nothing. Rays nothing. This is the American League Championship Series on ESPN Radio and the ESPN app, presented by Gusto.
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1: Along with Eduardo Perez, Mike Cousins, glad to have you along tonight here in St. Petersburg, Florida, under the tilted roof of Tropicana Field for Game 2 of the American League Championship Series. We go bottom of the second inning, no score between Cleveland and Tampa Bay. Last night, Rays got out to a 2-0 first inning lead, but Cleveland won that game 7-3, pouring on the offense late. First team in postseason history, Eduardo, to be shut out through five and then score in innings 6, 7, 8, and 9.
4: They had the leadoff hitters on in every inning, and that was the big difference. Cleveland putting their guys in action, putting them in motion, putting pressure on Tampa Bay. Tampa Bay trying to return the favor now.
1: Parker Messick, a phenomenal rookie year, starts with Johnny DeLuca here in the second. And his first pitch is a changeup for a called strike one. So from Freddy Peralta thus far, the Rays starter, he's only thrown fastballs and changeups. Parker Messick has thrown three different types of pitches. His 0-1 is a fastball for a ball, 1-1. It's been mostly fastball, then sinker, then changeup. DeLuca 4 for 14 this postseason. The 1-1 pitch is low as it squirts out of Austin Hedges' glove for a ball, 2-1.
4: Yeah, DeLuca's job here is just to put the ball in play and create some action. Messick's been tough against Tampa Bay all season long and tonight as well.
1: A deep breath in the 2-1. Swinging a ground ball up the middle to his left. Rocchio at short, throws off balance, and it pulls low off the bag at first. And Johnny DeLuca put the ball in play, created some havoc. He's aboard to start the Tampa Bay second.
4: Exactly what they wanted, especially with Chandler Simpson coming up a contact guy. DeLuca gets on. That'll be called a base hit on a nice attempt by their shortstop. But look, it's about creating action. This is one of the big reasons why Kevin Cash has his speedster hitting so high in the order.
1: We haven't seen a ton of bunts in this series, but here's a guy who can do it well. Left-handed hitter, third baseman Ramirez in. Squares to bunt and takes a ball outside, 1-0.
4: Wow, Ramirez is right there just putting the pressure on Chandler Simpson.
1: And encroaching little by little, step by step, getting closer to the plate to say, I'm right here if you lay one down. 1-0 the count. Messick from the stretch comes home. Swinging a chopper to second, could be two. Bazzana, backhand to second one, and a rocket throw to first by Rocchio. Gets Chandler Simpson, who's the fastest player home to first in the sport, and they got him by a quarter of a step, two down.
4: That's unbelievable right there, and the reason it worked is because Bazzana is playing in, and because he's playing in, defending the bunt to get over to first base just in case the bunt is hit towards low side, he makes that play. If not, regular double play depth, that does not happen.
1: Two out, nobody aboard for Ben Williamson. It's a fastball up, 1-0. Guardians nothing, Rays nothing. Bottom of the second inning from Tropicana Field. Now the infield plays back with two away and the 1-0 pitch. Just off the plate, outside. Two balls, no strikes. And on that ball to second, Bazzana backhanded it to Rocchio and took an extra split second, stumbling, getting it out of the glove, and they still get the out. Here's a 2-0. Foul back on a line, 2-1. Williamson, 0 for 2 here in the postseason. A walk and a hit by pitch. Count 2-1. Messick looks to face just three batters here in the second, and he deals. Two ones up and away. A fastball for a ball, 3-1. Messick's on the verge of throwing 195 innings this season, by far the most in his young career at 25 years old. 3-1. And he pumps in some heat for a called strike, 3-2. And if he throws 4 2/3 tonight, it'll be the most by a rookie since Yordano Ventura in 2014 with Kansas City for 208 1/3. Guardians go deep enough, and Parker Messick will surpass that. 3-2 pitch, and it's downstairs, ball four. Ben Williamson draws a two-out walk for the Rays.
4: How big was that double play now? Think about Chandler Simpson, a guy that is a ground ball hitting guy. He is, that's who he is. He only hit into six double plays this season. Hits into one here in a big moment, and then Williamson gets on with a walk, with two outs.
1: Eighth spot in the order, it's the catcher Liam Hicks. Picked him up at the trade deadline from Miami, and he swings and fouls back the first pitch, 0-1. Fits in perfectly to the style of play that they have, because this team had the lowest strikeout rate in baseball this year, and he was one of four everyday regulars who had more walks than strikeouts, and just the second catcher in the last decade to do that. With Williamson at first, Messick 0-1. Downstairs with a sinker, one ball, one strike on Hicks. And he is an inferior hitter as a lefty against left-handed pitching. Just a 505 OPS against southpaws. Messick shrugs his shoulders, throws over to first, and he got the pickoff at first base. Williamson didn't get back in time. Messick gets out of the inning.
4: Now that's huge right there. You talk about being able to make outs on a pickoff play. The rookie throwing and just coming off step-off move and being able to get Williamson to end the inning. Tampa Bay gets two runners on and are not able to do it with a double play and then a pickoff.
13: Well, but the base stealers have only been successful twice against Messick this year. In part, you can see why right there. The end of two, no score between Cleveland and Tampa Bay. This is the American League Championship Series on ESPN Radio and the ESPN app, presented by Gusto.
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13: For two innings of Game 2, no score between Cleveland and Tampa Bay here at Tropicana Field in St. Petersburg, Florida. Guardians a winner yesterday. They've got a 1-0 series lead here in this best-of-seven showdown. My cousin Eduardo Perez along with you. One trip through the order. Cleveland with a couple of base hits, but nothing much to show for it. So Stephen Kwan, Jose Ramirez, and Chase DeLauder will bat here against Freddie Peralta, who the first time through the order has only thrown fastballs and changeups, 81% fastballs. Let's see if he varies that up here now, second time through.
4: Yeah, he's got to give them a different look. The good thing for Freddie, he only threw seven pitches the first inning.
13: He's facing a lineup that is red hot right now. Kwan, an infield single first time up, takes the first pitch. Curveball, there's a different pitch for strike one.
4: And that's the look. Now you have to be able to evolve into some other pitcher. Unpredictable, showing him a wrinkle.
13: Kwan waits, the pitch. Change up low and away, one ball, one strike. This team has an 870 OPS over its last four games. All of them victories, well better than league average of 720. 1-1 to Kwan. In there for a strike. With a fastball to get to 1-2. Kwan taps the blue helmet, and we've got a challenge.
20: Batters are challenged. They call up a strike.
13: All right, we'll turn our eyes to the video board out in right field. The pitch was up.
4: Same spot as yesterday. He knows the zone, and he knows it up, and that's where a lot of the umpires miss with Kwan, is up in the zone.
13: He was the most successful among regular players this year for Cleveland, too, winning 56% of the time. 2-1 in his favor, and fouls away a fastball. Two balls, two strikes.
4: Now, Kwan is one of those rare hitters who actually becomes more interesting with two strikes. One of the big reasons is he shortens up, he controls the barrel, and just makes pitchers work for that final strike.
13: He stands very still. The 2-2 from Peralta. Stroked out to left. It's coming down. Simpson is there, and he makes the catch. Simpson as fast as they come, and he got there with ease to retire Kwan, going to the opposite field, one away in the third.
4: Simpson fast, yes, but jumps this year in left field even better than they were last year, and a lot has to do with their outfield coach and first base coach, Corey Dickerson, who's really worked on that first jump.
13: Jose Ramirez 0 for 1, and he sees a strike. No balls, one strike. Equaling the amount of pitches he saw in his first at-bat tonight on a pop-out to center field.
4: Usually a guy that swings at the first pitch and makes it out the first at-bat.
13: A one. Another swing and a pop-up. It's behind home. Hicks sheds the mask, heading to the warning track. He's under it and makes the catch. Jose Ramirez is 0 for 2.
4: Yeah, that's more frustrating than striking out twice in the first two at-bats. Pop-ups to the infielder and one right back to the catcher. That'll frustrate you a little bit. Another guarantee I can give you, Joe Adell, most likely will take also on the first pitch because he made an out on the first pitch on a fly out to right in the first inning.
13: Well, Chase DeLauder's going to have to get on for Adell to bat here in this inning. Adell, the right fielder's on deck. It's DeLauder, the DH, and he lets one go for a ball, 1-0. The leadoff home run in the sixth when the Guardians were trailing yesterday 2-0. Made it a 2-1 game, 381 feet out to left field. 1-0 from Peralta, big swing and a miss over a changeup, 1-1. And with his postseason hitting streak at 5 games now, he's tied for the longest active streak here in these 26 playoffs, along with Milwaukee's Christian Yelich. Nobody on, two out, the 1-1. Swing and a miss over a curveball, 1-2 in Peralta's favor.
4: Got to be careful with DeLauder here because even if he thinks he can sneak a fastball by him, DeLauder has that discipline to be able to get the bat head through the zone quickly.
13: Guardians looking to avoid going 1-2-3. The 1-2 pitch, fastball up, 2-2. Well, it is not a packed house here tonight. A good number of visible open seats. But nevertheless, this crowd gets loud, and they're amplified by their voices echoing down off the roof. Two out, Peralta's 2-2. High again to DeLauder, 3 balls, 2 strikes to a strikeout victim in the first inning.
4: Well, he threw him 2 changeups the first 2 pitches. I expect to see that pitch again. On right. 3-2 count.
13: Peralta, 4 strikeouts tonight. His 3-2 pitch to DeLauder. Now back, curveball, 3-2 still.
4: Interesting call. Goes with his third best pitch, the curveball.
13: DeLauder, his postseason debut, came last year. Here in the playoffs, year two, fouls back a 3-2. He was just so wide-eyed last year. Stephen Vogt, though, the manager, said when they told him, he goes, I'm ready. He might have been basking it a little bit. Said he couldn't eat breakfast that day. And now here he is. Fouled one away. Another 3-2. He lays off, takes ball 4 low. Peralta did go to the changeup, but it missed out of the zone. And DeLauder draws a walk on a 3-2 pitch.
4: That's a fabulous at-bat. When you can take a changeup down in the zone like that, you rarely see hitters do that on 3-2. Chase DeLauder accomplished that.
13: First walk of the night to 4 strikeouts for Peralta. Scoreless game, Cleveland and Tampa Bay, top of the third. Joe Adell from the right side, the pitch. Swinging a foul tip into Hicks' glove, strike one.
4: Surprise right there, Adell swinging at that first pitch. After having swung at it in the first inning, and made an out.
13: He's got 8 runs driven in this postseason, tied for the most of anybody still going. 0-1. Swinging a fly ball foul to the seats. Out of play down the right field line. No balls, 2 strikes. Freddy Peralta's next pitch here in the third will be number 50 of the night. Really good job by Cleveland doing exactly what makes the Rays so difficult. Fouling away pitches. 0-2 on the way. It's low, 1-2. Peralta takes a deep breath, runs his thumb and his index finger over the brim of his blue cap, finds his footing on the pitcher's mound, looks over his left shoulder at DeLauder at first. The 1-2 pitch to Joe Adell. Here it comes. Fastball up, 2 balls, 2 strikes. Infield plays him to pull. The second baseman, Williamson, is as far as he can legally go toward the second base bag. So the right side of the infield is open. Outfield is back and straight away. 2-2 pitch. Swinging a high pop-up, and this should end the inning. Williamson, the second baseman, goes out. He's called off by Mesa. The right fielder comes in and makes the catch about 10 feet shy of the infield dirt. The inning is over.
4: I am so happy that Mesa called that one because Williamson was, as you said, 10 feet away from where Mesa even caught that one. The Rays dodge another bullet. Peralta making the pitches when he needs to, especially in this inning. 20 pitches to get through the third.
13: Peralta has stranded four runners through three. Bottom three next, no score. Cleveland and Tampa Bay. 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
13: It's October. It means playoff baseball is in the air, and we are in Florida for game two of this ALCS. Guardians lead the series 1-0 after a win last night, and we go to the bottom of the third in a scoreless game thus far. With Eduardo Perez, I'm Mike Cousins, and it'll be 8-9-1 here for the Tampa Bay Rays, wearing their Devil Rays throwbacks tonight. Fun throwback jerseys. Liam Hicks was at the plate when the second inning came to an end. Parker Messick, the rookie pitcher for Cleveland, picked off Ben Williamson. So Hicks, Taylor Walls will get their first true at bats. And then back to the top of the order for Yandy Diaz. The All-Star Messick, lefty on the mound. Rocks and deals. And a check swing for Liam Hicks as he takes a ball 1-0. Third postseason start for Messick. Got the call game one of the division series and then game four as well. And his 1-0 pitch. Left on left, fouled away on the ground toward the Rays dugout first base side, 1-1. Third in the American League, sixth in the majors with a 2.56 ERA. Struck out 193 this year, 1-1. Hit on a line into left field at the base hit. One hop into the glove of the left fielder, Stephen Kwan. And for the second time tonight, the leadoff man aboard, the catcher Liam Hicks, gets the job done here in the third for the Rays.
4: That's a nice piece of hitting going the other way with it. Advantage Hicks, who already had seen two sinkers in the first inning, in the second inning before the pickoff of Ben Williamson. Third pitch goes the other way with it.
13: Right-handed batter, the shortstop Taylor Walls. 1-for-13 in the postseason. First pitch he sees is outside for ball one. Well, Hicks is not exactly top of the list as far as stolen base threats go. Messick also only gave up two stolen bases this year. A tricky move on the mound from the left-hander. 1-0. Wave and a miss. One ball, one strike.
4: So far, Taylor Walls has yet to see a four-seam fastball in this series. Yesterday, they threw him off speeds the entire time. Messick, changeup and another changeup.
13: Third baseman Ramirez plays in. Walls is a very talented bunter. The pitch. Swinging a ground ball right side of base hit. Liam Hicks goes first to second. Joe Adell slings it back in just in front of the second base bag. And it's back-to-back base hits to start the third for the Rays. First Hicks and now Taylor Walls that sets up the top of the Tampa Bay lineup.
4: Taylor Walls gets that changeup and it stays up and he just hits it the other way. Stays behind it beautifully. Pitch it where they're not. And it's exactly what happened right there. Now you got Yandy Diaz. No chance he's bunting here.
13: Diaz 0 for 1 with a ground out to short. Lefty on the mound, the righty waits. And he looks at a first pitch fastball up for ball one. The Guardians signed him out of Cuba in 2013. Made his debut with Cleveland 4 years later. This year led the AL in hits for the Tampa Bay Rays. 1-0. Hardliner foul out of play right field side, 1-1.
4: Yandy Diaz has very good power to the other way. And that's the one thing that he's always established in this league. Those big arms get extended, it can be dangerous.
13: Messick looks to second, the 1-1. Tried to go inside with a fastball and missed. Two balls, one strike. And to your point, Eduardo, since the start of last season, Yandy Diaz, who's at the plate, has the seventh best slugging percentage to the opposite field. And he's got two runners on. First and second, nobody out. Here's the pitch. And it's upstairs, a fastball at 96. 3-1. That's a big one coming up here.
4: Doesn't need to pull the ball to create damage. The numbers back it up.
13: 1 for 11 against Messick in his career. And a 3-1. Swing and a grounder. Up the middle could be two. Bazzana flips to Rocchio for one. The turn by the shortstop is two. A 4-6-3 double play. He couldn't have lined that up any better for Cleveland. From two on and nobody out to one at third and two down.
4: Just think about what Messick has been able to do. Get outs on the ground since the beginning of the game. And right there, another big double play started by Bazzana, passing it over to Rocchio. Now runner at third. You're still not out of trouble, but the double play so far has been Messick's best friend.
13: Left-on-left matchup, two down. Hicks at third, no score. Bottom of the third, Jonathan Aranda, the batter. Curveball inside for ball one.
4: I'll tell you this, as Messick asked for time, that breaking pitch that was just thrown to Aranda, I flinched from here. And Aranda didn't even flinch. He stayed right there, fearless at the plate.
13: Six of the outs Messick has recorded have come on ground ball outs. Two double plays, a pickoff, a strikeout. The 1-0 pitch is hammered into the ground, second base. Bazzana backpedals, and from the outfield turf, throws on to first and retires the side. Messick was in danger. Two on and a 3-1 count to Yandy Diaz, and he gets out of it without allowing a run. Peralta versus Messick, Cleveland versus Tampa Bay, scoreless at the end of three. This is the American League Championship Series on ESPN Radio and the ESPN app, presented by Gusto.
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6: Don't forget NLCS Game 3 coming tomorrow night. Dodgers down 0-2. Shohei Ohtani struggling. He will be in the lineup tomorrow. Manager Dave Roberts on the decision.
8: I did talk to Sho, had a great conversation. He's adamant. He feels good enough to be in there. He's close to finding something with his swing, and I feel great about it. And so, yeah, he wants to be in there and help us win a ball game and win a championship. So great conversation, and I'm excited about having him in there.
6: Ohtani now 3-for-20 this postseason without an extra base hit. Your stat of the day brought to you by hands-free Skechers slip-ins, Aeroburst high-performance running shoes that cut through the wind. Coverage of Game 3 of the NLCS beginning 7:30 p.m. Eastern on ESPN Radio on Wednesday. Still looking for some scoring in St. Pete. Back to Tropicana Field with Eduardo Perez and Mike Cousins.
13: Thanks, Nick. Well, there's been plenty of runners on the base paths. Tampa Bay with four hits, Cleveland with two. We start the fourth scoreless. Trio of lefties on the way, starting with first baseman Nathaniel Lowe. First pitch from Peralta, and it's a fastball outside. One ball and no strikes. 53rd pitch of the night for the 30-year-old Freddy Peralta in his 11th postseason appearance, his eighth start, second with Tampa Bay. 1-0. Lowe lifts the arms, takes inside, 2-0.
4: First time Freddy Peralta finds himself in a 2-0 count.
13: Her first pitch strikes to the first seven batters. Now midway through his second turn through the lineup. 2-0. Check swing. It's a called strike at the plate. 2-1 on Lowe.
4: Not the pitch Lowe wanted. Wanted to pitch middle in. Got it on the outside corner.
13: Lowe with a slightly open stance. The bat rests on his back left shoulder. 2-1 pitch. Swinging a foul tip into Hicks' glove behind the plate. Two balls, two strikes. Peralta up to 98 when he hit Austin Hedges in the second. 99 was his fastest pitch as a member of the Tampa Bay Rays.
4: And because of the extension, that 99 looks more like 100.5 miles per hour. Gets out there.
13: The 2-2. Swing and a miss. Struck him out. Fastball up at 97. Freddy Peralta with one out in the fourth just registered his fifth strikeout.
4: And that was another elevated pitch to be able to get Nathaniel Lowe, who just cannot resist the temptation of chasing up and out of the zone. Big first out of the inning for Freddy Peralta.
13: That gives way to Travis Bazzana, who singled and was left aboard in the second. Lefty waits. First pitch. Bends in, but it's high, 1-0. So Peralta has expanded the pitch mix here second time through. His 80% fastballs first time through the lineup. Here's the 1-0. Swinging a foul tip to Hicks' glove. One ball and one strike, and has worked in the curveball as well, throwing it three times so far. Ball and strike to Bazzana. Here it comes. Swinging a pop-up down the left field line. This might be playable. Caminero, the third baseman, going over. He's at the boundary and makes the catch and stumbles into the netting and the thigh-high wall. Good grab there. Two out. And thank goodness, no collision like there was last night as he ran into his teammate, Johnny DeLuca. Thankfully, everybody's okay after that one last night.
4: Yeah, and it almost looked like a little big tuna out there as well with that netting. Good focus on Caminero being able to make that play. And you're right, partner, after yesterday, you got to think about that. But another thing you have to think about, here in the dome, no tarp necessary, so you don't have to deal with the tarp down the line.
13: Bases are empty, two down, and it's Petey Halpin. 0-0 our score, top four. Peralta misses up and away, 1-0. Kevin Cash ran out to check on his star third baseman yesterday after that collision down the left field line of the Cleveland bullpen.
4: You call it running?
13: The 1-0, foul straight back, 1-1. He moved at his top possible velocity. We didn't get the StatCast data on it, but I'm sure that it is somewhere in the ballpark. What is it, 12 cameras that track the motion of everybody?
4: Oh, boy. I hope they didn't track my motion coming into the stadium.
13: The 1-1. Swing and a miss. One ball, two strikes to the rookie Halpin, who struck out in the second.
4: There's still life on that fastball. Peralta knows it. Halpin has to regroup himself and think about this one. Does he go with the changeup, or do I cheat to the fastball because it has life, late life?
13: Peralta looking for his first 1-2-3 frame. Swing and a liner right field. Base hit. It splits the difference between Williamson at second and Aranda at first. So Cleveland has had a base runner in all of the first four innings. No runs across, but they give themselves a chance here with Halpin at first.
4: That's a big hit. You want Austin Hedges to come up to the plate with two outs. You don't want him to lead off the next inning, and Halpin right there hunts a fastball up. Fourth fastball he sees up tonight versus Peraza, so he cheats to it and beats him.
13: Gave a double thumbs up back to the third base dugout. Takes his lead off of first for Hedges. Right-handed batter waits. First pitch swinging, and it's a soft flare. Shallow left center. Walls out at shortstop, waving his arms, calls everybody off, and puts it away. And the inning is over. Cleveland with another base hit. They've stranded five runners through four. And in the middle of the fourth inning, it's the Guardians nothing and the Rays nothing. This is the American League Championship Series on ESPN Radio and the ESPN app, presented by Gusto.
1: Team got the last out. 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They got a shot at becoming one of October's greats. So you get your team on your chest. They got the winning run in. You get the logo out. They get to stare down the opposition.

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3: The Guardians and the Rays are scoreless with Tampa Bay coming to the plate last of the fourth. Tomorrow, the Brewers and Dodgers in the National League Championship Series at 7:30 Eastern on Fox and on ESPN Radio. It's the Brewers with a 2-0 series lead, and teams that go up 2-0 in a best of seven have gone on to win the series 83% of the time. So that game comes your way tomorrow with John Shambi and Doug Glanville on the call. Here in Tropicana Field in St. Petersburg, Florida, my cousin's Eduardo Perez, glad to have you part of the action tonight. Parker Messick has gotten into trouble, gotten out of trouble. Seven of the nine outs he's recorded have been on ground ball outs.
4: Yeah, and he faces Junior Caminero, who he's done really well against, 1-for-12 career-wise against Caminero. But Caminero coming into this game, got a big double. Didn't hit it hard, 90 miles per hour off the bat. But at least that boosts Caminero's confidence coming into this at-bat.
3: He was not a great hitter against the Guardians this year, and despite his 42 home runs, he's one of two teams against which he did not hit a home run. The other was Toronto. The big righty waits the pitch, and the lefty misses down and away. One ball, no strikes. 42 homers, tied for second in the American League with Yordan Alvarez, one behind Pete Alonso. 1-0, called strike, 1-1.
4: Camino looking at where that pitch was. Thought about challenging, but he'll take the strike.
3: Neon green cleats tonight for Caminero. Wind up the 1-1 from Messick. Outside with a fastball, 2-1.
4: Tell you what, those three stripes he has on, and Ramirez at third base, they got that corner handled with three stripes.
3: 2-1. In there on the inside edge for a called strike, 2-2. Now between pitches, Halpin in center field moves over to the right center field alleyway. 2-2 pitch. Just off the plate with a slider. Three balls, two strikes.
4: Love the pitch selection. That sort of got Caminero off guard a little bit. If it would have been in the zone, I think he would have taken either way.
3: To wind up the payoff pitch. Way inside with a fastball, and it's ball four. Three straight innings now, and we're in the fourth, where the Rays have put the leadoff man aboard. In the last two, a double play has followed. Victor Mesa will bat here.
4: Messick knows that one pitch can get him out of trouble because it's been that way so far tonight. A lot of outs on the ground, as you said earlier.
3: Lefty to a lefty. A deep breath from Messick. He comes home and delivers a called strike one down the middle of the plate. Struck out Mesa in the first. So far, his only strikeout of the night. Feels a little bit similar to game two of the division series when Tampa Bay took on Cam Schlittler and the Yankees. And as is custom, when Mesa's down one strike, steps out and calls time. And in that game against Schlittler, the Rays struck out twice, which was the fewest recorded by Schlittler in any of his 51 career starts to that point, his last of the season as well. Runner at first, the 0-1. Swinging a fly ball, foul territory, third base side. Jose Ramirez over for a peek. That's about five rows deep into the blue seats. No balls, two strikes on Mesa. During the regular season, the Rays hit .258. Here in the postseason through four games thus far with a 3-1 record, they've hit .209. So .258 down to .209. 0-2 the count. Caminero at first. Here it comes. Fastball up. 1-2. Victor Mesa was not a part of this team at the start of 2026. They traded for him from Miami just before spring training. Here comes the one.

0: Two. Outside low with a sinker. Two balls, two strikes.
1: Get a little mini Soto shuffle right there on the take as well for Victor Mason.
0: And he certainly plays with a high degree of confidence and a well-earned one. Messick's 2-2 pitch, and Mesa taps it to second. Bazzano charges, backhands to second, and the turn to first is in time. The third 4-6-3 double play of the night from the Cleveland middle infield. The Rays reserving their right to have a review on this. We'll get a look at the replay. Eduardo, to my right, immediately signaled safe. Rocchio's throw to first. We didn't get a great look at it on the replay. And it does appear as though the Rays are going to challenge this.
1: And the thing is, they're challenging it first, but I'm wondering, why don't you challenge it second as well?
2: Tampa Bay is challenging the out call at second and the out call at first.
1: And they are. And one of the big reasons is Bazzano did not toss the ball strongly to Rocchio, and Rocchio was out there to go get it. So, yes, there's a replay at first, and I think it's going to get overturned at first. But at second base, you could get another overturned as well.
0: So not only does Lowe's foot appear to come off the bag at first base, but I think Mesa beat the throw anyway because the cleat is on the ground and the glove, or the ball is not yet in the webbing of the glove. But taking a look at the play at second as well, Bazzano with the toss to Rocchio, he gets it into the glove almost simultaneous with the bottom spikes of his right cleat scraping the top of the bag. The question is, did those happen concurrently? And I don't think they did.
1: I know, this one's a close one. They're going to have to take another look at this one. Is his cleat still touching the bag as it is going across? I think that call might just stand. And the one at first should get overturned. Does that cost you a challenge?
0: It's a good question.
1: Because they already lost the challenge earlier on a hit by pitch by Hedges.
0: If you're successful but only in part on the challenge... So this goes back to headquarters. So on the field, everybody stands and waits. At first base, it's Corey Dickerson, the first base coach, standing with Victor Mesa Jr., looking at the video board in right field. At second, Brian Rocchio, the shortstop, Travis Bazzano, the second baseman, do the same. We've got no score, bottom of the fourth, between the Guardians and the Rays. In game two of this best of seven series, Cleveland opened it up with a win last night.
1: And to see how you overturn it.
0: I think the call at second is too close, but it should be safe at first. There's a leadoff walk to Junior Caminero, and Victor Mesa hit a ground ball on the base path is where it was fielded by Travis Bazzano, the Guardian second baseman. It turned to 4-6-3 twice already tonight in the second, third, and maybe here in the fourth. It withstands the challenge.
2: The call at second stands. The runner is out. The call at first is overturned. The runner is safe.
0: So that answers our question. If even part of your challenge is successful, you keep the challenge, and ultimately it's a fielder's choice. 4-6 on the putout. Mesa safe at first, one down.
1: So I'm glad that, you know what, that's the correct thing if you're Tampa Bay to do. Challenge both. You never know.
0: You don't get what you don't ask for. If you make a reservation at a popular dinner spot, you need to add more people. You just call and ask, right?
1: Why go to number two when you can go to number one?
0: Mike Cousins, Eduardo Perez with you. Johnny DeLuca at the plate for the Rays. Swings and fouls the first pitch back off of Hedges and off the backstop for strike one. Bottom four, no score. Yesterday it was the Rays jumping out to a 2-0 lead. They held the Guardians scoreless through five, and Cleveland scored all seven of its runs in innings 6-9. DeLuca's 1-for-1, an infield single. A one is in the dirt, changeup low, 1-1. It's a big day for Parker Messick on the mound from Plant City, Florida. He has pitched here before. He's pitched at Steinbrenner Field. That was last year when this stadium was still undergoing its renovations. And then pitched here in July. 1-1, swing and a miss. Hedges with a throw behind Mesa at first, but Mesa is back in safely. The count 1-2 on DeLuca. And Messick on the mound when he was 7 years old. Saw the Rays win game two of the 2008 World Series. Ahead 1-2. And throws over to first base. Mesa's back in safely.
1: Mesa, slight open stance. with his lead. Not a big lead, respecting the move of Messick. Slide open, right foot behind the left.
0: Messick's parents, April and TJ, here tonight. His 60th pitch, a swing and a miss, and a changeup, strike three. Picks up just his second strikeout of the night, but it's the second out here on the home for him.
1: Heck of a changeup for Parker Messick. Talk so much about Peralta with the Rays, but Messick being able to get one, a big one at that.
0: And he gets a left-on-left matchup against Chandler Simpson, who's 0 for 1. They're setting the pitch. In there for a strike with a sinker, 0-1. Most strikeouts by a Cleveland rookie since Herb Score in 1955, when he was the Rookie of the Year. Had a long and decorated career in the TV and radio booths for Cleveland all the way till 1997. The 0-1. Foul back off the hands, 0-2. I think that got a piece of the umpire, Carlos Torres, maybe.
1: Yeah, he got him. Got him, like, on the right arm, but he's not going to rub it.
0: So it's the reverse of the umpire courtesy walk out to the mound if the catcher gets hit. Hedges does that here for the home plate ump, Carlos Torres.
1: And that was a very uncomfortable swing for Simpson. And I would not be surprised now if Kevin Cash tells Messick, just go on the first move. Try to create something. If Parker Messick does not go to first, you might get yourself an opportunity to steal one. And if you're caught, you get Chandler Simpson leading off the bottom half of the next inning.
0: Messick only gave up 2 stolen bases this year. Mesa was 9 for 13. The set. And a throw over to first base, keeping a very close eye on Victor Mesa Jr.
1: I think Stephen Vogt was thinking the same thing.
0: Guardians nothing, Rays nothing. Bottom of the fourth, 2 down. 0-2 the count on Simpson. A lefty Messick, set, he pitches. Mesa faked running to ground ball, high hop, shortstop. Rocchio throws to first. It's not in time. And there goes Mesa over to third base. He takes 2 bases on a ball that did not get past the base path between second and third. Phenomenal base running by the Tampa Bay Rays. The fastest man in the sport going home to first. And it's runners at the corners with 2 down in the fourth.
1: That was fast. That was elite fast. And what a great baseball IQ by Victor Mesa Jr. He saw exactly where Ramirez was, cheerleading Rocchio, and he caught him off guard, and Lowe had nothing but to keep the baseball. Now runners at first and third. The decision that Cleveland should make is probably just hold on to the baseball if Simpson decides to steal.
0: Ben Williamson bats on the right side with 2 out. The pitch. Fastball called, strike, letter high, 0-1.
1: Okay, so he gave him a fastball. I would not throw Williamson another fastball. He is terrible against the changeup, and Messick has an elite changeup. Something has to give here.
0: Williamson hitless in the postseason. Messick, 0-1. Upstairs, fastball, 1-1.
1: Yeah, that fastball is a design pitch out of the zone just in case Simpson does go. But in the zone, you cannot challenge Williamson with the heater.
0: Williamson walked in the second, got picked off. No score, bottom four, 1-1. It's a changeup downstairs, 2 balls, 1 strike. Hedges gets a fresh baseball. A veteran behind the plate, Austin Hedges. 12th season in the majors. Messick on the mound, his rookie season and all-star this year. Count is 2-1. Here it comes. Swinging a grounder, third base. Ramirez, and it gets by Jose Ramirez into left field. The Rays are on the board as Mesa scores. Simpson goes to third, and Williamson is into second base. It's the Rays 1, the Guardians nothing in the bottom of the fourth as the ball got by the Cleveland cornerstone at third, Jose Ramirez.
1: And he tried to straddle it instead of attacking it. Ball hits third. As soon as the contact is made, you have to come in and charge hard and beat it to that short hop. He stayed flat-footed, and it ate him up. And that's the big reason. I don't care how great your hands are. If you stay flat-footed, the bottom half will always dominate the top.
0: Second and third with 2 out for Liam Hicks. Biggest at bat of the night. after an error on Ramirez. Left on left. He drives into the gap right center field. That's a base hit. Simpson scores. Williamson touches home, coming in from second. And Liam Hicks with a two-out, two-run single in the last of the fourth. We were tied 0-0, and now it's 3-0 Tampa Bay.
1: And if someone right now is in disgust, it's Jose Ramirez at third base. He saw that base hit, and all he does is pace back and forth. He knows this one's on him. As Carl Willis comes out, Jose Ramirez going to that mound, and I guarantee you, he's going to say something to Parker Messick before Carl Willis gets there.
0: It is total bedlam inside the Trop right now. Carl Willis, the 16th-year pitching coach, with a plenary session, a meeting of the minds on the mound. The infielders leave, the last two, Messick and Hedges, the battery. Three runs across, all with two out. Hicks is over at first, and the seventh batter of the inning, Taylor Walls, waits at home plate.
1: This is what happens against good teams. You make a mistake, you give them an extra out, they will continue to lay down the hammer. And Liam Hicks, what an opportunity he gets here tonight with not one, but two hits.
0: And Walls has already got a base hit. That was last inning. Runner at first, two away. Here's the pitch. The shortstop takes strike one. A fastball at 94. The velocity has come down a little bit for Messick after a high-energy first and second inning. Rays have taken a 3-0 lead. Yesterday, their largest lead was 2-0. Right side of the infield is open. The 0-1 grounded third base side and foul. No balls, two strikes. Well, both Ben Williamson and Jose Ramirez, unlikely players to be involved in a big moment. Williamson hadn't had a hit, and Ramirez committed an error. Messick's 25th pitch of the fourth. A swing and a miss, strike three. But a half inning to forget for Cleveland, and one that will bring smiles to the faces of every Rays fan in this building. It's 3-0 Tampa Bay.
1: Yeah, the same guy that beat you yesterday, Jose Ramirez, making a big error and a big mistake in this one. And the speed of the Tampa Bay Rays. Get them on the board. Pressure, pressure, pressure.
0: To the fifth here at the Trop. It's the Rays 3, the Guardians nothing. This is the American League Championship Series on ESPN Radio and the ESPN app, presented by Gusto.
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0: In the bottom of the fourth, the Tampa Bay Rays land the first big blow here in game number two of this championship series. An error by Jose Ramirez allows three runs to come across, and it's 3-0 Tampa Bay, with Cleveland coming to the plate here, top five, Mike Cousins, Eduardo Perez,
8: And the Guardians have a chance to answer. They've had runners on. They've stranded five against Freddy Peralta through the first four innings.
1: Yeah, you know, right now it's a big opportunity for Freddy Peralta to put a goose egg up. After a big inning, you get the fans up. They get louder. And right now, this is what big game type pitchers do. Let's see if he's able to handle it.
8: Peralta from the stretch, as always, to Brian Rocchio. Shortstop takes a strike. Switch hitter batting from the left side, down 0-1. And Peralta came here from the Mets, where he started the season, came over at the trade deadline, got rid of the windup entirely. Says, here's how I'm going to pitch. The 0-1 is lifted out toward left field. Down the line, Simpson on the run, approaching the foul line, crosses over, and behind the Cleveland bullpen in foul territory, puts it away. Out number one in the fifth. And the Tampa Bay staff was very adamant that when Freddy Peralta got here from the Mets, a team that had sky-high expectations and just a terrible 2026 season, they said, we didn't fix Freddy Peralta. We just optimized the best version of Freddy Peralta. We said, what's your best pitch? He said, the changeup. We said, throw it more. You're more comfortable from the stretch? Do that. Top of the order, Stephen Kwan takes a curveball for ball one.
1: And you know what's interesting? When he was in Milwaukee, it used to be fastball Freddy. It was the ability of being able to throw it because of the elite extension that he has.
8: 1-0 to Kwan. He is in there for a strike, 1-1.
1: So having a conversation as well with Ramirez around the batting cage earlier, Kwan was up in his group, and he was hitting a few balls out of the ballpark, and he said, hey, tonight, Kwan should get one.
8: 1-1. Kwan, opposite way. Oh, what a stab by Caminero at third. He was playing in, reached to his left, and turns it into out number two.
1: And then he looks at Kwan, and he goes, no, no, no, no, not my way. Great reaction by Junior Caminero. Makes the play. Not this way. Hit it somewhere else.
8: He gave him the Matumbo. Ball in the glove hand on the left, and the index finger waggling back and forth with the right. So the base is clear, two down, and it's Jose Ramirez at the plate. First pitch is in there for a called strike one. What a moment this would be for Freddy Peralta after the offense gives him a 3-0 lead to go 1-2-3 for the first time tonight. 0-1 to Ramirez. He takes another called strike. It's 0-2.
1: Not an easy task. Even with two strikes on Jose Ramirez. One of the worst top half innings that he's had defensively.
8: Peralta set. 0-2 pitch. Now back and out of play to our left. Third deck. Oh, somebody dropped that one.
1: Wasn't Al, was it?
8: Al hasn't committed any errors tonight. Our engineer Al Rosenberg, the great Al Rosenberg, with us here in St. Pete. 0-2 again from Peralta. That's low to Ramirez, who backs out of the left-hand batter's box, adjusts his batting gloves, faces a 1-2 count from Peralta, trying to go five complete here. After in his first postseason start this year, he went 4 2/3 against the Yankees. Peralta's 75th pitch of the night. Breaking ball outside and low. Ramirez not going to chase that one. Two balls, two strikes.
1: It's unbelievable how many times Jose Ramirez gets to like a two-strike count and then just battles and works it back to even.
8: He's gone from 0-2 to 2-2. 3-0 Tampa Bay, top five. The pitch. Swinging a liner right field. Mason was deep. He comes in, and it drops in front of him for a base hit. Jose Ramirez has his first base hit of the night. Cleveland, five innings in, has avoided going down in order against Peralta. And that brings up the always dangerous Chase DeLauder. Ramirez gets to first. He's just shaking his head, still probably thinking about that error.
1: 100% he is. He is so upset, and he's trying, and he will try to get that run and runs back. One way of doing it, get on base and see if Chase DeLauder can repeat what he did yesterday.
8: DeLauder 0-1, strikeout and a walk. Swings at the first pitch, pulled his body toward the first base bag. 0-1 with a miss. Five-game hitting streak for DeLauder here in the postseason. Tied for the longest with Christian Yelich this year. Righty on the mound, Peralta to the lefty DeLauder. The pitch. Swing and a pop-up. Behind home and out of play. No balls, two strikes. Notice Peralta held a little bit longer there with Jose Ramirez at first, who stole 37 bases this year. And he torments a pitcher. He dances back and forth off the bat. This crowd rising behind Peralta. He had Ramirez 0-2. He struck out 5 tonight. Ahead 0-2 to DeLauder. Brings it home. And DeLauder stays alive, fouling away the 0-2 pitch, backing out of play. Cleveland a winner yesterday as they took game one. Final score 7-3. Tampa Bay trying to even it up 1-1. Travel day tomorrow and game three will be in Cleveland on Thursday night. 3-0 Tampa Bay, top five. 0-2 pitch, outside changeup, well off the plate, 1-2. Guardians, no runs on 4 hits, 1 big error. Tampa Bay, 3 runs on 6 hits, clean defense. Ramirez at first, he runs, the 1-2. Check swing, and appeal to third, he didn't go. Ball bounces away at second as Ramirez stands up, successfully stealing the bag. So the ball trickled over toward the third base side, but no room for advance there. And so Ramirez swipes the bag, runner in scoring position for Cleveland. DeLauder's worked it to a 2-2 count.
1: Yeah, and I'm really surprised that Fairchild at third base said he did not go. Even Ramirez took a peek, thinking that he did. They did appeal.
8: Base hit to get Cleveland on the board. 2-2. Chase DeLauder waits. And Freddy Peralta fires. Way high. 3-2. He had to duck out of the way of one that might have cracked his helmet coming up and in.
1: Chase DeLauder, last time he was 3-2 in the last at-bat, took an unbelievable pitch for a changeup down that he did not chase. Peralta might go back to it, or does he go to the fastball?
8: Peralta leans back, fires. 3-2. Change up, low and away, ball four. So the second free pass to Chase DeLauder in 3 plate appearances tonight. Tampa Bay 3, Cleveland nothing. Top of the fifth, and Joe Adell represents the tying run of the plate for the Guardians.
1: This now, they should get a visit. Calm Peralta down. It all goes back to both at-bats. The epicenter, what happened yesterday? The 5 runs out of 7 that they scored came from Ramirez and DeLauder. Both of them 0-2 counts to start their at-bats, and they're both on. Freddy Peralta could not put either one away.
8: It's a dangerous Cleveland offense that, despite the year-long statistics, showed a very different team in the second half because of the pieces they acquired at the trade deadline. Nathaniel Lowe, late 2-run single yesterday. Joe Adell came over from the Angels. After the trade deadline, the Guardians went from 14th in runs per game to first, from 12th in on base to first. Adell at the plate, a big part of it.
1: Yeah, it's a big part of it. And when your big guy makes a huge mistake, an error, and they're able to capitalize with 3, Joe Adell knows that with 1 swing of the bat, he can get those 3 back and even this event.
8: Runners at first and second, 2 away, top 5. Rays up 3-0. First pitch to Adell. Swinging a fly ball down the right field line, tailing to the right of the pole, and foul. Out of play. No balls, 1 strike on Peralta's 84th pitch of the night. And that's where Adell has hit the ball tonight against Peralta. He's 0 for 2. He's popped out twice to the right fielder, Victor Mesa Jr. The 0-1 pitch. Swinging a liner center field. It hangs up. Johnny DeLuca is there, walking in, makes the catch directly in his line of sight. And the inning is over. Peralta wiggles out of trouble again. 7 runners stranded through 5. And with the Rays coming up in the last of the fifth, they hold a 3-0 lead over Cleveland. This is the American League Championship Series on ESPN Radio and the ESPN app, presented by Gusto.
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8: Down 1-0 in the series, the Tampa Bay Rays have a 3-0 lead over the Cleveland Guardians here at Tropicana Field in St. Petersburg, Florida. Huge crowds, their first three home postseason games, better than 40,000 in the division series, 35,000 last night. A good crowd has filled in once again here with the upper deck open, rarely ever during the regular season, but they're excited for postseason baseball here in Florida. Top of the order for the Rays as Parker Messick starts his third time through the order. Yandy Diaz to lead off 0-for-2 with a couple of groundouts.
1: Yeah, I'm curious to see now how they make the adjustment. I'm talking about the offense of the Rays. Diaz and Aranda, four outs, all on the ground.
8: Top three in this order yesterday, Diaz, Aranda, Caminero were 3-for-12. They had three of the team's seven hits as they scored three runs. So the lefty winds and deals. And he misses inside with a fastball, 1-0 to start the bottom of the fifth inning. The kick and the 1-0 pitch. Up and away from Messick, two balls and no strikes. We saw between innings some stretching in the right field bullpen for the Rays. Nothing for Cleveland. 2-0. Swing at a fly ball right field. It sends Halpin, the center fielder, retreating in front of the warning track. He squares his body up toward home plate and snags it. One away. Yandy Diaz retired for the third time. 1-for-14 in his career against Parker Messick. That brings up Jonathan Aranda, who similarly like Diaz, is 0-for-2. Rays play well here at home. 57-27 at home, second best home mark in baseball between regular season and postseason. Only Milwaukee has been better. Lefty to a lefty. Inside, that clipped Aranda. Might have got the elbow guard. And so he sheds that white elbow guard and starts walking to first base.
1: Told you in the last at-bat that I flinched. Aranda doesn't flinch. He stays in there. He's got that elbow guard hit him square on it. But he sells out. He's like, this is my dome. If you're going to come in it, you're going to have to hit me. Now comes the big bat. And that's Junior Caminero, who's really had two great at-bats early on. The double and then the walk on six pitches.
8: Rays 3, Guardians nothing, bottom 5. Caminero has emerged victorious twice tonight against Messick. Big righty waits the pitch. In there for a strike, nothing and one.
1: Messick still being able to get that fastball in on the right-handed hitters.
8: Messick adjusts his front right foot, looking to first, comes home. Called strike, 0-2. He goes slider to Caminero.
1: Backdoored that slider. He's gone in hard, slider down and away.
8: Only the third time he's thrown that pitch tonight out of 77 total pitches. And his 0-2 is in the dirt. Hedges does a nice job to get it off the gray chest protector. One ball and two strikes.
1: What with the lead, Aranda's taking the first base. If that ball gets to the backstop, I don't know if he has enough time to get to second. It's not a big lead at all.
8: Nathaniel Lowe, former Gold Glover, 3 years ago, holds the first base bag. 1-2 pitch. Swinging a high fly ball, but shallow to right field. And Joe Adell, on a trot, settles under it. Crabb steps to his right, makes the catch. One down, or rather two down here in the fifth. 3-0 Rays. And the action has begun in the Cleveland bullpen, down the left field line in foul territory. We saw him last night, but he didn't pitch. He only warmed up. It's Sean Armstrong, a right-hander.
1: Slow delivery to the plate, but one of the trusted arms that Stephen Vogt has in the bullpen.
8: Two out. Jonathan Aranda at first. The batter is Victor Mesa Jr. He has struck out and grounded into a fielder's choice. Lefty-lefty matchup. Messick pitch. Outside, high with a fastball, 1-0. And it was dual action in the bullpen last night late in the game. And then the Guardians extended it to a 7-3 advantage. Stephen Vogt still went with his closer, Cade Smith, who's pitched six times in six games this postseason. It's the 1-0. Mesa looks at a ball, two balls, no strikes. And he said, the limit for me was five runs. Four runs is not a save situation, but in my mind, I wanted to go with our best pitcher. And so that's why he put Cade Smith out there again last night, who made quick work of the Rays in the ninth. 2-0 pitch from Messick. Is a swing and a pop-up. That's on the infield. All three infielders, second, short, third, come in. And it's the shortstop, Rocchio, who makes a backpedaling catch in front of the second base bag. And the inning is over. Five innings down here in game number two. And the Rays have a 3-0 lead over the Cleveland Guardians. This is the American League Championship Series on ESPN Radio and the ESPN app, presented by Gusto.
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8: Start of the sixth here in St. Petersburg, Florida, under the tilted roof at Tropicana Field. 3-0 Tampa Bay, Cleveland coming to the plate. Tomorrow, as we all travel to Northeast Ohio, getting ready for game three, the Brewers and the Dodgers keep the postseason rolling in the National League Championship Series. That's 7:30 Eastern for the coverage on ESPN Radio and on Fox Television. 2-0 series lead for Milwaukee. A big part of that, their bullpen, a .31 ERA this postseason. Only the 1990 Reds and their bullpen had a better ERA, .29, across an entire postseason back in 1990. William Contreras coming up big yesterday for the Brewers. Home run in that one as they've got the two-time reigning champion Dodgers backs against the wall. With Eduardo Perez, Mike Cousins here with you in front of a nice crowd tonight in St. Petersburg. Nathaniel Lowe leads it off for Cleveland, 0-2, a pair of strikeouts. Freddy Peralta comes home in his first pitch of the sixth. It's a curveball for strike one as he left the mound, Eduardo, in the fifth after getting Joe Adell to fly out to center field. And a mound visit right before that. It's the 0-1 up and away, one ball, one strike. He showed a good deal of emotion, which means something to you different than it might to those sitting in the stands tonight.
1: Just keep an eye on the pitcher when they come off the field.
8: 1-1, swing and a miss, 1-2.
1: Especially in big moments, showing those big gestures. You know, it takes a lot out of you. I always say take 10 off, and that means 10 pitches added to what he already ended with in that inning, and it was 85 pitches. So I would put a plus 10 on that, and Kevin Cash immediately double barrels the bullpen.
8: He's got a righty and a lefty going. The 1-2 pitch to Lowe. Swinging a broken bat, one hopper to second base. Williamson's there, steps and throws to first, one down. So in the bullpen, they've got Kevin Kelly, the right-hander, who pitched last night, and Cam Boozer, who also pitched yesterday. Kelly gave them one-third of an inning, and Boozer one scoreless frame.
1: And the way it's worked so far for Peralta, because he's been in such command of the fastball and changeup, and he's shown a glimpse of the curve, as you go batter by batter, depending on the situation, you take a look at where the, if he's missing location. Not necessarily velocity, but location is more of the X factor.
8: Another lefty digs in. Travis Bazzano wiggles the bat over his shoulder. Hits one high, deep center field. Johnny DeLuca back. He's on the warning track. He's at the blue wall. He makes the catch with about two strides to spare. Bazzano just missed on it. Two up, two down here in the sixth. 3-0 Rays.
1: How about that one right there? This ballpark keeping it in. So far, five pitches, two outs for Freddy Peralta. It's good news for Kevin Cash.
8: 404 to straightaway center field, that 9-foot wall and a dark blue backdrop. Petey Halpin in the left-handed batter's box takes a ball, and Liam Hicks challenges.
16: Catchers are challenged to call a ball.
8: And Hicks.
16: Ball is confirmed. The Reds have one challenge remaining.
1: Yeah, I was surprised he challenged on that. Yeah, that one. He missed by a lot.
8: Almost 3 inches off the plate. We've seen with ABS this year just how good umpires are. So many calls less than a half inch off the plate. 1-0. Fouled off the hands, out of play, 1-1.
1: And now these are conversations you have to have once the season is over, and I know a lot of organizations are going through it. When is the best time to challenge? You got to look at the score. What part of the lineup are you doing it with?
8: Bases clear, two down, 1-1 pitch, outside 2-1. Did you find during your visits with teams in spring training any through line between how teams chose to approach it at the beginning of the year?
1: I was in one meeting with an organization where the manager came out and told the pitchers, you're not allowed to challenge.
8: The 2-1 pitch, and Halpin hits it toward the roof behind home. Hicks with the mask off, crosses over the white TB logo, and it bounces on the door that goes behind home plate and then slides through the netting to a gentleman in an apron, a shirt, and a tie. He's just looking for somebody to throw it to. I don't think that's ever happened to him before.
1: Well, he's the one that takes care of all the people down there with the drinks.
8: Come on, find a kid. Oh, yeah, he gave it to a young kid. Fabulous.
1: It's a school night.
8: I think that's...

0: 2-2, the count to Halpin. Peralta, 95th pitch of the night. Fastball up, 2-2 at 98. You could tell he was bringing some life to that. He takes a long exhale, making a ring with his lips, knowing, all right, got to get one strike.
1: Just got to throw it down the zone and let Halpin do what he has to do with it.
0: Payoff pitch. Foul back upstairs with a fastball again.
1: Yeah, he's been living upstairs with Halpin the entire evening. Halpin beat him to it with two strikes on a 1-2 count last time. Pretty going and sticking to the repertoire and the scouting report.
0: Fastball has been the bread and butter tonight. Since he got here from the Mets, started throwing the changeup almost 25, 30.

0: is fouled back again. The curveball as Petey Halpin has extra life here against Peralta. He's thrown just 10 curveballs. Still, though, it has eluded him to 1-2-3 inning. But a chance here. A third 3-2 to Halpin. Swinging a high pop. That's foul out of play to the seat's right side.
1: So Halpin had 4 foul balls in his first at-bat when he struck out. Had 1 when he got the base hit. And so far this at-bat, that was the 5th foul ball. Foul 10 so far in this game alone.
0: The 3-2 again. Swing and a miss. Strike 3. Change up for Freddy Peralta. He pumps his fist, pounds it against his chest as he walks off with very likely his last pitch of the night.
1: 99 pitches so far in this shutout that Freddy Peralta is pitching with a lot of emotion, doing the job as he's done while he's been here in Tampa.
0: He exits with a 3-0 lead, his 6th strikeout of the night, a 1-2-3 sixth inning. In the middle of the 6th, the Rays 3, the Guardians nothing. 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
0: Home 6 and the Rays trying to even this best of 7 series at 1 game apiece of a 3-0 lead over the Cleveland Guardians. Mike Cousins, Eduardo Perez along with you on this Tuesday night. We got our first pitching change. Parker Messick, the rookie, is done for Cleveland. 5 innings, 6 hits, 3 runs, none of them earned. An error charge to Jose Ramirez at third base, the catalyst for that 3-run 4th inning for the Rays. 2 walks, 3 strikeouts, gives way to the righty Sean Armstrong out of the Cleveland pen.
1: Yeah, Sean Armstrong, just a different delivery, especially from the right side. Dominant against right-handed hitters this season.
0: Starts off with a righty, Johnny DeLuca. First pitch swinging, ground ball up the middle, behind second. Bazzano fields on the grass, rockets into first, and it's not in time. It looked like a communication breakdown there behind second base between Rocchio at short and Bazzano at second.
1: Yeah, Rocchio was playing to the hole, and Bazzano thought that Rocchio was going to get it, so he took a step back not to collide with Rocchio, and because of it, that extra step gave DeLuca an opportunity to be able to get his second hit of the game.
0: Both of them infield singles. And the chaos master, Chandler Simpson, bats for Tampa Bay. It pulls Ramirez way in at third. And a throw to first on DeLuca, who stole 17 bases in 23 tries during the regular season.
1: That was to see if Chandler Simpson was going to square up or not. A lot of people are asking themselves in that dugout, is Chandler Simpson going to bunt or not?
0: His team bunted the most in baseball this year and the most for base hits, too.
6: Pitch to Simpson, taking all the way. It's a sweeper for a strike, nothing and one.
1: The ability that Simpson has to be able to put bat to ball is special.
6: Armstrong comes in out of the bullpen for Cleveland. Well rested, his last appearance Thursday, an inning and two-thirds. The right-hander set, the 0-1. Sweeper in there for a strike, nothing and two on Simpson. Simpson came up in the second, grounded into a 4-6-3 double play, and it looked like he might have done that in the fourth, but he beat the throw, and he was the second of three runs to come in and score that inning. 0-2 pitch now, and he pokes it into the gap, left center field. Halpin's on the move. He gets there in the alleyway, tracks it down, a strong overhand throw back in. DeLuca back to first. Simpson's out number one for the Rays in the bottom of the sixth.
1: That's curious. Simpson, when he gets the ball in the air, he is not as good as every other average major leaguer. And then the opposite is true for him. His key is you got to hit it on the ground. Let the velocity play, put the defense on their heels.
6: Looks like we're getting a pinch hitter here. Richie Palacios in the number seven spot. The lefty Messick out of the game. Palacios batting from the left-hand side will take over for Ben Williamson, who in two plate appearances walked and hit that ground ball to third base. That turned into the error. Williamson came in to score the third Rays run. And a nice ovation here for Palacios as well.
1: Rich Palacios, valuable off the bench for this reason. Armstrong, fly ball pitcher versus left-handed hitters.
6: Palacios, a former Cleveland draft pick 6 or 8 years ago, takes a first pitch sweeper inside, 1-0. So many connective threads between Cleveland and Tampa Bay in this series. Stephen Vogt, the Cleveland manager, 6 professional seasons in the minors and the majors with Tampa Bay. Kevin Cash, leader of the Rays, spent 2 years under Terry Francona as the bullpen coach in Cleveland. A throw to first. Johnny DeLuca is back in safely.
1: You hear the boos in the background, and you know that Tampa Bay has a lot of speed. How many times do you think these fans have booed on every pickoff throw?
6: Quite a lot over the last couple of weeks. 1-0 pitch. Palacios lets a cutter go for a ball, 2-0.
1: They're so dominant, Tampa Bay Rays at home, 55-26 during the regular season. Tough to beat here.
6: Only Milwaukee has been better at home. 2-0 to Palacios. Armstrong, the righty, fires. Hard grounder, foul. Smoked it up the first baseline. 2-1. Good job by the ball boy, keeping everybody safe in the Rays bullpen down the right field line.
1: Straddle to a knee as well to protect. Gotta love that.
6: Fundamentally strong.
1: Is this the only bullpen that's still in play? Used to be the Cubs. It used to be the Giants.
6: Yeah. 2-1 count on Palacios. He stands tall, left-hand box, the pitch. And it's a grounder up the third baseline that trickles foul. That was not intentionally hit that way, but it rolled about 70 feet, took a left turn, and the count 2-2.
1: I grew up going to the ballpark in Cincinnati, Riverfront Stadium, that later changed to Synergy Field. Bullpens were down the lines as well in play. Not a lot anymore, but I think this is it.
6: Back in history, have you ever played MLB The Show, the video game? They've got the historical parks there.
1: I have not.
6: Polo Grounds. Well, you and I are on the same flight tomorrow. You can borrow my Nintendo Switch.
1: You'd not happening.
6: Polo Grounds had it out in the outfield. So big. 2 balls, 2 strikes to Palacios. Here's the pitch. And he scoops it high in the air. Hedges the catcher behind home. Loses the mask. Holds the glove up. Makes the catch above the left shoulder for out number 2 here in the 6th. Rays 3. Guardians nothing. All right, so looking ahead, 7th inning, it'll be Hedges, Rocchio, and Kwan. And the action continues in the Rays' bullpen. Do you think 99 pitches and done for Freddy Peralta tonight?
1: I believe so, unless they go batter by batter, but I think Peralta should be done to continue to warm up in the pen.
6: Liam Hicks comes up, a two-run single in the fourth. First pitch swinging. Drives it well to the gap, but Halpin was shaded that way. The center fielder settles, makes the catch, and the Rays are retired rather quietly here in the sixth inning. Three innings to go in game number two, and the Rays trying to tie this series at one game apiece, lead the Guardians 3-0. This is the American League Championship Series on ESPN Radio and the ESPN app, presented by Gusto.
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9: Reminder, Game 3 of the NLCS coming tomorrow night. The Brewers up 2-0 have handled Shohei Ohtani in this series. Ohtani just 3 of 20, no extra base hits so far in October. Manager Dave Roberts saying Ohtani will be in the Game 3 lineup. Game 3 coverage coming tomorrow, 7:30 Eastern on ESPN Radio and the ESPN app. The Rays stake to the 3-0 lead, going to the pen for the first time after a strong six from Freddie Peralta, trying to hold the lead and even the series at a game apiece, headed back to Cleveland. We'll go back to Tropicana Field with Eduardo Perez and Mike Cousins.
6: Nick, you want to talk about a strong six innings from Freddie Peralta? He threw 29 pitches at 97 or faster tonight, the most in any outing of his career, regular season or postseason. That'll tell you what this game meant to Freddie Peralta tonight.
11: He was ready, and he threw that fastball with conviction, something he really did not in New York earlier this year, and just got stronger and stronger here.
6: Defensive change, Richie Palacios in at second for Ben Williamson, and a pinch hitter is Patrick Bailey, another catcher. Half swings of the first pitch, a sinker comes up empty, 0-1. Well, Bailey yesterday singled in the second, hit a solo home run that tied the game leading off the seventh inning. Here the 0-1 to Bailey, batting from the left side, takes down and away from Kevin Kelly on the mound, one ball and one strike. So Peralta, six innings, four hits, no runs, two walks, and six strikeouts. Tons of velocity relative to his normal. The righty Kelly, who went a third of an inning last night with a 1-1 pitch, and Bailey strokes it foul to the third base seats. 1-2.
11: Sinker, four-seamer, changeup, and sweeper. Mostly it's that sinker changeup combination. When he goes to the four-seamer, he likes to elevate for show.
6: Comes home. Up and away, two balls, two strikes. He pitched a ton this year, a career-high 71 regular season games, and had the sixth highest ground ball rate in the majors, almost 60%. The delivery certainly plays a part. 2-2 to Bailey, and it's low, 3-2. And among pitchers remaining in the postseason, he's got the highest ground ball rate. The other would have been Tim Hill, but he wasn't on the Yankees Division Series roster. 3-2 pitch to Bailey. And he missed. Oh, he got it. Strike three. A delayed call. Bailey, a catcher, challenges. Carlos Torres, the home plate ump, adding a layer of suspense. A late call there, and it is ball four. So Bailey with a pinch hit appearance, and he walks as the Guardians are looking for some life offensively here, down 3-0 in the seventh.
1: Missed by 2.5 inches. Bailey tossed the bat. And earlier this year, Carlos Torres did not allow a hitter to actually challenge after he had tossed the bat, saying it was too much time. This time in the playoffs, he does.
6: Ryan Rocchio steps in. Switch hitter left side. Righty Kelly, his pitch. Swinging a flare center field. DeLuca back a couple of steps and jogs in. He's there, makes the catch. One away. An outfield legend throwing out the first pitch both yesterday and today for the Rays. Yesterday was Carl Crawford, who I think was staying at our hotel.
1: Man, I saw him this morning for breakfast. I know I saw you as well.
6: Yeah, I didn't get the invite. Thanks, appreciate that.
1: Didn't see our producer.
6: Mike Martino, I think, was at Starbucks. And then Kevin Kiermaier today threw out the first pitch. So bringing out the big stars here in Florida. Rocchio retired. Top of the order, Stephen Kwan. 1-for-3. Takes the first pitch off the plate to the right-hand batter's box. 1-0. It's going to be Donovan Mitchell of the Cleveland Cavaliers throwing out the first pitch, game 3 at Progressive Field on Thursday night in Cleveland.
1: Thought he was a Mets fan.
6: Well, just because your dad works for the team doesn't mean you have to root for him.
1: It's the Steve Cohen, the owner of the Mets here.
6: 1-0 pitch.

0: matchup against Jose Ramirez as well, who's on deck. I want to be able to understand what you have to do with Stephen Kwan, who's just a tough, difficult out. Best thing you can do is you have to throw it over the plate. You cannot walk Stephen Kwan. Make him earn it.
1: He was one of four hitters this year, qualified batters, with more walks than strikeouts. One of those other ones is the catcher right now, Liam Hicks. 2-0 count for Kwan. The pitch, low. Three balls and no strikes.
0: It's one of the manager's worst nightmares, getting a bullpen, an arm, and not being able to control the strike zone.
1: The pitch, inside corner, called strike 3-1.
0: And you know just as well as I do, Jose Ramirez wants an opportunity to be able to tie this game up with one swing of the bat.
1: Ramirez an error in the fourth. The 3-1. Kwan takes another strike, 3-2. And that's the difference in the game right now. Ground ball to Ramirez with two out in the fourth. It got by him. A run scored. Next batter, two more runs scored. That's where we are now. 3-0. 3-2 to Kwan. And he laces it foul, third base side to the seats. They will do it again on 3-2.
0: There are a few hitters in the league that you would think can sometimes just foul tough pitches off, and Stephen Kwan is one of those hitters.
1: Payoff pitch. Kwan, line drive through the left side. It's a base hit past the dive of the shortstop, Walls. Simpson quickly gets it right back into Walls as Patrick Bailey goes first to second. And oh, what a redemptive arc this could be for Jose Ramirez. The slugger strides with his confident walk to the plate as he represents the tying run for Cleveland here in the seventh.
0: Jose Ramirez, who entered this game hitting .471 over his previous four postseason games with 8 RBI, has a chance to do damage.
1: 1-for-3 at the plate. He waits and takes outside ball one. Rays 3, Guardians nothing, top of the seventh. Runners at first and second, and one down. The 1-0 pitch, Kelly to Ramirez. Oh, he let a good one go. A fastball for a strike, 1-1.
0: Ramirez does not need to hit the ball hard to beat you. With his contact ability and speed, he does enough damage.
1: Driven in a run in four straight here in the postseason. 1-1 pitch. Swinging a fly ball, center field, not a threat. DeLuca's in, waves everybody else off. The center fielder's got it. They're out number two. A 1-for-4 night for Jose Ramirez. He goes back to the third base dugout. And here comes Rays manager Kevin Cash. The lefty Chase DeLauder coming up to bring in the lefty Ian Seymour out of the bullpen. It's called the bullpen, Eduardo.
0: He got out of there quick enough from the dugout. Making that decision, he was committed to Seymour immediately as soon as he saw that ball in the air.
1: It's called the bullpen. 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Two out, top seven, two runners on for the Guardians, but it's the Rays with a 3-0 lead. This is the American League Championship Series on ESPN Radio and the ESPN app.
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0: Pete, NLCS shifting to L.A. for Game 3 tomorrow. Brewers up 2-0. L.A. manager Dave Roberts saying that Shohei Ohtani will be in the Game 3 lineup as the Dodgers try and dig themselves out of a hole. 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
1: Nick, thank you very much. We've got two down, seventh inning, two runners aboard for the Guardians. They trail the Rays 3-0. Who's got the best stuff here left on left? Ian Seymour for the second straight game out of the pen, and the rookie Chase DeLauder in the left-hand batter's box. Patrick Bailey, the runner at second. He drew a walk. Stephen Kwan behind him at first with a single. DeLauder has walked twice tonight. First pitch from Seymour. Check swing, a look down the third base line, and the safe sign given by Chad Fairchild. One ball, no strikes to DeLauder.
2: DeLauder in the pass versus Seymour, 0 for 1 with a strikeout.
1: Seymour, two-thirds, scoreless last night. The 1-0 pitch. Hard line drive down the right field line. It's a fair ball tumbling into the corner, and it bounces off the wall. Bailey comes in to score from second. Kwan is held at third. DeLauder pulls into second base. He gets the Guardians on the board with a line drive into the right field corner. And in the seventh inning, it's Tampa Bay 3, Cleveland 1.
2: Now, I got to question the call right there by Odor at third base to hold up Kwan. I thought it was a great opportunity with the speed of Kwan. Two outs to be able to send them. I understand they are down two now, but you got to keep putting the pressure on. No guarantees after. Joe Adell not coming up to bat now versus Seymour.
1: Adell is 0 for 3 tonight in the cleanup spot. Runners at second and third. A base hit could tie it. First pitch is inside to Adell for ball one.
2: That's a boost of confidence right there from Odor at third base. Telling Joe Adell, we trust in you to be able to get the job done.
1: DeLauder at second after the RBI double. Kwan at third. The 1-0 pitch. Fouled back off the catcher Hicks. One ball, one strike to Adell, who was an RBI machine after coming over at the trade deadline from the Angels. So Seymour leans forward, tucks his glove against the front of his white jersey. Lifts the leg, the 1-1. Big swing and a miss over a changeup. He's ahead 1-2 on Adell. Eight postseason runs driven in for Joe Adell. Most of anybody here in the playoffs. He calls time in a big moment. Trying to slow the heart rate down. Rays 3, Guardians 1. And they've got the tying runs in scoring position with two out. A 1-2 pitch from Seymour on the way. Swing and a miss. He struck him out. Back-to-back changeups. And he gets out of trouble, stranding two and ending the Guardians 7.
2: Suddenly Seymour goes to the changeup to be able to do it. Head goes one way, the changeup goes the other. And they strand two big runs. Big pitch by Seymour.
1: Nine left on the base paths tonight. 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Rays 3, Guardians 1. 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
9: Rays reliever Ian Seymour wiggled Tampa Bay out of trouble. Top of the seventh. Here in the bottom half of the frame. It's a 3-1 Rays lead over the Guardians. With Eduardo Perez, Mike Cousins, Taylor Walls leading off against ready reliever Sean Armstrong. The bunt right back to Armstrong's glove. He came off the mound to the first base side, stuck out the glove, and that's the easiest out he'll probably have here in the postseason.
2: That's one that the infielders don't call him off for.
9: The rare case.
2: The rare case.
9: Action continues behind Armstrong in the pen, who retired the side in the sixth, giving up an infield single. And now back to the top of the order, Yandy Diaz. Tim Herron is warming up, a left-hander in the bullpen. Down the left field line for Cleveland. The Rays bullpen is quiet. Yandy Diaz is 0-for-3 in the leadoff spot tonight. The 1-0 pitch is a foul back off the hands to the netting. One ball and one strike to Diaz. And if they can win a game without Yandy Diaz picking up a base hit, it's a great sign for this offense. One ball, one strike, one away. Nobody on. Here it comes. It's a fastball on the outside corner. A called strike. 1-2.
2: And that's a pitch right there where I thought Yandy Diaz hasn't challenged a strike at all. All year. To me, that's impressive. But that's one that you see a lot of guys challenging late in games.
9: 1-2 pitch from Armstrong. Well off the plate. 2-2.
2: I asked him about it. I said, why haven't you challenged? He's like, I forget that we can.
9: Well, 160, however many games later.
2: Yeah. He's been a DH the entire season. He's never been on the defensive side of it.
9: Righty's 2-2. Slap foul. Third deck, right side out of play. That is really incredible, though. No challenges whatsoever.
2: It's impressive.
9: Two balls, two strikes on Diaz. A couple of ground outs, a fly out to center. 2-2. Whacked foul outside foul territory. Right side and out of play. Yandy Diaz played with Cleveland 2018. Got traded away after the season. 2-2. Poked foul again behind home plate. Part of a deal to get Carlos Santana and Jake Bowers from the Rays to Cleveland. Bowers still very much alive in the playoffs with Milwaukee. They'll play tomorrow night here on ESPN Radio. 2-2, up and into Diaz. Three balls and two strikes. He shakes the bat out, holding the knob and the barrel like he was trying to knock water off of a towel. And digs back in. Armstrong, from the first base side of the rubber, comes home with a 3-2. Swing and a foul tip into the glove of Patrick Bailey, who stayed in the game defensively. Strike three. It's an 0-for-4 night for Yandy Diaz.
2: And if you're able to neutralize him, great job right there on the sweeper that he was able to throw him late. Stephen Vogt has seen what he's needed to see from Armstrong.
9: And he's out from the third base dugout. It's like seeing a comet. A manager is just in his regular jersey. No pullover top, no hooded sweatshirt.
2: I was thinking the same exact thing.
9: But who is that with a number on the back of his jersey? Number 12, Stephen Vogt, with a call to the bullpen here in the bottom of the seventh. Two away. It's Tampa Bay 3, Cleveland 1. This is the American League Championship Series on ESPN Radio and the ESPN app.
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0: Nick Tanuka back here with you in our Baseball Tonight studios. NLCS heading to L.A. for Game 3 tomorrow. Brewers up 2-0 have handled Shohei Ohtani in the series. Brewers manager Pat Murphy talking his team's approach.
11: I mean, we remember vividly at this time last year that he, maybe had the best baseball game ever played the day he pitched against us and, you know, hit a home run every time up, it seemed like. Well, you can't forget that, his capabilities, whatever. But still, all that being said, you still, you know how tough it is to execute what he did? You still have to go at him. You have to go at everybody.
0: Ohtani will be in the Game 3 lineup tomorrow. 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Back to the Trop with Eduardo Perez and Mike Cousins.
9: Nick, it's a 3-1 ball game. Rays in the lead over the Guardians, trying to even this best-of-seven series. One game apiece. Guardians playing the matchups here. The lefty, Tim Herron, out of the bullpen to face left-handed hitting Jonathan Aranda. 0-for-2, also hit by a pitch, a wave and a miss, and a nasty curveball starts him off 0-1.
2: It's a big outing for Herron. He struggled against the White Sox in that outing that he had in Chicago, and you need to be able to build the trust back from Stephen Vogt.
9: Third base,
2: doing it here.
9: Third base side of the rubber for the southpaw. Goes back to the breaking ball, and Aranda lays off. One ball, one strike. Herron pitched three times in that series. He's one of the rare rested relievers in his Cleveland bullpen. You can't necessarily say that about Eric Sabrowski or the closer Cade Smith or Hunter Gattis, but with a few days of rest, here comes his 1-1, and it's a grounder up the first baseline, a foul ball right of the runner's lane. One ball, two strikes. Boy, has Tim Herron worked a ton. This is his 220th relief appearance, second most by a Cleveland southpaw for his first four seasons. 29-year-old on the bump. Lefty's sitting under 200 against him career, 193. 1-2 pitch is a tapper behind home over the TB logo painted in white. Still 1-2 to Aranda.
2: Aranda, tough pitch to foul off on that one. Down and away. Not a lot of guys are able to even put wood on that.
9: Curveball is the pitch he throws the most. Batters hit 164 against that. 1-2. It's a breaking ball. Curveball down and away. Two balls, two strikes. Boy, is it enticing. He doesn't necessarily throw it for a strike. But it does look good coming out of the hand from the lefty. And he gives himself an advantage, having it tail away from a left-handed batter working from the extreme third base side of the rubber. He comes set, looking down at the pitcher's slab, his eyes to the plate, and the ball, 2-2. Line drive, left field, Kwan coming on, and he makes a lunging catch on the run, and the inning is over. Tim Herron gets the job done. We are through seven here at Tropicana Field. Tampa Bay 3 and Cleveland 1. 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
9: Rays up 3-1 over the Guardians. Top of the eighth inning at Tropicana Field. Mike Cousins and Eduardo Perez along with you here in Florida. Tomorrow in L.A., it'll be John Schaub and Doug Glanville with the call for Brewers-Dodgers Game 3. Milwaukee has a 2-0 lead in that series. Coverage at 7:30 Eastern on Fox and ESPN Radio. Robert Gasser, Blake Snell, your pitching matchup there. Shohei Ohtani will be in the lineup. 24 straight games, though, without a home run for Shohei. Tied for the longest streak of his career. Well, in the seventh, Ian Seymour came on to replace Kevin Kelly, gave up an RBI double to Chase DeLauder, and then stranded two. The Guardians' biggest issue has been twofold tonight. One, the three unearned runs on a Jose Ramirez error going back to the fourth inning. On top of that, offensively, they stranded nine runners on base tonight.
2: Yeah, they have, and they haven't played their best and cleanest baseball, and they're hoping with six outs left that they can at least catch up to this two-run deficit that they have.
9: Nathaniel Lowe is 0-for-3, a couple of strikeouts. It's a lefty at the plate, lefty on the mound. Seymour's first pitch to Lowe is Lowe, ball one.
2: Seymour trying to redeem himself against Lowe yesterday, who on an 0-2 pitch was able to drive in two with a base hit up the middle.
9: Here's the 1-0. Lowe is taking all the way. It's a called strike. Right index finger pointed to the right by Carlos Torres behind the plate. 1-1.
2: Last 2 years haven't been good for Lowe against left-handed pitching. 155. Lowest in Major League Baseball.
9: 1-1. And he takes a ball. 2-1. And it has been a topsy-turvy year for Nathaniel Lowe. His mother passed away in March. He has been on the move this year. Him and his wife and their young child between several Airbnbs. Didn't know if he was going to make the Reds out of spring training. His 2-1 is fisted out towards second base. On the run, Palacios going to his right up the middle. Makes a leaping grab to retire Lowe. He is 0-for-4 tonight. One away in the eighth.
2: You get points for Airbnb?
9: Loyalty points.
2: You do?
9: Maybe.
2: There we go, because when you're on the road that much, do get him, and he's been a big part of their success.
9: Lane of left-handed batters continues with Travis Bazzano. He's 1-for-3. The pitch, swinging a line. It is short, and Taylor Walls, one step to his left, makes the catch. That was much harder hit than the ball off the bat from Nathaniel Lowe. 107 to Taylor Walls. Right place, right time, two down.
2: Same outcome right there. Just diversifying a little bit of that infield portfolio. As you get the second out, Petey Halpin, who's due up and had a great night, even with the two strikeouts, because of the way he was able to battle in those at-bats. 10 foul balls is going to get pinch hit for in this at-bat.
9: It'll be Angel Martinez. And with that, it's a mound visit as well to discuss strategy here. Martinez gets ready, swishing his feet around in the right-hand batter's box. He's clearing things out, maybe helping himself get a little bit comfortable. He was a late-game addition last night as well for Cleveland. Stepped in for Halpin in the seventh, struck out, but in the ninth, single came in to score.
2: And the confidence is back for Martinez. And during batting practice today, he was like, man, I was caught in between. I was doubting myself a little bit. And all of a sudden, he gets that big base hit yesterday, and that was a confidence booster for him. He wants to be able to gain the trust of Stephen Vogt and see if he can try to get himself back into that lineup during this ALCS.
9: Yeah, it was a rough choice to make, but one that They had to for Cleveland's sake. He was 0 for 15 with 8 strikeouts in the first 4 games against Chicago in the division series. Rays up 3-1 over Cleveland, top of the 8th. 2 down, nobody on, and Martinez swings the first pitch, fouls it back as it ascends the netting and lands basically at his feet in the right-hand batter's box, 0-1.
2: I call him the G2s. He's part of the G2. That's the second generation of father-sons that played in the major league. Sandy Martinez, his father. Experience always counts and always plays.
9: Swing and a pop-up. Behind home plate, and it's into the seats. No balls and 2 strikes.
2: Seymour has that changeup, and it's not just one. He has that straight change that he'll throw for a strike, but he has one that's almost, I used to call it the dead fish. Comes in, and all of a sudden, you think it's there, and it's not just the lack of velocity, but the excess in movement out of the zone.
9: Bases empty, 2 out, and the 0-2 pitch. High. Sweeper misses upstairs, 1-2. Martinez, believe it or not, was their biggest home run hitter this year. 18 of them. Can he come through here just to get on base? The 1-2. Swing and a miss. Change up downstairs. Strike 3. Inning over.
2: The dead fish. I'm telling you, you see it out of the zone. You think it's great. And Seymour gets it done in this top half of the 8th inning.
9: Guardians down 1-2-3. And the Rays will have Caminero, Mesa, and DeLuca with a 2-run advantage when they come to the plate in the bottom of the 8th inning. This is the American League Championship Series on ESPN Radio and the ESPN app, presented by Gusto.
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9: Bottom of the 8th inning in Game 2 of this American League Championship Series. In this game, the Rays have a 3-1 lead over the Cleveland Guardians. It's Cleveland with a 1-0 series lead. So the Rays feeling good. They're going to face a pitcher that has not pitched in the postseason this year for the Cleveland Guardians. It's a starter turned reliever, and right-hander Slade Ciccone comes out of the bullpen. The reason he hasn't pitched in this postseason, he was left off of the American League Division Series roster. So the 27-year-old from Oviedo, Florida, that's outside of Orlando, 6'4", 219 pounds, makes his first appearance since September 26th. One inning in relief on the road against Kansas City. And what a spot to step into here as Junior Caminero leads it off. The number 3 hitter, who hit 42 home runs this year, one off the American League lead, is 1-for-2 tonight, a double, a walk. Last time in the 5th, popped out to right, Eduardo.
2: Yeah, and Ciccone, who attacks, you have to attack him early because he'll throw that first pitch strike 70% of the time.
9: A swing and a foul tip into the glove of Patrick Bailey, beg your pardon. Hedges started, Bailey has come in, and it's 0-1.
2: I always say Ciccone instead of Ciccone.
9: Anybody you know that there's a reason you do that?
2: Interesting. A lot of people with Italian last names get all over me all the time for it.
9: That's our head honcho, our program director for remote events, Pete Saccone, here at ESPN Radio. 0-1 the count from Saccone, and a swing and a miss. A cut fastball tailing away right on right. No balls and two strikes.
2: Is it a smaller version of our Jefe?
9: Going to have to check the Fordham University Athletic Department records for the answer. In the meantime, an 0-2 pitch on the way for the righty. Outside with the cutter, one ball and two strikes. That was a chase pitch there.
2: And Junior Caminero shakes his head and says, no, I am not chasing that one. Got to do better.
9: Defensive changes in the outfield here with Martinez coming in. The 1-2. Caminero fouls back the fastball. One ball, two strikes. Stephen Kwan goes from left field to center field. So they've got the guy who's won the last four gold gloves in left. In center field, Angel Martinez enter the game in left. And Petey Halpin exits. 3-1 Rays last of the eighth. Nobody out. 1-2 to Caminero. And he chases on a ball downstairs. The curveball got him swinging for strike three.
2: That's what the young kids call the sword on that one. And Saccone, who attacks the strike zone and makes you chase away. This time, Caminero does not shake his head at Saccone, but he does that himself on his way back to the dugout.
9: Nobody on, one down for Victor Mesa Jr. Struck out, grounded into a fielder's choice, popped out, and pops this one foul to the third deck. Behind home, out of play for strike one.
2: The Rays are really high on Mesa Jr. They think he can turn into a superstar-type player. Defense plays, his bat also plays.
9: And he takes time, as is his custom in an 0-1 count. So there is no action behind Saccone in the bullpen with Cleveland down two here in the last of the eighth. The deficit will be at least that in the ninth. The 0-1 pitch, swing and a miss. Fastball at 97, no balls, two strikes. Last night in a non-save situation, we saw Guardians closer Cade Smith. It's set up to be a save situation right now. And in the Rays bullpen down the right field line, they've got their closer going. The 0-2, fouled straight back. Brian Baker, who in the division series was a perfect 3-for-3, has started his warm-up tosses.
2: And having conversations with managers, if we have had in the ALDS and CS now, you can tell this is a longer series, a 7-game series. Got to be careful how you use them.
9: 0-2 pitch is in the dirt. Check swing and appeal to third. It's no swing. That ball took a real long roll away from Patrick Bailey. Three quarters of the way to the third base dugout, but it's 1-2.
2: If you do not throw Gattis, you don't throw Cade Smith tonight, that means you would have them for two consecutive off days, and then you have to play a potential three consecutive days in Cleveland if this score stays as is.
9: Saccone leans back, hands at the belt, the 1-2. Downstairs, curveball below the knees, two balls, two strikes. And Baker in that Yankees series as they swept 3-0. Last two teams to sweep in the division series since 2022. Won the World Series, by the way. Here's a 2-2 pitch. And it's hit foul, third base side of the seats. Brian Baker, the closer for the Rays, became the only pitcher in the history of the sport since saves became an official stat in 1969 to save every game of a 3-game sweep in the postseason without allowing a hit. He did it against the Yankees. 2-2 pitch. Now back to the seats again.
2: I saw Al Flinch. I'm telling you, these foul balls are getting closer and closer to this booth.
9: Engineer Al Rosenberg. I think he'll be protected by producer Mike Martino sitting to our left, who's leapt at every foul ball that's come our way. Glad he's paying attention. Two balls, two strikes. One away here in the eighth. Swing and a miss. Sweeper for strike three. Great pitch from Saccone. Two batters, two strikeouts.
2: Good pitch, late break to be able to get the second out. And Saccone's making Stephen Vogt look good by being able to rest up Gattis, being able to rest up Cade Smith as well. Just imagine having 2 days off in this type of time during the year.
9: Johnny DeLuca swings and misses at a cut fastball for strike one. So Ciccone had his role changed during the course of the season. He came out of the gates as a starter and was that until the trade deadline when Foster Griffin came over from Washington. A one is outside, one ball and one strike. And then down the stretch, turned into a reliever. That's not an easy change to make. Certainly it can feel like a demotion in role. And he made seven appearances out of the pen, 13 and two-thirds innings, struck out 15, walked four. And he's going for a 1-2-3 inning here in the last of the eighth. 1-1 pitch to DeLuca, swinging a ground ball up the middle at short. Rocchio takes a high bounce, a sidearm toss to first, and that retires the side. Ciccone's first postseason appearance here at 2026 sets the Rays down in order, 1-2-3. Brian Baker for the Rays coming on, and he has converted 33 straight saves. Rays 3, Guardians 1 in the ninth inning next. The lights go down and the cell phone lights come on here at the Trop. 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
9: It was six of the best innings of Freddy Peralta's career tonight. The starting pitcher for the Tampa Bay Rays, six scoreless. He struck out six. And after the bullpen has carried them to the ninth, the Rays 3 and the Guardians 1. Three outs to get for closer Brian Baker, who in the regular season saved 41 games. That was tied for the most in the bigs, along with Cade Smith, who's waiting and watching on the other side for Cleveland. Mike Cousins, Eduardo Perez with you. And this is it for Cleveland. If they can't score here, it'll be a 1-1 series going to Cleveland for game three on Thursday.
2: High release point for Brian Baker, who's been absolutely filthy this entire year, especially in high leverage situations. Hitters 1-2-3 in the orders, usually the best hitters in the lineups, are just hitting .088 this year off of them. That's best in Major League Baseball.
9: Catcher Patrick Bailey, the leadoff man, switch hitter, batting left. Righty's first pitch is a changeup in the dirt, 1-0.
2: It's straight over the top, uncomfortable delivery, fastball changeup. That's his bread and butter.
9: He is a soft-spoken man with a weight heavy on his shoulders right now. The 1-0 from Baker. Swing and a foul off the hands behind home. One ball and one strike. The 31-year-old accidentally got important at work this year. He wasn't supposed to be the closer. Next man up, and here he is. 6'6", 235 pounds. Hunch at the waist. Stands straight up. The 1-1. Check swing, bouncing ball foul off the netting of the third base dugout, and Bailey's down 1-2 against Baker. This game turned in the fourth. The door was open for the Rays, an error by Jose Ramirez. All three Rays runs unearned in that inning. 3-1 Tampa Bay. 1-2 pitch. Fly ball foul and out of play down the left field line.
2: Think about those old Iron Mike machines that you used to put tokens in the batting cages. If you just put it 5 feet up, that's what it feels like facing Brian Baker. It comes from way up there.
9: The 1-2 pitch again. Swing and a miss, strike three. A changeup at 84. And Patrick Bailey was looking for anything other than that changeup. Strike three.
2: Strike three, filthy upstairs. Gets it. Think it's going to come down, and it doesn't. Bailey goes back in disgust.
9: One out, bases empty. Shortstop Brian Rocchio, he's 0 for 3 tonight. Third baseman Caminero is in. Rocchio swings. Hits a high fly right field. Mesa, he's back. He's at the wall, and it's into his glove on the warning track. Ho-ho! Off the bat, it looked like trouble. He had his hands in the air. Kind of tricky with that. And then when it came down, he goes, I had it all the way.
2: I'll tell you, he looked back, and it's like, did he lose it? I've been in that situation. I go into panic mode. That was a little bit of nervousness for a lot of fans, but not for Mesa.
9: Crowd standing. Two out. Rays one out away from a win. It's Stephen Kwan, the batter. First pitch is a fastball on the inside corner. Strike one. After a demoralizing game one that the Rays lost 7-3, they're one out away from tying this series at a game apiece. Kwan's got two hits tonight. The pitch. Ground ball up the middle. Wells, the shortstop there behind the bag. Throws to first, and the ball game is over. Brian Baker remains perfect. Closing games for the Rays here in the postseason. And Tampa Bay wins it 3-1. This best of seven ALCS heads to Cleveland, Ohio, tied one game apiece.
2: The tone was set early. Freddie Peralta dominated. 99 pitches, being able to face the 25 batters, six strikeouts, walk two, hit one, but he was confident with the fastball, threw it 72% of the time, and then the speed took over, the pressure. If you make a mistake against a team like the Tampa Bay Rays, they'll make you pay. Those three runs, a crooked inning in the fourth inning, paid dividends for the Rays.
9: It's certainly unusual to have all three runs you scored in a postseason game be unearned. It's only the seventh team since earned run became a stat in 1913 to have scored three or more unearned runs, all of them in a postseason game. It hasn't happened since the Brewers in 2008.
2: Oh, wow. And not only that, it was Jose Ramirez, one of the sure-handed guys in the infield, a leader for the team. This one's going to sting for them. But now they get to go back to Cleveland. They did steal a game here yesterday, and I think that's the important thing, and that's the message that Stephen Vogt is going to convey to his players once they get into that clubhouse.
9: Buster Olney down on the field. He's going to grab a couple players to talk to here as the Rays celebrate a 3-1 victory. And how about Brian Baker? His time on the mound has been very brief because he's saved four games here in the postseason and still is yet to allow a base hit. So the two best closers in the game, successful in what they've done here in the postseason. Cade Smith yesterday, even though it wasn't a save situation, and Baker 4-for-4, goes 1-2-3 here in the ninth inning tonight.
2: And lost in this loss, the job that Armstrong, Herron, and Ciccone did for the Cleveland Guardians, keeping them in the game, trying to get their offense to come up big, paid dividends as well.
9: The final totals tonight, here as the Rays win. Three runs on seven hits, no errors. The Guardians, one run on six hits and one error. That was the Jose Ramirez error with two out on a ground ball to him that opened the door for all three unearned runs to score in the fourth inning. The Guardians will rue the missed opportunities tonight as well with all the runners left on base. Liam Hicks, the catcher for the Rays, a big part of this win. He's in front of the first base dugout with Buster Olney.
0: William Hicks, Freddie Peralta, the velocity was up tonight. What did you think of his stuff?
1: Unbelievable. I mean, yeah, they call him Fastball Freddy for a reason, and it was working today. Just so happy for him. I mean, he works his butt off. To see how good he is right now, this is unbelievable.
0: First pitch strikes is 17 to 24 batters he faced. How important was that, what he was doing tonight?
1: I think that establishes everything. You know, no one likes hitting in a 0-1 count, and it makes it so much tougher. So credit to him for being able to land all kinds of pitches in the zone. That was great.
0: You had a good view of the ground ball hit to Jose Ramirez. What was your reaction as you see it go through his legs?
1: I mean, you got to take advantage of those moments when that happens. So, yeah, when I was coming up to the plate, I thought about that. And, I mean, yeah, you don't really see that happen with him. He's such a good player. But luckily, we were able to capitalize.
0: And you get the two-run single. How did that feel?
1: Oh, unbelievable. I mean, yeah, I've been pressing a little bit here, trying to get some hits, trying to help the team win as much as I can. So that felt great.
0: How you feeling about the series 1-1?
1: Yeah, I mean, it's a dogfight. This is a good team we're up against. So every game comes right down to the wire. So it's been a ton of fun, but hopefully we can keep it going.
0: William, thanks. Back to you.
9: Thanks, Best Buster Olney with Liam Hicks, the catcher for the Rays. Continuing the note on Freddy Peralta as well. He threw 72% four-seam fastballs. He had been so much more changeup heavy since coming here at the trade deadline from the Mets. And that was his highest usage rate on any pitch in any start, including the postseason, since June of 2019. Sometimes you got to change up the formula to fool the opposition. He did that tonight.
2: And the Guardians were aggressive early. Seven pitch, first inning, swinging early, understanding let's get to the fastball before he gets to his changeup that has really turned the season around. Well, he flipped the script. He saw how good and how much life his fastball had, and because of it, stuck with it, was able to elevate it and execute beautifully in the extension play, the velocity, the up velocity. It looked like Freddy Peralta that we knew in Milwaukee when he had, and he threw that pitch with conviction.
9: Nobody's announced it officially for Game 3. That'll be Thursday, but the way it could line up, if it plays the same as it did last series for Tampa Bay, you could expect to see Nick Martinez go for the Rays, and then it would be 4 days rest for Gavin Williams to go for Cleveland.
2: Yeah, it's going to be, that's the one that is still, I think, up in the air. You got Gavin Williams. He threw a bullpen today, and we'll find out in most likely the press conference tomorrow in Cleveland to see if Stephen Vogt decides to go with Gavin Williams or not. But I'll say this, expect the unexpected with Cleveland. We saw it when they had their backs against the wall and they were down 0-2 to the Chicago White Sox.
9: And for what it's worth, in all the best of seven series in the history of the sport, tied 1-1, the winner of Game 3 takes that series 70% of the time. So it's a big one, and we will have it Thursday night from Progressive Field in Cleveland. Don't forget Dodgers Brewers tomorrow night from L.A. So our final score here tonight at Tropicana Field is the Rays 3, the Guardians 1. For Eduardo Perez, our producer Mike Martino, our engineer Al Rosenberg, I'm Mike Cousins saying so long from the Trop. Now here's Nick DeLuca back in the studio with the postgame show.
0: All right, Mike, thanks so much. The Rays rebound to even the ALCS, capitalizing on a big Cleveland mistake, and the pitching gets the job done again. 1-1, heading back to Cleveland. Let's pause 10 seconds for station identification. 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
0: This copyrighted broadcast is presented by authority of the Office of the Commissioner of Baseball and may not be reproduced or retransmitted in any form, and the accounts and descriptions of this game may not be disseminated without express written consent. 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The Rays, even the ALCS, at a game apiece. 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
0: Nate DeLuca back here with you in our Baseball Tonight studios. Game 2 of the ALCS from St. Pete. The Guardians winning the opener on the road. Could they steal a second for the first time in team history? Rays a perfect 3-0 after losing a Game 1 and a best of 7 all-time, hoping that trend would continue. In a ballpark they've had so much success in this season. 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Rays entering the CS with their pitching lined up, going Freddy Peralta in game 2. Parker Messick getting the start, another rookie for the Guardians. in this one. Ray struck quickly in game one last night, put the pressure on Messick early in game two. A couple base runners aboard in each of the first three innings. But Messick found his best friend. A couple double play balls would escape the second and third. Scoreless, walking the tightrope again in the fourth and got the ground ball he was looking for. Jose Ramirez, huge for Cleveland with the bat this postseason. This time, made a mistake with his mitt.
9: Count is 2-1. Here it comes. Swinging a grounder at third base. Ramirez, and it gets by Jose Ramirez into left field. The Rays are on the board as Mesa scores. Simpson goes to third, and Williamson is into second base. It's the Rays 1, the Guardians nothing in the bottom of the fourth as the ball got by the Cleveland cornerstone at third, Jose Ramirez.
0: Rays getting a big break, and in the fourth they got an inch, then took a mile.
9: Second and third with two out for Liam Hicks. Biggest at bat of the night after an error on Ramirez. Left on left. He drives into the gap right center field. It's a base hit. Simpson scores. Williamson touches home coming in from second. And Liam Hicks with a two out, two run single in the last of the fourth. We were tied 0-0 and now it's 3-0 Tampa Bay.
0: Hicks back in the lineup after not starting game one. Paid off in a big way for Kevin Cash. 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Some run support for Freddy Peralta. He was in a rhythm using a lot of his fastball to get through five scoreless. Parker Messick posting a scoreless bottom half. Done after five, three runs, none earned with three strikeouts. Top six, Kevin Cash going batter to batter with Peralta. Staked the 3-0 lead, got the first two in the frame, and then Peralta emptied the tank.
9: The 3-2 again. Swing and a miss, strike three. Change up for Freddy Peralta. He pumps his fist, pounds it against his chest as he walks off with very likely his last pitch of the night.
0: Yeah, what a start for Peralta. Six shutouts, six strikeouts. Peralta, the second Rays pitcher to go six scoreless in the ALCS or World Series, joining Scott Kazmir. Tampa offense still not able to add on. Felt like the door was open for the Guardians. Mounted a bit of a rally in the seventh inning, making some noise. Walk in Stephen Kwan single, setting the table for Jose Ramirez. Chance at redemption, but a flyout. Kevin Cash going back to the bullpen, going to lefty Ian Seymour for lefty Chase DeLauder. Was big in game one, did some more damage in game two.
9: 1-0 pitch. Hard line drive down the right field line. It's a fair ball tumbling into the corner, and it bounces off the wall. Bailey comes in to score from second. Quad is held at third. DeLauder pulls into second base. He gets the Guardians on the board with a line drive into the right field corner. And in the seventh inning, it's Tampa Bay 3, Cleveland 1.
0: Yeah, big hit for DeLauder to put Cleveland on the scoreboard. Tying run in scoring position for Joe Adell. But Ian Seymour winning the battle. He would strand a pair after getting a flyout. Big out for Seymour would stay a 3-1 game into the ninth. Brian Baker on for the Rays, and he shut it down again.
9: The pitch. Ground ball up the middle. Wells, the shortstop there behind the bag, throws to first, and the ball game is over. Brian Baker remains perfect. Closing games for the Rays here in the postseason. And Tampa Bay wins it 3-1. This best of seven ALCS heads to Cleveland, Ohio, tied one game apiece.
0: Rays rebound and even the ALCS 1-1. Tampa now 4-0 all-time after losing in game one of a best-of-seven. Travel day tomorrow, game three from Cleveland Thursday. Coverage beginning 5:30 Eastern here on ESPN Radio. Up next, we take a peek at game three of the NLCS coming from L.A. 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
4: Nick DeLuca back here in our Baseball Tonight studios. Rays nodding the ALCS at a game apiece. Dodgers and Brewers heading to L.A. for Game 3 of the NLCS tomorrow. Milwaukee up 2-0. 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Dodgers manager Dave Roberts saying Shohei Ohtani will be in the lineup. Blake Snell, Robert Gasser, the pitching matchup. That'll wrap it up for us today. Once again, the final score, Rays 3, Guardians 1, ALCS tied at a game apiece heading back to Cleveland. Stay tuned for game night here on ESPN Radio with Emmett Golden and Q Myers for continued reaction to tonight's game and a look ahead to tomorrow. 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
2: The pitch. Ground ball up the middle. Wells, the shortstop there behind the bag. Throws to first, and the ball game is over. Brian Baker remains perfect. Closing games for the Rays here in the postseason. And Tampa Bay wins it 3-1. This best of seven ALCS heads to Cleveland, Ohio, tied one game apiece.
3: Final call, Mike Cousins right there. ESPN Radio, the Rays get the dub over the Cleveland Guardians 3-1, and now the series, ALCS, is knotted up at 1. 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He's Emmett Golden. I'm Q Myers. And Emmett, for the Guardians, they pick up the victory in game number 1. They dropped this one. We knew Tampa Bay would make some adjustments. Tampa Bay hadn't played in a handful of days. The Guardians were coming fresh off a series. They're a little bit more into the rhythm. Seems like the Tampa Bay Rays got their sea legs under them in game number 2.
4: Yeah, and the Guardians didn't play guards ball, right? Because they're really good defensively, and the 3 runs came on essentially an error. You know, at least 2 of them did anyway. And that changed the game. That was the difference right there. And it was an error from Jose Ramirez, who never, you know, kind of does that, especially in big moments and big games. So this was a game that it could be an extras right now, 1-1. You know, if that doesn't happen because the Guardians go on attacking on 1 in the 7th, we could be an extra right now. But, hey, que sera, sera, right? This is, kind of what it is. But a great game overall, and Tampa evens the series.
3: Well, and the thing about that is, you know, when we talked about it, with Mike Cousins last night after game number 1, he said Tampa Bay, you know, didn't play for a while. Cleveland seems like they don't need any rest. It feels like that with the errors that they made, the way that they didn't really quite play Guardians ball, it almost feels like the lack of rest started to catch up to them, like a little concentration mistake here or there. And that's what happens when you're riding this high and you've got to come back and win 3 in a row, and then you got to start another series, and then you're on that high because you just won. At some point, that juice and that adrenaline, you start to lose it, and it felt like they had just a little bit of their juice they had lost in this game.
4: Yeah, no question. Because they were playing just about every day, and you know, the bullpen was super fatigued. They only used 3 pitchers out of the pen tonight. I mean, same thing for the Rays. So both pitchers staffs with the day off tomorrow as they travel back to Cleveland should be reset almost. You know, I know Gavin Williams will go for the Guardians, so you got to feel really good if you're Cleveland and you're going to be at home. I knew it was going to be a close series, to be honest with you.
3: Yeah, it should be.
4: Yeah, Guardians were big-time underdogs, probably still are, but they go back to Cleveland 1-1. And even Tampa, I think they feel great because you cannot drop the first 2 games at home. So now things are evened out, and I got a feeling this is going 6, if not 7.
3: Yeah, it feels like it. And look, that's how it should be. It's ALCS, right? They should, you know, you should leave it all out there on the diamond. There's no doubt about that. The Guardians did what they were supposed to do. They were on the road. They picked up 1. Right now, if they picked up 2, great, right? For them, that'd have been fantastic. Obviously, Tampa Bay did not want to have the same situation that the Dodgers are in right now, where they're down 0-2, right? They're down 2 games already at the Milwaukee Brewers. Like, whoa, what's going on? So they even the series back up at 1 and headed to Cleveland. So again, no harm, no foul, and this looks like it's going to be a really good series. Liam Hicks, Tampa Bay Rays catcher, he was 2-for-3 on the night, had 2 RBI. Clearly, that's all that Tampa Bay needed as they win the game 3-1. And after the game, he caught up with our Buster Olney.
5: Freddie Peralta's velocity was up tonight. What'd you think of his stuff?
6: Unbelievable. I mean, yeah, they call him Fastball Freddie for a reason, and it was working today. Just so happy for him. I mean, he works his butt off. To see how good he is right now, this is unbelievable.
5: First pitch strikes is 17 to 24 batters he faced. How important was that and what he was doing tonight?
6: I think that establishes everything. You know, no one likes hitting, in a 0-1 count, and it makes it so much tougher. So credit to him for being able to land all kinds of pitches in the zone. That was great.
5: You had a good view of the ground ball hit to Jose Ramirez. What was your reaction as you see it go through his legs?
6: I mean, you got to take advantage of those moments when that happens. So, yeah, when I was coming up to the plate, I thought about that. And, I mean, yeah, you don't really see that happen with him. He's such a good player. But luckily, we were able to capitalize.
5: And you get the two-run single. How did that feel?
6: Oh, unbelievable. I mean, yeah, I've been pressing a little bit here, trying to get some hits, trying to help the team win as much as I can. So that felt great.
5: How you feeling about the series 1-1?
6: Yeah, I mean, it's a dogfight. This is a good team we're up against. So every game comes right down to the wire. So it's been a ton of fun, but hopefully we can keep it going.
5: William, thanks.
4: Yeah, great stuff there, too. That's Liam Hicks, catcher for the Tampa Bay Rays, about Peralta.
3: Man.
4: Peralta was amazing. You know,
3: the game was flying by the way that he was pitching.
4: Yeah.
3: I mean, at first I thought, I was like, man, this game's going to be over fast. And then it slowed down towards the end, but it was going quick, fast, in a hurry. And that's because Fastball Freddy was dealing.
4: Yeah, and it was a combination of him throwing strikes and the Guardians being aggressive, you know, swinging early and popping everything up.
3: Yeah.
4: I mean, how many pop-ups did you see tonight?
3: There were probably, another one just happened right now. Hold on.
4: Right, yeah. It probably was six, seven pop-ups.
3: Right.
4: And Freddie was the guy on the mound every time that they happened. So you got to tip your cap to him because he was awesome. And I think I understand the, you know, the way of approaching things at the plate. Hey, he's going to pound the zone, so let's be let's be aggressive early, but you got to make solid contact. Guardians couldn't do it tonight.
3: 99 pitches he threw, 68 were strikes.
4: Yeah, there it
3: right?
4: is.
3: Right? I mean, and a lot of those were first pitch strikes, right? I mean, again, just like you heard Liam talk about, no one likes to hit when they're down 0-1. He had them in that situation quite a bit, 0-1. And like you said, the Guardians helped out by being really aggressive. Peralta goes six innings pitched, four hits, giving up no runs, no earned runs, obviously, only two walks and striking out six. So he was in his bag. He was doing his thing. And it really made the game, especially early on, go by really quickly.
4: And gave him six innings. That's super, super important. When you can get, if you can get a starter to get to at least the fifth, and they go any further than that, then you're playing with house money because you know how important the bullpen is in the playoffs and how much is used. It's used a lot. Like, it's not weird to see a manager go to the bullpen in the third inning,
3: right?
4: You know, in the playoffs, let alone the fifth or sixth. So he gave them some innings and really didn't give up a run.
3: And Messick wasn't bad for the Guardians. Like, make no mistake about it, he wasn't bad. The runs he gave up weren't earned runs.
4: They were all unearned, yeah.
3: Right, exactly. He went five innings that you mentioned, you know, six hits he gave up, three runs, but again, unearned, two walks and three strikeouts. I mean, he threw 82 pitches and had 47 strikes, so he wasn't Freddy Peralta.
4: No.
3: But he wasn't bad. He gave him an opportunity.
4: He pitched good enough to win.
3: Exactly. That's what he gave them an opportunity, and that's the biggest key, is just giving the team that opportunity. And they've got to go out there, and they've got to get it done at the plate. They've also got to do it in the field. And in the field is where they weren't able to get it done. And, you know, Ramirez isn't going to make mistakes too often.
4: Yeah.
3: I mean, that's just
4: that ain't happening again.
3: No, that's you what know. You can feel confident about.
4: Yeah, seeing this team for 162, they don't make a ton of errors. So, the Rays made the most of it, and we got a great series.
3: Yeah, 3-1, Tampa Bay wins. Series is now knotted up at 1. Coming up next, which undefeated team in the NFL do we have the most confidence in? That's next on ESPN Radio.
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7: News this hour from Town Hall. I'm John Scott. President Trump says no one has done more for Alaska than him. Speaking at a rally in Wasilla today, the president urging supporters to re-elect Republican Senator Dan Sullivan. The president joined at the rally by Sullivan and Congressman Nick Begich, who's also running for re-election. His visit comes with the midterms just 3 weeks away. The president also set to visit Arizona, Montana, and Georgia later this week. U.S. Ambassador to Greece, Kimberly Guilfoyle, announcing her resignation today. That's after the White House asked her to step down in the wake of revelations about her asking a donor for $100,000 to pay off her American Express bill.
8: Kimberly Guilfoyle making the announcement on her X page, thanking President Trump and saying serving as the U.S. ambassador to Greece has been the honor of a lifetime. She goes on to say, as for the recent allegations against me, these allegations are false, and I intend to vigorously defend my name, my reputation, and my integrity.
7: Correspondent Laura Winters. The Vatican says Pope Leo has been diagnosed with lung cancer. The 71-year-old U.S.-born pontiff underwent surgery today to remove a growth from his lung. The Vatican said the surgery was successful and confirmed his diagnosis. Leo revealed plans for that surgery Sunday during his prayer at St. Peter's Square. Existing home sales rose unexpectedly during the month of September.
9: According to the National Association of Realtors, sales increased 1.5% last month to an annual rate of nearly 4 million units. Sales increased in the South and West, but declined in the Northeast as the Midwest held steady. However, the group's chief economist, Lawrence Yun, said August and September marked the two slowest months for home sales in all of 2026. Year over year, sales dropped 2.2% as mortgage rates continued their climb. Bob Agner reporting.
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11: on your smartphones and TVs. Reuters Institute says we're now one of the top news brands in the nation. 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
7: A woman charged with killing her husband and son at a Pennsylvania resort. Authorities say 27-year-old Metallica Harrison fatally stabbed her husband and the 3-year-old son at the Great Wolf Lodge in Pocono Township on Monday. Harrison reportedly called 911 and said she needed help dying so she could join her husband and son. Grocery store giant Kroger planning to lay off 3,000 corporate employees over the next 3 years.
12: The company made the announcement Monday in a memo to employees. Kroger said it must adapt to take advantage of technology. Last month, Kroger laid out its AI plans that said it will aim to improve the customer experience, make work easier for associates, and produce better business outcomes. The company employs around 490,000 workers. It has more than 2,700 stores across the nation under several brands, including Ralph, Smith, and Fred Meyer. I'm at Mattinson.
7: News and analysis says townhall.com.
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14: Christina Downer, the 38-year-old sister of writer Jimmy Fallon, was last heard from in December of 2025. She was last seen in Los Angeles' Koreatown neighborhood. Last April, Fallon said the LAPD told his family his sister is no longer alive, and the missing persons case had become a homicide investigation. Detectives with the LAPD's Robbery Homicide Division were part of last Friday's search at the Airbnb with assistance from the Los Angeles Fire Department. I'm Daniel Martindale.
15: In Washington, a repeat bank robber headed back to prison. 43-year-old Cameron Gott released for prison in July 2025 following a prior bank robbery conviction. 3 months later, he robbed the Cashmere Valley Bank in Wenatchee. Police recognized his distinctive face and neck tattoos. 4 days later, he went into another bank. Teller recognized him. Police arrested him.
3: They had a good shot
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3: 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I don't think anyone on this fine program we call Game Night believe that at all.
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3: like
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3: They have what they believe is a 49er and what they need that 49er to do. So when they have a guy that goes down and someone has to come in and fill that void, or they lose someone in free agency and someone has to come in and fill that void, they feel comfortable with letting that guy go just because they have someone behind him that they feel he might not be that guy, but he's close because that's what we go and draft. So I give them a ton of credit. That victory over the Seahawks on Sunday was a heck of a game, very entertaining. I'm going to go with the team that didn't have a game this week, the Kansas City Chiefs. They're 4-0. I just think, you know, Kenneth Walker, that addition, that free agent acquisition, not always do free agents work out. A lot of times you say guys are free agents for a reason. And a lot of times you overpay for someone that the other team didn't necessarily want to hold on to. Well, at this stage of the game, I bet you the Seahawks wish they still had Kenneth Walker. And what he's been able to do for Kansas City and making them a team that can not only throw the ball but obviously run the rock and not make Patrick Mahomes have to be Superman game in and game out, that just has made that team that much more dangerous. And I know that they've only played four games. I know they had an early bye, so they got a lot of tough sledding that they still got to do. But that addition to Kenneth Walker has been so big. I think if you're looking at potential MVP right now of the league, you're looking at Kenneth Walker, you're looking at Brock Purdy, and you're probably looking at Trevor Lawrence.
4: And Josh Allen? I think Josh Allen might be there.
3: Yeah, you could put him in that conversation. I mean, if you're going four deep, five deep, maybe Bijan Robinson as well, even though he got bottled up the other night. But that's it. It's a small crew.
4: It definitely is.
3: And again, Kenneth Walker and Brock Purdy are my two leaders in the clubhouse right now. So when you say you think the 49ers are the one team that you believe in the most, and I say the Chiefs, no surprise, they're led by two players that we look at and say those could be MVPs right now in the National Football League.
4: Yeah, and it went, you know, at least as it goes with the Kansas City Chiefs, they have so much equity, right? At least with me, knowing, you know, who Andy
3: Reid is. I wish they'd take that equity somewhere else, man. Can I interest you in the NFC South? Can I interest you in a different division?
4: Put him in the NFC West, right? You know, so
3: I mean,
4: you'll
3: anywhere
4: take
3: else.
4: The Cardinals,
3: yeah.
4: As Q covers the Raiders in the same
3: division.
4: I'm
3: just saying, like, hey, man, Sharon is Karen, man. You know, pass the division crown around a little bit. Denver took it last year, and they didn't get comfortable with it. They decided, you know what? We don't like this that much. Here, y'all take it back.
4: That's what the Chiefs did. Say, we gave y'all an opportunity last year.
3: Exactly.
4: The Raiders weren't ready last year. You know what I'm saying?
3: The Raiders ain't ready this year, brother. They're playing better, but they ain't ready this year yet.
4: They're better. I will say this. Raiders, Jets, and Browns all took like steps. They're not they're not there yet at all.
3: Right.
4: Yeah, but they're not where they were last year. Last year you're talking about three horrible teams.
3: Yeah.
4: And now they all, you know, with good draft class, they've all raised their ceilings and they're hoping to get to where the Chiefs are, the 49ers are. And how about the Vikings? You talk about a surprise. The MVP? Brian Flores. How about that? Because I think a lot of that has to do with how well they're playing defense.
3: Well, yeah, I mean, their defense is incredible. I just don't know how long they can sustain that without their offense doing some heavy lifting. Right? Mm-hmm. That's the problem I have with the Vikings. I like the Vikings. Love what Brian Flores is doing with that defense. You show me a defense that's giving up 12 or 13 points a game, you're going to win a lot of games. Right. But there's going to be those games where it's just you're not going to be able to stop them. It's just those things happen. It's the National Football League. Sometimes, I mean, it's not 85 when the Bears are just going through everybody. It's not the Baltimore Ravens of the early 2000s when, you know what I mean? Like, you just knew you weren't scoring. And at some point, the dam is going to break and they're going to give up some points. Is their offense going to be able to, you know, stay pace? And is it going to be in a game that's going to be a critical one, like potentially a playoff game or a game that you got to win the division championship on, and then all of a sudden you take an L because that's the one game that your defense isn't on their A game?
4: I'll even flip it and say there you can lose games when the defense is on their A game. If you give up 10 points to a good football team, but your squad only scores 7 or only gets a field goal, then it's
3: That math class. Thank you. that, ladies and gentlemen, was our teacher. His name is Emmett Golden. He
4: simple
3: just
4: math
3: taught us
4: by Mr.
3: basic
4: Golden.
3: Math 101.
4: Yeah, simple math by Emmett Golden.
3: I took that for 4 years in high school. Thank you.
4: Yeah, I'm still taking it. But I saw it last year. Browns had a great defense. You know, I'm covering them, and there were times when they just didn't score, and it didn't matter what the defense did. So offensively, I think they're still working on some things, but I think they got the best defense in the NFL right now, and they have carried them to a 5-0 record.
3: Well, what is about our resident Super Bowl champ, Chris Canty, from Unsportsmanlike here on ESPN Radio? He was talking about the team that you think is the one you believe in the most, the 49ers. What are his thoughts?
18: Brock Purdy leads the NFL in QBR. He's got 14 total touchdowns to only 2 picks. He has been otherworldly. And, of course, their defense is top 3 when it comes to opponent scoring. This is a phenomenal, phenomenal football team. I was concerned a little bit about the offensive line, but Colton McKibbitz is kind of coming to his own opposite of Trent Williams, that left tackle spot. I love what they're doing. And here's the scary part about the 49ers. They don't have Nick Bosa, and we haven't seen the best version of Christian McCaffrey yet this season.
4: I mean, that's the story of them every year. Yeah. You know, they are always injured and always pretty good, too. You know, typically in it, you might see an off year here or there, but you always have to deal with the 49ers, and you're going to have to deal with them this year for sure. I know everybody looked at the NFC West and was like, man, it's going to be the best division in football. Currently, at the moment, I would say it's not, but it's top heavy because the Seahawks are really good. They're 3-2, and then you got the undefeated 49ers. And I also believe the Rams, at some point, they'll get it together when they get a little healthier, and you're going to see them go on a little bit of a run because they can score.
3: They can score. They definitely can. I do have questions about that team, though, right? Mm-hmm. Because, again, when you form a super team in the NFL, it doesn't always work out. Right. More times than not, that super team works out in the NBA. That super team works out in other sports that's not named the NFL. It's just hard to get that, to, you know, get the super team on both sides of the ball. You know what I mean? It's not that easy.
4: There's no superstars on special teams. Right. You know what I'm saying? And that's an important phase of the game, right? You need guys that aren't household names to make huge impact. So, and I don't leave it just to special teams. My point is, in the NFL, you need more than just 5, 6, 7 superstars. It helps. Mm-hmm. It helps. I'm not saying it doesn't.
3: Right.
4: But if you don't have depth behind them, then all it takes is a turned ankle, a knee scope, and next thing you know, you're under 500.
3: Well, and that's the thing about it, man. You mentioned it before, is that the injury rate in the NFL is 100%.
4: Yep.
3: You know, there's inevitably going to be an injury. There's going to be multiple injuries. And how do you deal with it? How does that impact you? Who do you have behind that player if they're going to miss some time? And, you know, the Rams didn't expect Myles Garrett to, you know, play one game, then have knee surgery.
4: Right. At all.
3: Nobody expected that. When they acquired Myles Garrett, we're like, oh, my goodness.
4: Uh-huh.
3: Now it's like, okay.
4: Yeah, yeah. They didn't expect that he'd be on the shelf for 6 weeks when they gave up Jared Verse, you know, first round, second, all the picks that they gave up. But as somebody who has seen Myles Garrett throughout his entire career, he'll be all right. You know, when he does get healthy and he gets on the field.
3: I mean, we think, we assume.
4: Hey, he'll be all right. He'll be all right. As long as, I'm saying, if he's healthy. If Myles Garrett is healthy.
3: Well, that's the thing. Like, yeah, but do we know when he's going to be healthy? I know that, you know, the 6 weeks was the, you know, the
4: right.
3: The way that they broke it down. Okay, 6 weeks, he should be ready. So does that mean he's going to start practicing this week and be ready next week? Does that mean maybe he gets a handful of reps in? How healthy is he? Is he starting to decline? Like, the NFL, man. I mean, we talk about Father Time. Yeah. Father Time is a real animal, man. And when Father Time comes and taps you on your shoulder, you can't really run away from him. So yeah. Is Myles Garrett is are we starting to see him start to have a few breakdowns here and there? Is that going to be something more consistent? Is that why Cleveland was willing to move on from him?
4: The fact that I feel like this is the first time he's had surgery, to be honest, you know, with you, unless I'm forgetting something. So, you know, maybe, but when Myles Garrett steps on the field and he's healthy, and maybe he won't be healthy until next year. He is a force to reckon. You remember last year he broke the record for the most sacks in the.
3: Oh, no, I know who he is when he's on the.
4: For a bad team that was always trailing.
3: Again, totally understand that. My question is, there's a reason why the Browns were willing to move on from him. What was that reason?
4: Oh, I mean, it was Jared Verse and it was the picks. You know, I think that's exactly what it was. I think it was Jared Verse and it was the picks. And it was also where the Browns are in their development. And it wasn't no secret. He told everybody he didn't want to be here. So I think it had a lot, all of those things kind of combined. But to your point, did they pull a Bill Belichick and get rid of a guy right before
3: a
4: he
3: year
4: starts
3: early?
4: Decline?
3: That's what I'm saying. Yeah, get rid of him a year early instead of holding on to him a year late.
4: Maybe. All I'm saying is I'll be shocked if Myles Garrett falls completely off.
3: Yeah.
4: You know what I'm saying?
3: No, I don't expect that either. I'm looking at him kind of like Chandler Jones, when the Patriots moved on from him, and he had some good years with the Cardinals after that, mm-hmm. but it still seemed like the Patriots knew, okay, it's time to shed this guy and his salary and bring in someone new because he's going to start to decline. And that's just kind of what good teams do. They would rather move on from a guy a year early than hold on to him a year late. I'm not saying it happened with Myles Garrett, but we also have only seen him for one game so far this year. That is what I'm saying. He's Emmett Golden. I'm Q Myers. It's game night here on ESPN Radio. The Cowboys, did they just admit a mistake? Not the Cowboys. It's ESPN Radio, the ESPN app, SiriusXM, Channel 80.
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0: He's Emmett Golden. I'm Q Myers. Every once in a while, we just got to peel back the curtain.
1: Yeah.
0: And I apologize. Right now. Right now, I have to pull back the curtain. Because everyone can't see us. Because we're, you know, Emmett's in Cleveland. I'm in Las Vegas. But we're on video chat. So we can see each other almost like we're in the studio together. So right before we come back, all of a sudden I make a comment about the Silver Knights, the Henderson Silver Knights, which are related to the Golden Knights, the Vegas Golden Knights. The Golden Knights are the NHL team here in Las Vegas, and the minor league team is the Silver Knights. All I said was I saw the Silver Knights play the other day, and Emmett got this look on his face like he was so lost, and then his camera froze. So not only did he have this look on his face of being confused, it was frozen in time.
1: Oh,
0: so all
1: hilarious.
0: I'm doing is staring at Emmett like, huh?
1: Right. I'm like, Silver Knights? Come on, I know you know it's the Golden Knights. It's a VGK, right?
0: Yeah. Yes.
1: So they're VSK?
0: They are just the – no, they're the Henderson.
1: HSK.
0: No, actually, you know what's funny? I'm glad you said that. I'm glad you said that because, look, they're the Henderson Silver Knights. And when we went to the game and we went there and I just went as a fan, me, the wife, my pops is in town, so we all went there and we're checking it out, right? And we were sitting at these really cool seats. But there was a dude – that was so adamant, two seats ahead of us, because people in the audience were saying, "Go Knights, go!
1: Right.
0: Go Knights, go!" And he got so mad, he said, "This is Henderson! This is Henderson!" Like he was adamant, "Go Knights, go!" Is the Vegas Golden Knights. We are the Silver Knights. He was so drew his line in the sand, Emmett. On the Jumbotron, it says, "Go Knights, go."
1: Right.
0: But he was like, "We need," he's all, "Let's go, Henderson." Like, he was coming up with any catchphrase he could come up with that was not "Go Knights, go," because he didn't want anything to do with VGK, who's Vegas, and he's saying, "This is Henderson. We're the Henderson Silver Knights." It was comical. And for once in my life, I didn't have to say a word, and I was entertained.
1: Man, I love people who really love their minor league team, right? Because that's what that is there, right?
0: Yes.
1: Like, look, I know it, Akron Rubber Ducks, right? They're the double-A team for the Guardians. There are some people that love, like, "Why don't y'all talk more Rubber Ducks?"
0: Right.
1: It's like we were not going to talk a lot of Rubber Ducks.
0: No, right? You talk about the Rubber Duck, man. You're talking about a bathtub. You're talking about, you know what I mean? Like, you're talking about a childhood poem or something.
1: Yes.
0: Or some, you know what I mean?
1: But
0: like, what are we talking about?
1: People that love their minor league squad,
0: love
1: their minor league squad.
0: This dude was, and he was kind of a big dude, bald-headed dude. Like he looked like he could tell you a thing
1: or two. I already knew.
0: You know
1: I knew exactly how he looked. As soon as you started describing it, I was like, I know exactly how this dude looked.
0: My man was fired up, and I was dying laughing, because every time, and I'm telling you, man, it could be kids, it didn't matter who it was, they were across the thing, and "Go Knights, go," and he's like, "Let's go, Henderson," like, he just immediately, he
1: by
0: let
1: himself,
0: it
1: too.
0: Rip, yeah, he wasn't playing, so.
1: Oh, that's hilarious.
0: So there you go.
1: Good stuff.
0: So when you come to town, because I know you do, and you come frequent town,
1: yes,
0: I want you to make sure you know, there's a difference.
1: Okay.
0: According to my man, there's a difference.
1: Yes.
0: It's the Vegas Golden Knights, and then it's the Henderson Silver Knights. Let's not intermingle the two that are actually related, but let's not intermingle them.
1: No.
0: Because that would not be right, according to my guy. I'm just throwing it out there.
1: Cool. Well, I want that gentleman to know that when I do touch down, I'm touching down in Vegas, and I'm getting the VGK gear. I'm getting the, not a Silver Knights gear. I'm getting VGK gear. Got some love for them.
0: I know. That's right. It is game night here on ESPN Radio on the ESPN app, SiriusXM Channel 80, and tune in. We are presented by Progressive Insurance, and the Dallas Cowboys, they're trying to get it right, especially when it comes to their defense. They still have a problem there. They can't stop the run. You know, they've actually given up more yardage in the running game than they did when they had Micah Parsons. Remember, that's the reason why they traded Micah Parsons, was to get all the assets and get all the guys in there that can stop the run. "We got to stop the run. We got to stop the run, E." That's what Jerry says.
1: Yes.
0: They ain't stopped the run, not one bit, since Micah Parsons.
1: They stopped the run, the pass, nothing. They went and got Caleb Downs.
0: Yes.
1: Caleb Downs in the draft.
0: Yes.
1: And he's an amazing player. You know, I'm not saying he's not playing well, but as a unit, man, that defense is still struggling.
0: Well, now they've brought in Mike Pettine as a senior defensive assistant. And I don't know what that means, besides the obvious. It's just another guy that's a defensive mind. I don't know how he improves the defense. I don't know what that means for Christian Parker, who is the guy that was, you know, handpicked to be the savior of the Cowboys defense. He was the guy that Vic Fangio handpicked. You know, that's what that's what all the people smarter than me said. Look, I'll take Vic Fangio for 1,000, please, Alex. I'm not, you know what I mean? Give me the guy that is the guy, not the guy that the guy picked. I want the guy who actually is the guy, because what they're doing right now in Big D is not it.
1: Well, when you all in, you know, early on in the season, you bring in a new coach, a defensive assistant, you're basically telling everybody our defensive coordinator is not good enough.
0: Right.
1: And it's kind of like what was happening with Sean Payton and Webb in Denver.
0: Yep.
1: Right. You take play calling away. You're basically saying you're not good at calling plays.
0: Right.
1: So I don't know why they kind of tiptoe around these things. If the Cowboys don't believe that their defensive coordinator is good enough, fire him and hire Mike Pettine.
0: Right.
1: You know, because right now you're bringing Mike in, and I'm sure it's uncomfortable. They won't say it is. They'll be like, oh, no, we're all collaborative and we're working, and Mike's going to be a great addition. And look, Mike Pettine is a good football coach. He is. He's a good defensive mind. But you don't bring in Mike Pettine if everything's all right. If you believe in your coordinator, if you believe in your staff, you don't bring in Mike Pettine.
0: No, no, you don't need him if you believe in your coordinator and your staff. Clearly they don't. And so now he's going to assist Christian Parker. He's going to be the senior defensive assistant. So it's basically saying, hey, we're not going to move on from you. We still want you to be our DC, but you just need a lot of help. So we're going to bring in a veteran, a guy who's been there, done that for many, many moons, and he's hopefully going to assist you. But at some point, Emmett, you could have too many cooks in the kitchen. How do I know that Mike Pettine does things the way Christian Parker wants to do? He's still the DC. How do I know that, hey, this guy's really going to assist me, or is this guy going to point me and tell me what to do?
1: Yeah, or is that guy going to go to the coach after something doesn't work out and go, I mean, I would have did, you know, there's something else. Blah, blah, blah. Like,
0: so he's Doc Rivers.
1: Maybe. You know what I'm saying? Maybe. It's a Band-Aid. And, you know, if you're clipping artery, a Band-Aid ain't going to do much.
0: No, it does not at all. So we'll see how that plays out. Coming up next, the ALCS is tied up at 1. Who has the upper hand going to Cleveland? It's ESPN Radio, the ESPN app, SiriusXM Channel 80, and tune in.
2: 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Arch Manning leads the Longhorns into a pivotal showdown with the Florida Gators. 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
6: With SRN News, I'm John Scott. Speaking at a rally in Wasilla, Alaska today, President Trump urged supporters to re-elect Republican Senator Dan Sullivan. The president joined at the rally by Sullivan and Congressman Nick Begich, who's also running for re-election. The president also set to visit Arizona, Montana, and Georgia later this week. Pope Leo XIV has lung cancer. The 71-year-old U.S.-born pontiff underwent surgery today to remove a growth from his lung. The Vatican said the surgery was successful and confirmed his diagnosis. Six Flags is closing several giant roller coasters at its amusement parks in the U.S. and Canada after a rider fell to his death on one. It happened at the Goliath roller coaster at Six Flags over Georgia on Monday. The man plunged to the ground, hitting multiple parts of that ride on the way down. This is SRN News.
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9: 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Reuters Institute says we're now one of the top news brands in the nation. 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
6: News this hour from Town Hall. I'm John Scott. President Trump says no one has done more for Alaska than him. Speaking at a rally in Wasilla today, the president urging supporters to re-elect Republican Senator Dan Sullivan. The president joined at the rally by Sullivan and Congressman Nick Begich, who's also running for re-election.
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6: his visit comes with the midterms
10: in Barrie,
6: just 3 weeks away. The president also said to visit Arizona, Montana, and Georgia later
10: Waterbury,
6: this week.
10: Montpelier.
6: U.S. Ambassador to Greece, Kimberly Guilfoyle, announcing her resignation today. That's after the White House asked her to step down in the wake of revelations about her asking a donor for $100,000 to pay off her American Express bill.
11: Kimberly Guilfoyle making the announcement on her X page, thanking President Trump and saying serving as the U.S. ambassador to Greece has been the honor of a lifetime. She goes on to say, as for the recent allegations against me, these allegations are false, and I intend to vigorously defend my name, my reputation, and my integrity.
6: Correspondent Laura Wetters. The Vatican says Pope Leo has been diagnosed with lung cancer. The 71-year-old U.S.-born pontiff underwent surgery today to remove a growth from his lung. The Vatican says the surgery was successful and confirmed his diagnosis.
12: Dodgers manager
6: Leo revealed
12: Dave Roberts
6: plans for that surgery Sunday during his prayer at St. Peter's Square.
12: And will remain
6: existing
12: in the
6: home sales rose unexpectedly during the month of September.
13: According to the National Association of Realtors, sales increased 1.5% last month to an annual rate of nearly 4 million units. Sales increased in the South and West, but declined in the Northeast as the Midwest held steady. However, the group's chief economist Lawrence Young said August and September marked the two slowest months for home sales in all of 2026. Year over year, sales dropped 2.2% as mortgage rates continued their climb. Bob Agnew reporting.
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9: 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Reuters Institute says we're now one of the top news brands in the nation. 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
14: Heads to Cleveland, Ohio.
6: A woman charged with killing her husband and son at a Pennsylvania resort. Authorities say 27-year-old Metallica Harrison fatally stabbed her husband and a 3-year-old son at the Great Wolf Lodge in Pocono Township on Monday. Harrison reportedly called 911 and said she needed help dying so she could join her husband and son. Grocery store giant Kroger planning to lay off 3,000 corporate employees over the next 3 years.
15: The company made the announcement Monday. In a memo to employees, Kroger said it must adapt to take advantage of technology. Last month, Kroger laid out its AI plans that said it will aim to improve the customer experience, make work easier for associates, and produce better business outcomes. The company employs around 409,000 workers. It has more than 2,700 stores across the nation under several brands, including Ralph's, Smith's, and Fred Meyer. I'm at Mattinson.
6: News and analysis at townhall.com.
16: He gets traded to the Rays. They say,
10: What do you like to
12: the
10: do?
12: The recent surge for a Saturday Night Live writer's missing sister, reportedly focusing in the Joshua Tree area.
16: Christina Downer, the 38-year-old sister of writer Jimmy Fowley, was last heard from in December of 2025. She was last seen in Los Angeles' Koreatown neighborhood. Last April, Fowley said the LAPD told his family his sister is no longer alive, and the missing persons case had become a homicide investigation. Detectives with the LAPD's Robbery Homicide Division were part of last Friday's search at the Airbnb with assistance from the Los Angeles Fire Department. I'm Daniel Martindale.
12: In Washington, a repeat bank robber headed back to prison. 43-year-old Cameron Gott released from prison in July 2025 following a prior bank robbery conviction. 3 months later, he robbed the Cashmere Valley Bank in Wenatchee. Police recognized his distinctive face and neck tattoos. 4 days later, he went into another bank.
1: Mike, it felt Miller like last night the Guardians lineup, even when they weren't scoring
12: more
1: runs, were still going deep in accounts and really making the Rays pitch.
17: Our son Arjun was 6 weeks old and already had his first intestinal surgery when he was diagnosed with cystic fibrosis. CF is a rare genetic life-shortening disease that affects every organ in the body and makes breathing difficult. At age 3 and a half, Arjun looks completely normal, but on his belly are scars from being in the operating room 9 times, which can be a reminder of our family's daily fight to extend his life. 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But there is still much work to be done. Until CF stands for Cure Found for all people with CF, including those like my son Arjun, we will not stop. Help us add tomorrow's. Visit CFF.
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20: We have an industry that's come along that is a powerhouse in terms of not just investment and stock prices, AI, obviously is what I'm talking about, but also construction jobs and jobs in all the blue-collar trades, which are doing extremely well, which means real incomes are going up. So, yeah, it's a weird time. Consumers say they are miserable. They say they're not well off, et cetera, and yet they continue to spend and spend again. According to Bank of America surveys, you know, the spend, and not surveys, but their real card data, spending continues up until and including today at a very robust pace. And for all the excitement about AI and everything else, it is the consumer spending number that is most important to markets, to profits, and to the growth of the economy. So, you know, honestly, from where you and I sit, it's really hard to figure out why voters are not giving the president a little bit more credit. I think the tariff policies and the war in Iran are obviously the big headlines. The liberal media has been basically blasting Trump from day one over all of his policies. But the reality is, sift through all that, the numbers are pretty good.
2: The colleague of mine who travels the nation speaking to small business associations, bankers, construction, management, asks during this conversation how their order books look 8 months out, 4 months out. And uniformly he reports to me just last week that the order books are good. They're satisfied with them. They don't brag about them because they'd like that same number at 6 months and 8 months. But they're filling up or they've already filled. We're through the end of the year into the winter, the first quarter of 27. Can we ask more than that, Liz, from an economy?
20: Well, I don't think so. I mean, there is obviously limited visibility when you have a possible change in the government. And I think this is a somewhat unusual midterm in the sense that Trump's agenda is so well-defined. It's lower taxes, lighter regulation, energy independence, all those things. And the other side usually is not so far distant from those ambitions. But today,

0: taxes. And John, that would be a disaster for our country. It's a national security issue, aside from everything else. And then you have the Bernie Sanders wing of the party, which is ascendant, and which is going to have maybe seven more people, that is to say the progressive left, seven more candidates elected in this election, that wants to shut down AI. I mean, just think about it. It's pretty extraordinary. So to me, investors have been very nonchalant about this upcoming election and what it might mean. I think it's kind of surprising that now NASDAQ has been selling off. Some of the AI stocks have been weak for a whole host of reasons. But I don't think investors are sitting there going, you know what, things have been going great. Trump may lose a majority in the Senate and the House. That's what the pollsters are suggesting. So I don't want to be in this market. You just really haven't seen any reaction like that at all. And I might want to add one more thing. Not to always quote Bank of America, except I do find their research kind of interesting. They wrote a piece last week reminding people that stocks have moved higher after every midterm election since World War II. And the fourth quarter results are usually the best of the year, with the index rising in the 6- and 12-month period after a midterm. And yes, I am kind of reading this by 13 and 14% respectively. So if people think that history will repeat, and that the incumbent White House party will lose House seats and maybe the Senate, I think they're also looking at history and saying it just isn't going to matter that much. I kind of disagree with that. I think it will be meaningful.
1: U.S. Chamber of Commerce has some statistics that describe the contradictions of how people believe the economy is doing and how it's doing. 54% of small business owners mark inflation as their biggest challenge right now. 72% of small businesses are comfortable with their current cash flow. And this, 27% of small businesses say the U.S. economy is in good health. Total contradiction. What would it be if it was healthy?
0: Well, I guess if it was healthy, we wouldn't have rising energy prices. That is looming over everything right now.
1: Yes.
0: Because it does feed inflation. And we've kind of got, you know, for a year, I don't know, 6 months of the Iran war, everybody was pretty sure it was going to be contained, that there'd be very short-term limited damage from rising energy prices. Now, I think there's a sort of question mark over the whole globe. And with the conversation about diesel, we have seen it is truly a global undertaking about how much energy prices are going to rise some more. It will, you know, I've heard that oil on the water right now is at a highest level ever, and that oil prices are indeed going to be coming down. If that happens, John, I think this market takes off again.
1: I read the list of small businesses with order books filled. The American Foundry Society meeting in Utah, the Steel Foundry Society meeting in West Virginia, the Citizens Bank Customers meeting in Huntsville, the Industrial Fasteners Association in Idaho, the New England Regional Construction Conference in Boston, all of them are reporting order books good for the next 4 months, or in the case of the bank, customers satisfied for the next 4 months with their returns. Now, let's go over to the Federal Reserve, knock on the door. Mr. Warsh opens the door because he's very polite, and we sit there and wait for him to tell us what he's going to do. He has an opportunity, what, next week? Is it next week? Yeah, I think it's next week.
0: Yes.
1: Next week to raise the rates a quarter point before the election and maybe one more time at the end, till the end of the year. What are the touts on Wall Street saying now?
0: Oh, I don't think anyone thinks they'll raise rates right before an election. That, I mean, historically, that just doesn't happen now. Jay Powell kind of broke that rule when he lowered rates twice leading up to the 2024 election, honestly, for no reason whatsoever. But it can be done. I don't think it'll happen because, among other things, we haven't really seen any big acceleration in inflation. And remember, the latest jobs number was pretty weak. So he has a little wind at his back to say, let's hold steady here. Rates are, right now, oil prices are coming down a little bit. The 10-year ticked down today. Let's just see what happens. But I think December is a different story. Then I think if they are still feeling like they have to prove their case against inflation, being inflation fighters, they might raise again. But I do believe every week that goes by, every month that goes by, it's a little bit new set of variables because there is one main issue. And

0: only one. There's no supply constraint in any product except oil and oil-related products. That's it. We don't have a supply constraint of workers, which, you know, could drive up wages. We don't have a supply constraint on factories, factory utilization. I remember, you know, back in the 70s, 80s, we used to talk about factory utilization all the time. No one ever mentions that anymore because guess what? America's got a lot of capacity. So there's really no underlying need or push for inflation except for energy.
1: Years ago, not too many, but when we first started our conversations right after the 9% number hit under Joe Biden's first year, I remember you saying they'll settle for 3%. Is that what we're watching, the normalization of 3%?
0: Well, I don't think so. And there's certainly no one who's ready to raise their hand and admit that. That has been floated a couple of times. It's an arbitrary number, John. So is 2%. I mean, why should we tolerate 3 and not 2? Why not 4 and not 3? Who knows? So far, there has not been any credible official review of that 2% target. There are reviews which are taking place and which will be, I think, the topic of conversation in the next 6 months about how we arrive at that 2%. What are we measuring? And even more importantly, maybe, what are the means the Fed has at its disposal to really change the arc of inflation? That's something I think that Kevin Warsh wants to debate. But I don't think they're going to change the target.
1: And after the election, then, is a comfortable time to put his signature on fighting inflation, knowing that the markets will be tolerant. Is that your thinking?
0: Yes. Again, you know, you got to wait and see what happens in the Persian Gulf and whether the Houthis are successful in knocking out more Saudi capacity, whether Trump reverses his position on lifting sanctions on either Iran or Russian energy exports. There's so many, it's all geopolitical, it's all energy related, and that's what Kevin Warsh is having to juggle. It's not easy. There are other issues, obviously, like our fiscal deficit, which obviously when it crossed a magic number of $40 trillion, everybody got exercised about it for about a nanosecond, and then everybody went back to sleep again, and Democrats continued to project wonderful new programs like free college, free healthcare, et cetera, irregardless of the $40 trillion in debt. Obviously, that's an issue, but nobody on either side of the aisle seems ready to address it.
1: We're headed to Los Angeles. Liz Peek of The Hill, of Fox News, much on Fox Business. I'm John Batchelor.

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7: SRN News, I'm John Scott. President Trump in Alaska today to boost Republican candidates with the midterms 3 weeks away. The president joined by Republican Senator Dan Sullivan and Congressman Nick Begich at a rally in Wasilla. Kimberly Guilfoyle leaving her post as U.S. ambassador to Greece following misconduct allegations. The ex-fiancée of Donald Trump Jr. also denied accusations that she asked a businessman to pay off her $100,000 credit card debt in exchange for access to the administration. Existing home sales rose unexpectedly in September, according to the National Association of Realtors. Sales increased 1.5% last month. The man found guilty of murdering Tupac Shakur sentenced to 40 years to life in prison. Dwayne Davis learned his fate in a Las Vegas courtroom today. This is SRN News.
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10: 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Reuters Institute says we're now one of the top news brands in the nation. 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
16: Who may indeed end up winning this. It's a little strange how she came from a distant third place to end up being in this race. In other words, Spencer Pratt, everyone sort of thought would be running against Karen Bass. I would say this. I think that Spencer Pratt really did a good job of exposing the shortcomings of Karen Bass's reign as mayor of LA. I mean, what was the big issue? Mostly the fires that wiped out tens of thousands of homes, and that she has been completely incapable of rebuilding from, excuse the syntax, but she has overseen a disastrous fire preparedness program in LA. She was out of town when the fires hit the city, even though she had been warned it could happen. And as I say, probably the biggest shortcoming is that she has not led the city to rebuild much of what was destroyed. Spencer Pratt pointed all this out, and also the terrible homelessness, which, you know, you can see on the streets of LA, the gang crime, which is ever present in LA, all these problems. And so LA voters said, well, you're right, Karen Bass is really terrible. And I guess they're being snowed by this progressive left. And just like Mamdani in New York, promising the world. And guess what? She's not going to be able to deliver. LA is broke, like all these cities in California, and the state of California itself, always running budget deficits, never have enough money, partly because they have opened wide the doors to illegal immigrants living in the state. They provide those illegal immigrants with health care, with free college even, et cetera, and it is really busting their budget. So, you know, good luck to this person. If she becomes mayor, I have absolutely no idea how hard she'll crash, but indeed she will crash.
17: Free health care, free child care, free food, free buses.
16: Yep.
17: Is that the limit? Is
16: a college, you know.
17: Free college, all right.
16: Yeah.
17: And that's politics, right? You make promises and you're held accountable afterwards. So there's a...
16: Yeah, you're held accountable unless you're so ideologically blinded, as New York voters appear to be, particularly young voters. And a lot of it comes down to the anti-Israel vote. That's a problem, too.
17: 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I'm John Batchelor.
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0: I'm John Batchelor. I welcome Jonathan Shenz as the Executive Director of the Foundation for the Defense of Democracies to the Arab Peninsula, to the Yemen rocketing of Saudi Arabia. The headlines in the hours. Saudi warning system stayed silent before deadly airport attacks. This is Reuters. The government has not said why there were no alerts to the public. Their absence raises questions about Saudi Arabia's vulnerability to attack and about its ability to protect residents and visitors. Jonathan, the general theme here is Saudi Arabia on the ropes. Whatever is inspiring the Yemen forces have now very effectively shut Saudi Arabia's Riyadh airport for a week at least, we're told. Flights are canceled going in anyway. So it obviated a shutdown. That is not business as usual. That is not something we've gotten used to since 1925 when Ibn Saud was handed the keys to the two holy cities and Sharif of Hejaz. Are we watching the end of the Saudi kingdom?
1: Well, let's hope we're not, John. But, I mean, let's be very clear. The Saudis have spent an enormous amount of money, and they have undertaken a process of reform since the September 11th attacks. They've been on something of a remarkable journey. They have liberalized much of society. They have moved away from Wahhabism. Wahhabism, of course, at least in the modern era, was designed to be a counterforce against the radical jihadist forces of the Islamic Republic of Iran. And so what we're watching right now is just a challenge, if you will, to this process that has been shepherded primarily by Mohammed bin Salman, the crown prince, over the last decade or so. The issue of air defenses, well, I don't know how to answer exactly what's going on here. But this question of whether the country is prepared to fight the Houthis is really, I think, the main question. You'll recall, of course, that the Saudis engaged in a battle against the Houthis during the last iteration of the Houthi-inspired civil war in Yemen. This dates back to really the downfall of the former president Ali Abdullah Saleh. In the wake of the Arab Spring, the Houthis really became the dominant force. And that's when the Saudis and the Emiratis began to support the internationally recognized government that is now based in southern Yemen. But the question that I think we're all asking, I mean, there's two of them, really. Number one, do the Saudis have a force that can go toe-to-toe with these radical jihadi Iran-backed forces, the Houthis? That's number one. But number two, does the United States have the stomach to support the Saudis? If you'll recall, the last time around, we provided the Saudis with munitions and intelligence and other support. I was actually at the command center in Saudi Arabia some 10 years ago, and I saw the ways in which the United States were providing assistance in real time to the Saudis. The problem was the Saudis were committing grievous errors on the battlefield, a lot of civilian casualties, a lot of errant strikes. And it became clear to the world that the Saudis were not up for, they were not up to the task. They were not prepared to fight in this way. So I think that same question is going to come back to us. But let me just say, John, had we supported the Saudis back when they were fighting the Houthis the first time around, and had we done so until its logical conclusion, we would not be in this spot today. So we've got questions about that. And then, of course, there are these questions of missile defense. Do the Saudis have enough? Do they need more from us? Do we have enough to spare? All of these questions linger right now as arguably the most important piece of the U.S.-led architecture in the Middle East comes under sustained fire. And there are questions, of course, of whether this regime can survive it.
0: Pardon me. I used to be a novelist. This comes from my younger self. Is Saudi Arabia capable of flipping over to the axis of resistance?
1: I don't think you'll ever see them flip to the axis of resistance, although don't forget they have a sizable Shiite minority in the outer reaches of the kingdom, in the eastern province, as it's known. This is oil country, but this is not a territory that's going to flip to the Iranians. But what we can say is that it certainly is susceptible to being enticed into a radical Sunni alliance with the Pakistanis, with the Turks, and perhaps others. They may decide, just as they did back in the wake of the 1979 revolution, that the answer to Iranian-inspired radicalism and the so-called axis of resistance inspired by the Iranian regime, they may believe that Sunni extremism is the answer, not moderation, not pragmatism. And that, I believe, would be a significant concern as we think about what this region could look like in another 6 months or 1 year's time.
0: Remaining in the Gulf Cooperation Council, Qatar, a bad actor for quite some time, now chastising Israel for the overused word genocide. How does the Emir gain from this?
1: Well, this is a constant from the Qatari regime. This is the primary patron of the Muslim Brotherhood, one of the top patrons of Hamas. And I must say that right now, the tired rhetoric that comes out of Al Jazeera, which is their television mouthpiece, but also from the government itself, that's not actually what is interesting to me at the moment. What is interesting right now is that the Qataris are coming under, and they have been coming under, attack from the Iranian regime. And I think it bears noting here, John, that this war kicked off more than 3 years ago now, because of Hamas. And Hamas is a terrorist organization that is jointly sponsored by the Iranian regime and by the Qataris. So the idea that 3 years hence you would see the Iranians attacking the Qataris and the Qataris lamenting these attacks and slamming the Iranians for their unchecked aggression, this is what we call in this business blowback. The Qataris should have known better. They're a weak state. They knew they were playing with fire, and right now they are reaping the whirlwind. It is it's going to be interesting to watch, but this is yet another Sunni Arab country that is coming under strain from the Islamic Republic of Iran. The Iranians are trying to unravel the entire U.S.-led regional architecture. This is what they're doing. By proxy or directly, they're going after all the weak states, Saudi, Qatar, Turkey. You get a sense, and Jordan in particular, actually, that's the one that I would be watching as well. But all of them are weak, and all of them are beginning to show signs of significant strain.
0: Did you mention the UAE? Are they showing muscle, or are they ready to also cooperate with Iran?
1: I don't think they're ready to cooperate with Iran, although I do believe that there is probably some dissent from within their ranks. There are seven emirates, seven different leaders that are part of the UAE. Each emirate has its own distinct flavor. Some are more friendly to the Iranian regime than others, but Operation Economic Outcast, the sanctions campaign being waged by the Trump administration, has actually forced the Emiratis to begin to dial back on their business with the Iranian regime. This is one of the reasons why the regime is reeling right now economically. And so we're going to need to see the Emiratis continue down this path. But at least for now, they don't appear to be taking that sustained fire that we see in particular in Saudi Arabia, to a lesser extent in Qatar. And the Jordanians, well, you know, they took a pretty good beating over the last several months. It's been a pause, but I suspect that if war ramps up again and the regime begins to take direct fire from the United States or from other actors, maybe the Israelis, my guess is that Jordan starts to take it on the chin again.
0: Yemen on the march when we come back. Jonathan Shanzer, the Executive Director of Foundation for the Defense of Democracies. I'm John Batchelor.
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0: I'm John Batchelor. Jonathan Schanzer of the Foundation for the Defense of Democracy is the executive director. Yemen, the Houthis, North Yemeni, on the march from Sana'a to Taiz, from Taiz south to Aden, or on the march rocketing and missile and drone attacking Saudi Arabia, on the march for Mecca and Medina. Then we also have the consideration that the Houthis are said to be doing the bidding of Iran. I'm not convinced of that, but I asked Jonathan to comment on it. At the same time, the Bab el-Mandeb is vulnerable, and so is the Riyadh. We see that because the airport's closed. What does the Houthi mission look like? What are their ambitions this time, Jonathan?
1: Well, there are a couple of things at play, and it's the right question to ask, John, because this is a domestic organization. That's how it was created, right? This is a Zaidi. That is the Shiite version of Islam in Yemen. They have their own mission. They believe that they're a downtrodden minority, that they have been treated poorly by the internationally recognized government, and before that, the fallen government of Ali Abdullah Saleh, who ruled for some three decades in Yemen. But this is unfinished business in the Yemeni civil war. You get a sense that, the Houthis, they already control the north of the country. They control the former capital, Sana'a, and now they wish to march south, and they'd like to consolidate control over the entire country. They would like to do that, I think, from a domestic perspective. This is Yemeni politics at play. But then there is the Bab el-Mandeb. This is the strategic waterway at the southernmost point of the Red Sea. This is that choke point that the Iranians would love to have control over. This would grant them even more leverage in the region in their energy war against the United States. And so this, you can see, is the Iranian strategy by proxy. And this is where that internationalization of the Houthis comes into play. There's also, of course, the missiles that they have been firing at U.S. ships in the Red Sea, international shipping as well, maritime trade in the Red Sea. They've been firing ballistic missiles at the Israelis. So they are operating as a full-fledged proxy for the Iranians in this wider war that we've been watching for the last 3 years. And then there is, I think, this immediate question, which we were just discussing, John, which is the strategy of trying to bring down the Saudi regime. This is the closest enemy to the Houthis as they see it. This is part of the U.S.-led architecture. Look, let me put it this way. If the Saudis buckle, if they fall, if the United States fails to support the Saudis, well, that is the unraveling of the U.S.-led architecture. This thing was always built around a cheap and plentiful supply of oil on the one side from the Saudis, and on the other side, it was about U.S. defense guarantees to the Saudis. We're now watching Donald Trump begin to waver. He is not sure whether he wants to support the Saudis in this war. He's not sure whether this is something that is in the American interest. And if the other countries in the region see Donald Trump wavering, as he has been, they will understand that it is not just Saudi Arabia that's not going to get the support that it needs. Every one of the other countries, Bahrain, UAE, Qatar, Kuwait, they all understand that if the Saudis don't get American help, well, they have no chance because they don't have the same oil production capacity. They don't hold the same importance to the United States. Now, one could argue that the UAE is right up there in importance, but they have an ace in the hole. They have normalized with Israel, and the Israelis are able to provide them with intelligence support and with some air defenses that I think the Saudis don't have. If you ask me, as the Saudis begin to think about their options, apart from the United States as a key partner, I don't think the Turks or the Pakistanis are going to be their saviors. This was, of course, their intention in signing that Mecca pact some months ago. I think that the Israelis are very likely the ace in the hole that they need for air defense and intelligence and for planning purposes. But the Saudis, as we know, are still on the fence as it relates to normalization.
0: Yemen's mission then could be to dishome the kingdom. Could be. We're not sure.
1: It could be, John. But, I think it's a big It's a big undertaking to try to bring down the house, the House of Saud. You know, this is a 100-year project here in the Middle East. This is not an easy thing to undo in just a few months.
0: To Gaza, frozen for more than a year now since the fighting stopped.
1: It's not stable. It's not stable, John. I mean, you know, this is still a war zone, and we are continuing to see minor skirmishes and small attacks. The Israelis continue to take out Hamas leaders. This is, I think, the new normal, which is that Hamas controls 30-40% of the Gaza Strip. It's not going to expand that territory anytime soon. The key to all of this ending is a Hamas surrender. But if you look at the rhetoric of the Hamas leadership, they continue to insist that they are winning this war, that Israel cannot sustain this war over time. The Israelis are saying, well, otherwise. And by the way, as Israel heads into elections, there is not one Israeli potential leader that is signaling an end to this war. If anything, it is more continuity than change.
0: Hezbollah reorganizing, yes, but the Lebanese armed forces, are they any different than they've been before?
1: Look, they are. I've seen signs of life, John, over the last couple of days. We have seen an interdiction of a large smuggling operation of 250 to 500 kilos of C4 explosives. The LAF, the Lebanese Armed Forces, interdicted a car carrying those explosives. There was another interdiction with a donkey, of all things, with some C4 explosives as well, coming from that somewhat porous Syrian border. The fact that the LAF is doing this gives me some hope. But the question really, John, is whether they're willing to engage in hostilities with Hezbollah. What I keep hearing from the Lebanese government is that they don't want to engage in hostilities because it would potentially lead to a civil war, and they're trying to avoid that at all costs. But let me just say, if they continue this policy of avoidance, it is very likely going to welcome a resurgence of Hezbollah. This will in turn invite the Israelis to engage in a more fulsome manner. And this is the war that everyone has been trying to forestall. Really, I mean, this is the Israelis have been there for quite some time. It's been a rather lukewarm war as opposed to a hot one. And everyone's trying to prevent the hot war. In my view, that may be inevitable. The question is, at what point will the Israelis take to the offensive and try to knock Hezbollah out once and for all?
0: Syria. The report was secret conversation between Syria and Hezbollah held in Turkey. What does that all mean?
1: Well, the Turks are, well, they're trying to negotiate some kind of new understanding across the region. Now, some say that right now the Turks have their eyes on Lebanon, that they'd like to dominate that country. And that is something that is interesting to watch. We hear that they're both sponsoring elements of Hezbollah, but also elements of Salafis and Muslim Brotherhood and other Sunni elements in northern Lebanon. What they're trying to broker here is not clear to me, but at one point, the Syrian government was said to be very compliant on border security with Lebanon. The most recent reports of cars and explosives crossing the border, bringing weapons into central Lebanon, into Beirut, this is cause for real concern. But I will just say it right here, John. Do not trust the Turks. They have what we call neo-Ottoman ambitions. They would like to make Lebanon a sanjak, a province of the neo-Ottoman Empire again. And Lebanon is a weak state. It is susceptible to Turkish influence. By the way, Hezbollah is a weakened Iranian proxy. They're susceptible to that influence as well. So I don't like what we're seeing out of Ankara, not one bit.
0: And the offer to participate in some fashion to defend Saudi Arabia, the non-aggression pact, whatever Pakistan, Saudi Arabia, and Turkey signed, what does Turkey get out of that?
1: Turkey gets to demonstrate that they're a regional power that are now protectors of the two holy sites in Islam, in Mecca and Medina. That is not small fries as far as the Turks are concerned. Not too long ago, they were sort of seen as something of a basket case and a lackey of the West. Now they have positioned themselves as at least among the protectors of those two holy sites. That's a change in their posture, John. Again, they are projecting power regionally. They would like to see the return of their former glory, fallen after World War I. Here's a moment for Recep Tayyip Erdogan to try to resurrect that former empire. That appears to be his goal.
0: Jonathan Schanzer, Executive Director, Foundation for the Defense of Democracies. 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I'm John Batchelor.
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17: 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Will baseball's best player be playing baseball this week? That's straight ahead. NLCS resumes on Wednesday. Tuesday, the ALCS in the spotlight. Guardians taking the series opener on the road in St. Petersburg. As for game two at the Trop, it was scoreless to the fourth.
18: Count is 2-1. Here it comes. Swinging a grounder, third base. Ramirez, and it gets by Jose Ramirez into left field. The Rays are on the board as Mesa scores. Simpson goes to third, and Williamson is into second base. It's the Rays 1, the Guardians nothing in the bottom of the fourth as the ball got by the Cleveland cornerstone at third, Jose Ramirez.
17: Rays breaking through, taking advantage of that error, and Tampa Bay was not done.
18: Second and third with two out for Liam Hicks. Biggest at bat of the night after an error on Ramirez. Left on left. He drives into the gap right center field. It's a base hit. Simpson scores. Williamson touches home coming in from second. And Liam Hicks with a two-out, two-run single in the last of the fourth. We were tied 0-0, and now it's 3-0 Tampa Bay.
17: Rays out in front by three. Unearned runs, all of them. Then the Rays starter does his job.
18: 3-2 again. Swing and a miss, strike three. Change up for Freddy Peralta. He pumps his fist, pounds it against his chest as he walks off with very likely his last pitch of the night.
17: Cleveland would get on the scoreboard with an RBI double in the seventh, but that's as close as the Guardians would get.
18: The pitch. Ground ball up the middle. Wells, the shortstop there behind the bag. Throws to first, and the ball game is over. Brian Baker remains perfect. Closing games for the Rays here in the postseason. And Tampa Bay wins it 3-1. This best of seven ALCS heads to Cleveland, Ohio, tied one game apiece.
17: Mike Cousins calling it here on ESPN Radio. 3-1 the final. First two are split at the trop. The Rays even the series. They are 4-0 in franchise history when trailing 1-0 in a best of seven. They're the only unbeaten franchise. They get 300 runs in the fourth en route to the win. Tampa Bay manager Kevin Cash.
8: Yeah, big knock by Liam Hicks there after the one run came in through the air, but put some pressure on the defense. I mean, Jose Ramirez is as good as any third baseman there is in the game. And, you know, we were fortunate to maybe catch a break there. But once you catch the break, it's kind of what you do with it. And Liam picked us up in a big way. He had a lot of good at-bats against Messick tonight, who's obviously very tough.
17: Liam Hicks goes 2-for-3 with the two RBI, and after the win, chatted with our Buster Olney.
19: Freddy Peralta's velocity was up tonight. What did you think of his stuff?
20: Unbelievable. I mean, yeah, they call him Fastball Freddy for a reason, and it was working today. Just so happy for him. I mean, he works his butt off to see how good he is right now. This is unbelievable.
19: First pitch strikes is 17 to 24 batters he faced. How important was that and what he was doing tonight?
20: I think that establishes everything, you know. No one likes hitting in a 0-1 count, and it makes it so much tougher. So credit to him for being able to land all kinds of pitches in the zone. That was great.
19: You had a good view of the ground ball hit to Jose Ramirez. What was your reaction as you see it go through his legs?
20: I mean, you got to take advantage of those moments when that happens. So, when I was coming up to the plate, I thought about that. And, you don't really see that happen with him. He's such a good player. But luckily, we were able to capitalize.
19: And you get the two-run single. How did that feel?
20: Oh, unbelievable. I mean, yeah, I've been pressing a little bit here, trying to get some hits, trying to help the team win as much as I can. So that felt great.
19: How you feeling about the series 1-1?
20: Yeah, I mean, it's a dogfight. This is a good team we're up against. So every game comes right down to the wire. So it's been a ton of fun, but hopefully we can keep it going.
19: Liam, thanks.
17: Liam Hicks, 2-for-3. He had been 1-for-12 with one RBI this postseason. He was dropped to eighth in the order, drove in two runs en route to the win for the Rays, 3-1 over the Guardians in Game 2. Cleveland's loss, snapping a four-game win streak. They are headed home, though, with the series tied at 1. Cleveland manager Stephen Vogt.
21: Yeah, we feel great. Obviously, we would have loved to have taken tonight. That would have been really big. And we had our position and our opportunities to do that. But going home 1-1 to go have three games in front of our fans and in Cleveland, we feel really good about that. And we're excited to get it going.
17: He did see, though, Jose Ramirez with that fourth inning error that led to three unearned runs.
21: Yeah, I haven't seen a replay from straight on yet, but what it looked like is took that first hop, Jose kind of got stuck. It looked like he just didn't move his feet. And I don't know if it hit the lip or not on the second hop, but kind of looked like he sat back a little bit with his feet set instead of moving his feet. So tough break right there, and obviously they capitalized.
17: At the plate, Jose Ramirez 1-for-4 with his 49th career postseason hit, but Cleveland comes up short. They lose game 2, 3-1, series even at a game apiece. Game 3 Thursday from Cleveland, 6 o'clock Eastern, Wednesday, game 3 of the NLCS. Dodgers heading home after dropping the first two in Milwaukee. And L.A. will likely have Shohei Ohtani in the lineup. Manager Dave Roberts saying Ohtani was convicted and adamant that he's close to recovering, so he will be in the lineup for Game 3. He went 0-for-4 with a pair of strikeouts in the 7-4 loss to the Brewers in Game 2 on Monday. Dave Roberts said he would be checking with Ohtani to gauge whether he would continue playing.
0: I did talk to Sho, had a great conversation. He's adamant. He feels good enough to be in there. He's close to finding something with his swing, and I feel great about it. And so, yeah, he wants to be in there and help us win a ball game and win a championship. So great conversation, and I'm excited about having him in there. It's everything. It's the upper body. It's the knee, and he's just not perfect. He's not. But in his words, he's ready to go.
17: Ohtani hasn't homered since August 18th. He's driven in one run since then. 11-for-70 with 29 strikeouts to finish the regular season. ESPN insider Tim Kirkchen.
1: Well, I understand it, 3-for-20. He also finished the season in a 13-for-70. And the 24 straight games without a homer ties his longest such streak in his major league career. However, I spoke to two major league managers today and asked them point blank, what would you do with Ohtani? And they said, if he's healthy, he has to play. The presence in the order, for one, and it would be embarrassing to take him out of the lineup if he is healthy enough to play. You can't tell me there are nine better hitters on the Dodgers. So the only way you take him out of the lineup, if he says, my body is killing me, the knee is not responding, and I shouldn't be in there, now they have an excuse to take him out. But as long as he says, I can do this, you have to put him out there because he's the best player most people have ever seen. You can't sit him down in almost a must-win situation.
22: Right. And this, by the way, is not to make any excuses for Shohei Ohtani, but it's not just Shohei Ohtani. LA is 2-for-26 with runners in scoring position.
1: Right, and Andy Páez is 2-for-3. The rest of the team is 0-for-23 with runners in scoring position. So again, Ohtani is swinging the bat right now as badly as I've ever seen. He chased a pitch I've never seen him go after. He looked that bad on it. But this is going to come around. Every time we question this guy, he then seems to follow up and do something really impressive. I'm not suggesting that's going to happen here, but he needs to be in the lineup unless he's too injured to do so.
17: Dodgers trail the best of seven, 2 games to love. Game 3 Wednesday. 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Our coverage starts at 7:30 Eastern time. Every pitch of baseball's postseason is here on ESPN Radio. Right now, SportsCenter all night. Speaking of postseasons, the WNBA Finals getting underway this week. Valkyries hosting the first two. The Dream, they've been busy trying to find a spot to host in Atlanta since their home court holds about 3,500. Tuesday, we learned games 3 and 4 will be at State Farm Arena, home of the Hawks. ESPN's Alexa Philippou.
23: I just got off the phone with Hawks CEO Steve Kunin, and he told me that, look, this is a very complicated situation because you have multiple teams involved, including multiple NBA teams, because the Hawks season opener was involved there. You have different ownership groups for those teams between the W and the NBA. Then you also have multiple TV partners. You have multiple leagues involved. But this was a situation where everyone was kind of rowing in the same direction, and there was a shared commitment to make this work for the Dream fans and the WNBA as a whole. And so it is a little complicated because you have the

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1: WNBA Finals begin Saturday with the best of seven between the Valkyries and the Dream. 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
2: There's only 7 seconds on the clock. There are no timeouts. This is going to end up in a tie if they don't spike it. Wow. It ends up in a tie.
3: Trying to gain more for the kick. The right call is honestly, we can go clock it early.
4: I'm happy it wasn't a loss, and I'm sad it wasn't a win. That's how I feel.
1: Dallas played a winless team using an undrafted rookie quarterback. Eagles kicked a go-ahead field goal with 8 seconds left in the game. Giants, Commanders played each other. They were each inside the other's 25 in overtime. Yet none of those four teams in the division won in week five. In Washington, the seat's been warm under coach Dan Quinn. Sunday's tie there didn't help. Lack of clock management in the end. The game ending without the Commanders able to stop the clock or getting the kicking team on the field. Packers defensive end Micah Parsons on his podcast saying what Jalen Daniels did at the end of the game probably cost Quinn his job. Dan Quinn was the defensive coordinator in Dallas a few years ago when Parsons was there.
5: Jalen Daniels probably cost my man Dan Quinn his job, to be honest with you.
6: That's tough.
5: To be honest with you. And I'm a big Jalen Daniels fan. But the reality is, like, he probably cost a lot of people their jobs this past weekend.
6: So you put none of that on the coaches here?
5: Hey, bro. And all respectfully, we get coached so much on these situations that, like, I'm a defensive player, and it's programmed in me. I know what to do in those situations.
6: 100%.
5: There's no way I'm taking a sack with 14 seconds of no timeouts. Like, and then, like, this is just, and mind you, it would be different if Jalen Daniels was a rookie. This is your third year. You've been to the NFC Championship game. You've been in big moments before. And to me, like, even after sack, you're casually getting up.
1: Micah Parsons on the edge with Micah Parsons. Then there was the Rams and Bills on Monday Night Football, and specifically special teams. Buffalo kicker Tyler Bass, 3 for 3 on field goal attempts. Rams kicker Harrison Mevis missed both of his tries, including one that was blocked in overtime.
7: I thought offensively and defensively we battled, thought some of the coverage units, we did some really good stuff. And in the kicking game, especially, with our PAT field goal, not even close to good enough, it cost us the game tonight.
1: Rams coach Sean McVay, who moved on from his kicker on Tuesday, Ian Rappaport from the NFL Network.
8: Harrison Mevis is out with the Los Angeles Rams. Obviously, you had the block last night. You had the missed field goal earlier. It has been a struggle all season with that unit. They're bringing in Blake Groupie. He was with the Jets practice squad, actually. He spent some time with the Rams himself. They know him well. It's a significant change. And we saw the Sean McVay press conference. That is as real as it gets. Talk about accountability with your team, with players. The media is hearing, players are hearing that as well. They heard him stand up there and go, I needed to be better, and today he made a major change.
1: Rams falling to 2-3 with the loss on Monday Night Football. 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
9: You're probably feeling the pressure of all the expectations that everyone had for you at the beginning of this season. You were favored to win every game. You're favored to win the Super Bowl. And now the 49ers are undefeated. The Seahawks just lost a close game to them. They're sitting above you in the standings. And you've got injuries. You have to wonder what the vibes are like in the building with the Rams right now based on the results given the expectations this group had before the season. They have to be frustrated.
10: He is feeling the pressure to get this group to the postseason and to have them contend for a championship. They came close last year. They lost in the NFC Championship game. This year, they added Myles Garrett, somebody that hasn't had any success once you get to the postseason football. You're talking about Devontae Adams, who's never won a championship. There are guys on this roster that are decorated, that have Hall of Fame resumes, that don't have a Super Bowl ring on their finger. And so I think Sean McVay feels that. Remember, Aaron Donald came back this season for the chance to play with Myles Garrett in hopes of contending for a championship. I got to imagine that Sean McVay feels all of that, and the question then becomes, if the pressure is on him, does that have a trickle-down effect to the rest of his locker room? Are the Rams the best version of themselves, or are they feeling the pressure of the expectations that everybody placed on them coming into this season?
1: That's our Chris Candy. Rams releasing their kicker after that showing on Monday Night Football. As for the Bills, running back James Cook essentially got a strongly worded email. Coach Joe Brady saying there would have to be consequences if his fumbling issues continue. Cook had two fumbles Monday, including one in overtime. That's now four on the season.

0: and 11 since the start of last season. Making your mark in your debut. 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
1: 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Arch Manning leads the Longhorns into a pivotal showdown with the Florida Gators. 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
8: You're somewhere in there. Is it clear?
0: Here we go. We got a fight.
9: And it's Peterson that's going to drop the gloves in his NHL debut. He gets a taker to go, and it's Jorian Donovan, whose dad at one point played for the Senators. Peterson, 3-4-5, rights. Dan Donovan comes back with a couple. He lands a few on Peterson. Peterson shakes it off, lands another couple rights, and they switch to their lefts. Peterson with an uppercut, and a haymaker over the top, follows back with another uppercut. Donovan returning a cue. And some more uppercuts from Peterson. A fantastic tilt between two rookies in the National Hockey League. Welcome to the NHL, young man. Blues fans are going to love you.
8: There's mom and dad. Look at mom. She's so disappointed. She needs to take a breath. Get a beer, mom.
0: Go ahead, mom. Order one up. 101 ESPN. Memorable debut there, and it comes in a blowout win.
9: Now there's 12-11 to go here in the third. Suter to the front of the net. He scores! A slapper to the goal. Beats Erson. And the Blues have gone on top 4-1. 12:06 to go. Suter with two in the game.
0: 4-1 there. They go on to a 7-2 win. Three different players scoring two goals for the Blues in the same game for the first time since 2022. Blues, the 7-2 win over the Senators. St. Louis, not the only team putting up seven on Tuesday.
9: Off a face-off, puck picked up here, and failure to clear from Soucy in front of chance, and they score. Matthew Tkachuk to Brady Tkachuk, and this game is tied. Brady Tkachuk has his first goal as a Panther, and this game is tied at one with 17:33 to go in the second. Seth Jones across, Brady Tkachuk, Seth Jones straight on Matthew in the circle, a shot from Reinhart wide off the end boards, bounces, and they score, and it's Brady Tkachuk completing the hat trick. 3-1 Panthers, a power play goal. Brady Tkachuk, three consecutive goals here in the second period, and the Panthers lead by a pair, and Brady Tkachuk, a hat trick.
0: Natural hat trick for Brady Tkachuk, also picked up an assist in the 7-3 win over the Blue Jackets. Brady Tkachuk, first player in NHL history with a natural hat trick, where his brother assisted on all three. Matthew Tkachuk tying a franchise record with five assists in a game. Panthers beat the Blue Jackets 7-3, 104.3 WQAM with the call. Mammoth and Maple Leafs.
9: Penalty coming up, and it's going to be against Toronto. Here's a 2-on-1 shorthanded. This is Hayden and Stenlund. Hayden shoots, canceled out by Blankenberg. They score! Sergachev shorthanded, and it's 3-0.
0: 3-0 there. Mammoth go on to a 5-4 win over the Maple Leafs. Mammoth 41-0 when scoring at least five goals in a game in their franchise history. KSL Sports Zone with the call. Mammoth a 5-4 win. Five different goal scorers tying their most in a game this season. Maple Leafs scoring two goals after trailing 5-2. Still never been a three-goal comeback win on Frozen Frenzy Night. Golden Knights and Predators.
9: Hannafin threw it across the top of the crease, but wide. Out the back door, Coghlan chips it on from distance, and a save by Saros. Hannafin centers, they score! Trevor Connolly, a one-time shot. Vegas leads 4-2 on Trevor Connolly's third goal of the season.
0: Fox Sports 98.9, Golden Knights a 5-2 win over the Predators. Jack Eichel scores for the fourth time this season. He has 13 points on the season, tied with Sebastian Aho for the for third in the NHL behind Connor McDavid and Evan Bouchard. Golden Knights' fifth win in their last six games. They score five in the win over the Predators. Jets score five. They beat the Wild 5-2. Jets four wins in their first six games for the third consecutive season. They won the President's Trophy in the 24-25 season, missed the playoffs last year. Blackhawks also scoring five. They get past the Penguins 5-3. Patrick Kane reaches 894 career assists. Connor Bedard, first point of the season. Blackhawks get the win, scoring five. The team that would score in overtime gets a fifth goal between the Devils and the Red Wings.
9: Looks to angle one left. Oh, and the pass is behind Arvidsson. The Devils race out. Pass up ahead for Jack. It's a breakaway. Jack, and he scores! Breakaway overtime. Game-winning goal for Jack Hughes as the Devils defeat the Detroit Red Wings 5-4.
0: Devils Hockey Network. Jack Hughes, 11th career overtime game winner. Second most in Devils franchise history. Patrick Elias with 16. Jack Hughes now has 11. Islanders get past the Canucks 3-2. Matthew Schaefer gets two assists, 14th career multi-point game.
10: We went up by two goals, and then they, you know, fought back. So I think we just had to, you know, stick back to our game in that third, get pucks deep. We can't force plays, but we just got to work them low, get pucks to the net. And, you know, I think we had one good shift there, and Palms buried that one to go up. So then we got a, you know, power play at the end of the game, and I think we just had to end it there, play hard D-zone, and, you know, just play our Islanders hockey.
0: Islanders with a 3-2 win over the Canucks. Heading home, all evened up. That's next. It's ESPN Radio.
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12: With SRN News, I'm John Scott. President Trump was in Alaska today to boost Republican candidates with the midterms 3 weeks away. The president joined by Republican Senator Dan Sullivan and Congressman Nick Begich at a rally in Wasilla. Kimberly Guilfoyle leaving her post as U.S. ambassador to Greece following a misconduct allegation. The ex-fiance of Donald Trump Jr. also denied the accusations that she asked a businessman to pay off her $100,000 credit card debt in exchange for access to the administration. Existing home sales rose unexpectedly in September. That's according to the National Association of Realtors. Sales increased 1.5%. And the man found guilty of murdering Tupac Shakur, sentenced to 40 years to life in prison in a Las Vegas courtroom. This is SRN News.
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9: season, and Tampa Bay wins it 3-1. This best of seven ALCS heads to Cleveland, Ohio, tied one game apiece.
17: Rays even the series. They are 4-0 in franchise history when they dropped the opener of a best of seven series. You heard game two here on ESPN Radio. Mike Cousins had the call. Back to the Trop, Mike.
9: Thank you, Jay. Jose Ramirez is at the center of everything that has to do with Cleveland baseball over the last 15 years. On Tuesday night, though, it was on the wrong side of things for the Cleveland Guardians. A two-out error in the fourth that led to three unearned runs by the Tampa Bay Rays. Final score was the Rays 3, the Guardians 1, and that ties the series one game apiece.
18: Yeah, and it was a hard chopper by Williamson that one ball hit sturdy. You're taught this when you're young, when you're playing professional baseball. You charge automatically. You go in and you straddle that one. Jose Ramirez hesitated. And when he was going to make a play that he makes usually with his eyes closed, that hesitation cost him. He stayed flat-footed, came up early, and did not have the ball in hand. And that just opened the floodgates for the Tampa Bay Rays as they took advantage of not one, but two more runs and put a three spot in that fourth inning.
9: Rays starter Freddy Peralta was not perfect, but he was excellent. Six innings scoreless, four hits, two walks, six strikeouts. There weren't clean innings for Freddy Peralta. In fact, the Guardians stranded nine throughout the course of the game. But as Freddy Peralta, once known as Fastball Freddy with the Brewers, became Changeup Freddy this year with the Rays, he reverted to his old successful ways, throwing that pitch almost three quarters of the time tonight.
18: And he had control of it. He pitched upstairs with it. The extension was fabulous. But most importantly, the velocity was there, and he was able to sustain that velocity. A lot of foul balls against Freddy Peralta, but he did not bend at all. And usually you see guys bend and not break. This guy didn't bend. One hitter, Nathaniel Lowe, had a 2-0 count on Freddy Peralta. That was the only 2-0 count. And oh, by the way, when he got the 2-0, he said, okay, ya basta, enough. He ended up striking out Lowe as well.
9: The only Guardians run came in the seventh, Chase DeLauder with an RBI double. He remains fabulous, his first postseason strikeout tonight, but other than that, the RBI double, two walks, so he got the job done. The rest of the offense did not come through, and on the capping end of things, Brian Baker, the closer for the Rays, he's 4-for-4 in save opportunities and has yet to allow a hit in the postseason.
18: It's an uncomfortable at-bat versus both righties and lefties, and he was economical as well, being able to get out. Quick, easy, day off tomorrow. Now Kevin Cash can have him possibly for two of the three games in Cleveland, but it's not going to be easy for the Tampa Bay Rays in Cleveland. They have a lot of confidence there. They play well, and Jose Ramirez is going to play with a chip on his shoulder.
9: On Tuesday night at Tropicana Field, the Rays win 3-1 over the Guardians, tying the best of seven series at one game apiece. The winner of game three, historically speaking, in a best of seven, goes on to take the series 70% of the time, and game three is on ESPN Radio Thursday night. For Eduardo Perez, I'm Mike Cousins, right here on your home for every pitch of the postseason, Major League Baseball on ESPN Radio and the ESPN app. Now let's go back to Jay Reynolds in the studio.
17: All right, Mike, well done. At the Trop, the series is tied at a game apiece. The Guardians lost, snapping a four-game win streak, was tied for their second longest in playoff history. The three runs they allowed, all unearned. They're the seventh team to allow at least three runs in a postseason game, all unearned. It's the first since the Brewers did it in 2008 in the division series against the Phillies. Speaking of the Brewers, NLCS returns on Wednesday. Brewers taking the first two at home against the Dodgers. Game three in L.A., and we will see Shohei Ohtani. Manager Dave Roberts saying Ohtani was convicted and adamant that he's close to recovering from his slump, so he will be in the lineup for game three.
19: To be clear, it was never a benching. It was more of giving him, it's kind of what we did with Freddie in 2024. In 2024, he was ailing, wasn't feeling great. Give him a couple of days, potentially, to then reset. He ends up winning the MVP in the World Series. So it's more of, hey, man, if you're not feeling good enough that you can feel like you can perform up to your ability, then we'll pivot. We'll give you a couple of days. And talking to him, he feels like he's close to finding something and was close yesterday in finding something mechanically. With that, I'm excited. So I'm all about it, and so he'll be in there.
17: Ohtani 0-for-4 with a couple of strikeouts in the game 2 loss on Monday. He's been in the slump since his last home run, August 18th, 3-for-20 in the postseason, but will be in the Game 3 lineup for the Dodgers. As for how Brewers manager Pat Murphy sees it,
20: I mean, we remember vividly at this time last year that he, maybe had the best baseball game ever played the day he pitched against us and, you know, hit a home run every time up, it seemed like. You know, it's like, well, you can't forget that, his capabilities, whatever. But still, all that being said, you still, you know how tough it is to execute what he did? You still have to go at him. You have to go at everybody.
17: Speaking of those feelings from a year ago, the series between these two teams, did the feeling that the Brewers had when they left L.A. last year stay with them?
20: 2 years ago in 24, we gave up the home run to Alonso when we had the series one and whatever inning that was, ninth inning, Alonso hits the homer and puts them ahead and we were shell-shocked. And I announced at that time, look, guys, somehow, I don't know how, but somehow this is going to help us. The awareness of that and what can happen. Somehow this is going to help us. The next year, we came here and off an incredibly emotional division series and didn't have to play that wild card series. So we took a step in the right direction and then won that whatever divisional series. And I said at the end, hey, guys, remember this. It hurts. Remember it. I think they remembered so far. It seems like they remembered, and they're not going to roll over. You know, they're going to put up a fight.
17: And as for what he's told the team about being two wins away this year from the World Series?
20: When you're climbing a mountain, the way I look at it, you're climbing a mountain, and you're getting really close to the top. And when you are, usually that path narrows a little bit. You know what I mean? It's not as wide. When you start the mountain, it seems like this wide. And then as you get closer and closer, most mountains are like that. And I think as you get closer, you just got to keep your footing, keep your head down, make sure you keep your footing. And you can't look too far ahead. When you look up for the prize, oh, where's the top? You might step in a crack or a pothole, right? You got to just keep your head down and go forward. You know, adversity's coming, you know, all that kind of stuff could possibly come whenever. Just keep responding, keep your head down and keep going. The belief had to be there at some point, you know, like they didn't just wake up yesterday morning or this morning and say, oh, you know, we could do this thing. You know, I think their belief has been there. You know, Yelich just spoke openly about it. I think the guys followed the lead. Contreras has spoke openly about it. This is what we're doing. But you got to keep your head down and take each step.
17: Game 3 of the NLCS Wednesday. It's here on ESPN Radio, as is every pitch of baseball's postseason. 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Our coverage begins at 7:30 Eastern time. 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
21: Bass lines it up. Snap by Ferguson. Hold by Doman. Kick on the way. And it is good. And the Bills have won it in overtime. Tyler Bass from 45 yards out lifts the Bills to a dramatic 37-34 overtime victory.
17: We saw it on Monday Night Football. 97 Rock with the call. Bills escape with the win after blocking what would have been a game-winning field goal from the Rams. Rams fall to 2-3 with the loss. ESPN analyst Mina Kimes.
22: I'm not worried. Obviously, they're not going to go undefeated. But I think this offense is fine. And I think the defense, honestly, given the fact that they're still missing their best player, Myles Garrett, they've been quite good over the course of the season. And I do think they're going to get him better and better as the season goes on, especially if Garrett returns healthy and looks anything like he has in recent years. But this special teams problem in Los Angeles, it's concerning because it's not just a problem this season. This has been now the fatal flaw of this team for multiple seasons, even thinking back to the championship game, you know, in the playoffs. They just had these issues crop up over and over. It's not just blocked field goals. It's returns. It's punts. It's all of it. And they've tried to make changes. They hired a new special teams coordinator this year, but it seems like it's not getting better anytime soon. And as you know, in these important games, in these big games, especially when it goes to overtime in the postseason, all three phases matter, and if they can't fix special teams, that is a serious area of concern.
17: Rams make a change on special teams, releasing kicker Harrison Mivas on Tuesday. ESPN's Dan Graziano.
23: They're 2-3. They're lucky they're not 1-4. They should have lost the Eagles last week. But they have...

0: I mean, that was my only point all summer with the Rams. Not that I think they're going to be bad, but I think just like every other team in the league, they're actually going to have to earn it, and that's what we're seeing.
1: And Dan, touching on that other fallout from the Monday night matchup, that little dust-up at midfield as players were milling around post-game, exchanging jerseys, Bills linebacker Bradley Chubb, Rams tackle Alaric Jackson exchanging words, and then Jackson took a swing. And it is costing him two games without pay, suspended by the NFL on Tuesday. ESPN analyst Jeff Saturday.
2: Can't do it, man. After the game, jerseys are off. We're all done. Why are you hanging around? Go to the locker room. Yeah. Like, these kind of things are such a waste. I don't know how many games you know he's going to get suspended.
3: Sure.
2: I mean, we just saw a guy who gets caught up in a ruckus on the sideline. There's 30 dudes around grabbing him, and he headbutts, and he's getting kicked out for a game. You know, throwing a punch after a game, you're going to get games. It's such a waste. He's such a valuable asset to that team. Tony Dungy used to say it best. Jim Moore, Jim Caldwell, all my coaches, you say, there is not a player on their sideline that's as important as you are for our team. Jackson, that's exactly, nobody on their team is nearly as important as what you are to that Rams organization. You can't make decisions like that. You can't go swing. And now, ultimately, we all pay the price because you lost your head in that moment. Just can't have it. Can't do it.
1: And as a result, Jackson gets the suspension. He's eligible to appeal under the CBA. The team says they understand Jackson will do so. SportsCenter All Night, ESPN Radio. College football with some big matchups this weekend. UCLA, though, going to be shorthanded. Looks like for the rest of the season, ESPN's Pete Thamel.
4: Nico Iemaleava is dealing with a knee injury. The expectation is that he will miss the rest of the season. That has not been made official. Bob Chesney was waiting, he said yesterday, for UCLA's doctors to take a look at Nico. But obviously, he took that awkward fall, and they wanted to get retested before they said anything officially. But it looks like it's going to be Ty Diefenbach's show going forward. Now, look, Bob Chesney made clear that Madden Iemaleava, Nico's younger brother, is in the mix to get reps. And if Ty Diefenbach struggles, Madden Iemaleava could end up getting snaps for UCLA. But for now, the expectation is no more Nico the rest of the year, and it'll be Ty Diefenbach to keep the undefeated Bruins on the unlikely playoff hunt.
1: And this weekend, giving us a handful of impressive matchups, Notre Dame, BYU, one of them. What do the Irish need to prove? ESPN's Booger McFarland.
5: Competition hasn't been very good so far, so I want to see C.J. Carr. I want to see him against a tight defense, especially playing man coverage. I want to see if Notre Dame can run the football. You lose Jeremiah Love, you lose Jadarian Price. Can you run the football against big-time competition? And their Achilles heel on defense last year was rushing the passer. Can Boubacar Traore and the rest of his defensive line mates, can they get after the quarterback? Everything that we thought we knew about Notre Dame, we still need to see it against big-time competition. And like it or not, this will be their first big test of the season. No disrespect to Wisconsin. I think BYU will provide the biggest test until they take on Miami. So, quite frankly, I got to see everything because this is their first test.
1: Notre Dame and BYU in a top 10 matchup, 7:30 Eastern on ABC. Aforementioned Wisconsin, they play at UCLA this weekend. We'll also see the big matchup between Florida and Texas and Ohio State, Indiana. That one from Bloomington to kick off things on Saturday afternoon. Does LA have five? That's next. SportsCenter All Night continues. It's ESPN Radio.
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1: 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NBA preseason is continuing this week. Lakers-Warriors meeting on Tuesday. Walker Kessler, 11 points in his L.A. debut. ESPN's Dave McMenamin.
31: Obviously, the Lakers are used to having momentum from their big man in the middle, right? You go back to Kareem Abdul-Jabbar, Wilt Chamberlain, George Mikan, Shaquille O'Neal, Pau Gasol, Anthony Davis, on and on and on. And they're hoping that the 7'2" Kessler can be the defensive anchor for a team that was 19th in defensive rating last year. Certainly, he already, you know, hurt that pinky blocking a shot by hitting his pinky against the backboard. They hope he can block shots and just try to stay a little healthier when the game starts to count.
32: J.J. Redick hasn't shared who will round out the starting five. How's Redick figuring that out?
31: It's been a little disjointed, in J.J. Redick's words, about as he's tried to evaluate these pieces because of some cascading injuries, knick-knack injuries, but still he hasn't had the luxury of having all his guys available at one time. He hopes that he can really mix and match some of these players and see what will fit best. Like, obviously, next to Austin Reeves and Luka Doncic, you're going to want to have a 3-and-D threat, so that's why they've been looking at guys like Zion Zaire Williams, Matisse Thybulle. Jake LaRavia was a longtime starter last year. He's shooting 6 for 11 from 3 in preseason thus far. That was kind of one of the knocks on his game last year, that he was very durable, played all 82 games, but didn't consistently hit the outside shot. And there's also second-year forward Adu Thiroux, who's been very intriguing, had a very good summer. He's maybe the best athlete on this Lakers roster. And, you know, there's an outside chance that they want to have him in there because he can not only be a staunch defensive player, but also be a lob threat above the rim for Luka Doncic.
1: NBA regular season right around the corner. 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Back to the ice. Flames double up the Ducks 4-2. Calgary getting its first win this season, snapping a five-game losing streak to start the season. Bruins on the road double up the Sharks 6-3 in San Jose. Avs edge the Stars 3-2. Colorado with 29 goals scored this season, tied for the third most through their first six games of a season in franchise history, and their most since relocating to Colorado in 1995. Canadiens get past the Sabres in a shootout. Rangers a 4-1 win over the Lightning. Tampa Bay's second loss this season. Both of them coming against the Rangers on the road. They've allowed more goals to the Rangers than the other four teams they've played combined. The night, not all bad for Tampa Bay, though.
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1: The ALCS is now a best of five. Guardians and Rays wind up splitting the first two with the Trop.
2: Biggest at bat of the night after an error on Ramirez. Left on left. He drives into the gap right center field. That's a base hit. Simpson scores. Williamson touches home coming in from second. And Liam Hicks with a two-out, two-run single in the last of the fourth. We were tied 0-0, and now it's 3-0 Tampa Bay.
15: Number four.
1: For Tampa Bay area fans, Rays were playing at home. Lightning were not. They lose in New York to the Rangers, part of Tuesday's full slate of hockey, the Frozen Frenzy in Detroit on the Devils Hockey Network. There was a 4-4 game in overtime.
2: Looks to angle one left. Oh, and the pass is behind Arvidsson. The Devils race out. Pass up ahead for Jack. It's a breakaway. Jack, and he scores! Breakaway overtime. Game-winning goal for Jack Hughes. The Devils defeat the Detroit Red Wings 5-4.
15: Number three.
1: In Raleigh, Hurricanes rally in the third against Washington. 99-9 the fan.
2: Is Carolina going to work out in front? Svechnikov, he scores! It's a power play goal! What a backhand! And that is how you cash in. It's 3-2 Carolina.
15: Number two.
1: In Philly, Kraken come away with a win over the Flyers in a shootout, a game that also featured a milestone moment in the second. 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
2: Down for Samuskevich to the high slot. Otavainen shoots, scores! Ville Otavainen, his first goal in the National Hockey League, has given the Kraken a 2-0 lead with 11:06 to play in the second period.
15: Number one.
1: Otavainen had one for the Kraken in Philly there, while in Columbus, one guy would score the first three for the Panthers. 104.3 WQAM.
2: Seth Jones straight on Matthew in the circle. A shot from Reinhart wide off the inboards. Bounces and they score. And it's Brady Tkachuk completing the hat trick. 3-1 Panthers, a power play goal. Brady Tkachuk, three consecutive goals here in the second period. And the Panthers lead by a pair. And Brady Tkachuk, a hat trick.
1: With his brother Matthew assisting on all three of those goals. In fact, Matthew Tkachuk tying a franchise record with five assists in the Panthers' win over the Blue Jackets. Baseball, Rays, Guardians tied up at a game apiece. Brewers up 2-0 on the Dodgers. L.A. says they will have Shohei Ohtani in the lineup for Game 3 tonight. But it's been a up-and-down season. A lot of downs for Ohtani. Steve Mason from ESPN 710 LA.
4: Now, I think that what we're seeing from Shohei is the byproduct of trying to do both, trying to pitch and trying to hit. I think that was a mistake this year. Maybe his days of doing that are over, or at least they should be very, very limited. Shohei should not be starting at the beginning of the season. You work him in starting in August, so he's usable, but too many innings, and I think this is the byproduct of trying to do both.
1: Hasn't homered since mid-August. Mistakes have been costly. We learned that in Game 2 at the Trop. We'll have more on that next. The SportsCenter All Night continues. It's ESPN Radio.
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2: 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Left on left.
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37: To be clear, it was never a benching. It was more of, hey, man, if you're not feeling good enough that you can feel like you can perform up to your ability, then we'll pivot. We'll give you a couple days. And so he'll be in there.
5: All 32 NHL teams are in action for the Frozen Frenzy.
2: It's in the Devils race out. Pass up ahead for Jack. It's a breakaway, Jack, and he scores! Breakaway overtime. Game winning.
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1: 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Will baseball's best player be playing baseball this week? That's straight ahead. NLCS resumes on Wednesday. Tuesday, the ALCS in the spotlight. Guardians taking the series opener on the road in St. Petersburg. As for game two at the Trop, it was scoreless to the fourth.
2: Count is 2-1. Here it comes. Swinging a grounder, third base. Ramirez, and it gets by Jose Ramirez into left field. The Rays are on the board as Mesa scores. Simpson goes to third, and Williamson is into second base. It's the Rays 1, the Guardians nothing in the bottom of the fourth as the ball got by the Cleveland cornerstone at third, Jose Ramirez.
1: Rays breaking through, taking advantage of that error. And Tampa Bay was not done.
2: Second and third with two out for Liam Hicks. Biggest at bat of the night after an error on Ramirez. Left on left. He drives into the gap right center field. That's a base hit. Simpson scores. Williamson touches home coming in from second. And Liam Hicks with a two out, two run single in the last of the fourth. We were tied 0-0 and now it's 3-0 Tampa Bay.
1: Rays out in front by three. Unearned runs, all of them. Then the Rays starter does his job.
2: 3-2 again. Swing and a miss, strike three. Change up for Freddy Peralta. He pumps his fist, pounds it against his chest as he walks off with very likely his last pitch of the night.
1: Cleveland would get on the scoreboard with an RBI double in the seventh, but that's as close as the Guardians would get.
2: The pitch. Ground ball up the middle. Wells, the shortstop there behind the bag. Throws to first, and the ball game is over. Brian Baker remains perfect. Closing games for the Rays here in the postseason. And Tampa Bay wins it 3-1. This best of seven ALCS heads to Cleveland, Ohio, tied one game apiece.
1: Mike Cousins calling it here on ESPN Radio. 3-1 the final. First two are split at the Trop. The Rays even the series. They are 4-0 in franchise history when trailing 1-0 in a best of seven. They're the only unbeaten franchise. They get 300 runs in the fourth en route to the win. Tampa Bay manager Kevin Cash.
6: Yeah, big knock by Liam Hicks there after the one run came in through the air, but put some pressure on the defense. I mean, Jose Ramirez is as good as any third baseman there is in the game. And, you know, we were fortunate to maybe catch a break there. But once you catch the break, it's kind of what you do with it. And Liam picked us up in a big way. He had a lot of good at-bats against Messick tonight, who's obviously very tough.
1: Liam Hicks goes 2-for-3 with the two RBI, and after the win, chatted with our Buster Olney.
7: Freddy Peralta's velocity was up tonight. What'd you think of his stuff?
8: Unbelievable. I mean, yeah, they call him Fastball Freddy for a reason, and it was working today. Just so happy for him. I mean, he works his butt off. To see how good he is right now, this is unbelievable.
7: First pitch strikes is 17 to 24 batters he faced. How important was that and what he was doing tonight?
8: I think that establishes everything, you know. No one likes hitting in a 0-1 count, and it makes it so much tougher. So credit to him for being able to land all kinds of pitches in the zone. That was great.
7: You had a good view of the ground ball hit to Jose Ramirez. What was your reaction as you see it go through his legs?
8: I mean, you got to take advantage of those moments when that happens. So, yeah, when I was coming up to the plate, I thought about that. And, I mean, yeah, you don't really see that happen with him. He's such a good player. But luckily, we were able to capitalize.
7: And you get the two-run single. How did that feel?
8: Oh, unbelievable. I mean, yeah, I've been pressing a little bit here, trying to get some hits, trying to help the team win as much as I can. So that felt great.
7: How you feeling about the series 1-1?
8: Yeah, I mean, it's a dogfight. This is a good team we're up against, so every game comes right down to the wire, so it's been a ton of fun, but hopefully we can keep it going.
7: Liam, thanks.
1: Liam Hicks, 2-for-3. He had been 1-for-12 with one RBI this postseason. He was dropped to eighth in the order, drove in two runs en route to the win for the Rays, 3-1 over the Guardians in Game 2. Cleveland's loss, snapping a four-game win streak. They are headed home, though, with the series tied at 1. Cleveland manager Stephen Vogt.
4: Yeah, we feel great. Obviously, we would have loved to have taken tonight. That would have been really big. And we had our position and our opportunities to do that. But going home 1-1 to go have three games in front of our fans and in Cleveland, we feel really good about that. And we're excited to get it going.
1: He did see, though, Jose Ramirez with that fourth inning error that led to three unearned runs.
4: Yeah, I haven't seen a replay from straight on yet, but what it looked like is took that first hop. Jose kind of got stuck. It looked like he just didn't move his feet. And I don't know if it hit the lip or not on the second hop, but just looked like he sat back a little bit with his feet set instead of moving his feet. So tough break right there, and obviously they capitalized.
1: At the plate, Jose Ramirez 1-for-4 with his 49th career postseason hit, but Cleveland comes up short. They lose Game 2, 3-1, series even at a game apiece. Game 3 Thursday from Cleveland, 6 o'clock Eastern. Wednesday, Game 3 of the NLCS. Dodgers heading home after dropping the first two in Milwaukee, and L.A. will likely have Shohei Ohtani in the lineup. Manager Dave Roberts saying Ohtani was convicted and adamant that he's close to recovering, so he will be in the lineup for Game 3. He went 0-for-4 with a pair of strikeouts in the 7-4 loss to the Brewers in Game 2 on Monday. Dave Roberts said he would be checking with Ohtani to gauge whether he would continue playing.
9: I did talk to Sho, had a great conversation. He's adamant. He feels good enough to be in there. He's close to finding something with his swing, and I feel great about it. And so, yeah, he wants to be in there and help us win a ball game and win a championship. So great conversation, and I'm excited about having him in there. It's everything. It's the upper body. It's the knee, and he's just not perfect. He's not. But in his words, he's ready to go.
1: Ohtani hasn't homered since August 18th. He's driven in one run since then, 11-for-70 with 29 strikeouts to finish the regular season. ESPN insider Tim Kirkchen.
10: Well, I understand it, 3-for-20. He also finished the season in a 13-for-70, and the 24 straight games without a homer ties his longest such streak in his major league career. However, I spoke to two major league managers today and asked them point blank, what would you do with Ohtani? And they said, if he's healthy, he has to play. The presence in the order for one, and it would be embarrassing to take him out of the lineup if he is healthy enough to play. You can't tell me there are 9 better hitters on the Dodgers. So the only way you take him out of the lineup, if he says, my body is killing me, the knee is not responding, and I shouldn't be in there, now they have an excuse to take him out. But as long as he says, I can do this, you have to put him out there because he's the best player most people have ever seen. You can't sit him down in almost a must-win situation.
11: Right. And this, by the way, is not to make any excuses for Shohei Ohtani, but it's not just Shohei Ohtani. LA is 2-for-26 with runners in scoring position.
10: Right, and Andy Páez is 2-for-3. The rest of the team is 0-for-23 with runners in scoring position. So again, Ohtani is swinging the bat right now as badly as I've ever seen. He chased a pitch I've never seen him go after. He looked that bad on it. But this is going to come around. Every time we question this guy, he then seems to follow up and do something really impressive. I'm not suggesting it's going to happen here, but he needs to be in the lineup unless he's too injured to do so.
1: 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Game 3 Wednesday. 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Every pitch of baseball's postseason is here on ESPN Radio. Right now, SportsCenter all night. Speaking of postseasons, the WNBA Finals getting underway this week. Valkyrie's hosting the first two. The Dream, they've been busy trying to find a spot to host in Atlanta since their home court holds about 3,500. Tuesday, we learned games 3 and 4 will be at State Farm Arena, home of the Hawks. ESPN's Alexa Philippou.
12: I just got off the phone with Hawks CEO Steve Kunin, and he told me that, look, this is a very complicated situation because you have multiple teams involved, including multiple NBA teams, because the Hawks season opener was involved there. You have different ownership groups for those teams between the W and the NBA. Then you also have multiple TV partners. You have multiple leagues involved. But this was a situation where everyone was kind of rowing in the same direction, and there was a shared commitment to make this work for the Dream fans, and the WNBA as a whole. And so it is a little complicated because you have the league and the networks agreeing to then, as you said, move up game three a day early. Then game four, we have this sort of doubleheader situation, and it sounds like what they're actually going to do is they're going to do a whole kind of flipping their arena situation in between this WNBA Finals game and the Hawks season opener. I asked that it takes 3+ hours to actually change out the court. They're going to go from the Dream's court to the Hawks court. They have to then get the seats all set up again. They have to even change the broadcast camera. So it sounds like maybe it would be an easy fix if, you know, like for us looking from the outside in, but there's a lot of moving parts here to make it work. But there was a sure commitment that even if this is a sort of messy situation, even if it's not perfect, that they wanted to make sure they got it right.

0: Seat's been warm under Coach Dan Quinn. Sunday's tie there didn't help. Lack of clock management in the end. The game ending without the Commanders able to stop the clock or getting the kicking team on the field. Packers defensive end Micah Parsons on his podcast saying what Jalen Daniels did at the end of the game probably cost Quinn his job. Dan Quinn was the defensive coordinator in Dallas a few years ago when Parsons was there.
1: Jalen Daniels probably cost my man Dan Quinn his job, to be honest with you.
2: That's tough.
1: To be honest with you. And I'm a big Jalen Daniels fan. But the reality is, like, he probably cost a lot of people their jobs this past weekend.
2: So you put none of that on the coaches here?
1: Hey, bro. And all respectfully, we get coached so much on these situations that, like, I'm a defensive player, and it's programmed in me. I know what to do in those situations.
2: 100%.
1: There's no way I'm taking a sack with 14 seconds of no timeouts. Like, and then, like, this is just, and mind you, it would be different if Jalen Daniels was a rookie. This is your third year. You've been to the NFC Championship game. You've been in big moments before. And to me, like, even after sack, you're casually getting up.
0: Micah Parsons on the edge with Micah Parsons. Then there was the Rams and Bills on Monday Night Football, and specifically special teams. Buffalo kicker Tyler Bass, 3-for-3 on field goal attempts. Rams kicker Harrison Mevis missed both of his tries, including one that was blocked in overtime.
3: I thought offensively and defensively we battled, thought some of the coverage units, we did some really good stuff. And in the kicking game, especially, with our PAT field goal, not even close to good enough, it cost us the game tonight.
0: Rams coach Sean McVay, who moved on from his kicker on Tuesday, Ian Rappaport from the NFL Network.
4: Harrison Mevis is out with the Los Angeles Rams. Obviously, you had the block last night. You had the missed field goal earlier. It has been a struggle all season with that unit. They're bringing in Blake Groupe. He was with the Jets practice squad, actually. He spent some time with the Rams himself. They know him well. It's a significant change. And we saw the Sean McVay press conference. That is as real as it gets. Talk about accountability with your team, with players. The media is hearing, players are hearing that as well. They heard him stand up there and go, I needed to be better. And today he made a major change.
0: Rams falling to 2-3 with the loss on Monday Night Football. Earlier on Unsportsmanlike, our Michelle Smallman.
5: You're probably feeling the pressure of all the expectations that everyone had for you at the beginning of this season. You were favored to win every game. You're favored to win the Super Bowl. And now the 49ers are undefeated. The Seahawks just lost a close game to them. They're sitting above you in the standings. And you've got injuries. You have to wonder what the vibes are like in the building with the Rams right now based on the results given the expectations this group had before the season. They have to be frustrated.
6: Feeling the pressure to get this group to the postseason and to have them contend for a championship. They came close last year. They lost in the NFC Championship game. This year, they added Myles Garrett, somebody that hasn't had any success once you get to the postseason football. You're talking about Devontae Adams, who's never won a championship. There are guys on this roster that are decorated, that have Hall of Fame resumes, that don't have a Super Bowl ring on their finger. And so I think Sean McVay feels that. Remember, Aaron Donald came back this season for the chance to play with Myles Garrett in hopes of contending for a championship. I got to imagine that Sean McVay feels all of that, and the question then becomes, if the pressure is on him, does that have a trickle-down effect to the rest of his locker room? Are the Rams the best version of themselves, or are they feeling the pressure of the expectations that everybody placed on them coming into this season?
0: That's our Chris Candy. Rams releasing their kicker after that showing on Monday Night Football. As for the Bills, running back James Cook essentially got a strongly worded email. Coach Joe Brady saying there would have to be consequences if his fumbling issues continue. Cook had two fumbles Monday, including one in overtime. That's now 4 on the season and 11 since the start of last season. Making your mark in your debut. That's next. SportsCenter All Night continues. It's ESPN Radio.
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8: You're somewhere in there. Is it
7: clear? Here we go. We got a fight.
9: And it's Peterson that's going to drop the gloves in his NHL debut. He gets a taker to go, and it's Jorian Donovan, whose dad at one point played for the Senators. Peterson, 3, 4, 5, rights. Dan Donovan comes back with a couple. He lands a few on Peterson. Peterson shakes it off, lands another couple rights, and they switch to their lefts. Peterson with an uppercut, and a haymaker over the top, follows back with another uppercut. Donovan returning a few, and some more uppercuts from Peterson. A fantastic tilt between two rookies in the National Hockey League. Welcome to the NHL, young man. Blues fans are going to love you.
10: There's mom and dad. Look at mom. She's so disappointed. She needs to take a breath. Get a beer, mom.
7: Go ahead, mom. Order one up. 101 ESPN. Memorable debut there, and it comes in a blowout win.
9: Now there's 12-11 to go here in the third. Suter to the front of the net. He scores! A slapper to the goal. Beats Erson. And the Blues have gone on top 4-1. 12:06 to go. Suter with two in the game.
7: 4-1 there. They go on to a 7-2 win. Three different players scoring two goals for the Blues in the same game for the first time since 2022. Blues, the 7-2 win over the Senators. St. Louis, not the only team putting up seven on Tuesday.
9: Off a face-off, puck picked up here, and failure to clear from Soucy in front of chance, and they score. Matthew Tkachuk to Brady Tkachuk, and this game is tied. Brady Tkachuk has his first goal as a Panther, and this game is tied at one with 17:33 to go in the second. Seth Jones across, Brady Tkachuk, Seth Jones straight on Matthew in the circle, a shot from Reinhart wide off the end boards, bounces, and they score, and it's Brady Tkachuk completing the hat trick. 3-1 Panthers, a power play goal. Brady Tkachuk, three consecutive goals here in the second period, and the Panthers lead by a pair, and Brady Tkachuk, a hat trick.
7: Natural hat trick for Brady Tkachuk, also picked up an assist in the 7-3 win over the Blue Jackets. Brady Tkachuk, first player in NHL history with a natural hat trick, where his brother assisted on all three. Matthew Tkachuk tying a franchise record with five assists in a game. Panthers beat the Blue Jackets 7-3, 104.3 WQAM with the call. Mammoth and Maple Leafs.
9: Penalty coming up, and it's going to be against Toronto. Here's a 2-on-1 shorthanded. This is Hayden and Stenlund. Hayden shoots, canceled out by Blankenberg. They score! Sergachev shorthanded, and it's 3-0.
7: 3-0 there. Mammoth go on to a 5-4 win over the Maple Leafs. Mammoth 41-0 when scoring at least five goals in a game in their franchise history. KSL Sports Zone with the call. Mammoth a 5-4 win. Five different goal scorers tying their most in a game this season. Maple Leafs scoring two goals after trailing 5-2. Still never been a three-goal comeback win on Frozen Frenzy Night. Golden Knights and Predators.
8: Hannafin threw it across the top of the crease, but wide. 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Trevor Connolly, a one-time shot. Vegas leads 4-2 on Trevor Connolly's third goal of the season.
7: Fox Sports 98.9, Golden Knights a 5-2 win over the Predators. Jack Eichel scores for the fourth time this season. He has 13 points on the season, tied with Sebastian Aho for the for third in the NHL behind Connor McDavid and Evan Bouchard. Golden Knights' fifth win in their last six games. They score five in the win over the Predators. Jets score five. They beat the Wild 5-2. Jets four wins in their first six games for the third consecutive season. They won the President's Trophy in the 24-25 season, missed the playoffs last year. Blackhawks also scoring five. They get past the Penguins 5-3. Patrick Kane reaches 894 career assists. Connor Bedard, first point of the season. Blackhawks get the win, scoring five. The team that would score in overtime gets a fifth goal between the Devils and the Red Wings.
8: Looks to angle one left. Oh, and the pass is behind Arvidsson. The Devils race out. Pass up ahead for Jack. It's a breakaway. Jack, and he scores! Breakaway overtime. Game-winning goal for Jack Hughes as the Devils defeat the Detroit Red Wings 5-4.
7: Devils Hockey Network. Jack Hughes, 11th career overtime game winner. Second most in Devils franchise history. Patrick Elias with 16. Jack Hughes now has 11. Islanders get past the Canucks 3-2. Matthew Schaefer gets two assists. 14th career multi-point game.
11: We went up by two goals and then they, you know, fought back. So I think we just had to, you know, stick back to our game in that third. Get pucks deep. We can't force plays, but we just got to work them low, get pucks to the net. And, you know, I think we had one good shift there and Palms buried that one to go up. So then we got a, you know, power play at the end of the game. And I think we just had to end it there, play hard D zone and, you know, just play our Islanders hockey.
7: Islanders with a 3-2 win over the Canucks. Heading home, all evened up. That's next. It's ESPN Radio.
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7: With SRN News, I'm John Scott. President Trump was in the last frontier to stump for Republicans with the midterms just 3 weeks out. He was joined by Republican Senator Dan Sullivan and Congressman Nick Begich at a rally in Wasilla. The president also set to visit Arizona, Montana, and Georgia later this week. Cornell banning fraternity parties for the rest of the year as the university's sexual assault investigation continues. Cornell will add sexual assault investigators to its university police force. The move comes after several frat members were accused of sexually assaulting a former student in 2024. Americans expected to spend over $13 billion celebrating Halloween this year. That's according to the National Retail Federation, which expects spending to increase this year by some $400 million from last year. This is SRN News.
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16: Wells, the shortstop there behind the bag, throws to first, and the ball game is over. Brian Baker remains perfect. Closing games for the Rays here in the postseason. And Tampa Bay wins it 3-1. This best of seven ALCS heads to Cleveland, Ohio, tied one game apiece.
7: Rays even the series. They are 4-0 in franchise history when they dropped the opener of a best of seven series. You heard game two here on ESPN Radio. Mike Cousins had the call. Back to the Trop, Mike.
17: Thank you, Jay. Jose Ramirez is at the center of everything that has to do with Cleveland baseball over the last 15 years. On Tuesday night, though, it was on the wrong side of things for the Cleveland Guardians. A two-out error in the fourth that led to three unearned runs by the Tampa Bay Rays. Final score was the Rays 3, the Guardians 1, and that ties the series one game apiece.
18: Yeah, and it was a hard chopper by Williamson that one ball hits dirty. You're taught this when you're young, when you're playing professional baseball. You charge. automatically. You go in and you straddle that one. Jose Ramirez hesitated. And when he was going to make a play that he makes usually with his eyes closed, that hesitation cost him. He stayed flat-footed, came up early, and did not have the ball in hand. And that just opened the floodgates for the Tampa Bay Rays as they took advantage of not one, but two more runs and put a three spot in that fourth inning.
17: Rays starter Freddie Peralta was not perfect, but he was excellent. Six innings scoreless, four hits, two walks, six strikeouts. There weren't clean innings for Freddie Peralta. In fact, the Guardians stranded nine throughout the course of the game. But as Freddie Peralta, once known as Fastball Freddie with the Brewers, became Changeup Freddie this year with the Rays, he reverted to his old successful ways, throwing that pitch almost three quarters of the time tonight.
18: And he had control of it. He pitched upstairs with it. The extension was fabulous. But most importantly, the velocity was there, and he was able to sustain that velocity. A lot of foul balls against Freddy Peralta, but he did not bend at all. And usually you see guys bend and not break. This guy didn't bend. One hitter, Nathaniel Lowe, had a 2-0 count on Freddy Peralta. That was the only 2-0 count. And oh, by the way, when he got the 2-0, he said, okay, ya basta, enough. He ended up striking out Lowe as well.
17: The only Guardians run came in the seventh. Chase DeLauder with an RBI double. He remains fabulous. His first postseason strikeout tonight. But other than that, the RBI double, two walks. So he got the job done. The rest of the offense did not come through. And on the capping end of things, Brian Baker, the closer for the Rays, he's 4-for-4 in save opportunities and has yet to allow a hit in the postseason.
18: It's an uncomfortable at-bat versus both righties and lefties. And he was economical as well, being able to get out. Quick, easy, day off tomorrow. Now Kevin Cash can have him possibly for two of the three games in Cleveland, but it's not going to be easy for the Tampa Bay Rays in Cleveland. They have a lot of confidence there. They play well, and Jose Ramirez is going to play with a chip on his shoulder.
17: On Tuesday night at Tropicana Field, the Rays win 3-1 over the Guardians, tying the best of seven series at one game apiece. The winner of game three, historically speaking, in a best of seven, goes on to take the series 70% of the time, and game three is on ESPN Radio Thursday night. For Eduardo Perez, I'm Mike Cousins, right here on your home for every pitch of the postseason, Major League Baseball on ESPN Radio and the ESPN app. Now let's go back to Jay Reynolds in the studio.
19: All right, Mike, well done. At the Trop, the series is tied at a game apiece. The Guardians lost, snapping a four-game win streak, was tied for their second longest in playoff history. The three runs they allowed, all unearned. They're the seventh team to allow at least three runs in a postseason game, all unearned. It's the first since the Brewers did it in 2008 in the division series against the Phillies. Speaking of the Brewers, NLCS returns on Wednesday. Brewers taking the first two at home against the Dodgers. Game three in L.A., and we will see Shohei Ohtani. Manager Dave Roberts saying Ohtani was convicted and adamant that he's close to recovering from his slump, so he will be in the lineup for game three.
20: To be clear, it was never a benching. It was more of giving him, it's kind of what we did with Freddie in 2024. In 2024, he was ailing, wasn't feeling great. Give him a couple days, potentially, to then reset. He ends up winning the MVP in the World Series. So it's more of, hey, man, if you're not feeling good enough that you can feel like you can perform up to your ability, then we'll pivot. We'll give you a couple days. And talking to him, he feels like he's close to finding something and was close yesterday and finding something mechanically. With that, I'm excited. So I'm all about it, and so he'll be in there.
19: Ohtani 0-for-4 with a couple of strikeouts in the game 2 loss on Monday. He's been in the slump since his last home run, August 18th, 3-for-20 in the postseason, but will be in the game 3 lineup for the Dodgers. As for how Brewers manager Pat Murphy sees it,
21: I mean, we remember vividly at this time last year that he maybe had the best baseball game ever played the day he pitched against us and, you know, hit a home run every time up, it seemed like. You know, it's like, well, you can't forget that, his capabilities, whatever. But still, all that being said, you know how tough it is to execute what he did? You still have to go at him. You have to go at everybody.
19: Speaking of those feelings from a year ago, the series between these two teams, did the feeling that the Brewers had when they left L.A. last year stay with them?
21: 2 years ago in 24, we gave up the home run to Alonso when we had the series one and whatever inning that was, ninth inning, Alonso hits the homer and puts them ahead and we were shell-shocked. And I announced at that time, look, guys, somehow, I don't know how, but somehow this is going to help us. The awareness of that and what can happen. Somehow this is going to help us. The next year, we came here and off an incredibly emotional division series and didn't have to play that wild card series. So we took a step in the right direction and then won that whatever divisional series. And I said at the end, hey, guys, remember this. It hurts. Remember it. I think they remembered so far. It seems like they remembered, and they're not going to roll over. You know, they're going to put up a fight.
19: And as for what he's told the team about being two wins away this year from the World Series?
21: When you're climbing a mountain, the way I look at it, you're climbing a mountain and you're getting really close to the top. And when you are, usually that path narrows a little bit. You know what I mean? It's not as wide. When you start the mountain, it seems like this wide. And then as you get closer and closer, most mountains are like that. And I think as you get closer, you just got to keep your footing, keep your head down, make sure you keep your footing. And you can't look too far ahead. When you look up for the prize, oh, where's the top? You might step in a crack or a pothole, right? You got to just keep your head down and go forward. You know, adversity's coming, you know, all that kind of stuff could possibly come whenever. Just keep responding, keep your head down and keep going. The belief had to be there at some point, you know, like they didn't just wake up yesterday morning or this morning and say, you know, we could do this thing. You know, I think their belief has been there. You know, Yelich just spoke openly about it. I think the guys followed the lead. Contreras has spoke openly about it. This is what we're doing. But you got to keep your head down and take each step.
19: Game three of the NLCS Wednesday. It's here on ESPN Radio, as is every pitch of baseball's postseason. Game three of the NLCS. Our coverage begins at 7:30 Eastern time. Right now, SportsCenter all night.
0: Bass lines it up. Snap by Ferguson. Hold by Doman. Kick on the way. And it is good. And the Bills have won it in overtime. Tyler Bass from 45 yards out lifts the Bills to a dramatic 37-34 overtime victory.
19: We saw it on Monday Night Football. 97 Rock with the call. Bills escape with the win after blocking what would have been a game-winning field goal from the Rams. Rams fall to 2-3 with the loss. ESPN analyst Mina Kimes.
1: I'm not worried. Obviously, they're going to go undefeated. But I think this offense is fine. And I think the defense, honestly, given the fact they're still missing their best player, Myles Garrett, they've been quite good over the course of the season. And I do think they're going to get better and better as the season goes on, especially if Garrett returns healthy and looks anything like he has in recent years. But this special teams problem in Los Angeles, it's concerning because it's not just a problem this season. This has been now the fatal flaw of this team for multiple seasons, even thinking back to the championship game, you know, in the playoffs. They just had these issues crop up over and over. It's not just blocked field goals. It's returns. It's punts. It's all of it. And they've tried to make changes. They hired a new special teams coordinator this year, but it seems like it's not getting better anytime soon. And as you know, in these important games, in these big games, especially when it goes to overtime in the postseason, all three phases matter, and if they can't fix special teams, that is a serious area of concern.
19: Rams make a change on special teams, releasing kicker Harrison Mevis on Tuesday. ESPN's Dan Graziano.
22: They're 2-3. They're lucky they're not 1-4. They should have lost the Eagles last week. This is what I'm saying, the real issues. Every team has issues to solve. The Rams are not exempt from that just because they had a monster offseason, and that's what we are seeing. I'm watching Greg Rousseau block a kick in overtime, and I'm thinking to myself, pretty cool if your best pass rusher plays.
23: Right.
22: And the Rams guy is out for we don't know how long, and they haven't really had him all season. Aaron Donald made an impact last night, but he's played in three of their five games, and frankly, at times, he's looked like a guy that didn't play the last 2 years. Their left tackle threw a punch after this game.
23: That was crazy.
22: I doubt he'll be playing next week when they face the Cardinals, who they should beat, but it's a division game. Look, the Rams, I think, ultimately will be a good team, but they are an older team. They are a little bit of a top-heavy, thinner kind of roster, and that stuff shows up when you start getting into these games. That was my only point all summer with the Rams. Not that I think they're going to be bad, but I think just like every other team in the league, they're actually going to have to earn it, and that's what we're seeing.
19: And Dan, touching on that other fallout from the Monday night matchup, that little dust-up at midfield as players were milling around post-game, exchanging jerseys. Bills linebacker Bradley Chubb, Rams tackle Alaric Jackson exchanging words, and then Jackson took a swing. And it is costing him two games without pay, suspended by the NFL on Tuesday. ESPN analyst Jeff Saturday.
2: Can't do it, man. After the game, jerseys are off. We're all done. Why are you hanging around? Go to the locker room. Yeah. Like, these kind of things are such a waste. I don't know how many games you know he's going to get suspended. Sure. I mean, we just saw a guy who gets caught up in a ruckus on the sideline. There's 30 dudes around grabbing him, and he headbutts, and he's getting kicked out for a game. You know, throwing a punch after a game, you're going to get games. It's such a waste. He's such a valuable asset to that team. Tony Dungy used to say it best. Jim Moore, Jim Caldwell, all my coaches, you say, there is not a player on their sideline that's as important as you are for our team. Jackson, that's exactly, nobody on their team is nearly as important as what you are to that Rams organization. You can't make decisions like that. You can't go swing. And now, ultimately, we all pay the price because you lost your head in that moment. Just can't have it. Can't do it.
19: And as a result, Jackson gets the suspension. He's eligible to appeal under the CBA. The team says they understand Jackson will do so. SportsCenter All Night, ESPN Radio. College football with some big matchups this weekend. UCLA, though, going to be shorthanded. Looks like for the rest of the season, ESPN's Pete Thamel.
3: Nico Iemaleava is dealing with a knee injury. The expectation is that he will miss the rest of the season. That has not been made official. Bob Chesney was waiting, he said yesterday, for UCLA's doctors to take a look at Nico. But obviously, he took that awkward fall, and they wanted to get retested before they said anything officially. But it looks like it's going to be Ty Dieffenbach's show going forward. Now, look, Bob Chesney made clear that Madden Iemaleava, Nico's younger brother, is in the mix to get reps. And if Ty Dieffenbach struggles, Madden Iemaleava could end up getting snaps for UCLA. But for now, the expectation is no more Nico the rest of the year, and it'll be Ty Dieffenbach to keep the undefeated Bruins on the unlikely playoff hunt.
19: And this weekend, giving us a handful of impressive matchups, Notre Dame, BYU, one of them. What do the Irish need to prove? ESPN's Booger McFarland.
4: Competition hasn't been very good so far, so I want to see C.J. Carr. I want to see him against a tight defense, especially playing man coverage. I want to see if Notre Dame can run the football. You lose Jeremiah Love. You lose Jadarian Price. Can you run the football against big-time competition? And their Achilles heel on defense last year was rushing the passer. Can Boubacar Traore and the rest of his defensive line mates, can they get after the quarterback? Everything that we thought we knew about Notre Dame, we still need to see it against big-time competition. And like it or not, this will be their first big test of the season. No disrespect to Wisconsin. I think BYU will provide the biggest test until they take on Miami. So, quite frankly, I got to see everything because this is their first test.
19: Notre Dame and BYU in a top 10 matchup, 7:30 Eastern on ABC. Aforementioned Wisconsin, they play at UCLA this weekend. We'll also see the big matchup between Florida and Texas and Ohio State, Indiana. That one from Bloomington to kick off things on Saturday afternoon. Does LA have five? That's next. SportsCenter All Night continues. It's ESPN Radio.
23: Hey, this is Rich Eisen. Coming up on Wednesday, Kurt Warner fresh back from London, but he's watching tape. Why is Drake May playing so well? What's going on with Justin Herbert? Kurt joins us on all of that. Josh Pate on the latest in college football. 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
19: 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NBA preseason is continuing this week. Lakers Warriors meeting on Tuesday. Walker Kessler, 11 points in his LA debut. ESPN's Dave McMenamin.
39: Obviously, the Lakers are used to having momentum from their big man in the middle, right? You go back to Kareem Abdul-Jabbar, Wilt Chamberlain, George Mikan, Shaquille O'Neal, Pau Gasol, Anthony Davis, on and on and on. And they're hoping that the 7'2" Kessler can be the defensive anchor for a team that was 19th in defensive rating last year. Certainly, he already, you know, hurt that pinky blocking a shot by hitting his pinky against the backboard. They hope he can block shots and just try to stay a little healthier when the game starts to count.
40: J.J. Redick hasn't shared who will round out the starting five. How's Redick figuring that out?
39: It's been a little disjointed, in J.J. Redick's words, about as he's tried to evaluate these pieces because of some cascading injuries, knick-knack injuries, but still he hasn't had the luxury of having all his guys available at one time. He hopes that he can really mix and match some of these players and see what will fit best. Like, obviously, next to Austin Reeves and Luka Doncic, you're going to want to have a 3-and-D threat, so that's why they've been looking at guys like Zaire Williams, Matisse Thybul. Jake LaRavia was a longtime starter last year. He's shooting 6-for-11 from three in preseason thus far. That was kind of one of the knocks on his game last year, that he was very durable, played all 82 games, but didn't consistently hit the outside shot. And there's also second-year forward Adu Thiro, who's been very intriguing, had a very good summer. He's maybe the best athlete on this Lakers roster. And, you know, there's an outside chance that they want to have him in there because he can not only be a staunch defensive player, but also be a lob threat above the rim for Luka Doncic.
19: NBA regular season right around the corner. SportsCenter All Night, ESPN Radio. Back to the ice. Flames double up the Ducks 4-2. Calgary getting its first win this season, snapping a five-game losing streak to start the season. Bruins on the road double up the Sharks 6-3 in San Jose. Avs edge the Stars 3-2. Colorado with 29 goals scored this season, tied for the third most through their first six games of a season in franchise history, and their most since relocating to Colorado in 1995. Canadiens get past the Sabres in a shootout. Rangers a 4-1 win over the Lightning. Tampa Bay's second loss this season. Both of them coming against the Rangers on the road. They've allowed more goals to the Rangers than the other four teams they've played combined. The night, not all bad for Tampa Bay, though.
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0: How good is that? Are you not entertained?
24: Number five.
19: The ALCS is now a best of five. Guardians and Rays wind up splitting the first two with the Trop.
1: Biggest at bat of the night after an error on Ramirez. Left on left. He drives into the gap right center field. That's a base hit. Simpson scores. Williamson touches home coming in from second. And Liam Hicks with a two-out, two-run single in the last of the fourth. We were tied 0-0, and now it's 3-0 Tampa Bay.
24: Number four.
19: For Tampa Bay area fans, Rays were playing at home. Lightning were not. They lose in New York to the Rangers. Part of Tuesday's full slate of hockey, the Frozen Frenzy in Detroit on the Devils Hockey Network. There was a 4-4 game in overtime.
1: Looks to angle one left. Oh, and the pass is behind Arvidsson. The Devils race out. Pass up ahead for Jack. It's a breakaway, Jack, and he scores! Breakaway overtime. Game-winning goal for Jack Hughes. The Devils defeat the Detroit Red Wings 5-4.
24: Number three.
19: In Raleigh, Hurricanes rally in the third against Washington. 99-9 the fan.
7: It's Carolina going to work out in front. Spencer comes. He scores! It's a power play goal! What a backhand! And that is how you cash in. It's 3-2 Carolina.
24: Number two.
19: In Philly, Kraken come away with a win over the Flyers in a shootout. A game that also featured a milestone moment in the second. 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
1: Down for Samuskevich to the high slot. Otavainen shoots. Scores! Ville Otavainen, his first goal in the National Hockey League, has given the Kraken a 2-0 lead with 11:06 to play in the second period.
24: Number one.
19: Otavainen had one for the Kraken in Philly there, while in Columbus, one guy would score the first three for the Panthers. 104.3 WQAM.
1: Seth Jones straight on Matthew in the circle. A shot from Reinhart wide off the end boards. Bounces and they score. And it's Brady Tkachuk completing the hat trick. 3-1 Panthers, a power play goal. Brady Tkachuk, three consecutive goals here in the second period. And the Panthers lead by a pair. And Brady Tkachuk, a hat trick.
19: With his brother Matthew assisting on all three of those goals. In fact, Matthew Tkachuk tying a franchise record with five assists in the Panthers' win over the Blue Jackets. Baseball, Rays, Guardians tied up at a game apiece. Brewers up 2-0 on the Dodgers. L.A. says they will have Shohei Ohtani in the lineup for Game 3 tonight. But it's been a up-and-down season. A lot of downs for Ohtani. Steve Mason from ESPN 710 LA.
2: Now, I think that what we're seeing from Shohei is the byproduct of trying to do both, trying to pitch and trying to hit. I think that was a mistake this year. Maybe his days of doing that are over, or at least they should be very, very limited. Shohei should not be starting at the beginning of the season. You work him in starting in August, so he's usable. But too many innings, and I think this is the byproduct of trying to do both.
19: Hasn't homered since mid-August. Mistakes have been costly. We learned that in Game 2 at the Trop. We'll have more on that next. The SportsCenter All Night continues. It's ESPN Radio.
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1: Biggest at bat of the night after an error on Ramirez. Left on left. He drops into the gap right center field. That's a base hit. And Liam Hicks with a two-out, 2-1 single. Now it's 3-0 Tampa Bay.
3: We have the latest with Shohei Ohtani and the Dodgers as they get ready for Game 3 down 0-2.
21: To be clear, it was never a benching. It was more of, hey, man, if you're not feeling good enough that you can feel like you can perform up to your ability, then we'll pivot. We'll give you a couple days. And so he'll be in there.
3: All 32 NHL teams are in action for the Frozen Frenzy.
1: It's in the Devils race out. Pass up ahead for Jack. It's a breakaway, Jack, and he scores! Breakaway overtime. Game-winning goal for Jack Hughes.
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19: 32 on ice. 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Will baseball's best player be playing baseball this week? That's straight ahead. NLCS resumes on Wednesday. Tuesday, the ALCS in the spotlight. Guardians taking the series opener on the road in St. Petersburg. As for game two at the Trop, it was scoreless to the fourth.
6: Count is 2-1. Here it comes. Swinging a grounder, third base. Ramirez, and it gets by Jose Ramirez into left field. The Rays are on the board as Mesa scores. Simpson goes to third, and Williamson is into second base. It's the Rays 1, the Guardians nothing in the bottom of the fourth as the ball got by the Cleveland cornerstone at third, Jose Ramirez.
19: Rays breaking through, taking advantage of that error. And Tampa Bay was not done.
6: Second and third with two out for Liam Hicks. Biggest at bat of the night after an error on Ramirez. Left on left. He drives into the gap right center field. That's a base hit. Simpson scores. Williamson touches home coming in from second. And Liam Hicks with a two out, two run single in the last of the fourth. We were tied 0-0 and now it's 3-0 Tampa Bay.
19: Rays out in front by three. Unearned runs, all of them. Then the Rays starter does his job.
6: 3-2 again. Swing and a miss, strike three. Change up for Freddy Peralta. He pumps his fist, pounds it against his chest as he walks off with very likely his last pitch of the night.
19: Cleveland would get on the scoreboard with an RBI double in the seventh, but that's as close as the Guardians would get.
6: The pitch. Ground ball up the middle. Wells, the shortstop there behind the bag. Throws to first, and the ball game is over. Brian Baker remains perfect. Closing games for the Rays here in the postseason. And Tampa Bay wins it 3-1. This best of seven ALCS heads to Cleveland, Ohio, tied one game apiece.
19: Mike Cousins calling it here on ESPN Radio. 3-1 the final. First two are split at the Trop. The Rays even the series. They are 4-0 in franchise history when trailing 1-0 in a best of seven. They're the only unbeaten franchise. They get 3 unearned runs in the fourth en route to the win. Tampa Bay manager Kevin Cash.
8: Yeah, big knock by Liam Hicks there after the one run came in through the air, but put some pressure on the defense. I mean, Jose Ramirez is as good as any third baseman there is in the game. And, you know, we were fortunate to maybe catch a break there. But once you catch the break, it's kind of what you do with it. And Liam picked us up in a big way. He had a lot of good at-bats against Messick tonight, who's obviously very tough.
19: Liam Hicks goes 2-for-3 with the two RBI, and after the win, chatted with our Buster Olney.
9: Freddy Peralta's velocity was up tonight. What'd you think of his stuff?
10: Unbelievable. I mean, yeah, they call him Fastball Freddy for a reason, and it was working today. Just so happy for him. I mean, he works his butt off to see how good he is right now. This is unbelievable.
9: First pitch strikes is 17 to 24 batters he faced. How important was that and what he was doing tonight?
10: I think that establishes everything, you know. No one likes hitting in a 0-1 count, and it makes it so much tougher. So credit to him for being able to land all kinds of pitches in the zone. That was great.
9: You had a good view of the ground ball hit to Jose Ramirez. What was your reaction as you see it go through his legs?
10: I mean, you got to take advantage of those moments when that happens. So, yeah, when I was coming up to the plate, I thought about that. And, I mean, yeah, you don't really see that happen with him. He's such a good player. But luckily, we were able to capitalize.
9: And you get the two-run single. How did that feel?
10: Oh, unbelievable. I mean, yeah, I've been pressing a little bit here, trying to get some hits, trying to help the team win as much as I can. So that felt great.
9: How you feeling about the series 1-1?
10: Yeah, I mean, it's a dogfight. This is a good team we're up against. So every game comes right down to the wire. So it's been a ton of fun, but hopefully we can keep it going.
9: Liam, thanks.
19: Liam Hicks, 2-for-3. He had been 1-for-12 with one RBI this postseason. He was dropped to eighth in the order, drove in two runs en route to the win for the Rays. 3-1 over the Guardians in game two. Cleveland's loss, snapping a four-game win streak. They are headed home, though, with the series tied at one. Cleveland manager Stephen Vogt.
11: Yeah, we feel great. Obviously, we would have loved to have taken tonight. That would have been really big. And we had our position and our opportunities to do that. But going home 1-1 to go have three games in front of our fans and in Cleveland, we feel really good about that. And we're excited to get it going.
19: He did see, though, Jose Ramirez with that fourth inning error that led to three unearned runs.
11: Yeah, I haven't seen a replay from straight on yet, but what it looked like is took that first hop, Jose kind of got stuck. It looked like he just didn't move his feet. And I don't know if it hit the lip or not on the second hop, but just kind of looked like he sat back a little bit with his feet set instead of moving his feet. So tough break right there, and obviously they capitalized.
19: At the plate, Jose Ramirez 1-for-4 with his 49th career postseason hit, but Cleveland comes up short. They lose game 2, 3-1, series even at a game apiece. Game 3 Thursday from Cleveland, 6 o'clock Eastern. Wednesday, game 3 of the NLCS. Dodgers heading home after dropping the first two in Milwaukee. And L.A. will likely have Shohei Ohtani in the lineup. Manager Dave Roberts saying Ohtani was convicted and adamant that he's close to recovering, so he will be in the lineup for Game 3. He went 0-for-4 with a pair of strikeouts in the 7-4 loss to the Brewers in Game 2 on Monday. Dave Roberts said he would be checking with Ohtani to gauge whether he would continue playing.
0: I did talk to Shohei, had a great conversation. He's adamant. He feels good enough to be in there. He's close to finding something with his swing, and I feel great about it. And so, he wants to be in there and help us win a ball game and win a championship. So great conversation, and I'm excited about having him in there. It's everything. It's the upper body. It's the knee, and he's just not perfect. He's not. But in his words, he's ready to go.
19: Ohtani hasn't homered since August 18th. He's driven in one run since then, 11-for-70 with 29 strikeouts to finish the regular season. ESPN insider Tim Kirkchen.
2: I understand it, 3-for-20. He also finished the season in a 13-for-70, and the 24 straight games without a homer ties his longest such streak in his Major League career. However, I spoke to two Major League managers today and asked them point blank, what would you do with Ohtani? And they said, if he's healthy, he has to play. The presence in the order, for one, and it would be embarrassing to take him out of the lineup if he is healthy enough to play. You can't tell me there are 9 better hitters on the Dodgers. So the only way you take him out of the lineup, if he says, my body is killing me, the knee is not responding, and I shouldn't be in there, now they have an excuse to take him out. But as long as he says, I can do this, you have to put him out there because he's the best player most people have ever seen. You can't sit him down in almost a must-win situation.
5: Right. And this, by the way, is not to make any excuses for Shohei Ohtani, but it's not just Shohei Ohtani. LA is 2-for-26 with runners in scoring position.
2: Right, and Andy Páez is 2-for-3. The rest of the team is 0-for-23 with runners in scoring position. So again, Ohtani is swinging the bat right now as badly as I've ever seen. He chased a pitch I've never seen him go after. He looked that bad on it. But this is going to come around. Every time we question this guy, he then seems to follow up and do something really impressive. I'm not suggesting it's going to happen here, but he needs to be in the lineup unless he's too injured to do so.
19: Dodgers trail the best of 7, 2 games to love. Game 3 Wednesday. It's here on ESPN Radio. Our coverage starts at 7:30 Eastern time. Every pitch of baseball's postseason is here on ESPN Radio. Right now, SportsCenter all night. Speaking of postseasons, the WNBA Finals getting underway this week. Valkyries hosting the first two. The Dream, they've been busy trying to find a spot to host in Atlanta since their home court holds about 3,500. Tuesday, we learned games 3 and 4 will be at State Farm Arena, home of the Hawks. ESPN's Alexa Philippou.
7: I just got off the phone with Hawks CEO Steve Kunin, and he told me that, look, this is a very complicated situation because you have multiple teams involved, including multiple NBA teams, because the Hawks season opener was involved there. You have different ownership groups for those teams between the W and the NBA. Then you also have multiple TV partners. You have multiple leagues involved. But this was a situation where everyone was kind of rowing in the same direction, and there was a shared commitment to make this work for the Dream fans and the WNBA as a whole. And so it is a little complicated because you have the league and the networks agreeing to then, as you said, move up game 3 a day early. Then game 4, we have this sort of doubleheader situation, and it sounds like what they're actually going to do is they're going to do a whole kind of flipping their arena situation in between this WNBA Finals game and the Hawks season opener. I asked that it takes 3+ hours to actually change out the court. They're going to go from the Dreams court to the Hawks court. They have to then get the seats all set up again. They have to even change the broadcast camera. So it sounds like maybe it would be an easy fix if, you know, like us looking from the outside in, but there's a lot of moving parts here to make it work. But there was a sure commitment that even if this is a sort of messy situation, even if it's not perfect, that they wanted to make sure they got it right.
19: WNBA Finals begins Saturday with the best of seven between the Valkyries and the Dream. Sports Center all night, ESPN Radio.
4: There's only 7 seconds on the clock. There are no timeouts. This is going to end up in a tie if they don't spike it. Wow. It ends up in a tie.
12: Trying to gain more for the kick. Right call is honestly, like, we can go clock it early.
14: I'm happy it wasn't a loss, and I'm sad it wasn't a win. That's how I feel.
19: Dallas played a winless team using an undrafted rookie quarterback. Eagles kicked a go-ahead field goal with 8 seconds left in the game. Giants, Commanders played each other. They were each inside the other's 25 in overtime. Yet none of those four teams in the division won in week 5.

0: on the coaches here?
1: Hey, bro, and all respectfully, we get coached so much on these situations that, like, I'm a defensive player, and it's programmed in me. I know what to do in those situations.
0: 100%.
1: There's no way I'm taking a sack with 14 seconds of no timeouts. Like, and then, like, this is just, and mind you, it would be different if Jaden Daniels was a rookie. This is your third year. This is your third year. You've been to the NFC Championship game. You've been in big moments before. And to me, like, even after sack, you're casually getting up.
2: Micah Parsons on the edge with Micah Parsons. Then there was the Rams and Bills on Monday Night Football, and specifically special teams. Buffalo kicker Tyler Bass, 3 for 3 on field goal attempts. Rams kicker Harrison Mevis missed both of his tries, including one that was blocked in overtime.
3: I thought offensively and defensively we battled, thought some of the coverage units, we did some really good stuff. And in the kicking game, especially, you know, with our PAT field goal, not even close to good enough, it cost us the game tonight.
2: Rams coach Sean McVay, who moved on from his kicker on Tuesday. Ian Rappaport from the NFL Network.
4: Harrison Mevis is out with the Los Angeles Rams. Obviously, you had the block last night. You had the missed field goal earlier. It has been a struggle all season with that unit. They're bringing in Blake Groupie. He was with the Jets practice squad, actually. He spent some time with the Rams himself. They know him well. It's a significant change. And we saw the Sean McVay press conference. That is as real as it gets. Talk about accountability with your team, with players. The media is hearing, players are hearing that as well. They heard him stand up there and go, I needed to be better, and today he made a major change.
2: Rams falling to 2-3 with the loss on Monday Night Football. Earlier on Unsportsmanlike, our Michelle Smallman.
5: You're probably feeling the pressure of all the expectations that everyone had for you at the beginning of this season. You were favored to win every game. You're favored to win the Super Bowl. And now the 49ers are undefeated. The Seahawks just lost a close game to them. They're sitting above you in the standings. And you've got injuries. You have to wonder what the vibes are like in the building with the Rams right now based on the results given the expectations this group had before the season. They have
6: to
5: be frustrated.
6: Feeling the pressure to get this group to the postseason and to have them contend for a championship. They came close last year. They lost in the NFC Championship game. This year, they added Myles Garrett, somebody that hasn't had any success once you get to the postseason football. You're talking about Devontae Adams, who's never won a championship. There are guys on this roster that are decorated, that have Hall of Fame resumes, that don't have a Super Bowl ring on their finger. And so I think Sean McVay feels that. Remember, Aaron Donald came back this season for the chance to play with Myles Garrett in hopes of contending for a championship. I got to imagine that Sean McVay feels all of that. And the question then becomes, if the pressure is on him, does that have a trickle-down effect to the rest of his locker room? Are the Rams the best version of themselves, or are they feeling the pressure of the expectations that everybody placed on them coming into this season?
2: That's our Chris Candy. Rams releasing their kicker after that showing on Monday Night Football. As for the Bills, running back James Cook essentially got a strongly worded email. Coach Joe Brady saying there would have to be consequences if his fumbling issues continue. Cook had 2 fumbles Monday, including 1 in overtime. That's now 4 on the season and 11 since the start of last season. Making your mark in your debut. That's next. SportsCenter All Night continues. It's ESPN Radio.
7: 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Arch Manning leads the Longhorns into a pivotal showdown with the Florida Gators. 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
13: You're somewhere in there. Is it
12: clear? Here we go. We got a fight.
14: And it's Peterson that's going to drop the gloves in his NHL debut. He gets a taker to go, and it's Jorian Donovan, whose dad at one point played for the Senators. Peterson, 3, 4, 5, rights. Dan Donovan comes back with a couple. He lands a few on Peterson. Peterson shakes it off, lands another couple rights, and they switch to their lefts. Peterson with an uppercut, then a haymaker over the top, follows back with another uppercut. Donovan returning a few, and some more uppercuts from Peterson. A fantastic tilt between two rookies in the National Hockey League. Welcome to the NHL, young man. Blues fans are going to love you.
15: There's mom and dad. Look at mom. She's so disappointed. She needs to take a breath. Get a beer, mom.
12: Go ahead, mom. Order one up. 101 ESPN. Memorable debut there, and it comes in a blowout win.
14: Now there's 12-11 to go here in the third. Suter to the front of the net. He scores! A slapper to the goal. Beats Erson. And the Blues have gone on top 4-1. 12:06 to go. Suter with two in the game.
12: 4-1 there. They go on to a 7-2 win. Three different players scoring two goals for the Blues in the same game for the first time since 2022. Blues, the 7-2 win over the Senators. St. Louis, not the only team putting up seven on Tuesday.
14: Off a face-off, puck picked up here, and failure to clear from Soucy in front of chance, and they score. Matthew Tkachuk to Brady Tkachuk, and this game is tied. Brady Tkachuk has his first goal as a Panther, and this game is tied at one with 17:33 to go in the second. Seth Jones across, Brady Tkachuk, Seth Jones straight on Matthew in the circle, a shot.
12: shot from Reinhart wide off the inboards, bounces, and they score, and it's Brady Tkachuk completing the hat trick. 3-1 Panthers, a power play goal. Brady Tkachuk, three consecutive goals here in the second period, and the Panthers lead by a pair, and Brady Tkachuk, a hat trick. Natural hat trick for Brady Tkachuk. Also picked up an assist in the 7-3 win over the Blue Jackets. Brady Tkachuk, first player in NHL history with a natural hat trick, where his brother assisted on all three. Matthew Tkachuk tying a franchise record with five assists in a game. Panthers beat the Blue Jackets 7-3, 104.3 WQAM with the call. Mammoth and Maple Leafs.
14: Penalty coming up, and it's going to be against Toronto. Here's a 2-on-1 shorthanded. This is Hayden and Stenlin. Hayden shoots, canceled out by Blankenberg. They score! Sergachev shorthanded, and it's 3-0.
12: 3-0 there. Mammoth go on to a 5-4 win over the Maple Leafs. Mammoth 41-0 when scoring at least five goals in a game in their franchise history. KSL Sports Zone with the call. Mammoth a 5-4 win. Five different goal scorers tying their most in a game this season. Maple Leafs scoring two goals after trailing 5-2. Still never been a three-goal comeback win on Frozen Frenzy Night. Golden Knights and Predators.
13: Hannafin threw it across the top of the crease, but wide. Out the back door, Coghlan chips it on from distance, and a save by Saros. Hannafin centers, they score! Trevor Connolly, a one-time shot. Vegas leads 4-2 on Trevor Connolly's third goal of the season.
12: Fox Sports 98.9, Golden Knights a 5-2 win over the Predators. Jack Eichel scores for the fourth time this season. He has 13 points on the season, tied with Sebastian Aho for the for third in the NHL behind Connor McDavid and Evan Bouchard. Golden Knights' fifth win in their last six games. They score five in the win over the Predators. Jets score five. They beat the Wild 5-2. Jets four wins in their first six games for the third consecutive season. They won the President's Trophy in the 24-25 season, missed the playoffs last year. Blackhawks also scoring five. They get past the Penguins 5-3. Patrick Kane reaches 894 career assists. Connor Bedard, first point of the season. Blackhawks get the win, scoring five. The team that would score in overtime gets a fifth goal between the Devils and the Red Wings.
13: Looks to angle one left, oh, and the pass is behind Arvidsson. The Devils race out. Pass up ahead for Jack. It's a breakaway, Jack, and he scores! Breakaway overtime game-winning goal for Jack Hughes as the Devils defeat the Detroit Red Wings 5-4.
12: Devils Hockey Network, Jack Hughes, 11th career overtime game winner, second most in Devils franchise history. Patrick Elias with 16. Jack Hughes now has 11. Islanders get past the Canucks 3-2. Matthew Schaefer gets two assists. 14th career multi-point game.
16: We went up by two goals and then they, you know, fought back. So I think we just had to, you know, stick back to our game in that third. Get pucks deep. We can't force plays, but we just got to work them low, get pucks to the net. And, you know, I think we had one good shift there in Palms buried that one to go up. So then we got a, you know, power play at the end of the game. And I think we just had to end it there, play hard D-zone, and, you know, just play our Islanders hockey.
12: Islanders with a 3-2 win over the Canucks. Heading home, all evened up. That's next. It's ESPN Radio.
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12: With SRN News, I'm John Scott. Pope Leo is recovering in Rome after the Vatican confirmed he has lung cancer. The Vatican said the surgery lasted 90 minutes on Tuesday. It was successful. The American-born pontiff, who's 71, said that it had been detected at a very early stage and was well contained. President Trump not saying if he's made a decision yet on possible strikes on Iran-backed Houthi rebels. Over the weekend, Houthi strikes on a Saudi Arabia airport killed more than a dozen people, injured hundreds of others. One American was among those killed. Kimberly Guilfoyle stepping down as U.S. ambassador to Greece following misconduct allegations. The ex-fiancée of Donald Trump Jr. denied accusations. She asked a businessman to pay off her $100,000 credit card debt in exchange for access to the administration. This is SRN News.
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24: Wells, the shortstop there behind the bag, throws to first, and the ball game is over. Brian Baker remains perfect, closing games for the Rays here in the postseason, and Tampa Bay wins it 3-1. This best of seven ALCS heads to Cleveland, Ohio, tied one game apiece.
12: Rays even the series. They are 4-0 in franchise history when they drop the opener of a best-of-seven series. You heard Game 2 here on ESPN Radio. Mike Cousins had the call. Back to the Trop. Mike?
21: Thank you, Jay. Jose Ramirez is at the center of everything that has to do with Cleveland baseball over the last 15 years. On Tuesday night, though, it was on the wrong side of things for the Cleveland Guardians. A two-out error in the fourth that led to three unearned runs by the Tampa Bay Rays. Final score was the Rays 3, the Guardians 1, and that ties the series one game apiece.
25: Yeah, and it was a hard chopper by Williamson that one ball hits dirt, and you're taught this when you're young, when you're playing professional baseball. You charge automatically. You go in and you straddle that one. Jose Ramirez hesitated. And when he was going to make a play that he makes usually with his eyes closed, that hesitation cost him. He stayed flat-footed, came up early, and did not have the ball in hand. And that just opened the floodgates for the Tampa Bay Rays as they took advantage of not one, but two more runs and put a three spot in that fourth inning.
21: Rays starter Freddy Peralta was not perfect, but he was excellent. Six innings scoreless, four hits, two walks, six strikeouts. There weren't clean innings for Freddy Peralta. In fact, the Guardians stranded nine throughout the course of the game. But as Freddy Peralta, once known as Fastball Freddy with the Brewers, became Changeup Freddy this year with the Rays, he reverted to his old successful ways, throwing that pitch almost three quarters of the time tonight.
25: And he had control of it. He pitched upstairs with it. The extension was fabulous, but most importantly, the velocity was there, and he was able to sustain that velocity. A lot of foul balls against Freddy Peralta, but he did not bend at all. And usually you see guys bend and not break. This guy didn't bend. One hitter, Nathaniel Lowe, had a 2-0 count on Freddy Peralta. That was the only 2-0 count. And oh, by the way, when he got the 2-0, he said, okay, ya basta, enough. He ended up striking out Lowe as well.
21: The only Guardians run came in the seventh. Chase DeLauder with an RBI double. He remains fabulous. His first postseason strikeout tonight. But other than that, the RBI double, two walks. So he got the job done. The rest of the offense did not come through. And on the capping end of things, Brian Baker, the closer for the Rays, he's 4-for-4 in save opportunities and has yet to allow a hit in the postseason.
25: It's an uncomfortable at-bat versus both righties and lefties. And he was economical as well, being able to get out. Quick, easy, day off tomorrow. Now Kevin Cash can have him possibly for two of the three games in Cleveland, but it's not going to be easy for the Tampa Bay Rays in Cleveland. They have a lot of confidence there. They play well, and Jose Ramirez is going to play with a chip on his shoulder.
21: On Tuesday night at Tropicana Field, the Rays win 3-1 over the Guardians, tying the best of seven series at one game apiece. The winner of game three, historically speaking, in a best of seven, goes on to take the series 70% of the time, and game three is on ESPN Radio Thursday night. For Eduardo Perez, I'm Mike Cousins, right here on your home for every pitch of the postseason. 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
12: All right, Mike, well done. At the Trop, the series is tied at a game apiece. The Guardians lost, snapping a four-game win streak, was tied for their second longest in playoff history. The three runs they allowed, all unearned. They're the seventh team to allow at least three runs in a postseason game, all unearned. It's the first since the Brewers did it in 2008 in the division series against the Phillies. Speaking of the Brewers, NLCS returns on Wednesday. Brewers taking the first two at home against the Dodgers. Game three in L.A., and we will see Shohei Ohtani. Manager Dave Roberts saying Ohtani was convicted and adamant that he's close to recovering from his slump, so he will be in the lineup for game three.
0: To be clear, it was never a benching. It was more of giving him, it's kind of what we did with Freddie in 2024. In 2024, he was ailing, wasn't feeling great. Give him a couple days, potentially, to then reset. He ends up winning the MVP in the World Series. So it's more of, hey, man, if you're not feeling good enough to, you can feel like you can perform up to your ability, then we'll pivot. We'll give you a couple days. And talking to him, he feels like he's close to finding something and was close yesterday in finding something mechanically. With that, I'm excited. So I'm all about it, and so he'll be in there.
12: Ohtani 0-for-4 with a couple of strikeouts in the game 2 loss on Monday. He's been in the slump since his last home run, August 18th, 3-for-20 in the postseason, but will be in the game 3 lineup for the Dodgers. As for how Brewers manager Pat Murphy sees it,
1: I mean, we remember vividly at this time last year that he you know, maybe had the best baseball game ever played the day he pitched against us and, you know, hit a home run every time up, it seemed like. You know, it's like, well, you can't forget that, his capabilities, whatever. But still, all that being said, you still, you know how tough it is to execute what he did? You still have to go at him. You have to go at everybody.
12: Speaking of those feelings from a year ago, the series between these two teams, did the feeling that the Brewers had when they left L.A. last year stay with them?
1: 2 years ago in 24, we gave up the home run to Alonso when we had the series one and whatever inning that was, ninth inning, Alonso hits the homer and puts them ahead, and we were shell-shocked. And I announced at that time, look, guys, somehow, I don't know how, but somehow this is going to help us. The awareness of that and what can happen. Somehow this is going to help us. the next year, we came here and offered an incredibly emotional division series and didn't have to play that wild card series. So we took a step in the right direction and then won that whatever divisional series. And I said at the end, hey, guys, remember this. It hurts. Remember it. I think they remembered so far. It seems like they remembered, and they're not going to roll over. You know, they're going to put up a fight.
12: And as for what he's told the team about being two wins away this year from the World Series?
1: When you're climbing a mountain, the way I look at it, you're climbing a mountain, and you're getting really close to the top. And when you are, usually that path narrows a little bit. You know what I mean? It's not as wide. When you start the mountain, it seems like this wide. And then as you get closer and closer, most mountains are like that. And I think as you get closer, you just got to keep your footing, keep your head down, make sure you keep your footing. And you can't look too far ahead. When you look up for the prize, oh, where's the top? You might step in a crack or a pothole, right? You got to just keep your head down and go forward. You know, adversity's coming. You know, all that kind of stuff could possibly come whenever. Just keep responding, keep your head down, and keep going. The belief had to be there at some point. You know, like they didn't just wake up yesterday morning or this morning and say, oh, you know, we could do this thing. You know, I think their belief has been there. You know, Yelich just spoke openly about it. I think the guys followed the lead. Contreras has spoke openly about it. This is what we're doing. But you got to keep your head down and take each step.
12: Game three of the NLCS Wednesday. It's here on ESPN Radio, as is every pitch of baseball's postseason. Game three of the NLCS. Our coverage begins at 7:30 Eastern time. Right now, SportsCenter all night.
21: Bass lines it up. Snap by Ferguson. Hold by Domann. Kick on the way. And it is good. And the Bills have won it in overtime. Tyler Bass from 45 yards out lifts the Bills to a dramatic 37-34 overtime victory.
12: We saw it on Monday Night Football. 97 Rock with the call. Bills escape with the win after blocking what would have been a game-winning field goal from the Rams. Rams fall to 2-3 with the loss. ESPN analyst Mina Kimes.
2: I'm not worried. Obviously, they're not going to go undefeated. But I think this offense is fine. And I think the defense, honestly, given the fact they're still missing their best player, Myles Garrett, they've been quite good over the course of the season. And I do think they're going to get him better and better as the season goes on, especially if Garrett returns healthy and looks anything like he has in recent years. But this special teams problem in Los Angeles, it's concerning because it's not just a problem this season. This has been now the fatal flaw of this team for multiple seasons, even thinking back to the championship game, you know, in the playoffs. They just had these issues crop up over and over. It's not just blocked field goals. It's returns. It's punts. It's all of it. And they've tried to make changes. They hired a new special teams coordinator this year, but it seems like it's not getting better anytime soon. And as you know, in these important games, in these big games, especially when it goes to overtime in the postseason, all three phases matter, and if they can't fix special teams, that is a serious area of concern.
12: Rams make a change on special teams, releasing kicker Harrison Mivas on Tuesday. ESPN's Dan Graziano.
3: They're 2-3. They're lucky they're not 1-4. They should have lost the Eagles last week. But this is what I'm saying, the real issues. Every team has issues to solve. The Rams were not exempt from that just because they had a monster offseason, and that's what we're seeing. I'm watching Greg Rousseau block a kick in overtime, and I'm thinking to myself, pretty cool if your best pass rusher plays.
4: Right.
3: And the Rams guy is out for we don't know how long, and they haven't really had him all season. Aaron Donald made an impact last night, but he's played in three of their five games, and frankly, at times, he's looked like a guy that didn't play the last 2 years. Their left tackle threw a punch after this game. Is probably,
5: that was crazy.
3: I doubt he'll be playing next week when they face the Cardinals, who they should beat, but it's a division game. Look, the Rams, I think, ultimately will be a good team, but they are an older team. They are a little bit of a top-heavy, thinner kind of roster, and that stuff shows up when you start getting into these games. That was my only point all summer with the Rams. Not that I think they're going to be bad, but I think just like every other team in the league, they're actually going to have to earn it, and that's what we're seeing.
12: And Dan, touching on that other fallout from the Monday night matchup, that little dust-up at midfield as players were milling around post-game, exchanging jerseys, Bills linebacker Bradley Chubb, Rams tackle Alaric Jackson exchanging words, and then Jackson took a swing. And it is costing him two games without pay, suspended by the NFL on Tuesday. ESPN analyst Jeff Saturday.
4: Can't do it, man. After the game, jerseys are off. We're all done. Why are you hanging around? Go to the locker room. Yeah. Like, these kind of things are such a waste. I don't know how many games you know he's going to get suspended.
1: Sure.
4: I mean, we just saw a guy who gets caught up in a ruckus on the sideline. There's 30 dudes around grabbing him, and he headbutts, and he's getting kicked out for a game. You know, throwing a punch after a game, you're going to get games. It's such a waste. He's such a valuable asset to that team. Tony Dungy used to say it best. Jim Moore, Jim Caldwell, all my coaches, you say the same. There is not a player on their sideline that's as important as you are for our team. Jackson, that's exactly. Nobody on their team is nearly as important as what you are to that Rams organization. You can't make decisions like that. You can't go swing. And now, ultimately, we all pay the price because you lost your head in that moment. Just can't have it. Can't do it.
12: And as a result, Jackson gets the suspension. He's eligible to appeal under the CBA. The team says they understand Jackson will do so. SportsCenter All Night, ESPN Radio. College football with some big matchups this weekend. UCLA, though, going to be shorthanded. Looks like for the rest of the season, ESPN's Pete Thamel.
5: Nico Iamaleava is dealing with a knee injury. The expectation is that he will miss the rest of the season. That has not been made official. Bob Chesney was waiting, he said yesterday, for UCLA's doctors to take a look at Nico. But obviously, he took that awkward fall, and they wanted to get retested before they said anything officially, but it looks like it's going to be Ty Dieffenbach's show going forward. Now, look, Bob Chesney made clear that Madden Iamaleava, Nico's younger brother, is in the mix to get reps, and if Ty Dieffenbach struggles, Madden Iamaleava could end up getting snaps for UCLA. But for now, the expectation is no more Nico the rest of the year, and it'll be Ty Dieffenbach to keep the undefeated Bruins on the unlikely playoff hunt.
12: And this weekend, giving us a handful of impressive matchups, Notre Dame, BYU, one of them. What do the Irish need to prove? ESPN's Booger McFarland.
6: Competition hasn't been very good so far, so I want to see C.J. Carr. I want to see him against a tight defense, especially playing man coverage. I want to see if Notre Dame can run the football. You lose Jeremiah Love. You lose Jadarian Price. Can you run the football against big-time competition? And their Achilles heel on defense last year was rushing the passer. Can Boubacar Traore and the rest of his defensive line mates, can they get after the quarterback? Everything that we thought we knew about Notre Dame, we still need to see it against big-time competition. And like it or not, this will be their first big test of the season. No disrespect to Wisconsin. I think BYU will provide the biggest test until they take on Miami. So, quite frankly, I got to see everything because this is their first test.
12: Notre Dame and BYU in a top 10 matchup, 7:30 Eastern on ABC. Aforementioned Wisconsin, they play at UCLA this weekend. We'll also see the big matchup between Florida and Texas and Ohio State, Indiana. That one from Bloomington to kick off things on Saturday afternoon. Does LA have five? That's next. SportsCenter All Night continues at ESPN Radio.
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12: 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NBA preseason is continuing this week. Lakers-Warriors meeting on Tuesday. Walker Kessler, 11 points in his L.A. debut. ESPN's Dave McMenamin.
38: Obviously, the Lakers are used to having momentum from their big man in the middle, right? You go back to Kareem Abdul-Jabbar, Wilt Chamberlain, George Mikan, Shaquille O'Neal, Pau Gasol, Anthony Davis, on and on and on. And they're hoping that the 7'2" Kessler can be the defensive anchor for a team that was 19th in defensive rating last year. Certainly, he already, you know, hurt that pinky blocking his shot by hitting his pinky against the backboard. They hope he can block shots and just try to stay a little healthier when the game starts to count.
39: J.J. Redick hasn't shared who will round out the starting five. How's Redick figuring that out?
38: It's been a little disjointed, in J.J. Redick's words, about as he's tried to evaluate these pieces because of some cascading injuries, knick-knack injuries, but still he hasn't had the luxury of having all his guys available at one time. He hopes that he can really mix and match some of these players and see what will fit best. Like, obviously, next to Austin Reeves and Luka Doncic, you're going to want to have a 3-and-D threat, so that's why they've been looking at guys like Zaire Williams, Matisse Thybulle. Jake LaRavia was a longtime starter last year. He's shooting 6-for-11 from three in preseason thus far. That was kind of one of the knocks on his game last year, that he was very durable, played all 82 games, but didn't consistently hit the outside shot. And there's also second-year forward Adu Thiro, who's been very intriguing, had a very good summer. He's maybe the best athlete on this Lakers roster. And, you know, there's an outside chance that they want to have him in there because he can not only be a staunch defensive player, but also be a lob threat above the rim for Luka Doncic.
12: NBA regular season right around the corner. SportsCenter All Night, ESPN Radio. Back to the ice. Flames double up the Ducks 4-2. Calgary getting its first win this season, snapping a five-game losing streak to start the season. Bruins on the road double up the Sharks 6-3 in San Jose. Avs edge the Stars 3-2. Colorado with 29 goals scored this season, tied for the third most through their first six games of a season in franchise history, and their most since relocating to Colorado in 1995. Canadiens get past the Sabres in a shootout. Rangers a 4-1 win over the Lightning. Tampa Bay's second loss this season, both of them coming against the Rangers on the road. They've allowed more goals to the Rangers than the other four teams they've played combined. The night, not all bad for Tampa Bay, though.
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0: Oh, my goodness. 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
0: How good is that? Are you not entertained?
16: Number five.
12: The ALCS is now a best of five. Guardians and Rays wind up splitting the first two with the Trop.
2: Biggest at bat of the night after an error on Ramirez. Left on left. He drives into the gap right center field. That's a base hit. Simpson scores. Williamson touches home coming in from second. And Liam Hicks with a two-out, two-run single in the last of the fourth. We were tied 0-0, and now it's 3-0 Tampa Bay.
16: Number four.
12: For Tampa Bay area fans, Rays were playing at home. Lightning were not. They lose in New York to the Rangers, part of Tuesday's full slate of hockey, the Frozen Frenzy in Detroit on the Devils Hockey Network. There was a 4-4 game in overtime.
3: Looks to angle one left. Oh, and the pass is behind Arvidsson, and the Devils race out. Pass up ahead for Jack. It's a breakaway, Jack, and he scores! Breakaway overtime, game-winning goal for Jack Hughes as the Devils defeat the Detroit Red Wings 5-4.
16: Number three.
12: In Raleigh, Hurricanes rally in the third against Washington. 99.9 the fan.
10: It's Carolina going to work out in front. Spencer Cup, he scores! It's a power play goal! What a backhand! And that is how you cash in. It's 3-2 Carolina.
16: Number two.
12: In Philly, Kraken come away with a win over the Flyers in a shootout, a game that also featured a milestone moment in the second. 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
18: Down for Samuskevich to the high slot. Olivainen shoots, scores! Ville Olivainen, his first goal in the National Hockey League, has given the Kraken a 2-0 lead with 11:06 to play in the second period.
16: Number one.
12: Ottavainen had one for the Kraken in Philly there, while in Columbus, one guy would score the first three for the Panthers. 104.3 WQAM.
19: Seth Jones straight on Matthew in the circle. A shot from Reinhart wide off the end boards, bounces, and they score. And it's Brady Tkachuk completing the hat trick. 3-1 Panthers, a power play goal. Brady Tkachuk, three consecutive goals here in the second period. And the Panthers lead by a pair. And Brady Tkachuk, a hat trick.
12: With his brother Matthew assisting on all three of those goals. In fact, Matthew Tkachuk tying a franchise record with five assists in the Panthers' win over the Blue Jackets. Baseball, Rays, Guardians tied up at a game apiece. Brewers up 2-0 on the Dodgers. L.A. says they will have Shohei Ohtani in the lineup for Game 3 tonight. But it's been a up-and-down season. A lot of downs for Ohtani. Steve Mason from ESPN 710 LA.
20: Now, I think that what we're seeing from Shohei is the byproduct of trying to do both, trying to pitch and trying to hit. I think that was a mistake this year. Maybe his days of doing that are over, or at least they should be very, very limited. Shohei should not be starting at the beginning of the season. You work him in starting in August, so he's usable, but too many innings, and I think this is the byproduct of trying to do both.
12: Hasn't homered since mid-August. Mistakes have been costly. We learned that in Game 2 at the Trop. We'll have more on that next. The SportsCenter All Night continues. It's ESPN Radio.
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8: Biggest at bat of the night after an error on Ramirez. Left on left. He drives into the gap right center field. That's a base hit.
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13: 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It's a breakaway, Jack, and he scores! Breakaway overtime. Game-winning goal for Jack.
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12: 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Will baseball's best player be playing baseball this week? That's straight ahead. NLCS resumes on Wednesday. Tuesday, the ALCS in the spotlight. Guardians taking the series opener on the road in St. Petersburg. As for game two at the Trop, it was scoreless to the fourth.
26: Count is 2-1. Here it comes. Swinging a grounder, third base. Ramirez, hey,
0: gets by Jose Ramirez into left field. The Rays are on the board as Mesa scores. Simpson goes to third, and Williamson is into second base. It's the Rays 1, the Guardians nothing in the bottom of the fourth as the ball got by the Cleveland cornerstone at third, Jose Ramirez.
12: Rays breaking through, taking advantage of that error, and Tampa Bay was not done.
0: Second and third with two out for Liam Hicks. Biggest at bat of the night after an error on Ramirez. Left on left. He drives into the gap right center field. That's a base hit. Simpson scores. Williamson touches home coming in from second. And Liam Hicks with a two-out, two-run single in the last of the fourth. We were tied 0-0, and now it's 3-0 Tampa Bay.
12: Rays out in front by three. Unearned runs, all of them. Then the Rays starter does his job.
0: 3-2 again. Swing and a miss, strike three. Change up for Freddy Peralta. He pumps his fist, pounds it against his chest as he walks off with very likely his last pitch of the night.
12: Cleveland would get on the scoreboard with an RBI double in the seventh, but that's as close as the Guardians would get.
0: The pitch. Ground ball up the middle. Wells, the shortstop there behind the bag. Throws to first, and the ball game is over. Brian Baker remains perfect. Closing games for the Rays here in the postseason. And Tampa Bay wins it 3-1. This best of seven ALCS heads to Cleveland, Ohio, tied one game apiece.
12: Mike Cousins calling it here on ESPN Radio. 3-1 the final. First two are split at the drop. The Rays even the series. They are 4-0 in franchise history when trailing 1-0 in a best of seven. They're the only unbeaten franchise. They get 300 runs in the fourth en route to the win. Tampa Bay manager Kevin Cash.
5: Yeah, big knock by Liam Hicks there after the one run came in through the air, but put some pressure on the defense. I mean, Jose Ramirez is as good as any third baseman there is in the game. And, you know, we were fortunate to maybe catch a break there. But once you catch the break, it's kind of what you do with it. And Liam picked us up in a big way. He had a lot of good at-bats against Messick tonight, who's obviously very tough.
12: Liam Hicks goes 2-for-3 with the two RBI, and after the win, chatted with our Buster Olney.
11: Freddy Peralta's velocity was up tonight. What did you think of his stuff?
14: Unbelievable. I mean, yeah, they call him Fastball Freddy for a reason, and it was working today. Just so happy for him. I mean, he works his butt off. To see how good he is right now, this is unbelievable.
11: First pitch strikes is 17 to 24 batters he faced. How important was that and what he was doing tonight?
14: I think that establishes everything. You know, no one likes hitting in a 0-1 count, and it makes it so much tougher. So credit to him for being able to land all kinds of pitches in the zone. That was great.
11: You had a good view of the ground ball hit to Jose Ramirez. What was your reaction as you see it go through his legs?
14: I mean, you got to take advantage of those moments when that happens. So, yeah, when I was coming up to the plate, I thought about that. And, I mean, yeah, you don't really see that happen with him. He's such a good player. But luckily, we were able to capitalize.
11: And you get the two-run single. How did that feel?
14: Oh, unbelievable. I mean, yeah, I've been pressing a little bit here, trying to get some hits, trying to help the team win as much as I can. So that felt great.
11: How are you feeling about the series 1-1?
14: Yeah, I mean, it's a dogfight. This is a good team we're up against. So every game comes right down to the wire. So it's been a ton of fun, but hopefully we can keep it going.
11: Liam, thanks.
12: Liam Hicks, 2-for-3. He had been 1-for-12 with one RBI this postseason. He was dropped to eighth in the order, drove in two runs en route to the win for the Rays, 3-1 over the Guardians in game two. Cleveland's loss, snapping a four-game win streak. They are headed home, though, with the series tied at one. Cleveland manager Stephen Vogt.
15: Yeah, we feel great. Obviously, we would have loved to have taken tonight. That would have been really big. And we had our position and our opportunities to do that. But going home 1-1 to go have three games in front of our fans and in Cleveland, we feel really good about that. And we're excited to get it going.
12: He did see, though, Jose Ramirez with that fourth inning error that led to three unearned runs.
15: Yeah, I haven't seen a replay from straight on yet, but what it looked like is took that first hop, Jose kind of got stuck. It looked like he just didn't move his feet. And I don't know if it hit the lip or not on the second hop, but kind of looked like he sat back a little bit with his feet set instead of moving his feet. So tough break right there, and obviously they capitalized.
12: At the plate, Jose Ramirez 1-for-4 with his 49th career postseason hit, but Cleveland comes up short. They lose game two, 3-1, series even at a game apiece. Game three Thursday from Cleveland, 6 o'clock Eastern. Wednesday, game three of the NLCS. Dodgers heading home after dropping the first two in Milwaukee. And L.A. will likely have Shohei Ohtani in the lineup. Manager Dave Roberts saying Ohtani was convicted and adamant that he's close to recovering, so he will be in the lineup for Game 3. He went 0-for-4 with a pair of strikeouts in the 7-4 loss to the Brewers in Game 2 on Monday. Dave Roberts said he would be checking with Ohtani to gauge whether he would continue playing.
2: I did talk to Sho, had a great conversation. He's adamant. He feels good enough to be in there. He's close to finding something with his swing, and I feel great about it. And so, yeah, he wants to be in there and help us win a ball game and win a championship. So great conversation, and I'm excited about having him in there. It's everything. It's the upper body. It's the knee, and he's just not perfect. He's not. But in his words, he's ready to go.
12: Ohtani hasn't homered since August 18th. He's driven in one run since then. 11-for-70 with 29 strikeouts to finish the regular season. ESPN insider Tim Kirkchen.
3: Well, I understand it, 3-for-20. He also finished the season in a 13-for-70. And the 24 straight games without a homer ties his longest such streak in his major league career. However, I spoke to two major league managers today and asked them point blank, what would you do with Ohtani? And they said, if he's healthy, he has to play. The presence in the order, for one, and it would be embarrassing to take him out of the lineup if he is healthy enough to play. You can't tell me there are 9 better hitters on the Dodgers. So the only way you take him out of the lineup, if he says, my body is killing me, the knee is not responding, and I shouldn't be in there, now they have an excuse to take him out. But as long as he says, I can do this, you have to put him out there because he's the best player most people have ever seen. You can't sit him down in almost a must-win situation.
10: Right. And this, by the way, is not to make any excuses for Shohei Ohtani, but it's not just Shohei Ohtani. LA is 2-for-26 with runners in scoring position.
3: Right, and Andy Páez is 2-for-3. The rest of the team is 0-for-23 with runners in scoring position. So again, Ohtani is swinging the bat right now as badly as I've ever seen. He chased a pitch I've never seen him go after. He looked that bad on it. But this is going to come around. Every time we question this guy, he then seems to follow up and do something really impressive. I'm not suggesting it's going to happen here, but he needs to be in the lineup unless he's too injured to do so.
12: Dodgers trail the best of 7, 2 games to love. Game 3 Wednesday. It's here on ESPN Radio. Our coverage starts at 7:30 Eastern time. Every pitch of baseball's postseason is here on ESPN Radio. Right now, SportsCenter all night. Speaking of postseasons, the WNBA Finals getting underway this week. Valkyries hosting the first two. The Dream, they've been busy trying to find a spot to host in Atlanta since their home court holds about 3,500. Tuesday, we learned games 3 and 4 will be at State Farm Arena, home of the Hawks. ESPN's Alexa Philippou.
17: I just got off the phone with Hawks CEO Steve Kunin, and he told me that, look, this is a very complicated situation because you have multiple teams involved, including multiple NBA teams, because the Hawks season opener was involved there. You have different ownership groups for those teams between the W and the NBA. Then you also have multiple TV partners. You have multiple leagues involved. But this was a situation where everyone was kind of rowing in the same direction, and there was a shared commitment to make this work for the Dream fans and the WNBA as a whole. And so it is a little complicated because you have the league and the networks agreeing to then, as you said, move up game 3 a day early. Then game 4, we have this sort of doubleheader situation, and it sounds like what they're actually going to do is they're going to do a whole kind of flipping their arena situation in between this WNBA Finals game and the Hawks season opener. I asked that it takes 3+ hours to actually change out the court. They're going to go from the Dream's court to the Hawks court. They have to then get the season all set up again. They have to even change the broadcast camera. So it sounds like maybe it would be an easy fix if, you know, like for us looking from the outside in, but there's a lot of moving parts here to make it work. But there is a shared commitment that even if this is a sort of messy situation, even if it's not perfect, that they wanted to make sure they got it right.
12: WNBA Finals begins Saturday with the best of 7 between the Valkyries and the Dream. Sports Center all night, ESPN Radio.
18: There's only 7 seconds on the clock. There are no timeouts. This is going to end up in a tie if they don't spike it. Wow. It ends up in a tie.
19: Trying to gain more for the kick. The right call is honestly, like, we can go clock it early.
26: I'm happy it wasn't a loss, and I'm sad it wasn't a win. That's how I feel.
12: Dallas played a winless team using an undrafted rookie quarterback. Eagles kicked a go-ahead field goal with 8 seconds left in the game. Giants, Commanders played each other. They were each inside the other's 25 in overtime. Yet none of those four teams in the division won in week five. In Washington, the seat's been warm under Coach Dan Quinn. Sunday's tie there didn't help. Lack of clock management in the end. The game ending without the Commanders able to stop the clock or getting the kicking team on the field. Packers defensive end Micah Parsons on his podcast saying what Jalen Daniels did at the end of the game probably cost Quinn his job. Dan Quinn was the defensive coordinator in Dallas a few years ago when Parsons was there.
16: Jalen Daniels probably cost my man Dan Quinn his job, to be honest with you.
20: That's tough.
16: To be honest with you. And I'm a big Jalen Daniels fan. But the reality is, like, he probably cost a lot of people their jobs this past weekend.
20: So you put none of that on the coaching?

0: There was the Rams and Bills on Monday Night Football, and specifically special teams. Buffalo kicker Tyler Bass, 3 for 3 on field goal attempts. Rams kicker Harrison Mevis missed both of his tries, including one that was blocked in overtime.
1: I thought offensively and defensively we battled, thought some of the coverage units, we did some really good stuff. And in the kicking game, especially, with our PAT field goal, not even close to good enough, it cost us the game tonight.
0: Rams coach Sean McVay, who moved on from his kicker on Tuesday. Ian Rappaport from the NFL Network.
2: Harrison Mevis is out with the Los Angeles Rams. Obviously, you had the block last night. You had the missed field goal earlier. It has been a struggle all season with that unit. They're bringing in Blake Groupie. He was with the Jets practice squad, actually. He spent some time with the Rams himself. They know him well. It's a significant change. And we saw the Sean McVay press conference. That is as real as it gets. You talk about accountability with your team, with players. The media is hearing, players are hearing that as well. They heard him stand up there and go, I needed to be better. And today he made a major change.
0: Rams falling to 2-3 with the loss on Monday Night Football. Earlier on Unsportsmanlike, our Michelle Smallman.
3: You're probably feeling the pressure of all the expectations that everyone had for you at the beginning of this season. You were favored to win every game. You're favored to win the Super Bowl. And now the 49ers are undefeated. The Seahawks just lost a close game to them. They're sitting above you in the standings. And you've got injuries. You have to wonder what the vibes are like in the building with the Rams right now based on the results given the expectations this group had before the season. They have
4: he
3: to be frustrated.
4: Feeling the pressure to get this group to the postseason and to have them contend for a championship. They came close last year. They lost in the NFC Championship game. This year, they added Myles Garrett, somebody that hasn't had any success once you get to the postseason football. You're talking about Devontae Adams, who's never won a championship. There are guys on this roster that are decorated, that have Hall of Fame resumes, that don't have a Super Bowl ring on their finger. And so I think Sean McVay feels that. Remember, Aaron Donald came back this season for the chance to play with Myles Garrett in hopes of contending for a championship. I got to imagine that Sean McVay feels all of that, and the question then becomes, if the pressure is on him, does that have a trickle-down effect to the rest of his locker room? Are the Rams the best version of themselves, or are they feeling the pressure of the expectations that everybody placed on them coming into this season?
0: That's our Chris Candy. Rams releasing their kicker after that showing on Monday Night Football. As for the Bills, running back James Cook essentially got a strongly worded email. Coach Joe Brady saying there would have to be consequences if his fumbling issues continue. Cook had 2 fumbles Monday, including 1 in overtime. That's now 4 on the season and 11 since the start of last season. Making your mark in your debut. That's next. SportsCenter All Night continues. It's ESPN Radio.
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5: You're somewhere in there. Is it
4: clear? Here we go. We got a fight.
6: And it's Peterson that's going to drop the gloves in his NHL debut. He gets a taker to go, and it's Jorian Donovan, whose dad at one point played for the Senators. Peterson, 3, 4, 5, rights. Dan Donovan comes back with a couple. He lands a few on Peterson. Peterson shakes it off, lands another couple rights, and they switch to their lefts. Peterson with an uppercut, and a haymaker over the top, follows back with another uppercut. Donovan returning a few, and some more uppercuts from Peterson. A fantastic tilt between two rookies in the National Hockey League. Welcome to the NHL, young man. Blues fans are going to love you.
7: There's mom and dad. Look at mom. She's so disappointed. She needs to take a breath. Get a beer, mom.
4: Go ahead, mom. Order one up. 101 ESPN. Memorable debut there, and it comes in a blowout win.
6: Now there's 12-11 to go here in the third. Suter to the front of the net. He scores! A slapper to the goal. Beats Erson. And the Blues have gone on top 4-1. 12:06 to go. Suter with two in the game.
4: 4-1 there. They go on to a 7-2 win. Three different players scoring two goals for the Blues in the same game for the first time since 2022. Blues, the 7-2 win over the Senators. St. Louis, not the only team putting up seven on Tuesday.
6: Off a face-off, puck picked up here, and failure to clear from Soucy in front of chance, and they score. Matthew Tkachuk to Brady Tkachuk, and this game is tied. Brady Tkachuk has his first goal as a Panther, and this game is tied at one with 17:33 to go in the second. Seth Jones across, Brady Tkachuk, Seth Jones straight on Matthew in the circle, a shot from Reinhart wide off the end boards, bounces, and they score, and it's Brady Tkachuk completing the hat trick. 3-1 Panthers, a power play goal. Brady Tkachuk, three consecutive goals here in the second period, and the Panthers lead by a pair, and Brady Tkachuk, a hat trick.
4: Natural hat trick for Brady Tkachuk, also picked up an assist in the 7-3 win over the Blue Jackets. Brady Tkachuk, first player in NHL history with a natural hat trick, where his brother assisted on all three. Matthew Tkachuk tying a franchise record with five assists in a game. Panthers beat the Blue Jackets 7-3, 104.3 WQAM with the call. Mammoth and Maple Leafs.
5: Penalty coming up, and it's going to be against Toronto. Here's a 2-on-1 shorthanded. This is Hayden and Stenlund. Hayden shoot, canceled out by Blankenberg. They score! Sergachev shorthanded, and it's 3-0.
4: 3-0 there. Mammoth go on to a 5-4 win over the Maple Leafs. Mammoth 41-0 when scoring at least 5 goals in a game in their franchise history. KSL Sports Zone with the call. Mammoth a 5-4 win. 5 different goal scorers tying their most in a game this season. Maple Leafs scoring 2 goals after trailing 5-2. Still never been a 3-goal comeback win on Frozen Frenzy Night. Golden Knights and Predators.
8: Hannafin threw it across the top of the crease, but wide. Out the back door, Coghlan chips it on from distance. 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Hannafin centers, they score! Trevor Connolly, a one-time shot. Vegas leads 4-2 on Trevor Connolly's third goal of the season.
4: Fox Sports 98.9, Golden Knights a 5-2 win over the Predators. Jack Eichel scores for the fourth time this season. He has 13 points on the season, tied with Sebastian Aho for third in the NHL behind Connor McDavid and Evan Bouchard. Golden Knights' fifth win in their last 6 games. They score 5 in the win over the Predators. Jets score 5. They beat the Wild 5-2. Jets 4 wins in their first 6 games for the third consecutive season. They won the President's Trophy in the 24-25 season, missed the playoffs last year. Blackhawks also scoring 5. They get past the Penguins 5-3. Patrick Kane reaches 894 career assists. Connor Bedard, first point of the season. Blackhawks get the win, scoring 5. The team that would score in overtime gets a 5th goal between the Devils and the Red Wings.
8: Looks to angle one left. Oh, and the pass is behind Arvidsson. The Devils race out. Pass up ahead for Jack. It's a breakaway, Jack, and he scores! Breakaway overtime game-winning goal for Jack Hughes as the Devils defeat the Detroit Red Wings 5-4.
4: Devils Hockey Network, Jack Hughes, 11th career overtime game winner, second most in Devils franchise history. Patrick Elias with 16. Jack Hughes now has 11. Islanders get past the Canucks 3-2. Matthew Schaefer gets 2 assists. 14th career multi-point game.
9: We went up by 2 goals and then they, you know, fought back. 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Get pucks deep. We can't force plays, but we just got to work them low, get pucks to the net. And, you know, I think we had one good shift there and Palms buried that one to go up. So then we got a, you know, power play at the end of the game. And I think we just had to end it there, play hard D-zone and, you know, just play our Islanders hockey.
4: Islanders with a 3-2 win over the Canucks. Heading home, all evened up. That's next. It's ESPN Radio.
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12: With SRN News, I'm John Scott. Tennessee Governor Bill Lee is delaying another Tennessee execution following the state's failed attempt to execute Krista Pike 2 weeks ago. Death row inmate Gary Wayne Sutton was scheduled to be executed December 3rd, but Lee granting him a reprieve until next October. PG&E could cut power to 30,000 customers in parts of 22 California counties this week. The utility company says it will activate its shutoff protocols Wednesday through Saturday. It cites the increased possibility of its equipment starting fires in the state. Elevated fire danger is expected this week. And the New York City Council set to vote next week on banning carriage horses from Central Park. The bill would also end the issuance of new horse carriage licenses. This is SRN News.
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16: ALCS moves to Ohio after a split in Florida.
17: The pitch. Ground ball up the middle. Wells, the shortstop there behind the bag. Throws to first, and the ball game is over. Brian Baker remains perfect. Closing games for the Rays here in the postseason. And Tampa Bay wins it 3-1. This best of seven ALCS heads to Cleveland, Ohio, tied one game apiece.
4: Rays even the series. They are 4-0 in franchise history when they dropped the opener of a best of seven series. You heard game two here on ESPN Radio. Mike Cousins had the call. Back to the Trop. Mike?
18: Thank you, Jay. Jose Ramirez is at the center of everything that has to do with Cleveland baseball over the last 15 years. On Tuesday night, though, it was on the wrong side of things for the Cleveland Guardians. A two-out error in the fourth that led to three unearned runs by the Tampa Bay Rays. Final score was the Rays 3, the Guardians 1, and that ties the series one game apiece.
19: Yeah, and it was a hard chopper by Williamson that one ball hits dirt, and you're taught this when you're young, when you're playing professional baseball. You charge automatically. You go in and you straddle that one. Jose Ramirez hesitated. And when he was going to make a play that he makes usually with his eyes closed, that hesitation cost him. He stayed flat-footed, came up early, and did not have the ball in hand. And that just opened the floodgates for the Tampa Bay Rays as they took advantage of not one, but two more runs and put a three spot in that fourth inning.
18: Rays starter Freddy Peralta was not perfect, but he was excellent. Six innings scoreless, four hits, two walks, six strikeouts. There weren't clean innings for Freddy Peralta. In fact, the Guardians stranded nine throughout the course of the game. But as Freddy Peralta, once known as Fastball Freddy with the Brewers, became Changeup Freddy this year with the Rays, he reverted to his old successful ways, throwing that pitch almost three quarters of the time tonight.
19: And he had control of it. He pitched upstairs with it. The extension was fabulous. But most importantly, the velocity was there, and he was able to sustain that velocity. A lot of foul balls against Freddy Peralta, but he did not bend at all. And usually you see guys bend and not break. This guy didn't bend. One hitter, Nathaniel Lowe, had a 2-0 count on Freddy Peralta. That was the only 2-0 count. And oh, by the way, when he got the 2-0, he said, okay, ya basta, enough. He ended up striking out Lowe as well.
18: The only Guardians run came in the seventh. Chase DeLauder with an RBI double. He remains fabulous. His first postseason strikeout tonight. But other than that, the RBI double, two walks. So he got the job done. The rest of the offense did not come through. And on the capping end of things, Brian Baker, the closer for the Rays, he's 4-for-4 in save opportunities and has yet to allow a hit in the postseason.
19: It's an uncomfortable at-bat versus both righties and lefties. And he was economical as well, being able to get outs, quick, easy, day off tomorrow. Now Kevin Cash can have him possibly for two of the three games in Cleveland, but it's not going to be easy for the Tampa Bay Rays in Cleveland. They have a lot of confidence there. They play well, and Jose Ramirez is going to play with a chip on his shoulder.
18: On Tuesday night at Tropicana Field, the Rays win 3-1 over the Guardians, tying the best of seven series at one game apiece. The winner of Game 3, historically speaking, in a best of seven, goes on to take the series 70% of the time. And Game 3 is on ESPN Radio Thursday night. For Eduardo Perez, I'm Mike Cousins, right here on your home for every pitch of the postseason. Major League Baseball on ESPN Radio and the ESPN app. Now let's go back to Jay Reynolds in the studio.
4: All right, Mike, well done. At the Trop, the series is tied at a game apiece. The Guardians lost, snapping a four-game win streak, was tied for their second longest in playoff history. The three runs they allowed, all unearned. They're the seventh team to allow at least three runs in a postseason game, all unearned. It's the first since the Brewers did it in 2008 in the division series against the Phillies. Speaking of the Brewers, NLCS returns on Wednesday. Brewers taking the first two at home against the Dodgers. Game three in L.A., and we will see Shohei Ohtani. Manager Dave Roberts saying Ohtani was convicted and adamant that he's close to recovering from his slump, so he will be in the lineup for game three.
20: To be clear, it was never a benching. It was more of giving him, it's kind of what we did with Freddie in 2024. In 2024, he was ailing, wasn't feeling great. Give him a couple days, potentially, to then reset. He ends up winning the MVP in the World Series. So it's more of, hey, man, if you're not feeling good enough that you can feel like you can perform up to your ability, then we'll pivot. We'll give you a couple days. And talking to him, he feels like he's close to finding something and was close yesterday in finding something mechanically. With that, I'm excited. So I'm all about it, and so he'll be in there.
4: Ohtani 0-for-4 with a couple of strikeouts in the Game 2 loss on Monday. He's been in the slump since his last home run, August 18th, 3-for-20 in the postseason, but will be in the Game 3 lineup for the Dodgers. As for how Brewers manager Pat Murphy sees it,
21: I mean, we remember vividly at this time last year that he maybe had the best baseball game ever played the day he pitched against us and, you know, hit a home run every time up, it seemed like. You know, it's like, well, you can't forget that, his capabilities, whatever. But still, all that being said, you know how tough it is to execute what he did? You still have to go at him. You have to go at everybody.
4: Speaking of those feelings from a year ago, the series between these two teams, did the feeling that the Brewers had when they left L.A. last year stay with them?
21: 2 years ago in 24, we gave up the home run to Alonso when we had the Series 1 and whatever inning that was. Ninth inning, Alonso hits the homer and puts them ahead, and we were shell-shocked. And I announced at that time, look, guys, somehow, I don't know how, but somehow this is going to help us. The awareness of that and what can happen. Somehow this is going to help us. The next year, we came here and offered an incredibly emotional division series and didn't have to play that wild card series. So we took a step in the right direction and then won that whatever divisional series. And I said at the end, hey, guys, remember this. It hurts. Remember it. I think they remember so far. It seems like they remembered, and they're not going to roll over. You know, they're going to put up a fight.
4: And as for what he's told the team about being two wins away this year from the World Series?
21: When you're climbing a mountain, the way I look at it, you're climbing a mountain, and you're getting really close to the top. And when you are, usually that path narrows a little bit. You know what I mean? It's not as wide. When you start the mountain, it seems like this wide. And then as you get closer and closer, most mountains are like that. And I think as you get closer, you just got to keep your footing, keep your head down, make sure you keep your footing, and you can't look too far ahead. When you look up for the prize, oh, where's the top? You might step in a crack or a pothole, right? You got to just keep your head down and go forward. You know, adversity's coming, you know, all that kind of stuff could possibly come whenever. Just keep responding, keep your head down, and keep going. The belief had to be there at some point. You know, like they didn't just wake up yesterday morning or this morning and say, you know, we could do this thing. You know, I think their belief has been there. You know, Yelich just spoke openly about it. I think the guys followed the lead. Contreras has spoke openly about it. This is what we're doing. But you got to keep your head down and take each step.
4: Game 3 of the NLCS Wednesday. It's here on ESPN Radio, as is every pitch of baseball's postseason. Game 3 of the NLCS. Our coverage begins at 7:30 Eastern time. 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
8: Bass lines it up. Snap by Ferguson. Hold by Domann. Kick on the way. And it is good. And the Bills have won it in overtime. Tyler Bass from 45 yards out lifts the Bills to a dramatic 37-34 overtime victory.
4: We saw it on Monday Night Football. 97 Rock with the call. Bills escape with the win after blocking what would have been a game-winning field goal from the Rams. Rams fall to 2-3 with the loss. ESPN analyst Mina Kimes.
0: I'm not worried. Obviously, they can go undefeated. But I think this offense is fine. And I think the defense, honestly, given the fact they're still missing their best player, Myles Garrett, they've been quite good over the course of the season. And I do think they're going to get him better and better as the season goes on, especially if Garrett returns healthy and looks anything like he has in recent years. But this special teams problem in Los Angeles, it's concerning because it's not just a problem this season. This has been now the fatal flaw of this team for multiple seasons, even thinking back to the championship game, you know, in the playoffs. They just had these issues crop up over and over. It's not just blocked field goals. It's returns. It's punts. It's all of it. And they've tried to make changes. They hired a new special teams coordinator this year, but it seems like it's not getting better anytime soon. And as you know, in these important games and these big games, especially when it goes to overtime in the postseason, all three phases matter, and if they can't fix special teams, that is a serious area of concern.
4: Rams make a change on special teams, releasing kicker Harrison Mevis on Tuesday. ESPN's Dan Graziano.
1: They're 2-3. They're lucky they're not 1-4. They should have lost the Eagles last week. This is what I'm saying, the real issues. Every team has issues to solve. The Rams were not exempt from that just because they had a monster offseason, and that's what we're seeing. I'm watching Greg Rousseau block a kick in overtime, and I'm thinking to myself, pretty cool if your best pass rusher plays.
22: Right.
1: And the Rams guy is out for we don't know how long, and they haven't really had him all season. Aaron Donald made an impact last night, but he's played in 3 of their 5 games, and frankly, at times, he's looked like a guy that didn't play the last 2 years. Their left tackle threw a punch after this game. It's probably,
23: that was crazy.
1: I doubt he'll be playing next week when they face the Cardinals, who they should beat, but it's a division game. Look, the Rams, I think, ultimately will be a good team, but they are an older team. They are a little bit of a top-heavy, thinner kind of roster, and that stuff shows up when you start getting into these games. That was my only point all summer with the Rams. Not that I think they're going to be bad, but I think just like every other team in the league, they're actually going to have to earn it, and that's what we're seeing.
4: And Dan, touching on that other fallout from the Monday night matchup, that little dust-up at midfield as players were milling around post-game, exchanging jerseys, Bills linebacker Bradley Chubb, Rams tackle Alaric Jackson exchanging words, and then Jackson took a swing. And it is costing him 2 games without pay, suspended by the NFL on Tuesday. ESPN analyst Jeff Saturday.
24: Can't do it, man. After the game, jerseys are off. We're all done. Why are you hanging around? Go to the locker room. Yeah. Like, these kind of things are such a waste. I don't know how many games you know he's going to get suspended.
25: Sure.
24: I mean, we just saw a guy who gets caught up in a ruckus on the sideline. There's 30 dudes around grabbing him, and he headbutts, and he's getting kicked out for a game. You know throwing a punch after a game, you're going to get games. It's such a waste. He's such a valuable asset to that team. Tony Dungy used to say it best, Jim Moore, Jim Caldwell, all my coaches, you say the same. There is not a player on their sideline that's as important as you are for our team. Jackson, that's exactly, nobody on their team is nearly as important as what you are to that Rams organization. You can't make decisions like that. You can't go swing. And now ultimately we all pay the price because you lost your head in that moment. Just can't have it. Can't do it.
4: And as a result, Jackson gets the suspension. He's eligible to appeal under the CBA. The team says they understand Jackson will do so. Sports Center all night, ESPN Radio. College football with some big matchups this weekend. UCLA, though, going to be shorthanded. Looks like for the rest of the season, ESPN's Pete Thamel.
3: Nico Ialiava is dealing with a knee injury. The expectation is that he will miss the rest of the season. That has not been made official. Bob Chesney was waiting, he said yesterday, for UCLA's doctors to take a look at Nico. But obviously, he took that awkward fall, and they wanted to get retested before they said anything officially. But it looks like it's going to be Ty Diefenbach's show going forward. Now, look, Bob Chesney made clear that Madden Ialiava, Nico's younger brother, is in the mix to get reps, and if Ty Diefenbach struggles, Madden Ialiava could end up getting snaps for UCLA. But for now, the expectation is no more Nico the rest of the year, and it'll be Ty Diefenbach to keep the undefeated Bruins on the unlikely playoff hunt.
4: And this weekend, giving us a handful of impressive matchups, Notre Dame, BYU, one of them. What do the Irish need to prove? ESPN's Booger McFarland.
6: Competition hasn't been very good so far, so I want to see CJ Carr. I want to see him against a tight defense, especially playing man coverage. I want to see if Notre Dame can run the football. You lose Jeremiah Love, you lose Jadarian Price. Can you run the football against big-time competition? And their Achilles heel on defense last year was rushing the passer. Can Boubacar Traore and the rest of his defensive line mates, can they get after the quarterback? Everything that we thought we knew about Notre Dame, we still need to see it against big-time competition. And like it or not, this will be their first big test of the season. No disrespect to Wisconsin. I think BYU will provide the biggest test until they take on Miami. So, quite frankly, I got to see everything because this is their first test.
4: Notre Dame and BYU in a top 10 matchup, 7:30 Eastern on ABC. Aforementioned Wisconsin, they play at UCLA this weekend. We'll also see the big matchup between Florida and Texas and Ohio State, Indiana. That one from Bloomington to kick off things on Saturday afternoon. Does LA have five? That's next. SportsCenter All Night continues. It's ESPN Radio.
7: Hey, this is Rich Eisen. Coming up on Wednesday, Kurt Warner fresh back from London, but he's watching tape. Why is Drake May playing so well? What's going on with Justin Herbert? Kurt joins us on all of that. Josh Pate on the latest in college football. 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
4: 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NBA preseason is continuing this week. Lakers-Warriors meeting on Tuesday. Walker Kessler, 11 points in his L.A. debut. ESPN's Dave McMenamin.
35: Obviously, the Lakers are used to having momentum from their big man in the middle, right? You go back to Kareem Abdul-Jabbar, Wilt Chamberlain, George Mikan, Shaquille O'Neal, Pau Gasol, Anthony Davis, on and on and on. And they're hoping that the 7'2" Kessler can be the defensive anchor for a team that was 19th in defensive rating last year. Certainly, he already, you know, hurt that pinky blocking a shot by hitting his pinky against the backboard. They hope he can block shots and just try to stay a little healthier when the game starts to count.
36: J.J. Redick hasn't shared who will round out the starting five. How's Redick figuring that out?
35: It's been a little disjointed, in J.J. Redick's words, about as he's tried to evaluate these pieces because of some cascading injuries, knick-knack injuries, but still he hasn't had the luxury of having all his guys available at one time. He hopes that he can really mix and match some of these players and see what will fit best. Like, obviously, next to Austin Reeves and Luka Doncic, you're going to want to have a 3-and-D threat, so that's why they've been looking at guys like Zaire Williams, Matisse Thybul. Jake LaRavia was a longtime starter last year. He's shooting 6-for-11 from three in preseason thus far. That was kind of one of the knocks on his game last year, that he was very durable, played all 82 games, but didn't consistently hit the outside shot. And there's also second-year forward Adu Thiro, who's been very intriguing, had a very good summer. He's maybe the best athlete on this Lakers roster. And, you know, there's an outside chance that they want to have him in there because he can not only be a staunch defensive player, but also be a lob threat above the rim for Luka Doncic.
4: NBA regular season right around the corner. SportsCenter All Night, ESPN Radio. Back to the ice. Flames double up the Ducks 4-2. Calgary getting its first win this season, snapping a five-game losing streak to start the season. Bruins on the road double up the Sharks 6-3 in San Jose. Avs edge the Stars 3-2. Colorado with 29 goals scored this season, tied for the third most through their first six games of a season in franchise history, and their most since relocating to Colorado in 1995. Canadiens get past the Sabres in a shootout. Rangers a 4-1 win over the Lightning. Tampa Bay's second loss this season. Both of them coming against the Rangers on the road. They've allowed more goals to the Rangers than the other four teams they've played combined. The night, not all bad for Tampa Bay, though.
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37: 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Are you not entertained?
2: Number five.
4: The ALCS is now a best of five. Guardians and Rays wind up splitting the first two with the Trump.
38: Biggest at bat of the night after an error on Ramirez. Left on left. He drives into the gap right center field. That's a base hit. Simpson scores. Williamson touches home coming in from second. And Liam Hicks with a two-out, two-run single in the last of the fourth. We were tied.
4: Tampa Bay area fans. Rays were playing at home. Lightning were not. They lose in New York to the Rangers. Part of Tuesday's full slate of hockey, the Frozen Frenzy in Detroit on the Devils Hockey Network. There was a 4-4 game in overtime.
0: Looks to angle one left. Oh, and the pass is behind Arvidsson. The Devils race out. Pass up ahead for Jack. It's a breakaway. Jack, and he scores! Breakaway overtime. Game-winning goal for Jack Hughes as the Devils defeat the Detroit Red Wings 5-4.
1: Number three.
4: In Raleigh, Hurricanes rally in the third against Washington. 99.9 the fan.
0: It's Carolina going to work out in front. Svechnikov, he scores! It's a power play goal! What a backhand! And that is how you cash in. It's 3-2 Carolina.
1: Number two.
4: In Philly, Kraken come away with a win over the Flyers in a shootout. A game that also featured a milestone moment in the second. 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
0: Down for Samoskevich to the high slot. Otavainen shoots. Scores! Ville Otavainen, his first goal in the National Hockey League, has given the Kraken a 2-0 lead with 11:06 to play in the second period.
1: Number one.
4: Otavainen had one for the Kraken in Philly there. While in Columbus, one guy would score the first three for the Panthers. 104.3 WQAM.
0: Seth Jones straight on Matthew in the circle. A shot from Reinhart wide off the inboards. Bounces and they score. And it's Brady Tkachuk completing the hat trick. 3-1 Panthers, a power play goal. Brady Tkachuk, three consecutive goals here in the second period. And the Panthers lead by a pair. And Brady Tkachuk, a hat trick.
4: With his brother Matthew assisting on all three of those goals. In fact, Matthew Tkachuk tying a franchise record with five assists in the Panthers' win over the Blue Jackets. Baseball, Rays, Guardians tied up at a game apiece. Brewers up 2-0 on the Dodgers. L.A. says they will have Shohei Ohtani in the lineup for Game 3 tonight. But it's been a up-and-down season. A lot of downs for Ohtani. Steve Mason from ESPN 710 LA.
8: Now, I think that what we're seeing from Shohei is the byproduct of trying to do both, trying to pitch and trying to hit. I think that was a mistake this year. Maybe his days of doing that are over, or at least they should be very, very limited. Shohei should not be starting at the beginning of the season. You work him in starting in August, so he's usable, but too many innings, and I think this is the byproduct of trying to do both.
4: Hasn't homered since mid-August. Mistakes have been costly. We learned that in Game 2 at the Trop. We'll have more on that next. The SportsCenter All Night continues. It's ESPN Radio.
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38: Biggest at bat of the night after an error on Ramirez. Left on left. He drives into the gap right center field. That's a base hit. And Liam Hicks with a two-out, 2-run single. Now it's 3-0 Tampa Bay.
17: We have the latest with Shohei Ohtani and the Dodgers as they get ready for Game 3 down 0-2.
19: 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We'll give you a couple days. 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
38: 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Pass up ahead for Jack. It's a breakaway, Jack, and he scores! Breakaway overtime. Game-winning goal for Jack Hughes.
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4: 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Will baseball's best player be playing baseball this week? That's straight ahead. NLCS resumes on Wednesday. Tuesday, the ALCS in the spotlight. Guardians taking the series opener on the road in St. Petersburg. As for game two at the Trop, it was scoreless to the fourth.
38: Count is 2-1. Here it comes. Swinging a grounder, third base. Ramirez, and it gets by Jose Ramirez into left field. The Rays are on the board as Mesa scores. Simpson goes to third, and Williamson is into second base. It's the Rays 1, the Guardians nothing in the bottom of the fourth as the ball got by the Cleveland cornerstone at third, Jose Ramirez.
4: Rays breaking through, taking advantage of that error. And Tampa Bay was not done.
38: Second and third with two out for Liam Hicks. Biggest at bat of the night after an error on Ramirez. Left on left. He drives into the gap right center field. That's a base hit. Simpson scores. Williamson touches home coming in from second. And Liam Hicks with a two out, 2-run single in the last of the fourth. We were tied 0-0 and now it's 3-0 Tampa Bay.
4: Rays out in front by 3. Unearned runs, all of them. Then the Rays starter does his job.
38: 3-2 again. Swing and a miss, strike 3. Change up for Freddy Peralta. He pumps his fist. Pounds it
5: against his chest as he walks off with very likely his last pitch of the night.
4: Cleveland would get on the scoreboard with an RBI double in the seventh, but that's as close as the Guardians would get.
5: The pitch. Ground ball up the middle. Wells, the shortstop there behind the bag, throws to first, and the ball game is over. Brian Baker remains perfect. Closing games for the Rays here in the postseason. And Tampa Bay wins it 3-1. This best of seven ALCS heads to Cleveland, Ohio, tied one game apiece.
4: Mike Cousins calling it here on ESPN Radio. 3-1 the final. First two are split at the trot. The Rays even the series. They are 4-0 in franchise history when trailing 1-0 in a best of seven. They're the only unbeaten franchise. They get 300 runs in the fourth en route to the win. Tampa Bay manager Kevin Cash.
11: Yeah, big knock by Liam Hicks there after the one run came in through the air, but put some pressure on the defense. I mean, Jose Ramirez is as good as any third baseman there is in the game. And, you know, we were fortunate to maybe catch a break there. But once you catch the break, it's kind of what you do with it. And Liam picked us up in a big way. He had a lot of good at-bats against Messick tonight, who's obviously very tough.
4: Liam Hicks goes 2-for-3 with the two RBI, and after the win, chatted with our Buster Olney.
12: Freddy Peralta's velocity was up tonight. What'd you think of his stuff?
13: Unbelievable. I mean, yeah, they call him Fastball Freddy for a reason, and it was working today. Just so happy for him. I mean, he works his butt off. To see how good he is right now, this is unbelievable.
12: First pitch strikes is 17 to 24 batters he faced. How important was that and what he was doing tonight?
13: I think that establishes everything, you know. No one likes hitting in a 0-1 count, and it makes it so much tougher. So credit to him for being able to land all kinds of pitches in the zone. That was great.
12: You had a good view of the ground ball hit to Jose Ramirez. What was your reaction as you see it go through his legs?
13: I mean, you got to take advantage of those moments when that happens. So, when I was coming up to the plate, I thought about that. And, you don't really see that happen with him. He's such a good player. But luckily, we were able to capitalize.
12: And you get the two-run single. How did that feel?
13: Oh, unbelievable. I mean, yeah, I've been pressing a little bit here, trying to get some hits, trying to help the team win as much as I can. So that felt great.
12: How you feeling about the series 1-1?
13: Yeah, I mean, it's a dogfight. This is a good team we're up against, so every game comes right down to the wire, so it's been a ton of fun, but hopefully we can keep it going.
12: Liam, thanks.
4: Liam Hicks, 2-for-3. He had been 1-for-12 with one RBI this postseason. He was dropped to eighth in the order, drove in two runs en route to the win for the Rays, 3-1 over the Guardians in Game 2. Cleveland's loss, snapping a four-game win streak. They are headed home, though, with the series tied at 1. Cleveland manager Stephen Vogt.
21: Yeah, we feel great. Obviously, we would have loved to have taken tonight. That would have been really big. And we had our position and our opportunities to do that. But going home 1-1 to go have three games in front of our fans and in Cleveland, we feel really good about that. And we're excited to get it going.
4: He did see, though, Jose Ramirez with that fourth inning error that led to three unearned runs.
21: Yeah, I haven't seen a replay from straight on yet, but what it looked like is took that first hop, Jose kind of got stuck. It looked like he just didn't move his feet. And I don't know if it hit the lip or not on the second hop, but looked like he sat back a little bit with his feet set instead of moving his feet. So tough break right there, and obviously they capitalized.
4: At the plate, Jose Ramirez 1-for-4 with his 49th career postseason hit, but Cleveland comes up short. They lose game 2, 3-1, series even at a game apiece. Game 3 Thursday from Cleveland, 6 o'clock Eastern. Wednesday, game 3 of the NLCS. Dodgers heading home after dropping the first two in Milwaukee, and L.A. will likely have Shohei Ohtani in the lineup. Manager Dave Roberts saying Ohtani was convicted and adamant that he's close to recovering, so he will be in the lineup for Game 3. He went 0-for-4 with a pair of strikeouts in the 7-4 loss to the Brewers in Game 2 on Monday. Dave Roberts said he would be checking with Ohtani to gauge whether he would continue playing.
22: I did talk to Sho, had a great conversation. He's adamant. He feels good enough to be in there. He's close to finding something with his swing, and I feel great about it. And he wants to be in there and help us win a ball game and win a championship. So great conversation, and I'm excited about having him in there. It's everything. It's the upper body, it's the knee, and he's just not perfect. He's not. But in his words, he's ready to go.
4: Ohtani hasn't homered since August 18th. He's driven in one run since then. 11 for 70 with 29 strikeouts to finish the regular season. ESPN insider Tim Kirkchen.
0: Well, I understand it, 3 for 20. He also finished the season in a 13 for 70. And the 24 straight games without a homer ties his longest such streak in his major league career. However, I spoke to two major league managers today and asked them point blank, what would you do with Ohtani? And they said, if he's healthy, he has to play. The presence in the order, for one, and it would be embarrassing to take him out of the lineup if he is healthy enough to play. You can't tell me there are nine better hitters on the Dodgers. So the only way you take him out of the lineup, if he says, my body is killing me, the knee is not responding, and I shouldn't be in there, now they have an excuse to take him out. But as long as he says, I can do this, you have to put him out there because he's the best player most people have ever seen. You can't sit him down in almost a must-win situation.
2: Right. And this, by the way, is not to make any excuses for Shohei Ohtani, but it's not just Shohei Ohtani. LA is 2 for 26 with runners in scoring position.
0: Right, and Andy Páez is 2 for 3. The rest of the team is 0 for 23 with runners in scoring position. So again, Ohtani is swinging the bat right now as badly as I've ever seen. He chased a pitch I've never seen him go after. He looked that bad on it. But this is going to come around. Every time we question this guy, he then seems to follow up and do something really impressive. I'm not suggesting it's going to happen here, but he needs to be in the lineup unless he's too injured to do so.
4: Dodgers trail the best of seven, 2 games to love. Game 3 Wednesday. It's here on ESPN Radio. Our coverage starts at 7:30 Eastern time. Every pitch of baseball's postseason is here on ESPN Radio. Right now, SportsCenter all night. Speaking of postseasons, the WNBA Finals getting underway this week. Valkyries hosting the first two. The Dream, they've been busy trying to find a spot to host in Atlanta since their home court holds about 3,500. Tuesday, we learned games 3 and 4 will be at State Farm Arena, home of the Hawks. ESPN's Alexa Philippou.
8: I just got off the phone with Hawks CEO Steve Kunin, and he told me that, look, this is a very complicated situation because you have multiple teams involved, including multiple NBA teams, because the Hawks season opener was involved there. You have different ownership groups for those teams between the W and the NBA. Then you also have multiple TV partners. You have multiple leagues involved. But this was a situation where everyone was kind of rowing in the same direction, and there was a shared commitment to make this work for the Dream fans and the WNBA as a whole. And so it is a little complicated because you have the league and the networks agreeing to then, as you said, move up game 3 a day early. Then game 4, we have this sort of doubleheader situation, and it sounds like what they're actually going to do is they're going to do a whole kind of flipping their arena situation in between this WNBA Finals game and the Hawks season opener. I asked that it takes 3+ hours to actually change out the court. They're going to go from the Dream's court to the Hawks court. They have to then get the seat all set up again. They have to even change the broadcast camera. So it sounds like maybe it would be an easy fix if, you know, like us looking from the outside in, but there's a lot of moving parts here to make it work. But there is a sure commitment that even if this is a sort of messy situation, even if it's not perfect, that they wanted to make sure they got it right.
4: WNBA Finals begins Saturday with the best of seven between the Valkyries and the Dream. Sports Center all night, ESPN Radio.
10: There's only 7 seconds on the clock. There are no timeouts. This is going to end up in a tie if they don't spike it. Wow. It ends up in a tie.
23: Trying to gain more for the kick. The right call is honestly that we can go clock it early.
24: I'm happy it wasn't a loss, and I'm sad it wasn't a win. That's how I feel.
4: Dallas played a winless team using an undrafted rookie quarterback. Eagles kicked a go-ahead field goal with 8 seconds left in the game. Giants, Commanders played each other. They were each inside the other's 25 in overtime. Yet none of those four teams in the division won in week 5. In Washington, the seat's been warm under coach Dan Quinn. Sunday's tie there didn't help. Lack of clock management in the end. The game ending without the Commanders able to stop the clock or getting the kicking team on the field. Packers defensive end Micah Parsons on his podcast saying what Jalen Daniels did at the end of the game probably cost Quinn his job. Dan Quinn was the defensive coordinator in Dallas a few years ago when Parsons was there.
25: Jalen Daniels probably cost my man Dan Quinn his job, to be honest with you.
26: That's tough.
25: To be honest with you. And I'm a big Jalen Daniels fan. But the reality is, like, he probably cost a lot of people their jobs this past weekend.
26: So you put none of that on the coaches here?
25: Hey, bro, and all respectfully, we get coached so much on these situations that, like, I'm a defensive player, and it's programmed in me. I know what to do in those situations.
26: 100%.
25: There's no way I'm taking a sack with 14 seconds of no timeouts. Like, and then, like, this is just, and mind you, it would be different if Jaden Daniels was a rookie. This is your third year. This is your third year. You've been to the NFC Championship game. You've been in big moments before. And to me, like, even after sack, you're casually getting up.
4: Micah Parsons on the edge with Micah Parsons.

0: that unit. They're bringing in Blake Groupie. Was with the Jets practice squad, actually. He spent some time with the Rams himself. They know him well. It's a significant change. And we saw the Sean McVay press conference. That is as real as it gets. Talk about accountability with your team, with players. The media is hearing. Players are hearing that as well. They heard him stand up there and go, I needed to be better. And today he made a major change.
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2: You're probably feeling the pressure of all the expectations that everyone had for you at the beginning of this season. You were favored to win every game. You're favored to win the Super Bowl. And now the 49ers are undefeated. The Seahawks just lost a close game to them. They're sitting above you in the standings. And you've got injuries. You have to wonder what the vibes are like in the building with the Rams right now based on the results given the expectations this group had before the season. They have to be frustrated.
3: Feeling the pressure to get this group to the postseason and to have them contend for a championship. They came close last year. They lost in the NFC Championship game. This year, they added Myles Garrett, somebody that hasn't had any success once you get to the postseason football. You're talking about Devontae Adams, who's never won a championship. There are guys on this roster that are decorated, that have Hall of Fame resumes, that don't have a Super Bowl ring on their finger. And so I think Sean McVay feels that. Remember, Aaron Donald came back this season for the chance to play with Myles Garrett in hopes of contending for a championship. I got to imagine that Sean McVay feels all of that. And the question then becomes, if the pressure is on him, does that have a trickle-down effect to the rest of his locker room? Are the Rams the best version of themselves, or are they feeling the pressure of the expectations that everybody placed on them coming into this season?
1: That's our Chris Candy. Rams releasing their kicker after that showing on Monday Night Football. As for the Bills, running back James Cook essentially got a strongly worded email. Coach Joe Brady saying there would have to be consequences if his fumbling issues continue. Cook had two fumbles Monday, including one in overtime. That's now 4 on the season and 11 since the start of last season. Making your mark in your debut. That's next. SportsCenter All Night continues. It's ESPN Radio.
4: 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Arch Manning leads the Longhorns into a pivotal showdown with the Florida Gators. 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
5: You're somewhere in there. Is it
4: clear? Here we go. We got a fight.
6: And it's Peterson that's going to drop the gloves in his NHL debut. He gets it, taken to go, and it's Jorian Donovan, whose dad at one point played for the Senators. Peterson, 3-4-5, rights. And Donovan comes back with a couple. He lands a few on Peterson. Peterson shakes it off, lands another couple rights, and they switch to their lefts. Peterson with an uppercut, and a haymaker over the top, follows back with another uppercut. Donovan returning a few, and some more uppercuts from Peterson. A fantastic tilt between two rookies in the National Hockey League. Welcome to the NHL, young man. Blues fans are going to love you.
7: There's mom and dad. Look at mom. She's so disappointed. She needs to take a breath. Get a beer, mom.
4: Go ahead, mom. Order one up. 101 ESPN. Memorable debut there, and it comes in a blowout win.
6: Now there's 12-11 to go here in the third. Suter to the front of the net. He scores! A slapper to the goal. Beats Erson. And the Blues have gone on top 4-1. 12:06 to go. Suter with two in the game.
4: 4-1 there. They go on to a 7-2 win. Three different players scoring two goals for the Blues in the same game for the first time since 2022. Blues, the 7-2 win over the Senators. St. Louis, not the only team putting up seven on Tuesday.
6: Off a face-off, puck picked up here, and failure to clear from Soucy in front of chance, and they score. Matthew Tkachuk to Brady Tkachuk, and this game is tied. Brady Tkachuk has his first goal as a Panther, and this game is tied at one with 17:33 to go in the second. Seth Jones across, Brady Tkachuk, Seth Jones straight on Matthew in the circle, a shot from Reinhart wide off the end boards, bounces, and they score, and it's Brady Tkachuk completing the hat trick. 3-1 Panthers, a power play goal. Brady Tkachuk, three consecutive goals here in the second period, and the Panthers lead by a pair, and Brady Tkachuk, a hat trick.
4: Natural hat trick for Brady Tkachuk, also picked up an assist in the 7-3 win over the Blue Jackets. Brady Tkachuk, first player in NHL history with a natural hat trick, where his brother assisted on all three. Matthew Tkachuk tying a franchise record with five assists in a game. Panthers beat the Blue Jackets 7-3, 104.3 WQAM with the call. Mammoth and Maple Leafs.
6: Penalty coming up, and it's going to be against Toronto. Here's a 2-on-1 shorthanded. This is Hayden and Stenlund. Hayden shoot, canceled out by Blankenberg. They score! Sergachev shorthanded, and it's 3-0.
4: 3-0 there. Mammoth go on to a 5-4 win over the Maple Leafs. Mammoth 41-0 when scoring at least five goals in a game in their franchise history. KSL Sports Zone with the call. Mammoth a 5-4 win. Five different goal scorers tying their most in a game this season. Maple Leafs scoring two goals after trailing 5-2. Still never been a three-goal comeback win on Frozen Frenzy Night. Golden Knights and Predators.
2: Hannafin threw it across the top of the crease, but wide. Out the back door, Coghlan chips it on from distance. 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Hannafin centers. They score! Trevor Connolly, a one-time shot. Vegas leads 4-2 on Trevor Connolly's third goal of the season.
4: Fox Sports 98.9, Golden Knights a 5-2 win over the Predators. Jack Eichel scores for the fourth time this season. He has 13 points on the season, tied with Sebastian Aho for the for third in the NHL behind Connor McDavid and Evan Bouchard. Golden Knights' fifth win in their last six games. They score five in the win over the Predators. Jets score five. They beat the Wild 5-2. Jets four wins in their first six games for the third consecutive season. They won the President's Trophy in the 24-25 season. Missed the playoffs last year. Blackhawks also scoring five. They can pass the Penguins 5-3. Patrick Kane reaches 894 career assists. Connor Bedard, first point of the season. Blackhawks get the win, scoring five. The team that would score in overtime gets a fifth goal between the Devils and the Red Wings.
2: Looks to angle one left. Oh, and the pass is behind Arvidsson. The Devils race out. Pass up ahead for Jack. It's a breakaway, Jack, and he scores! Breakaway overtime game-winning goal for Jack Hughes as the Devils defeat the Detroit Red Wings 5-4.
4: Devils Hockey Network, Jack Hughes, 11th career overtime game winner, second most in Devils franchise history. Patrick Elias with 16. Jack Hughes now has 11. Islanders get past the Canucks 3-2. Matthew Schaefer gets two assists, 14th career multi-point game.
5: We went up by two goals, and then they, you know, fought back. So I think we just had to, you know, stick back to our game in that third, get pucks deep. We can't force plays, but we just got to work them low, get pucks to the net. And, you know, I think we had one good shift there, and Palms buried that one to go up. So then we got a, you know, power play at the end of the game, and I think we just had to end it there, play hard D-zone, and, you know, just play our Islanders hockey.
4: Islanders with a 3-2 win over the Canucks. Heading home, all evened up. That's next. It's ESPN Radio.
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13: With SRN News, I'm John Scott. Speaking at a rally in Wasilla, Alaska, President Trump urging supporters to re-elect Republican Senator Dan Sullivan. The president joined at that rally by Sullivan and Congressman Nick Begich. The president also set to visit Arizona, Montana, and Georgia later this week. Pope Leo XIV has lung cancer. The Vatican said today's surgery was successful and confirm the diagnosis. Six Flags is closing several giant roller coasters at its amusement parks in the United States and Canada. That's after a rider fell to his death on one. That happened on the Goliath roller coaster at Six Flags over Georgia on Monday. No word on what caused the tragedy. That ride is known for high speeds and very sharp turns. This is SRN News.
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4: Where does the NLCS head from here, even with a two-game lead for the Brewers? That's coming up on Unsports. 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
4: Rams make a roster change, releasing their kicker as part of the fallout from the Monday Night Football loss. Shohei Ohtani will be in the lineup for Game 3 of the NLCS. ALCS moves to Ohio after a split in Florida.
16: The pitch. Ground ball up the middle. Wells, the shortstop there behind the bag, throws to first, and the ball game is over. Brian Baker remains perfect, closing games for the Rays here in the postseason, and Tampa Bay wins it 3-1. This best of seven ALCS heads to Cleveland, Ohio, tied one game apiece.
4: Rays even the series. They are 4-0 in franchise history when they dropped the opener of a best-of-seven series. You heard Game 2 here on ESPN Radio. Mike Cousins had the call. Back to the Trop. Mike?
17: Thank you, Jay. Jose Ramirez is at the center of everything that has to do with Cleveland baseball over the last 15 years. On Tuesday night, though, it was on the wrong side of things for the Cleveland Guardians. A two-out error in the fourth that led to three unearned runs by the Tampa Bay Rays. Final score was the Rays 3, the Guardians 1, and that ties the series one game apiece.
18: Yeah, and it was a hard chopper by Williamson that one ball hits dirt, and you're taught this when you're young, when you're playing professional baseball. You charge automatically. You go in and you straddle that one. Jose Ramirez hesitated. And when he was going to make a play that he makes usually with his eyes closed, that hesitation cost him. He stayed flat-footed, came up early, and did not have the ball in hand. And that just opened the floodgates for the Tampa Bay Rays as they took advantage of not one, but two more runs and put a three spot in that fourth inning.
17: Rays starter Freddy Peralta was not perfect, but he was excellent. Six innings scoreless, four hits, two walks, six strikeouts. There weren't clean innings for Freddy Peralta. In fact, the Guardians stranded nine throughout the course of the game. But as Freddy Peralta, once known as Fastball Freddy with the Brewers, became Changeup Freddy this year with the Rays, he reverted to his old successful ways, throwing that pitch almost three quarters of the time tonight.
18: And he had control of it. He pitched upstairs with it. The extension was fabulous. But most importantly, the velocity was there, and he was able to sustain that velocity. A lot of foul balls against Freddy Peralta, but he did not bend at all. And usually you see guys bend and not break. This guy didn't bend. One hitter, Nathaniel Lowe, had a 2-0 count on Freddy Peralta. That was the only 2-0 count. And oh, by the way, when he got the 2-0, he said, okay, ya basta, enough. He ended up striking out Lowe as well.
17: The only Guardians run came in the seventh. Chase DeLauder with an RBI double. He remains fabulous. His first postseason strikeout tonight. But other than that, the RBI double, two walks. So he got the job done. The rest of the offense did not come through. And on the capping end of things, Brian Baker, the closer for the Rays, he's 4-for-4 in save opportunities and has yet to allow a hit in the postseason.
18: It's an uncomfortable at-bat versus both righties and lefties. And he was economical as well, being able to get out. Quick, easy, day off tomorrow. Now Kevin Cash can have him possibly for two of the three games in Cleveland, but it's not going to be easy for the Tampa Bay Rays in Cleveland. They have a lot of confidence there. They play well, and Jose Ramirez is going to play with a chip on his shoulder.
17: On Tuesday night at Tropicana Field, the Rays win 3-1 over the Guardians, tying the best-of-seven series at one game apiece. The winner of Game 3, historically speaking, in a best-of-seven, goes on to take the series 70% of the time. And Game 3 is on ESPN Radio Thursday night. For Eduardo Perez, I'm Mike Cousins, right here on your home for every pitch of the postseason. 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
4: All right, Mike, well done. At the Trop, the series is tied at a game apiece. The Guardians lost, snapping a four-game win streak, was tied for their second longest in playoff history. The three runs they allowed, all unearned. They're the seventh team to allow at least three runs in a postseason game, all unearned. It's the first since the Brewers did it in 2008 in the division series against the Phillies. Speaking of the Brewers, NLCS returns on Wednesday. Brewers taking the first two at home against the Dodgers. Game three in L.A., and we will see Shohei Ohtani. Manager Dave Roberts saying Ohtani was convicted and adamant that he's close to recovering from his slump, so he will be in the lineup for game three.
19: To be clear, it was never a benching. It was more of giving him, it's kind of what we did with Freddie in 2024. In 2024, he was ailing, wasn't feeling great. Give him a couple days, potentially, to then reset. He ends up winning the MVP in the World Series. So it's more of, hey, man, if you're not feeling good enough that you can feel like you can perform up to your ability, then we'll pivot. We'll give you a couple days. And talking to him, he feels like he's close to finding something and was close yesterday in finding something mechanically. With that, I'm excited. So I'm all about it, and so he'll be in there.
4: Ohtani 0 for 4 with a couple of strikeouts in the game 2 loss on Monday. He's been in the slump since his last home run, August 18th. 3 for 20 in the postseason, but will be in the game 3 lineup for the Dodgers. As for how Brewers manager Pat Murphy sees it,
20: I mean, we remember vividly at this time last year that he maybe had the best baseball game ever played the day he pitched against us and, you know, hit a home run every time up, it seemed like. You know, it's like, well, you can't forget that, his capabilities, whatever. But still, all that being said, you still, you know how tough it is to execute what he did? You still have to go at him. You have to go at everybody.
4: Speaking of those feelings from a year ago, the series between these two teams, did the feeling that the Brewers had when they left L.A. last year stay with them?
20: 2 years ago in 24, we gave up the home run to Alonso when we had the Series 1 and whatever inning that was, ninth inning, Alonso hits the homer and puts them ahead, and we were shell-shocked. And I announced at that time, look, guys, somehow, I don't know how, but somehow this is going to help us. The awareness of that and what can happen. Somehow this is going to help us. The next year, we came here and offered an incredibly emotional division series and didn't have to play that wild card series. So we took a step in the right direction and then won that whatever divisional series. And I said at the end, hey, guys, remember this. It hurts. Remember it. I think they remembered so far. It seems like they remembered, and they're not going to roll over. You know, they're going to put up a fight.
4: And as for what he's told the team about being two wins away this year from the World Series?
20: When you're climbing a mountain, the way I look at it, you're climbing a mountain, and you're getting really close to the top. And when you are, usually that path narrows a little bit. You know what I mean? It's not as wide. When you start the mountain, it seems like this wide. And then as you get closer and closer, most mountains are like that. And I think as you get closer, you just got to keep your footing, keep your head down, make sure you keep your footing. And you can't look too far ahead. When you look up for the prize, oh, where's the top? You might step in a crack or a pothole, right? You got to just keep your head down and go forward. You know, adversity's coming. You know, all that kind of stuff could possibly come whenever. Just keep responding, keep your head down, and keep going. The belief had to be there at some point. You know, like they didn't just wake up yesterday morning or this morning and say, you know, we could do this thing. You know, I think their belief has been there. You know, Yelich just spoke openly about it. I think the guys followed the lead. Contreras has spoke openly about it. This is what we're doing. But you got to keep your head down and take each step.
4: Game 3 of the NLCS Wednesday. It's here on ESPN Radio, as is every pitch of baseball's postseason. Game 3 of the NLCS. Our coverage begins at 7:30 Eastern time. Right now, SportsCenter all night.
1: Bass lines it up. Snap by Ferguson. Hold by Doman. Kick on the way. And it is good. And the Bills have won it in overtime. Tyler Bass from 45 yards out lifts the Bills to a dramatic 37-34 overtime victory.
4: We saw it on Monday Night Football. 97 Rock with the call. Bills escape with the win after blocking what would have been a game-winning field goal from the Rams. Rams fall to 2-3 with the loss. ESPN analyst Mina Kimes.
21: I'm not worried. Obviously, they can go undefeated. But I think this offense is fine. And I think the defense, honestly, given the fact that they're still missing their best player, Myles Garrett, they've been quite good over the course of the season. And I do think they're going to get him better and better as the season goes on, especially if Garrett returns healthy and looks anything like he has in recent years. But this special teams problem in Los Angeles, it's concerning because it's not just a problem this season. This has been now the fatal flaw of this team for multiple seasons, even thinking back to the championship game, you know, in the playoffs. They just had these issues crop up over and over. It's not just blocked field goals. It's returns. It's punts. It's all of it. And they've tried to make changes. They hired a new special teams coordinator this year, but it seems like it's not getting better anytime soon. And as you know, in these important games, in these big games, especially when it goes to overtime in the postseason, all three phases matter, and if they can't fix special teams, that is a serious area of concern.
4: Rams make a change on special teams, releasing kicker Harrison Mivas on Tuesday. ESPN's Dan Graziano.
22: They're 2-3. They're lucky they're not 1-4. They should have lost the Eagles last week. This is what I'm saying, the real issues. Every team has issues to solve. The Rams are not exempt from that just because they had a monster offseason, and that's what we're seeing. I'm watching Greg Rousseau block a kick in overtime, and I'm thinking to myself, pretty cool if your best pass rusher plays.
23: Right.
22: And the Rams guy is out for we don't know how long, and they haven't really had him all season. Aaron Donald made an impact last night, but he's played in three of their five games, and frankly, at times, he's looked like a guy that didn't play the last 2 years. Their left tackle threw a punch after this game. It's probably,
24: that was crazy.
22: I doubt he'll be playing next week when they face the Cardinals, who they should beat, but it's a division game. Look, the Rams, I think, ultimately will be a good team, but they are an older team. They are a little bit of a top-heavy, thinner kind of roster, and that stuff shows up when you start getting into these games. That was my only point all summer with the Rams. Not that I think they're going to be bad, but I think just like every other team in the league, they're actually going to have to earn it, and that's what we're seeing.
4: And Dan, touching on that other fallout from the Monday night matchup, that little dust-up at midfield as players were milling around post-game, exchanging jerseys, Bills linebacker Bradley Chubb, Rams tackle Alaric Jackson exchanging words, and then Jackson took a swing. And it is costing him 2 games without pay, suspended by the NFL on Tuesday. ESPN analyst Jeff Saturday.
25: Can't do it, man. After the game, jerseys are off. We're all done. Why are you hanging around? Go to the locker room. Yeah. Like, these kind of things are such a waste. I don't know how many games you know he's going to get suspended.
26: Sure.
25: I mean, we just saw a guy who gets caught up in a ruckus on the sideline. There's 30 dudes around grabbing him, and he headbutts, and he's getting kicked out for a game. You know throwing a punch after a game, you're going to get games. It's such a waste. He's such a valuable asset to that team. Tony Dungy used to say it best, Jim Moore, Jim Caldwell, all my coaches, you say the same. There is not a player on their sideline that's as important as you are for our team. Jackson, that's exactly, nobody on their team is nearly as important as what you are to that Rams organization. You can't make decisions like that. You can't go swing. And now ultimately we all pay the price because you lost your head in that moment. Just can't have it. Can't do it.
4: And as a result, Jackson gets the suspension. He's eligible to appeal under the CBA. The team says they understand Jackson will do so. SportsCenter all night, ESPN Radio. College football with some big matchups this weekend. UCLA, though, going to be shorthanded. Looks like for the rest of the season, ESPN's Pete Thamel.
27: Nico Ibaileava is dealing with a knee injury. The expectation is that he will miss the rest of the season. That has not been made official. Bob Chesney was waiting, he said yesterday, for UCLA's doctors to take a look at Nico. But obviously, he took that awkward fall, and they wanted to get retested before they said anything officially. But it looks like it's going to be Ty Diefenbach's show going forward. Now, look, Bob Chesney made clear that Madden Ibaileava, Nico's younger brother, is in the mix to get reps. And if Ty Diefenbach struggles, Madden Ime Aleava could end up getting snaps for UCLA. But for now, the expectation is no more Nico the rest of the year, and it'll be Ty Diefenbach to keep the undefeated Bruins on the unlikely playoff hunt.
4: And this weekend, giving us a handful of impressive matchups. Notre Dame, BYU, one of them. What do the Irish need to prove? ESPN's Booger McFarland.
0: Competition hasn't been very good so far, so I want to see C.J. Carr. I want to see him against a tight defense, especially playing man coverage. I want to see if Notre Dame can run the football. You lose Jeremiah Love. You lose Da'Darian Price. Can you run the football against big-time competition? And their Achilles heel on defense last year was rushing the passer. Can Boubacar Traore and the rest of his defensive line mates, can they get after the quarterback? Everything that we thought we knew about Notre Dame, we still need to see it against big-time competition. And like it or not, this will be their first big test of the season. No disrespect to Wisconsin. I think BYU will provide the biggest test until they take on Miami. So, quite frankly, I got to see everything because this is their first test.
4: Notre Dame and BYU in a top 10 matchup, 7:30 Eastern on ABC. Aforementioned Wisconsin, they play at UCLA this weekend. We'll also see the big matchup between Florida and Texas and Ohio State, Indiana. That one from Bloomington to kick off things on Saturday afternoon. Does LA have five? That's next. SportsCenter All Night continues. It's ESPN Radio.
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6: 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Farming has become very expensive, and Scott Gerrold blames that partly on political decisions about trade. Gerrold is the chief economist for the American Soybean Association.
23: It's been the problem is we've just really seen everything going up in a way that's not sustainable as it's going up so much faster than prices have. So while fuel and fertilizer have been the big stories this year, they're hardly alone.
6: So if we dial back to our foreign trade status in 2024, we're good, according to Gerrold.
23: Now, do I think that cures everything? Not at all. I think that only gets us partway there, but I don't think it would all of a sudden return us to great profitability. I do think, though, we can bring down the cost pretty quickly on several things just through trade and allowing more open access.
6: Gerrold says some of our trade problems date back to when Nixon was president.
23: We didn't get here overnight. We're probably not going to get out of this overnight. But I do think there are things that could be done quickly by allowing more free trade, removing countervailing duties on products. But we should be continuing to look at these issues and researching them and seeing what we can improve over the long run to help bring down costs.
6: Gerrold was part of a panel at the recent Ag Outlook Forum in Kansas City, and the audio clips are courtesy of AgriPulse Communications. That's Farm to Fork. I'm Daryl Anderson.
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4: 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NBA preseason is continuing this week. Lakers Warriors meeting on Tuesday. Walker Kessler, 11 points in his LA debut. ESPN's Dave McMenamin.
30: Obviously, the Lakers are used to having momentum from their big man in the middle, right? You go back to Kareem Abdul-Jabbar, Wilt Chamberlain, George Mikan, Shaquille O'Neal, Pau Gasol, Anthony Davis, on and on and on. And they're hoping that the 7'2" Kessler can be the defensive anchor for a team that was 19th in defensive rating last year. Certainly, he already, you know, hurt that pinky blocking his shot by hitting his pinky against the backboard. They hope he can block shots and just try to stay a little healthier when the game starts to count.
31: J.J. Redick hasn't shared who will round out the starting five. How's Redick figuring that out?
30: It's been a little disjointed, in J.J. Redick's words, about as he's tried to evaluate these pieces because of some cascading injuries, knick-knack injuries, but still he hasn't had the luxury of having all his guys available at one time. He hopes that he can really mix and match some of these players and see what will fit best. Like, obviously, next to Austin Reeves and Luka Doncic, you're going to want to have a 3-and-D threat, so that's why they've been looking at guys like Zaire Williams, Matisse Thybulle. Jake LaRavia was a longtime starter last year. He's shooting 6-for-11 from three in preseason thus far. That was kind of one of the knocks on his game last year, that he was very durable, played all 82 games, but didn't consistently hit the outside shot. And there's also second-year forward Adu Thiro, who's been very intriguing, had a very good summer. He's maybe the best athlete on this Lakers roster. And, you know, there's an outside chance that they want to have him in there because he can not only be a staunch defensive player, but also be a lob threat above the rim for Luka Doncic.
4: NBA regular season right around the corner. SportsCenter All Night, ESPN Radio. Back to the ice. Flames double up the Ducks, 4-2. Calgary getting its first win this season, snapping a five-game losing streak to start the season. Bruins on the road double up the Sharks, 6-3 in San Jose. Avs edge the Stars, 3-2. Colorado with 29 goals scored this season, tied for the third most through their first six games of a season in franchise history, and their most since relocating to Colorado in 1995. Canadiens get past the Sabres in a shootout. Rangers, a 4-1 win over the Lightning. Tampa Bay's second loss this season. Both of them coming against the Rangers on the road. They've allowed more goals to the Rangers than the other four teams they've played combined. The night, not all bad for Tampa Bay, though.
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3: 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Number five.
4: The ALCS is now a best of five. Guardians and Rays wind up splitting the first two with the Toronto.
31: Biggest at bat of the night after an error on Ramirez. Left on left. He drives into the gap right center field. That's a base hit. Simpson scores. Williamson touches home, coming in from second. And Liam Hicks with a two-out, two-run single in the last of the fourth. We were tied 0-0, and now it's 3-0 Tampa Bay.
3: Number four.
4: For Tampa Bay area fans, Rays were playing at home. Lightning were not. They lose in New York to the Rangers, part of Tuesday's full slate of hockey, the Frozen Frenzy in Detroit on the Devils Hockey Network. There was a 4-4 game in overtime.
31: Looks to angle one left. Oh, and the pass is behind Arvidsson, and the Devils race out. Pass up ahead for Jack. It's a breakaway, Jack, and he scores! Breakaway overtime, game-winning goal for Jack Hughes. The Devils defeat the Detroit Red Wings 5-4.
3: Number three.
4: In Raleigh, Hurricanes rally in the third against Washington. 99-9 the fan.
31: It's Carolina going to work out in front. Svechnikov, he scores! It's a power play goal! What a
4: Finally, Kraken come away with a win over the Flyers in a shootout. A game that also featured a milestone moment in the second. 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
9: Down for Samuskevich to the high slot. Otavainen shoots. Scores! Ville Otavainen, his first goal in the National Hockey League, has given the Kraken a 2-0 lead with 11:06 to play in the second period.
10: Number one.
4: Otavainen had one for the Kraken in Philly there, while in Columbus, one guy would score the first three for the Panthers. 104.3 WQAM.
9: Seth Jones straight on Matthew in the circle. A shot from Reinhart wide off the end boards. Bounces and they score. And it's Brady Tkachuk completing the hat trick. 3-1 Panthers, a power play goal. Brady Tkachuk, three consecutive goals here in the second period. And the Panthers lead by a pair. And Brady Tkachuk, a hat trick.
4: With his brother Matthew assisting on all three of those goals. In fact, Matthew Tkachuk tying a franchise record with five assists in the Panthers' win over the Blue Jackets. Baseball, Rays, Guardians tied up at a game apiece. Brewers up 2-0 on the Dodgers. L.A. says they will have Shohei Ohtani in the lineup for Game 3 tonight. But it's been a up-and-down season. A lot of downs for Ohtani. Steve Mason from ESPN 710 LA.
12: Now, I think that what we're seeing from Shohei is the byproduct of trying to do both, trying to pitch and trying to hit. I think that was a mistake this year. Maybe his days of doing that are over, or at least they should be very, very limited. Shohei should not be starting at the beginning of the season. You work him in starting in August, so he's usable, but too many innings, and I think this is the byproduct of trying to do both.
4: Game three is tonight. Unsportsmanlike is next. It's Wednesday, October 14th, birthday of Jared Goff. The quarterback is 32. I'm Jay Reynolds, back tomorrow with SportsCenter All Night.

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2: News this hour from Town Hall. I'm John Scott. President Trump was in Wasilla, Alaska. He told the crowd at a rally his work securing the border made America safer as he kept criminals out.
3: They allowed 25 million people to pour across our borders from all over the world. They came from all over, and they came from prisons, and they came from mental institutions, and they were murderers. Murderers, 11,888 murderers, many of whom killed more than one person. They came in totally unchecked.
2: The president sent to visit Arizona, Montana, and Georgia later this week. President Trump defending his deal with Russia for diesel fuel after it received criticism.
4: Last week, Trump announced Russia would immediately release 300,000 tons of diesel to ease a global fuel shortage, with more shipments to follow. The deal received backlash, with critics saying it gives Russian President Vladimir Putin a financial lifeline and undermines U.S. sanctions. Some Republicans argued it could lower fuel prices and give Trump leverage over Moscow. I'm Mark Mayfield.
2: And it led a man who fell to his death at the Six Flags in Georgia. He's been identified.
5: The tragic event happened on the Goliath roller coaster. The man, 42-year-old Hassan Kareem, worked for Atlanta Public Schools. According to police, Kareem was ejected from the ride and struck other patrons before falling beneath the attraction. Four other people were injured. The ride, which reaches about 70 miles per hour, stands about 200 feet tall. A statement by Atlanta Public Schools read that Kareem's presence and impact will be deeply missed by our students, staff, and all those whose lives he touched. I'm Liz Kennedy.
2: The ALCS is even at one game apiece. That's after the Tampa Bay Rays took down the Guardians 3-1 in Game 2 from Tropicana Field. Game 3 of the NLCS Wednesday in L.A. The Dodgers trail Milwaukee 2-0 in that series. More on these stories from townhall.com.
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8: The judge sentencing Dwayne Davis in a Las Vegas courtroom.
7: You don't get to take a man from his family. You don't get to take his very life, his whole future from him, and just walk away from it.
8: The 63-year-old orchestrated the 1996 killing of the legendary rapper near the Las Vegas Strip.
7: It took us 30 years, but at this time, you are going to face justice.
8: He's the only person ever charged in the murder. I'm Jennifer Polsoni.
2: Nearly 90 years after Amelia Earhart disappeared over the Pacific Ocean, a 17-member expedition has reached Nikumaroro Island to investigate an underwater object that could offer clues to her fate. The team arrived on October 12th. Researchers plan to examine a feature spotted in satellite imagery that some believe could be part of Earhart's missing Lockheed Electra 10E. News and analysis at townhall.com. Two members of the Supreme Court raising constitutional concerns over the repeated prosecution of a Mexican national for illegally reentering the U.S. Scott Carr has more.
9: Justices Sonia Sotomayor and Neil Gorsuch are questioning whether prosecuting a defendant, Jesus Herrera Salazar, twice for the same illegal entry into the U.S. violated the Fifth Amendment and a protection against double jeopardy. He was convicted in Texas in 2020, then prosecuted again after he was found in Oklahoma while still under supervised release. The Supreme Court declined to hear his appeal Tuesday, noting he'd already served both sentences and was deported in 2024. Sotomayor and Gorsuch warned courts to watch out for similar constitutional concerns going forward. I'm Scott Carr.
2: And the New York City Council, they are set to vote next week on banning carriage horses from Central Park. More on these stories at townhall.com.
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11: Cloudy skies and 54 degrees outside the Radio Vermont studios. Rays win last night to even the American League Championship Series. Back to the National League tonight in Los Angeles, where the Dodgers will host the Milwaukee Brewers. We'll have live coverage this evening right here on WDEV FM and AM. Good morning. It is 6:06 on this Wednesday, October 14th. I'm Lee Cattell on the Morning News Service on WDEV FM and AM, streaming at WDEVradio.com. 44-year-old Bal Kadka has been charged with second-degree murder and child cruelty after he allegedly beat to death his wife Lila with a flashlight Saturday in Burlington. Kadka pleaded not guilty in court Tuesday and is being held without bail. Police discovered Lila unresponsive in their home on South Champlain Street early Saturday, and she died from her injuries on Sunday. At the time of the beating, the couple's two daughters, aged 10 and 3, were present. Court documents say the children reported that Kadka was using drugs and had previously threatened Lila's life. Kadka has a history with multiple criminal convictions. A Lindenville man was arrested Tuesday for aggravated sexual assault and lewd or lascivious conduct with a child. In May, the Vermont State Police and Vermont Department for Children and Families started investigating accusations of sexual abuse of a juvenile that had occurred in the spring of 2021. Detectives developed probable cause to charge 37-year-old Jacob Carter. He's scheduled to be arraigned today in criminal court in St. Johnsbury. Vermont's Department of Labor has launched a new online unemployment system, replacing a decades-old system that failed under the surge of claims during the COVID response. In 2020, with a massive COVID response-related layoffs, the mainframe faltered and many Vermonters went weeks without receiving unemployment benefits. 6 years later, with $30 million in federal coronavirus relief funds, Vermont's Department of Labor is launching the new system that is administered online through Colorado-based Fast Enterprises. Labor Commissioner Kendall Smith says people will be able to go online and fill out their claim or business information. Smith says Fast Enterprises tested the system and assures the state of Vermont there will be regular security checks. Other state IT efforts underway include multi-million dollar projects on human resources, budgeting, and finance systems. WCAX News reports a Barrie City police officer is under investigation for alleged improper conduct with a criminal suspect. City officials say that the officer was placed on paid administrative leave last week. The city's conducting an internal investigation. They have not yet released the officer's name or any information about the allegations or the nature of the investigation. A Vermont corrections employee was arrested Saturday night in St. Johnsbury, accused of aggravated assault and disorderly conduct. St. J. Police cited 48-year-old Matthew Bradley of St. Johnsbury to appear in court. Bradley's a corrections officer at the Northeast Correctional Complex who has worked for the Vermont Department of Corrections for about 11 years. Corrections officials say staff will review the charges and circumstances to determine if any actions will be taken. We'll check traffic next on this Wednesday morning. Radio Vermont time is 6:09.
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11: All right, checking traffic this morning. There is going to be a significant paving effort going on near the interchange of Interstates 91 and 89 in the White River Junction area for today, tomorrow, and Friday. At the moment, there are some delays on the northbound access road from I-91 north to I-89 north. It's going to be much heavier today. So some minor delays now, but some more significant delays are expected later on today near the Connecticut River crossing of Interstate 89. Right now, 89 proceeds up through the southern stretch into central Vermont. Everything looks all right in the Champlain Valley as well, and up through Franklin County to Highgate. No issues there. All other roads appear to be without incident so far this morning. You can call 244-1777 if you have some relevant travel information to pass along.
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Continuing on WDEV with some international news, we start in the Middle East where new explosions were heard in the Saudi capital of Riyadh today, and blame quickly fell on the Iran-backed Houthi rebels in neighboring Yemen. The Saudi-led military coalition fighting the Houthis said it intercepted a ballistic missile fired toward Riyadh. The Houthis have repeatedly targeted Saudi airports, military facilities, and oil infrastructure in the latest front in the Iran war. Separately, the rebel-run health ministry reported two dead in attacks in Yemen on Tuesday and blamed the Saudis. In Europe, a former Ukrainian army officer went on trial in Germany today over the undersea explosions 4 years ago that damaged the Nord Stream gas pipelines linking Russia and Germany in what is considered one of Europe's biggest acts of sabotage since World War II. In a trial expected to last months, the suspect faces charges of causing an explosion, damaging property, disrupting public service, and being an accomplice to war crimes by attacking civilian infrastructure. According to German privacy rules, the suspect will be identified in court only as Serhiy K., although he was publicly named as Serhiy Kuznetsov in extradition proceedings in Italy. While international observers initially blamed Moscow, investigators have increasingly examined suggestions that Ukrainian state security agencies may have been involved, even though Ukraine counts Germany as one of its closest allies. Ukrainian President Volodymyr Zelensky is due in London today for talks with British Prime Minister Andy

0: A memorial service for a local politician in South Africa. At least four people were killed and three injured, police say today. At least one of those wounded in the shooting late Tuesday was a child, and the suspect was in custody after turning himself in. The shooting is being investigated by a political killings task team. Some of the victims were members of the Youth League of the African National Congress Party, the largest party in South Africa's parliament, according to a local media report, which said the memorial service was for a woman who served as a local leader in the African National Congress and died in what was suspected to be a politically motivated shooting earlier this month. Radio Vermont time is 6:16. 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
2: This is meteorologist Madeline Smith with an exclusive report for the stations of Radio Vermont. Low pressure and an associated cold front moved through the state last night and has exited off to our east this morning with much less rain forecasted across the state for today. Cloudy skies hang around throughout the daytime today with drizzly conditions and a few widely scattered rain showers passing through, but no heavy rain is expected. We'll see seasonable temperatures across Vermont today before cooler air moves in tonight, with highs for your Wednesday from around 60 degrees in the Champlain Valley and Upper Valley to the mid-50s in the Northeast Kingdom. Surface high pressure begins to build in from the west tonight, with northwesterly flow allowing for a few upslope showers to continue overnight before drier air makes its way in tomorrow. Fairly breezy tonight with winds around 10 miles per hour, gusting up to 20 miles per hour at times. Mostly cloudy skies gradually become less cloudy throughout the night, with a much chillier night in store as low temperatures drop to the mid-30s in the Upper Valley and Northeast Kingdom to the lower 40s around the Champlain Valley. For Radio Vermont, this is meteorologist Madeline Smith reporting from the Mount Washington Observatory.
0: Outside the Radio Vermont studios, cloudy skies and 54 degrees. And the morning news service continues. With national news. And we begin with news from Washington. A federal judge extended an order blocking President Trump's administration from banning reporters for three news outlets from the White House, a pivotal operational development for the organizations as the case pitting the president against the media that covers him makes its way through the legal system. In a victory for media organizations at a time when tension between the White House and journalists is high, U.S. District Judge Timothy Kelly ruled that CNN, MS Now, and Politico are likely to succeed in their constitutional free speech and due process claims. Kelly agreed with the plaintiffs that the national security arguments came after the fact and were unsupported by the administration. The judge also wrote that without a preliminary injunction, the outlets are likely to suffer irreparable harm and that the balance of the equities and the public interest tip in their favor. Jury selection began Tuesday in the federal hate crime trial of a man who admitted to killing 10 black people in a massacre at a New York supermarket in 2022, a case that could lead to a rare death sentence. Peyton Gendron is already spending life in prison after pleading guilty to state murder charges and renouncing his white supremacist views. He now faces a trial in federal court arising from the same mass shooting. If convicted, the 23-year-old could face the death penalty. The attack on the Tops Friendly Market in Buffalo is believed to be the deadliest hate-motivated shooting targeting black people in the U.S. by a lone gunman in the past century. His jurors are not doubting his guilt. They are

0: looking to persuade jurors to spare him from execution. A Texas prosecutor says a U.S. Immigration and Customs Enforcement agent appeared to use a vehicle to intentionally strike a man who took off running in Houston, and that an investigation opened by his office could result in criminal charges. 48-year-old Miguel Parra Hernandez needed surgery for a broken leg after being hit by a car Saturday, according to Cesar Espinosa, the executive director for the FIEL Houston, an immigrant rights organization that is helping the man's family. The encounter has set off criticism over immigration enforcement in Houston, where local prosecutors have also investigated a fatal shooting in July by a federal immigration officer. We'll have more national news later this hour and throughout the morning news service on WDEV FM and AM. 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

0: 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Peralta threw the hardest pitch of his big league career at 99.4 miles per hour. And threw a lot of fastballs yesterday, and the Guardians couldn't catch him. And the Rays even the series with the victory. Jose Ramirez, the big star, longtime player for the Cleveland Guardians, committed a big error to allow a couple that led to three unearned runs in the fourth inning. He misplayed a grounder, and he did hit a two-run homer in Game 5 of their American League Divisional Series against Chicago to help the Guardians overcome a 2-0 deficit in that best-of-five series, but his boo-boo yesterday opened up the door for the Rays to score a trio of runs on their way to the victory. Off day for the American League tonight, they will be in Cleveland for Game 3 Thursday night. The Rays will have right-handed pitcher Griffin Jacks on the mound, and Gavin Williams is expected to start for the Guardians tomorrow night. Coming up tonight, the National League Championship Series resumes in Los Angeles, where the Dodgers trail the Milwaukee Brewers 2-0. That is a 8 o'clock start for the game out at Chavez Ravine. It will be on the air at 7:30 tonight as the Brewers look to extend a 2-0 lead in that series. The Brewers will have lefty Robert Gasser starting. He was 5-5 for the Brewers this year. And Blake Snell will start for the Dodgers. He was 4-1 in the 2026 regular season. 7:30 broadcast tonight for Brewers and Dodgers here on WDEV. In National Football League news, the Los Angeles Rams have gotten rid of their kicker. He missed a big one that would have won the game for the Rams against the Buffalo Bills on Monday night. Instead, they have shown him the door and brought in somebody else to deal with kickoffs, extra points, and field goals. So the Rams making some changes. Harrison Maven is the one who was released. Also with the Rams, the NFL is expected to suspend Rams left tackle Alaric Jackson 2 games for punching Bills linebacker Bradley Chubb in the face in the post game of the Monday Night Football game. Jackson was exchanging his jersey with a Bills player when Chubb said something to Jackson and pointed at him from a distance. Chubb turned around and walked away after his comment. Jackson followed Chubb and the two exchanged words, and Jackson then punched Chubb in the face. Chubb's teammates pulled him away from the scene before the incident could escalate any further. The National Football League has suspended Chicago Bears defensive end Montez Sweat 2 games for violating the performance-enhancing drug policy. National Hockey League action last night. Busy schedule in the NHL, and the Montreal Canadiens were victorious last night. A 4-3 shootout win over the Buffalo Sabres. The Canadiens had a 3-1 lead heading into the third period when Buffalo rallied to tie, but in the shootout, the Canadiens scored the winning goal and get the victory. Also, late-night action in San Jose, where the Boston Bruins improved their record to 5-2 on the season with a 6-3 win over the San Jose Sharks. Leading the point sheet on the box score for the Bruins was Fraser Minton, who scored twice to get his third and fourth goals of the season. Also yesterday in NHL action, the New York Rangers were taking on the Tampa Bay Lightning. And the final there was 2-2. Rangers beating Tampa Bay by a score of 4-1. Tonight in the NHL, the Canadiens are right back at it in Washington, taking on the Capitals, and the Dallas Stars are in Colorado to take on the Avalanche. In NBA, the Boston Celtics have a preseason game on the schedule tonight, taking on the Charlotte Hornets. That is a 7:30 tip in Boston. Coming up this weekend, NASCAR Cup Series action will be at the Phoenix International Raceway. Four races remain in the NASCAR Cup Championship, with Kyle Larson leading the way in the point standings. And that's a look at sports here on WDEV FM and AM. 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
3: I'm John Scott. President Trump was in Alaska to boost Republican candidates with the midterms 3 weeks away. The president was joined by Republican Senator Dan Sullivan and Congressman Nick Begich at a rally in Wasilla. Kimberly Guilfoyle leaving her post as U.S. ambassador to Greece following misconduct allegations. The ex-fiancee of Donald Trump Jr. also denying accusations that she asked a businessman to pay off her $100,000 credit card debt in exchange for access to the administration. Existing home sales rose unexpectedly in September, according to the National Association of Realtors, sales increasing 1.5% last month. The man found guilty of murdering Tupac Shakur sentenced to 40 years to life in prison. Dwayne Davis learned his fate in a Las Vegas courtroom on Tuesday. This is SRN News.
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5: Major General Greg Knight, former Vermont Adjutant General for the stations of Radio Vermont. You're about to hear the 14th and last, for now, in our series about the Vermont Army National Guard 1st Battalion 172nd Armored deployment to Iraq from June 2005 to June 2006, known as Task Force Sabre. Aftermath. We came home to normal, or whatever approximated normal for each of us. As I got used to the idea of being home, I reflected on Ramadi and what we did there. Our mission, at least as I recall it, was to stabilize Al Anbar province and set the conditions for a peaceful transition to civilian governance. or something like that. A lofty, idealistic notion for sure. Stabilizing the province was a subjective assessment. For the life of me, I cannot remember anyone talking about what winning looked like. Seems like that should have been mentioned somewhere. Maybe I just missed it. We did some amazing things, giving the people of Iraq a glimpse of freedom they'd not seen in 30 years. Now, whether that remains 20 years later is a question only they can answer. I know we tried to leave it better than we found it. Our operations in Ramadi remind me of the quote from Prussian General Karl von Clausewitz, "War is a continuation of politics by other means." Ramadi was hard. It was dangerous and unforgiving. What came after, as many of us were to discover, was by some measure worse. Deployments are challenging for families, for employers, and most certainly for the veterans who serve in uniform. The soldiers of Task Force Sabre left the most dangerous city in the world and returned home to a place vastly different from the one they left. But I am of the view that no one comes home the same. That's not good or bad, but the experience of going to war changes you, whether you're pulling the trigger or not. Many of us went back to civilian life without issue. Many of us went back to civilian life without issue, but too many fell into the bottle or dealt with other substance abuse challenges. Marriages ended. Some found themselves on the wrong side of the law. Many put their experiences in a box and stored it somewhere in their head. Sometimes the ghosts come out, but they don't talk about it. Traumatic brain injury, post-traumatic stress, anxiety, depression, adjustment disorder, all were themes we'd become familiar with in the months and years that followed Ramadi. Perhaps the most tragic outcome of deployment to Ramadi and other locations as part of the global war on terror was the exposure to open-air burn pits, airborne hazards, and other toxins. Since Ramadi, I've lost many friends to mental health issues and cancers that appeared far too early in life. We've all lost colleagues to suicide, brain cancer, liver cancer, prostate cancer, colon cancer, lung cancer, pancreatic cancer, esophageal cancer, lymphatic cancer, and many other conditions known to the VA. I could list over a dozen names of veterans who've died from these cancers, and that's just the ones I know about. How many have we lost in the past 20 years that we'll never hear about? Those that came home and died, likely never associating their illness with deployment. They're as dead as if they were killed in action. I doubt we'll ever understand the real cost of war. Getting veterans enrolled in the VA healthcare system, where these ailments can be recorded and tracked, is a challenge. Vets are cynical about the VA and the excruciating, tedious bureaucracy of applying for disability claims. They don't want to go through the voluminous paperwork to be adjudicated by some unseen and unknown person, which may result in nothing at all, or more information being required. I had one veteran recently tell me he wouldn't go through the lengthy process of applying for disability benefits or VA services, saying simply, to them, we're cheaper when we're dead. After watching far too many of our veterans become ill or die since our return, I'm certain we're all carrying something that's going to impact on our health too early in life. That's a hell of a thanks for your service. This concludes our series on Task Force Sabre. I hope you found it worthwhile listening. 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
0: Well, often on a Wednesday morning, we'll chat about Hunger Mountain Co-op, the wonderful store that is member-owned on Stonecutter's Way in Montpelier. They are also at hungermountain.coop. They feature a very wide range of locally originated products. And they have a great place to go and have a hot meal as well. The deli counter area is a terrific spot there at Hunger Mountain Co-op. And they put their efforts behind a number of important local civil service organizations. And this month, they are, for the month of October, they are supporting the Central Vermont Humane Society. For the month of October, you can round up your purchase at the cash register at Hunger Mountain Co-op, and the extra change goes to the Central Vermont Humane Society as part of their work to protect and advocate for companion animals in need. So far, shoppers have raised about $1,000, and they are encouraging you to round up your purchase. You can also make a donation for any amount at the register. The Central Vermont Humane Society cares for hundreds of vulnerable animals a year, offering them safe shelter, nutritious meals, medical care, behavioral support, and more, and conduct outreach to help people make that connection and add one of these companions to their home, including this Saturday, where there will be an adoption event at 802 Subaru on the Berlin Mall Road. Desmond Colclesure tells me there's going to be a number of kittens and cats available for adoption this Saturday. So if you're looking for a feline companion, head on down to 802 Subaru this Saturday from 10 to 2 for the latest adoption event for the Central Vermont Humane Society, which cares for hundreds of animals a year. Since this January, they've cared for more than 550 animals. There are many ways in which you can get involved. One is to adopt. CVHS has many wonderful pets waiting for a new home. You can view these animals on their website, which is updated in real time. And if you're looking for an animal but don't see a good match, reach out to their adoption counselor, since there are always animals at the shelter who aren't ready for adoption yet, and thus not posted on the website, and they keep an active file of interested potential adopters. Everything is done by appointment at the Central Vermont Humane Society, where their pet photo contest is continuing, but it is winding down on Saturday. October 17th will be the last day to enter the contest. It's a fundraiser where you can show off your pets and have a chance to win exciting prizes while helping the shelter animals, and a new grand prize this year. The top two photos with the most votes will have bragging rights of their photo being featured on a limited edition beer can by Bent Hill Brewery. They're out of Braintree. And you get a complimentary case of your pet's beer can design with can and beer, and receive a private professional pet photo shoot with Vermont's portrait photographer Paul Richardson of Storyworks. And the top 13 photos in the vote will be featured in Central Vermont Humane Society's 2027 full color calendar and be entered into a raffle to win a $100 Walmart gift card. For more information, go to centralvermonthumane.org and get your photo of your pet entered into the competition. 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And you can also foster a pet. They're a temporary homes and for adult cats and kittens, and you can visit their website to learn more about fostering, and also go to centralvermonthumane.org to express your interest. The Hunger Mountain Co-op Roundup recipient of the month is the Central Vermont Humane Society. So when you're at the register at Hunger Mountain Co-op, think of Central Vermont Humane Society and give put a couple cents toward their cause. HungerMountain.coop, Stonecutter's Way in Montpelier. Here on the Morning News Service, WDEV FM and AM, it is 6:43. Let's get a quick look at the business news today. Overnight trading sees the futures markets on Wall Street heading in different directions. The NASDAQ is down by less than a tenth. The S&P is up by 0.2, and the Dow is up by 0.3. European markets moving higher. The FTSE in London by 0.4. The CAC 40 in Paris and the DAX in Germany are up between 5 and 6/10 of 1%. And markets in Asia went down today. The Nikkei by less than 1/10, and the Hang Seng in Hong Kong was down 0.1. Meanwhile, the South Korea KOSPI index was down 0.4, and the Shanghai Composite was down 0.9%. On the crude oil market, crude West Texas crude up $1.15 at $95.29 a barrel. Gold is off $13 at $4,165 an ounce, and silver's down 78 cents at $58.75. On the stock beat today, news that's going to come out includes financial reports from Bank of America, Morgan Stanley, and BlackRock, and the Consumer Price Index reading will come out today. Economists anticipate that higher gas and energy prices drove inflation higher in September, with headline inflation jumping 3.6% year over year. That is the prediction, and we'll find out more when those reports come out later today. It is 6:45. We'll take a look at your forecast after this.
1: Hi, I'm Emily Wheeler Reynolds. I'm running for state rep in Berrytown and Williamstown. 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I want to make your life better, easier, and put money back in your pocket. Vote for me, Emily Wheeler Reynolds, on or before November 3rd. 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
8: This is meteorologist Madeline Smith with an exclusive report for the stations of Radio Vermont. Low pressure and an associated cold front moved through the state last night and has exited off to our east this morning with much less rain forecasted across the state for today. Cloudy skies hang around throughout the daytime today with drizzly conditions and a few widely scattered rain showers passing through, but no heavy rain is expected. We'll see seasonable temperatures across Vermont today before cooler air moves in tonight with highs for your Wednesday from around 60 degrees in the Champlain Valley and Upper Valley to the mid-50s in the Northeast Kingdom. Surface high pressure begins to build in from the west tonight with northwesterly flow allowing for a few upslope showers to continue overnight before drier air makes its way in tomorrow. Fairly breezy tonight with winds around 10 miles per hour, gusting up to 20 miles per hour at times. Mostly cloudy skies gradually become less cloudy throughout the night with a much chillier night in store as low temperatures drop to the mid-30s in the Upper Valley and Northeast Kingdom to the lower 40s around the Champlain Valley. For Radio Vermont, this is meteorologist Madeline Smith reporting from the Mount Washington Observatory.
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9: Before we change Vermont's constitution with Proposal 3, I think it's important to ask some serious questions like, will this make Vermont more or less affordable? We at the Fiscal Alliance Foundation did some in-depth research into this subject and found that policies like Proposal 3 reduce business investment and job opportunities and increase taxes and the cost of living, all of which reduce how much you have in your pocket at the end of the day, because that is the number that matters. Proposal 3 doesn't create a new right to collectively bargain in Vermont. That right already exists and is protected by both state and federal law. It does threaten the right of workers who do not wish to join a union or pay dues as a condition of employment. So, before we permanently change our constitution, I think Vermonters deserve the full story on the potential impacts of Proposal 3. Read our research at fiscalalliancefoundation.org and follow us on social media.
0: Taking a look at some international news, Iran says a cargo ship has sunk after hitting a naval mine in the Strait of Hormuz. More on that story. It was the first time Iran has reported a ship sinking after hitting a mine during the war. There were few details, including about the fate of the crew. State TV in Iran quoted a Revolutionary Guard Corps statement saying the ship was traveling on what it called an illegal and dangerous route when it hit the mine this morning. It said the ship was carrying 2,500 containers when it first caught fire. Iran has repeatedly warned ships against trying to transit the strait without its approval. The U.S. military has been guiding ships through the strait on a route off Oman on the far side. An Israeli strike on an apartment in Gaza City killed one woman early Wednesday, according to officials at Shifa Hospital. Israel's military said it struck a Hamas militant, but was still assessing the strike's outcome without elaborating. Just over a year since a fragile ceasefire between Israel and Hamas went into effect, Israel still launches near daily deadly strikes on the Palestinian enclave, as AP reports it. Iran hanged a man today accused of an armed operation against the theocracy in support of exiled former Crown Prince Reza Pahlavi. A report by an outlet affiliated with the Islamic Republic's judiciary identified the man as Ali Sina Mostafavi and said he opened fire earlier during the Iran war and injured several people, including a child in the southeastern city of Kerman. Executions of people on similar charges have prompted an international outcry. UN experts this month called on Iran to halt all executions. It is 6:50 here on the Morning News Service. Let's take a look at traffic on the stations of Radio Vermont. There are a number of construction sites that are getting toward activity this morning. A lot of personnel and equipment starting to move around in those areas, so be aware of that. Right now, Interstate 89 has no issues from Highgate through Franklin County into the safety corridor. Looks like things from Colchester to Williston don't have any major problems. Everything in the islands looks good at the moment. Exit 10 in Waterbury with no big problems, and all the way up through to Stowe Village. Looks like it's pretty smooth sailing so far today. 89's good through Middlesex and past Randolph and down to White River Junction and into New Hampshire. There is word from the New Hampshire Department of Transportation that a paving project is going to be going on today on I-89 that may cause some significant delays in the area where 89 and 91 intersect, and also getting across the river into New Hampshire. There may be some delays down there. But so far on the morning commute, there are no major problems in that stretch. 244-1777 is the number if you have relevant travel information to pass along. It is 6:51.

And we continue on WDEV FM and AM with some national news here. And we start with news that Dwayne Keffe D. Davis has been sentenced to 40 years to life in prison for orchestrating the murder of rap icon Tupac Shakur, who was shot to death off the Las Vegas Strip more than 30 years ago. A Washington State resident charged with conspiracy in one of the worst school shootings in Canada's history has been ordered detained pending further hearings in the case. Melody Bryant, also known as James Cody Bryant of Bellingham, Washington, was charged this month with conspiring to murder people in a foreign country. Investigators say Bryant provided assistance to Jesse Van Rutselaar, who killed 8 people and wounded 27 in the mountain community of Tumbler Ridge in February. Bryant declined to report Van Rutselaar's plans, agreed to distribute a live stream of the attack, provided money and shared advice on how to delete online messages to keep the plot a secret, according to a criminal complaint filed this month in U.S. District Court in Seattle. At a detention hearing Tuesday, Magistrate Judge Mary Alice Thyler said she did not believe there were any conditions such as internet restrictions that could ensure the safety of the community if Bryant were to be released pending trial. Bryant has not entered a plea, and his public defender Greg Murphy said in court he'd not yet been provided with evidence needed to evaluate the government's case against Bryant. And the U.S. Justice Department has agreed not to prosecute a former CIA analyst who 2 years ago was accused of serving as a secret agent for South Korea's intelligence service. Federal prosecutors say Soo Mi Terry had shared non-public government information, facilitated access for South Korean officials to U.S. officials, and accepted luxury gifts in exchange for advocating South Korean government positions during media appearances. The Justice Department agreed to put her prosecution on hold for a year and then drop the charges altogether if Terry stays out of legal trouble. The deal comes weeks before Terry was set to stand trial in a Manhattan federal court on charges of acting as an unregistered foreign agent. Prosecutors did not explain in court documents why they decided not to proceed with her case, saying only that they determined that the interests of both Terry and the United States will be best served by deferring prosecution. The U.S. Attorney's Office for the Southern District of New York declined to comment. Coming up to 6:55, and we continue with local news on WDEV. The Japan-based Omron Corporation agreed to acquire the South Burlington-based industrial computer manufacturer OnLogic in an all-cash deal worth $675 million. A press release says OnLogic will continue to operate as an independent business within the Omron Group and keep its headquarters in South Burlington and its current brand and its leadership team. CEO Sean Larkin will continue to lead day-to-day operations, and OnLogic says the deal is not expected to result in layoffs. The company has about 300 employees worldwide, including about 160 in Vermont. Omron makes industrial automation equipment and consumer health products, including digital blood pressure monitors. The company also developed early automated banking technology, including ATMs, in the 1980s. Plainfield officials have picked a fix for the flood-damaged Brook Road, opting to rebuild back much of the road, along with a new section that would bypass some of the damage. A bond vote is expected soon. Rutland Regional Medical Center unveiled its new Da Vinci surgical robot Tuesday during an event at the Paramount Theater in Rutland. The robot is designed to aid in minimally invasive surgeries. Attendees could test the machine during the demonstration. Hospital officials expressed confidence that the robotic system will improve surgical capabilities and patient outcomes.
The Brandon Chamber of Commerce is organizing a Halloween event for families on October 28th. Local businesses will distribute treats, and festivities will take place from 4 to 6 p.m. with a designated trick-or-treat route in the downtown area. 29-year-old Taylor Chagnot of Windham, Connecticut, pleaded not guilty to DUI and eluding law enforcement after allegedly driving the wrong way Saturday on Interstate 89. Court documents say Chagnot drove south in the northbound lane between Winooski and Williston, ignoring police attempts to stop her. She crashed into a Vermont State Police cruiser and reportedly tried to flee before she was arrested. Police confirmed her blood alcohol level was more than twice the legal limit. A 31-year-old passenger in her vehicle suffered injuries and reported concerns for her safety. Chagnot was held on $500 bail with conditions including not to drive. The Rutland County State's Attorney's Office has relocated while the Asa Bloomer Building gets some renovations. They're operating out of the basement of the county courthouse on Center Street. Asbestos was discovered in the Bloomer Building last month when roof work disturbed contaminated materials. The fourth floor offices have been sealed since then. Outside staffers worked remotely until this move to the courthouse. State's Attorney Ian Sullivan says the timeline for a long-term space is still being determined while roof work and asbestos remediation continues in their office. And Vermont state officials gathered Friday to discuss challenges surrounding the implementation of Act 143, a law aimed at improving responses to homelessness. Since its emergency rules took effect September 1st, concerns have been raised about the reduction of hotel and motel vouchers, which some providers say has created a gap in services. Allison LaMagna from United Ways of Vermont noted the program's limited availability during non-business hours has led to dangerous delays in assistance as cold weather approaches. Commissioner Sandy Hoffman of the Department for Children and Families addressed claims of service disruptions, asserting that the 2-1-1 system remains operational, but some voucher services are not available after hours. 6:59.

And on this October 14th, happy birthday today to Bonnie Caron, and a happy birthday to Brenda Walbridge, and a happy anniversary to Mr. and Mrs. James Quinn.

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1: Breaking news this hour from Town Hall. I'm Rich Thomason. We are still waiting for the other shoe to drop following deadly strikes by Iran-backed Houthi rebels on the main airport in the Saudi capital, Riyadh. One key question, what will President Trump do?
2: Speaking to reporters outside the White House, Trump only said the Houthis are behaving very badly when asked if he had made a decision. Over the weekend, Houthi strikes on a Saudi Arabian airport killed more than a dozen people and injured hundreds of others. At least one American was among those killed. Trump had said on Saturday that he was weighing his options. I'm Mark Mayfield.
1: Pope Leo is recovering in a Rome hospital following lung cancer surgery. A lower lobe was removed from his right lung. The procedure lasted about 90 minutes. The Pope's future course of treatment remains to be seen. Despite the talk of a so-called energy ceasefire between Russia and Ukraine, Russia continues to hammer Ukraine's energy infrastructure. The BBC's Dan Johnson in Kyiv.
3: President Zelensky has again posted on X saying that his city, his country, has been hit by Russian ballistic missiles without any intelligence being shared by international partners. So that means his people are at risk. They say the cause of this is being investigated. There's been some speculation today this may have been because of weather conditions or because Russia is using a new model of missiles. There's not been any confirmation of exactly what the gap here is that has left these skies vulnerable.
1: Misconduct allegations have led to the resignation of Kimberly Guilfoyle as the U.S. ambassador to Greece. President Trump is stumping in two states today. The midterm elections now just 3 weeks away. The Labor Department releases its latest inflation report this morning. These will be the September numbers. On Wall Street, stock futures in positive territory. The Dow futures up 231 points. S&P futures ahead 17 points. Townhall.com.
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1: Cornell responds to sexual assault allegations that have thrust the Ivy League University into the midst of a national firestorm.
6: Cornell announced it's banned parties at frat houses for the rest of the academic year, with sexual assault investigators added to its university police force. The move comes as the investigation into several fraternity members accused of sexually assaulting a former student in 2024 continues. That student, who's been identified only as Jane Doe, filed a civil lawsuit over the alleged incident. No one has been charged, and the university has retained former U.S. Attorney Sally Yates to review the school's procedures when it comes to reports of sexual assault. In New York, I'm Liz Warner.
1: Newly released 911 calls raise questions about delays in getting medical help to Tennessee death row inmate Krista Pike. Emergency crews are reportedly kept outside the Nashville prison for about 30 minutes following last month's failed execution. News and analysis at townhall.com. Florida's Panhandle community is getting millions of dollars in recovery funds following last week's hurricane.
7: Governor Ron DeSantis announced about $27 million for 14 rural communities to support infrastructure improvements and economic development. He said thousands of utility workers have restored power to about 95% of customers who lost electricity during that storm. DeSantis also mentioned that the hurricane-related death toll had risen to six. Keith Peters reporting.
8: A Saudi man working as an OpenAI engineer is facing charges after allegedly planting a listening device inside an executive conference room at the company's San Francisco office. The Justice Department says Abdel Rahman Al-Fazan is charged with using or attempting to use a device to intercept spoken communications. FBI Director Patel says he was trying to record sensitive information about the company's tech. More on these stories, townhall.com.
9: 7:05 on this Wednesday, October 14th, and I missed a birthday, so let's get that right here this morning. Happy sweet 16th birthday to Ava Autumn Kennedy, a sophomore at Spalding High School, from Mom and Grandma Carol Milam. Happy birthday, Ava, from all of us here at WDEV, FM, and AM. Where this is the morning news service on the stations of Radio Vermont, and the local news this hour is brought to you by Calderwood Insurance, your co-op insurance agents in Hardwick, and online at calderwoodins.com. In local news, 44-year-old Bal Kadka has been charged with second-degree murder and child cruelty after he allegedly beat to death his wife Lila with a flashlight Saturday in Burlington. Kadka pleaded not guilty in court Tuesday and is being held without bail. Police discovered Lila unresponsive in their home early Saturday morning on South Champlain Street, and she died from her injuries on Sunday. At the time of the beating, the couple's two daughters, aged 10 and 3, were present, and court documents say the children reported Kadka was using drugs and had previously threatened Lila's life. Kadka has a history with multiple criminal convictions. A Lindenville man was arrested Tuesday for aggravated sexual assault and lewd or lascivious conduct with a child. In May, the Vermont State Police and Vermont Department for Children and Families started investigating accusations of sexual abuse of a juvenile that had occurred in the spring of 2021. Detectives developed probable cause to charge 37-year-old Jacob Carter. He's due to be arraigned today in criminal court in St. Johnsbury. Vermont's Department of Labor has launched a new online unemployment system, replacing a decades-old system that failed under the surge of claims during the COVID response. In 2020, with a mass of COVID response-related layoffs, the mainframe faltered, and many Vermonters went weeks without receiving unemployment benefits. 6 years later, with $30 million in federal coronavirus relief funds spent, Vermont's Department of Labor is launching the new system that is administered online through Colorado-based Fast Enterprises. Labor Commissioner Kendall Smith says people will be able to go online and fill out their claim or business information. Smith says Fast Enterprises tested the system and assures the state of Vermont that there will be regular security checks. Other state IT efforts underway include multi-million dollar projects toward human resources, budgeting, and finance systems. WCAX News reports a Barrie City police officer is being investigated for alleged improper conduct with a criminal suspect. City officials say the officer was placed on paid administrative leave last week, and the city's conducting an internal investigation. A Vermont corrections employee was arrested Saturday night in St. Johnsbury, accused of aggravated assault and disorderly conduct. St. J. Police cited 48-year-old Matthew Bradley of St. Johnsbury to appear in court. Bradley's a corrections officer at the Northeast Correctional Complex in St. J., and he's worked for the Vermont Department of Corrections for about 11 years. Corrections officials say staff will review the charges and circumstances to determine if any actions will be taken. Japan-based Omron Corporation has agreed to acquire the South Burlington-based industrial computer manufacturer OnLogic in an all-cash deal worth $675 million. A press release says OnLogic will continue to operate as an independent business within the Omron Group and keep its headquarters in South Burlington and its current brand and its leadership team. CEO Sean Larkin will continue to lead day-to-day operations. OnLogic says the deal is not expected to result in layoffs. The company has about 300 employees worldwide, including about 160 in Vermont. Omron makes industrial automation equipment and consumer health products, including digital blood pressure monitors. And Plainfield officials have picked a fix for the flood-damaged Brook Road, opting to rebuild back much of the road along with a new section that would bypass some of the damage. A bond vote is expected soon. Radio Vermont time is 7:09.
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9: Checking the roads this morning, starting with Interstate 89 at the northern border in Highgate. Everything through Franklin County appears to be without incident. Right now in the safety corridor, looks good through the Colchester to Williston stretch. And in the Waterbury area this morning, exit 10 has nothing unusual to report. And looks like it's pretty good in Waterbury Center so far this morning. And also in the Stowe Village area, traffic is light today so far. Heading further south through Montpelier and on past Northfield through Randolph to the White River Junction River crossing into New Hampshire. 89 looks good. There is a paving project going on today at the intersections of 89 and 91, and some delays are expected in that area today, tomorrow, and Friday as well. You can call 244-1777 if you have some relevant travel information to pass along. 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

International news here. Residents of Riyadh say new explosions were heard today in the Saudi capital, and blame quickly fell on the Iran-backed Houthi rebels in neighboring Yemen. Smoke was seen rising from some of Saudi Arabia's most sensitive facilities over recent days. In the latest attacks, the Saudi-led military coalition fighting the Houthis said it intercepted cruise and ballistic missiles and drones targeting the capital of Riyadh. A former Ukrainian army officer went on trial in Germany today over the undersea explosions 4 years ago that damaged the Nord Stream gas pipelines linking Russia and Germany in what's considered one of Europe's biggest acts of sabotage since World War II. In a trial expected to last months, the suspect, Sergei Kuznetsov, faces charges of causing an explosion, damaging property, disrupting public service, and being an accomplice to war crimes by attacking civilian infrastructure. The trial of the suspect, who's believed to be the alleged ringleader of the attack, is being held under strict security measures. While international experts initially blamed Moscow for the blast, investigators later found suggestions that Ukrainian state security agencies may have been involved, even though Ukraine counts Germany as one of its closest allies. Ukrainian President Volodymyr Zelensky voiced outrage over Russia's continuing aerial bombardment of Ukraine's energy infrastructure. Ukrainian officials say they're pushing back Russian forces in eastern Ukraine, which Russia's bigger army has been trying to capture for years. Ukraine, according to reports, has liberated 277 square kilometers in the operation that started in the summer. It was not possible to independently verify that claim, and Russian officials did not comment. Pope Leo XIV spent the night in a Rome hospital after doctors removed the lower lobe of his right lung and confirmed he has cancer. The surgery confirmed the Pope had the most common type of lung cancer, known as lung adenocarcinoma. The Vatican said doctors were waiting for results of further tests before deciding on a course for treatment. And King Felipe VI of Spain delivered a message of support for Ceuta as being an integral part of Spain Tuesday when he visited the North African territory amid a protracted migration crisis that has strained relations with Morocco.

0: men touched the buttocks of a 16-year-old girl and made thrusting movements toward her, police said. Police in Cologne in western Germany responded after an incident Saturday night into Sunday where the robot suspected 16-year-old owner and a 19-year-old companion were said to have filmed the alleged assault. They were said to have streamed the incident and commentated on it online. The forecast next here on the Morning News Service. 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
1: Researchers at University of Vermont and UVM Medical Center are testing a new treatment option for a heart condition affecting millions of Americans. The work, focused on diastolic heart failure, builds on two previous studies by researchers at UVM and could lead to improved treatment and earlier detection of a condition responsible for about half of all heart failure cases. UVM Health Network, living healthy together.
2: This is meteorologist Madeline Smith with an exclusive report for the stations of Radio Vermont. Low pressure and an associated cold front moved through the state last night and has exited off to our east this morning with much less rain forecasted across the state for today. Cloudy skies hang around throughout the daytime today with drizzly conditions and a few widely scattered rain showers passing through, but no heavy rain is expected. We'll see seasonable temperatures across Vermont today before cooler air moves in tonight with highs for your Wednesday from around 60 degrees in the Champlain Valley and Upper Valley to the mid-50s in the Northeast Kingdom. Surface high pressure begins to build in from the west tonight with northwesterly flow allowing for a few upslope showers to continue overnight before drier air makes its way in tomorrow. Fairly breezy tonight with winds around 10 miles per hour, gusting up to 20 miles per hour at times. Mostly cloudy skies gradually become less cloudy throughout the night with a much chillier night in store as low temperatures drop to the mid-30s in the Upper Valley and Northeast Kingdom to the lower 40s around the Champlain Valley. For Radio Vermont, this is meteorologist Madeline Smith reporting from the Mount Washington Observatory.
0: And extending that forecast out, tomorrow should be a partly sunny day and a high in the mid-50s with a light northwest wind. For Thursday night, showers moving in overnight with a low in the mid-30s. Friday, showers, a high near 56. Should be a pretty soaking rain Friday with a half to three-quarters of an inch of precipitation. And then more rain Friday night and some snow showers mixed in toward daybreak with a low near 30. Blustery day with northwest winds 15, gusting up to 30 miles per hour. For Saturday, chance of some snow showers mixing with rain, then gradually ending, partly sunny. Saturday's high only around 41. Saturday night, partly cloudy, low 27. And for Sunday, mostly sunny with a high near 51 degrees. Right now, overcast and 54 at the Knapp Airport in Berlin, and 54 also the temperature right now in Waterbury. As the Morning News Service continues with national news at 7:19. A Missouri judge who ordered two children locked inside juvenile detention cells because they refused to leave a courthouse with their mother has been dealt a defeat in federal court. On Tuesday, the U.S. Circuit Court of Appeals for the Eighth Circuit ruled against Missouri Circuit Judge Eric Eigme, concluding that his handling of a family custody dispute violated the children's constitutional rights. The decision by Circuit Judge David Strass upheld a jury's $10,000 damage award to the children, along with more than $326,000 in attorney fees and costs. The children were detained because they refused to leave with their mother following a custody hearing. The children, Caden and Brooklyn Rocket, wanted to remain with their father to avoid disrupting their budding entertainment careers. They were never parties to the case and never entered the courtroom. After the hearing, they argued with their mother in the courthouse hallway, and Judge Eigme, according to the lawsuit, removed his robe, intervened, lectured the children on the evils of Hollywood, grew frustrated when they stood firm, and then he personally escorted them to the juvenile detention division and stood by while they removed clothing and belongings and had them locked in separate cells for about an hour. He also threatened to send them into foster care where they would never see their family again, and only after that did the children agree to go with their mother. More than 14 months after National

0: Guard members began patrolling the streets of Washington, D.C. A federal appeals court today will hear arguments over whether they should be sent home. Oral arguments are scheduled in the U.S. Court of Appeals for the District of Columbia Circuit. The hearing comes months after the court paused a lower court's ruling that the deployment was illegal. President Donald Trump deployed the Guard in August of 2025 as part of what he said was a crime-fighting mission in Washington, D.C. The force, which peaked at about 5,000 troops over the summer, has supported arrest operations, patrolled city streets and neighborhoods, and participated in cleanup efforts. Trump's administration says the deployment contributed to a decrease in crime in the city. Officials and activists in the overwhelmingly Democrat-run city say the deployment is a waste of taxpayer money and has normalized the militarization of a major American city. And the U.S. Justice Department has agreed not to prosecute a former CIA analyst who in 2024 was accused of serving as a secret agent for South Korea's intelligence service. According to court documents filed Tuesday, Sue Mee Terry had shared non-public government information, facilitated access for South Korean officials to U.S. officials, and accepted luxury gifts in exchange for advocating South Korean government positions during media appearances. The Justice Department agreed to put her prosecution on hold for a year and then drop the charges altogether if Terry stays out of legal trouble. The deal comes weeks before Terry was to stand trial in a Manhattan federal court on charges of acting as an unregistered foreign agent. Prosecutors didn't explain why they decided not to proceed with her case, saying only that they determined that the interests of both Terry and the United States will be best served by deferring prosecution. The U.S. Attorney's Office for the Southern District of New York declined to comment. Radio Vermont time is 7:23. 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
0: Morning News Service Sports starts with last night's game here on WDEV. Game 2 of the American League Championship Series won by the Tampa Bay Rays 3-1, beating Cleveland last night to even the American League Championship Series at 1-1. Game 3 in the best of 7 series is tomorrow night in Cleveland. Freddie Peralta delivered 6 scoreless innings on the mound for Tampa Bay, and Jose Ramirez made a key fielding error that extended an inning where Liam Hicks hit a 2-run single, and the Rays get the victory. And again, Game 3 in that series will be in Cleveland coming up on Thursday night. Griffin Jacks will start for Tampa Bay, and Gavin Williams is expected to start for the Guardians. Tonight, the National League Series will resume in Los Angeles, where the Dodgers, the two-time defending World Series champions, trail 2-0 in their best of seven series. We'll be on the air at 7:30, first pitch in the 8 o'clock hour. The Brewers will go with lefty Robert Gasser, who was 5-5 on the season with a 3.8 earned run average. And the Dodgers will go with Blake Snell, who in limited appearances this season was 4-1 with a tidy 1.9 earned run average. The lefty had some injury issues but came back and was fairly effective for the L.A. Dodgers. Again, first pitch tonight shortly after 8 o'clock from Dodger Stadium. In the National Football League, the Patriots running back Travion Henderson is going to miss multiple weeks with a high ankle sprain. He suffered that injury during an 11-yard run in this weekend's victory for the Patriots against the Raiders, and he's going to miss multiple weeks. Also, Patriots left tackle Will Campbell will miss some time with an MCL sprain in his right knee. That is the same knee he injured last November as a rookie. Last year was a grade 3 torn MCL. This injury is not deemed to be quite as severe. The National Football League has reversed their course, saying Xavien Harris is eligible to sign with a team after trying to play for Louisiana State University. After initially ruling Harris would not be eligible to sign with a professional team this season, the NFL reversed course and told teams that Harris is an eligible free agent. Harris and tight end Daquan Wright found themselves the subject of controversy in September when both men attempted to rejoin LSU despite spending time over the summer with National Football League teams, which used to be something you couldn't do. After going undrafted in the NFL draft this year, Harris signed a deal with the New Orleans Saints, was waived in August, but then spent time with the Eagles and the Browns before he was waived again in late August. With their NFL futures in jeopardy, the two players decided to see if they were eligible for a fifth year of college, so that's when the back and forth ensued. And once again, the NFL says that Harris can play with an NFL team if he can stick on the roster. National Hockey League play last night. The Boston Bruins were out west in San Jose, and they bit the Sharks 6-3. Charlie McAvoy scored in his season debut after serving a 6-game suspension for slashing Buffalo's Zach Benson in the first round of the playoffs last season when the Bruins got eliminated. He knocked in a pass from J.J. Paterka late in the first period to give the Bruins a 2-1 lead. Jeremy Swayman made 35 saves as the Bruins improved to 5-2 on the season. The Montreal Canadiens blew a 3-1 lead in the third period, but they win in a shootout against Buffalo. 4-3 was the final there. And the New York Rangers were 4-1 winners over Tampa Bay in last night's action. Tonight, the Montreal Canadiens will be in Washington as part of a 2-game NHL schedule. The Boston Celtics have a preseason game on tap tonight. The Bees will be at home against Charlotte. So far, the Celtics are 2-0 in preseason play. NASCAR Cup Series will be at Phoenix International Raceway on Sunday afternoon. Four races remain in the NASCAR Cup Championship schedule. And Kyle Larson continues to have a hefty lead in the points atop the standings. And the U.S. men's national team managed a 2-2 draw in front of about 18,000 at Subaru Park in Chester, Pennsylvania. The Spanish squad took an early two-goal lead, but the United States answered in the second half, including Mallory Swenson's finish in the 86th minute. This is for the U.S. women's national soccer team as they rallied for a 2-2 tie in Pennsylvania last night. And that's sports here on WDEV. Once again, pregame 7:30 tonight for the Dodgers and the Brewers. Lee Cattell with you on the morning news service. 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
3: With SRN News, I'm Rich Thomason in Washington. Pope Leo is recovering in a Rome hospital following lung cancer surgery that the Vatican says was successful. A lower lobe was removed from his right lung, the procedure lasting about 90 minutes. Still waiting for the other shoe to drop following deadly strikes by Iran-backed Houthi rebels on the main airport in the Saudi capital, one key question is, what will President Trump do? Despite talk of a so-called energy ceasefire between Russia and Ukraine, Russia continues to hammer Ukraine's energy infrastructure. Another massive attack overnight, leaving more than a half million Ukrainians without electricity. Misconduct allegations have led to the resignation of Kimberly Guilfoyle as the U.S. ambassador to Greece. President Trump will stump in two states today. The midterm elections just 3 weeks away. The Dow futures up 221. More details, srnnews.com.
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0: 7:33 on this Wednesday morning, and it's coming up this weekend. 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Mark McCarthy on the line with us. Good morning, Mark.
5: Hey, good morning, Lee. Nice to speak with you. Yes, it is that time. We've been talking about it for probably the last 4, 5, 6 weeks, and it's finally here. 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So great time to maybe think about starting to kick off your holiday shopping, because the savings are really that good. But the most important thing, as we said, that $10 donation that you make right up until Friday goes 100% and directly to those two organizations, Lee. If you make your purchase of the tote bag, which is your ticket to get in on Saturday, that money goes directly to the Vermont Food Bank. And if you purchase your tote bag over in Plattsburgh, it goes right to the food shelf over there, the JECEO group that does such a wonderful job there as well. For those that maybe aren't going to make it in, Lee, before then, but are going to plan on being here on Saturday, you can still partake, but your donation is going to bump up a little bit to $15. So don't feel, if you're listening, like, oh, God, I'm not going to get in there before Saturday, not to worry. You can still come in on Saturday and take advantage of the great savings and also donate to those two very worthy organizations.
0: All right, that's a great cause. Generates a lot of money for the Vermont Food Bank and the JECEO Food Shelf. Once again, if you between now and Friday, a $10 donation gets you the tote bag to the store, and it's $15. But you buy almost anything on Saturday at the Lenny's with the discount, and that will offset the price of the bag for sure. Plus, Mark, help me out here. Are you guys set up for folks that want to maybe get a little clothing to get ready for winter?
5: Oh, absolutely. The store is bursting at the seams with fall merchandise. We've been spending all of this week really getting ready for the sale. All of the hats and gloves are out, the insulated jackets, the bibs, of course, all the great outerwear from Carhartt has arrived. Winter boots, too. I think we've gotten just about all of the winter boots in for everybody in the family, moms, dads, and the kids. So, we know it's around the corner. It's inevitable. So, again, a great opportunity to take advantage of a nice savings on all those things that we know that we're going to need.
0: All right, 25% off store-wide for the charity sale, and it is Saturday at Lenny Shoe and Apparel, where that's the big sale going on right now. And, of course, you also are one of the few locations around with Carhartt Steel, and I've been inquiring frequently about this, Mark. So what kind of feedback are you getting on the Carhartt Steel line?
5: Yes, no, it's been very well received, actually. Ran a little analytics and found that just 3 weeks in, we'd sold almost 100 pieces, so people have really responded to it. And basically, like I've said, Lee, it's, I guess for lack of a better description, it's Carhartt on steroids. It's extra abrasion resistant in the knees and the elbows, super heavy-duty stitching and zipper pulls, but still very lightweight and stretchy fabrics. You know what most people are looking for. We all know that you know, you can get the warmth and strength without all the bulk, and the Carhartt Steel line really exemplifies what Carhartt is doing towards that end.
0: All right, well, Carhartt already known for notoriously durable clothing, so this is something that adds something to a line that already has plenty of toughness to it. On the softer side, starting to get a little cold, so if you want to keep your feet from freezing when you're walking across the floor, bet you've got some solid line of new slippers there at Lenny's.
5: Yes, we certainly do. We have a great selection. Acorn has always been one of our largest slipper lines that we've got, but we've got some really nice slippers from Olakai. Everybody knows Olakai for their very comfy and really nice flip-flops that they do. Well, we've also got some great slippers from them, and that's just to name a few. As you mentioned, right, as these mornings get a little bit colder and the floors get a little cooler, a great pair of slippers is always a nice thing to slip into as you step out of bed.
0: Well, all the things we've been talking about this morning and then some, 25% off Saturday for the charity sale at Lenny's. So find out more at lennyshoe.com and stop by any of their four locations. And, of course, they've got the outlet store in friendly downtown Barrie as well. Mark, anything you want to leave us with this morning?
5: I think we've hit on it, and all I would say to everybody that's going to come and join us on Saturday is, you know, come early, be patient. We're going to be busy, but we're going to take care of everybody.
0: All right, Mark McCarthy, Lenny Shoe and Apparel. Thanks, Mark. We'll catch you later.
5: Hey, thank you, Lee.
0: That's Mark, Lenny Shoe and Apparel here on WDEV. 7:38 is the time. Let's get a look at business news. Futures on Wall Street this morning. The NASDAQ is down almost 0.2. The S&P is up almost 0.2. And the Dow is up nearly 0.3. On the commodities market, crude oil moving higher, nearly $1.50 to $95.60 a barrel. Gold is off $15 at $4,162 an ounce. And silver is down 83 cents at $58.70 at this hour. Bank of America's third quarter profit is down by 17% as deals and trading revenue fell. Bank of America's stock is down more than 3% in pre-market trading. Elon Musk-owned SpaceX is reportedly restricting speed for Starlink satellite internet terminals used by Ukraine amid Russia's invasion of their country, says the Wall Street Journal. Serhiy Beskretsnov, an advisor to Ukrainian President Vladimir Zelensky, told the Wall Street Journal, "I confirm that SpaceX implemented a speed limit for Starlink terminals operating in motion last night. Our defense forces received no warning about this restriction, but it has led to the disruption of a number of missions." Starlink is essentially a global broadband internet service delivered from space. It's a core part of SpaceX's business. There are more than 10 million global Starlink subscribers, and SpaceX is now moving to challenge legacy wireless mobile carriers. Ukrainian military drone crews and logistics operations regularly leverage Starlink to provide video feeds and precise targeting. Wall Street Journal reports Ukraine relies on SpaceX's Starshield, a Starlink subscription designed for government and military use, for its battlefield operations. And Chinese state buyers have purchased up to 10 Panamax cargoes of U.S. soybeans this week, the first deals since the September summit between Presidents Trump and Xi Jinping in Washington. The cargoes are for shipment from December onwards. More business news in the next hour here on WDEV. It is 7:41.
6: Hi, I'm former State Representative Topper McFawn. I'm proud to endorse David Soucy, representing Barrytown and Williamstown. After more than 20 years in the Vermont House, I know what it takes to be an effective legislator. David has those qualities. In both the House and Senate, he's worked across party lines to expand access to rural health care and help children affected by adverse childhood experiences. Through his service on Barrytown's Budget Committee, the Act 250 Environmental Commission, and the Mental Health Crisis Review Commission, David has brought people with different viewpoints together. 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David has done it, and he'll keep doing it. He'll be a strong voice for you in Montpelier. If you've placed your trust in me, please vote for David Soucy.
7: 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I appreciate it.
0: Continuing with more local and regional news coverage on this Wednesday morning on WDEV FM and AM. The Rutland Regional Medical Center unveiled its new Da Vinci surgical robot during an event Tuesday at the Paramount Theater in Rutland. The robot is designed to aid in minimally invasive surgeries. Attendees could test the machine during the demonstration. Hospital officials are confident the robotic system will improve surgical capabilities and patient outcomes. 29-year-old Taylor Chagnot of Windham, Connecticut, pleaded not guilty to DUI and eluding law enforcement after allegedly driving the wrong way on Interstate 89 Saturday. Court documents say Chagnot drove south in the northbound lane from Winooski to Williston, ignoring police attempts to stop her. She then crashed into a Vermont State Police cruiser and reportedly tried to flee before she was arrested. Chagnot was held on $500 bail with conditions including not to drive. The Rutland County State's Attorney's Office has relocated while the Asa Bloomer Building gets some renovations. They're operating out of the basement of the county courthouse on Center Street. Asbestos was discovered in the Bloomer Building last month when roof work disturbed contaminated materials, and the fourth floor offices have been sealed since then. State's Attorney Ian Sullivan says the timeline for a long-term space is still being determined while roof work and asbestos remediation continues in their office. Vermont state officials gathered to discuss challenges surrounding the implementation of Act 143, a law aimed at improving responses to homelessness. Since its emergency rules took effect September 1st, concerns have been raised about the reduction of hotel and motel vouchers, which some providers say has created a gap in services. And Vermont forest pest educators are sounding the alarm about the potential arrival of the spotted lantern fly, an invasive insect that may hitch a ride on vehicles entering the state. The insect poses a risk to trees and plants and is currently laying eggs, which could hatch in the spring. Experts recommend inspecting outdoor items like cars and bicycles for the insect or its egg masses before traveling to Vermont, where officials have not yet found established populations. The spotted lantern fly, according to the U.S. Department of Agriculture, was first identified in Pennsylvania 12 years ago and has spread along the East Coast into parts of the Midwest. Officials encourage residents to report sightings to vtinvasives.org. 7:45, your forecast is next.
8: 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The GLP-1 Bridge Program covers three specific weight loss medications for Medicare beneficiaries who are enrolled in an eligible Part D plan and meet certain health criteria at an out-of-pocket cost of just $50 per month. 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
9: This is meteorologist Madeline Smith with an exclusive report for the stations of Radio Vermont. Low pressure and an associated cold front moved through the state last night and has exited off to our east this morning with much less rain forecasted across the state for today. Cloudy skies hang around throughout the daytime today with drizzly conditions and a few widely scattered rain showers passing through, but no heavy rain is expected. We'll see seasonable temperatures across Vermont today before cooler air moves in tonight with highs for your Wednesday from around 60 degrees in the Champlain Valley and Upper Valley to the mid-50s in the Northeast Kingdom. Surface high pressure begins to build in from the west tonight with northwesterly flow allowing for a few upslope showers to continue overnight before drier air makes its way in tomorrow. Fairly breezy tonight with winds around 10 miles per hour, gusting up to 20 miles per hour at times. Mostly cloudy skies gradually become less cloudy throughout the night with a much chillier night in store as low temperatures drop to the mid-30s in the Upper Valley and Northeast Kingdom to the lower 40s around the Champlain Valley. For Radio Vermont, this is meteorologist Madeline Smith reporting from the Mount Washington Observatory.
0: 54 degrees right now in Waterbury as we welcome in Jim Lacolade from the Lacolade Kitchen and Bath, a Lacolade Home Design Center on Williston Road and at lacolades.com. Good morning, Jim.
10: Hey, good morning. How are you?
0: I'm doing great. What's new at Lacolades this week?
10: We got a new Equos display in. That's the countertop I've been talking about a little bit on the air. It's there's no silicone in it. It's heat resistant up to 425 degrees. It's scratch resistant. It's very environmental conscious product. And we have available in 8 colors. The color goes all the way through this product. It's not just like surface.
0: Okay, now this is a new one on me, Jim. So did you say Eclos? Would you spell that?
10: Yeah, Eclos.
0: Eclos, okay. All right, so comes in 8 colors and no silicon in it, and it's a new option out of many at Lacolade's right now.
10: Yeah, it's made of, all recycled products, so it's a very green product. And it's new to us. So we just got our, our samples in. We also have a bunch of new colors in quartz, granite, Decon. Some of the prices on that one have really come down. So that's on display now as well. And then a Mantra, which is one of our cabinet lines we sell. Our lead time is still great. We're getting in less than 3 weeks from the time we place the order. New colors there. One of the new colors is rosemary. Another new color is theme. Very, very nice colors. So we have that on display as well.
0: All right. Yeah, there's a lot of different color options. Lacolade's works by appointment only, so call ahead. 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Arrange some time and meet with the Lacolade's team, and you can ask each other questions. Of course, with more than 40 years of experience in the home design business, Lacolade's probably hasn't faced a question that you might ask them, and they'll probably inquire of you a couple of aspects about your space that you're looking to redesign that you haven't considered yet. So it is a win-win gathering when you meet with the folks at Lacolade's and go through the Home Design Center. And then, Jim, you also deliver, and these days that's a big expense that you're taking on behalf of your clients.
10: Yeah, as I told you a few minutes ago, the our delivery costs on diesel fuel down is up about 50% from where it was less than a year ago. So, but we're still eating that. We're still offering free delivery within 50 miles, which is a great deal for folks.
0: Well, lead times are good, but it always makes sense to contact Lacolade's 802-879-4344 and have a visit, check out the showroom, and expand your imagination as to what that new room you are going to put in is going to look like with the team from Lacolade's. Jim, anything else you want to add on before we get going this morning?
10: We've done some work on our website. It's been upgraded. Check it out, lacolades.com.
0: All right. Jim, appreciate your time this morning. Thank you.
10: Hey, have a great day.
0: That's Jim Lacolade here on WDEV. Lacolades.com is where you can check out new website. I'm looking at it right now. Yep, looks great. In fact, there's a click there to make the phone call to contact the Lacolade's team or request an appointment. So we encourage you to do so if you are planning a new room in your home at Lacolade Kitchen and Bath. It is 7:50. Moving into the busy part of the Wednesday morning commute and taking a look at things right now on the area. I-89 from the northern border in Highgate, it's smooth sailing through Franklin County. And right now in the Chittenden County area, it doesn't look like there's any major problems getting through and into central Vermont. And a little bit of traffic around the exit 10 area in Waterbury. But so far this morning, there does not appear to be a big backup in Waterbury Center. Some of the foliage-related traffic is starting to ease off a little bit. But northbound into Stowe, or heading south from Mooresville area into Stowe, there are some delays along that stretch of road. Some of it is construction-related, but there may be some traffic congestion there as well. But things are improving in that regard. And then heading a little bit further south, 89 does have a brief slowdown coming toward exit 8 in Montpelier. That, I believe, is a lane closure causing some minor delays there. And then heading across the river into New Hampshire. And so it begins today. There is construction with a some paving work going along on Interstate 89. Northbound traffic coming from New Hampshire to Vermont is going to see the brunt of the slower conditions today. But regarding the intersection with 89 and 91 and getting across the bridge in both directions, some delays today are to be expected. And you can call 244-1777 if you have some relevant travel information to pass along. We are happy to share it as a free public service from WDEV, FM, and AM.
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0: We continue on WDEV FM and AM with some national news. Cornell University has suspended parties at fraternity houses until next year and is giving state police a role in investigating reports of sexual assault on campus in the school's latest response to outrage over its handling of an allegation of gang rape. The measures announced by Cornell President Michael Kotlikoff include a suspension of all parties and social events at interfraternity council houses for the remainder of the academic year and a new zero-tolerance policy that would immediately suspend chapters for violations. Cornell has more than 20 active interfraternity council fraternities. The council did not respond to a request for comment. It is unclear whether the restrictions extend to off-campus parties. A Texas prosecutor claims that a U.S. Immigration and Customs Enforcement agent appeared to use a vehicle to intentionally strike a man who took off running in Houston, and that an investigation opened by his office could result in criminal charges. 48-year-old Miguel Parra Hernandez needed surgery for a broken leg after being hit by a car Saturday, according to the executive director of FIEL Houston, an immigrant rights organization that is helping the man's family. Harris County District Attorney Sean Teer expressed concern over surveillance footage that shows Parra Hernandez and another person jumping out of a white truck and running as a dark SUV pursues them. A vehicle strikes Parra Hernandez, who is seen on the ground seconds later. Spokespersons for the Department of Homeland Security have not yet responded to an email seeking comment. A jury in Miami, Florida, found NFL wide receiver Tyreek Hill liable for two counts of battery, but not liable for the eight remaining claims made by Laquita Vaccaro, ending the high-profile civil trial between Hill and his estranged wife. Hill was found liable for two counts of battery, one from an incident in January of 2024, and another from April of 2025. The jury awarded Vaccaro $500,000 in compensatory damages, but did not award her any punitive damages. And that's a look at national news here on WDEV. Local news will take us up to the top of the hour. The Vermont Tech Jam is scheduled for Saturday, October 24th from 10 to 3 at Hula in Burlington. It's the 19th year of the Tech Jam, and it's free and pre-registration is encouraged. Attendees are advised to prepare by printing resumes, practicing pitches, and considering attire that is professional yet approachable. Exhibitors, many seeking employees and interns, will be present, and they'll be marked with "We're Hiring" stickers. Key features of the day include a panel discussion on manufacturing roles at 11 a.m., a presentation on deep fakes by Dartmouth professor Hani Farid at 1 p.m., and tours of the Hula co-working space, and lunch will be available at the Preppy Market and Eatery. Two unions representing support staff and technical professionals at the UVM Medical Center ratified new contracts, averting a threatened strike. 89% of the voters on the deal were in favor. Wage increases of 7% over 2 years were approved, and the agreements will remain in effect until July of 2028. The Vermont Supreme Court upheld the Windham Southeast School District Board decision to terminate Brattleboro Union High School Principal Steve Perrin. The ruling stemmed from an investigation into allegations that Perrin mistreated a female student and attempted to suppress a mandatory report of child abuse. The initial termination was supported by the Bennington Superior Court last November. Perrin had been the principal from 2011 until he was fired in November of 2022. He appealed, arguing that he did not receive adequate due process, and the Supreme Court found no constitutional issues with the termination or the investigative process. The student involved, identified as Jane Doe, expressed gratitude for the court's ruling, emphasizing the importance of believing survivors and ensuring institutional accountability. And the Stratford Organic Creamery is facing industry challenges as one of the last remaining dairy farms in the area. Earl Ransom took over the family-run farm and tells WCAX that without a farmer, you'd be hungry, naked, and cold. The farm is recognized for organic practices and ice cream and eggnog and tends to about 140 cows. Ransom expressed concerns about the future, particularly the need for adaptability among the next generation of farmers amid challenges like workforce shortages. The morning news service until 9 o'clock, and then it's Vermont Viewpoint with Ross Connolly here on WDEV FM and AM. 54 degrees outside the Radio Vermont studios. Lee Cattell with you as we come up to 8 o'clock.
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2: Breaking news this hour from Town Hall. I'm Rich Thomason. There to fire up the crowd ahead of the midterm elections, President Trump, one of his latest stops, Alaska. The president says that he and his Republican allies have done much to deal with an illegal immigration crisis caused by the Biden administration and Democrats.
3: They allowed 25 million people to pour across our borders from all over the world. They came from all over. And they came from prisons, and they came from mental institutions, and they were murderers. Murderers, 11,888 murderers, many of whom killed more than one person. They came in totally unchecked.
2: Today, the president stumps for GOP candidates in Arizona and Montana. The midterm's just 3 weeks away. Pope Leo is resting in a Rome hospital following what the Vatican describes as successful lung cancer surgery.
4: The 71-year-old U.S.-born pontiff underwent surgery to remove a growth from his lung. The Vatican said the surgery was successful and confirmed his diagnosis. Leo revealed plans for the surgery on Sunday. He said doctors recently discovered a nodule in his lung and that it was detected at a very early stage. I'm Chris Caraggio.
2: Russia continues its relentless strikes on Ukraine's energy infrastructure. The latest attack has cut electricity to more than a half million Ukrainians. Later this morning, we'll find out how prices fared last month. The Labor Department will release the September inflation report, that is the Consumer Price Index. Bank of America being slapped with a huge fine, more than $1 billion for failing to comply with anti-money laundering and sanctions laws. The Treasury Department announced the penalty imposed on the country's second largest bank. Watching Wall Street this morning, the Dow futures up 163 points. The Nasdaq futures are down 36. The S&P futures 13 points higher. More on these stories, townhall.com.
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2: A Ukrainian man is going on trial in Germany, accused of organizing the operation that blew up the Nord Stream pipelines, cutting off Western Europe's largest source of Russian natural gas. Charges the man and Ukraine both deny.
6: Images of gas gushing to the surface of the Baltic Sea 4 years ago prompted the world to ask who could have blown up parts of these major pipelines that run from Russia to Germany. A Ukrainian man, named under German privacy rules as Serhii K, is scheduled to go on trial here here in Hamburg. Prosecutors say that in 2022, he'd been an officer in the Ukrainian army. He's suspected of leading a team to lay explosives using a rented yacht. Allegedly, this was on behalf of Ukrainian state agencies to prevent Russia from using revenues to fund its full-scale invasion.
2: The BBC's Jessica Parker. Britain is launching a public inquiry looking into last year's deadly Manchester synagogue attack. News and analysis, townhall.com. A surprising rise in new home sales last month.
7: According to the National Association of Realtors, sales increased 1.5% last month to an annual rate of nearly 4 million units. Sales increased in the South and West, but declined in the Northeast as the Midwest held steady. However, the group's chief economist, Lawrence Young, said August and September marked the two slowest months for home sales in all of 2026. Year over year, sales dropped 2.2% as mortgage rates continued their climb. Bob Agner reporting.
2: Grocery store giant Kroger will lay off 3,000 corporate employees in the next several years. Kroger says it must adapt and take advantage of technology. Last month, Kroger laid out its AI plans that it said will aim to improve the customer experience, make work easier for associates, and produce better business outcomes. The company employs roughly 409,000 workers. More on these stories, townhall.com.
0: Outside the Waterbury studios, overcast and 54 degrees. Chance of drizzle throughout the day today with highs getting up close to 60. Tampa Bay Rays even their American League Championship Series with Cleveland at 1-1 after their victory last night at Tropicana Field. Tonight, National League Series resumes with the Milwaukee Brewers in L.A. taking on the Dodgers. Coverage starting at 7:30 tonight. 8:05 on this Wednesday, October 14th. Lee Cattell with you on the morning news service. Continuing with local news with our 8 o'clock roundup brought to you by the 802 family of dealerships. Off exit 7 I-89 in Berlin and at 802cars.com. 44-year-old Bal Kadka has been charged with second-degree murder and child cruelty after he allegedly beat to death his wife, Lila, with a flashlight Saturday in Burlington. Kadka pleaded not guilty in court Tuesday and is being held without bail. Police discovered Lila unresponsive in their home on South Champlain Street Saturday. She died from her injuries Sunday. At the time of the beating, the couple's two daughters, aged 10 and 3, were present. Court documents say the children reported Kadka was using drugs and had previously threatened Lila's life. Kadka has a history with multiple criminal convictions. A Lindenville man was arrested Tuesday for aggravated sexual assault and lewd or lascivious conduct with a child. In May, the Vermont State Police and Vermont Department for Children and Families started investigating accusations of sexual abuse of a juvenile that occurred in the spring of 2021. Detectives developed probable cause to charge 37-year-old Jacob Carter. He's scheduled to be arraigned today in criminal court in St. Johnsbury. Vermont's Department of Labor has launched a new online unemployment system, replacing a decades-old system that failed under the surge of claims during the COVID response. In 2020, with a massive COVID response-related layoffs, the mainframe faltered and many Vermonters went weeks without income. 6 years later, with $30 million in federal coronavirus relief funds spent, the Vermont Department of Labor is launching the new system that is administered online through Colorado-based Fast Enterprises. Labor Commissioner Kendall Smith says people will be able to go online and fill out their claim or business information. Smith says Fast Enterprises tested the system and assures the state there will be regular security checks. Other state IT efforts underway include multi-million dollar projects on human resources, budgeting, and finance systems. WCAX News reports a Berry City police officer is under investigation for alleged improper conduct with a criminal suspect. City officials say the officer was placed on paid administrative leave last week. The city's conducting an internal investigation. They have not yet released the officer's name or any information about the allegations or the nature of the investigation. A Vermont corrections employee was arrested Saturday night in St. Johnsbury, accused of aggravated assault and disorderly conduct. St. J. Police cited 48-year-old Matthew Bradley to appear in court. Bradley's a corrections officer at the State Correctional Complex in St. J., where he's worked with the Vermont Department of Corrections for about 11 years. Corrections officials say staff will review the charges and circumstances to determine if any actions will be taken. Radio Vermont time is 8:09.
8: Vermont is struggling. We all know it. 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
0: Taking a look at the roads at this hour, I-89 starting in Highgate flows through Franklin County without any major problems. There is a crash, I-89 southbound in the safety corridor, southbound traffic as you cross the Connecticut River, and traffic is backed up. It looks as though the accident is south of the river, but the slowed traffic is backed up past exit 15, the interchange there in Winooski with Route 15, and back toward exit 16, but it is not all the way back to exit 16 at this time. But again, southbound motorists, very slow traffic, and delays will be expected in that area between Winooski and South Burlington. Heading further through Richmond, looks pretty good in the exit 10 area around Waterbury. A little busy around the exit 10 area right now for both on and off ramps in Waterbury Center. There is a minor delay for southbound traffic near the Cold Hollow Cider area, but things are fairly benign there. Southbound traffic coming into Stowe Village from Morrisville has a couple of delays to deal with there. Further south on 89, past Montpelier and the Berlin exit by Randolph down to the White River Junction area, where northbound traffic is seeing some delays this morning, and the New Hampshire Department of Transportation has put out warnings that a paving project in the I-89 stretch near the Connecticut River will be ongoing for today and through Friday, and you can expect some delays, some at length, over the course of that time. 244-1777 is the number to pass along some relevant travel information. We're happy to share it as a free public service from WDEV, where we continue with more local and regional news coverage. The Japan-based Omron Corporation has agreed to acquire South Burlington-based industrial computer manufacturer OnLogic in an all-cash deal valued at $675 million. A press release says OnLogic will continue to operate as an independent business within the Omron Group and keep its headquarters in South Burlington and its current brand and its leadership team. And CEO Sean Larkin will continue to lead day-to-day operations. OnLogic said the deal is not expected to result in layoffs. The company has about 300 employees worldwide and about 160 in Vermont. Omron makes industrial automation equipment and consumer health products, including digital blood pressure monitors. Plainfield officials have picked a fix for the flood-damaged Brook Road, opting to rebuild back much of the road, along with a new section that would bypass some of the damage. A bond vote is expected soon. The Rutland Regional Medical Center unveiled its new Da Vinci surgical robot Tuesday during an event at the Paramount Theater in Rutland. The robot is designed to aid in minimally invasive surgeries. Attendees could test the machine during the demonstration. Hospital officials are confident the robotic system will improve surgical capabilities and patient outcomes. The Brandon Chamber of Commerce is organizing a Halloween event for families scheduled for October 28th. Local businesses will distribute treats and festivities will take place from 4 to 6 p.m. with a designated trick-or-treat route in the downtown area. 29-year-old Taylor Chagnot of Windham, Connecticut, pleaded not guilty to DUI and eluding law enforcement after allegedly driving the wrong way Saturday on Interstate 89. Court documents say Chagnot drove south in the northbound lane between Winooski and Williston, ignoring police attempts to stop her. She crashed into a Vermont State Police cruiser and reportedly tried to flee before she was arrested. Police confirmed her blood alcohol level was more than twice the legal limit. A 31-year-old passenger in her vehicle suffered injuries and reported concerns for her safety during the chase. Chagnot was held on $500 bail with conditions including not to drive. Radio Vermont time is 8:14.
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10: This is meteorologist Madeline Smith with an exclusive report for the stations of Radio Vermont. Low pressure and an associated cold front moved through the state last night and has exited off to our east this morning with much less rain forecasted across the state for today. Cloudy skies hang around throughout the daytime today with drizzly conditions and a few widely scattered rain showers passing through, but no heavy rain is expected. We'll see seasonable temperatures across Vermont today before cooler air moves in tonight with highs for your Wednesday from around 60 degrees in the Champlain Valley and Upper Valley to the mid-50s in the Northeast Kingdom. Surface high pressure begins to build in from the west tonight with northwesterly flow allowing for a few upslope showers to continue overnight before drier air makes its way in tomorrow. Fairly breezy tonight with winds around 10 miles per hour, gusting up to 20 miles per hour at times. Mostly cloudy skies gradually become less cloudy throughout the night with a much chillier night in store as low temperatures drop to the mid-30s in the Upper Valley and

0: worked remotely until this move to the courthouse. State's Attorney Ian Sullivan says the timeline for a long-term space is still being determined while roof work and asbestos remediation continues in their office. Vermont state officials gathered Friday to discuss challenges surrounding the implementation of Act 143, a law aimed at improving responses to homelessness. Since its emergency rules took effect in September, concerns have been raised about the reduction of hotel and motel vouchers, which some providers say has created a gap in services. Allison LaMagna from United Ways of Vermont noted the program's limited availability during non-business hours has led to dangerous delays in assistance as cold weather approaches. Commissioner Sandy Hoffman of the Department for Children and Families addressed claims of service disruptions, asserting that the 211 system remains operational, but some voucher services are not available after hours. Vermont forest pest educators are sounding the alarm about the potential arrival of the spotted lanternfly, an invasive insect that may hitch a ride on vehicles entering the state. The insect poses a risk to trees and plants and is currently laying eggs which could hatch in the spring. Experts recommend inspecting outdoor items like cars and bicycles for the insect or its egg masses before traveling to Vermont, where officials have not yet found established populations. The U.S. Department of Agriculture says the spotted lanternfly was first identified 12 years ago in Pennsylvania and has spread along the East Coast and into parts of the Midwest. Officials encourage Vermont residents to report sightings at vtinvasives.org. And the Vermont Tech Jam is scheduled for Saturday, October 24th from 10 a.m. to 3 p.m. at Hula in Burlington. This is the 19th year of the event. It is free and pre-registration is encouraged. Attendees are advised to prepare by printing resumes, practicing pitches, and considering attire that is professional yet approachable. Exhibitors, many seeking employees and interns, will be present, marked with stickers that read, "We're hiring." Key features of the day include a panel discussion on manufacturing roles at 11, a presentation on deepfakes by Dartmouth professor Hani Farid at 1, and tours of the Hula co-working space, and lunch will be available at the Preppy Market and Eatery. Radio Vermont Time, 8:19.
1: 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Vermont already has one of the most progressive tax systems in the nation, with a third highest total tax burden. Why should taxpayers believe more spending will make our state more affordable? Vermont has a spending problem, not a revenue problem, and it's time to understand where is the money going and who will be left to pay. The warning signs are clear. People are leaving the workforce. Private sector jobs are declining rapidly. Vermont is shrinking, and many businesses are struggling to stay open. 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More taxes aren't solving the problem. 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
0: The big 8 o'clock local news roundup on WDEV is brought to you by the 802 family of automobile dealerships, all a short drive from everywhere off exit 7 I-89 in Berlin. 802 Toyota, 802 Subaru, and right off the highway is 802 Honda, where Eric Bashaw joins us this morning. Hello there, Eric.
2: Hello there, Lee. How are we doing today?
0: I'm doing great. I see we're, I've been counting the days. 10 days away from the Halloween spooktacular.
2: I mean, I can feel the, the lights just flickered here. I mean, there's something going on. It's the spookiness happening around this neck of the woods.
0: Well, that's a free event, and the whole family's welcome.
2: Yeah, absolutely. Yep, 100%. A lot of things going on, all kinds of just candy and music and treats and bouncy house. I mean, there's all kinds of stuff. We had some customers here the other day with a little one and made sure they knew about it. That little one's eyes lit right up. So I think that's going to be a lot of that going on.

0: on that day.
1: And I see 802 Honda's theme is superheroes. So you're going to go with Flash or Superman, or you picked out your costume yet?
0: I'm just going to call myself AP, the superhero AP all-purpose.
1: Okay. Well, you guys do everything at 802 Honda, so it fits.
0: Listen, we try to. We really do. We try to, and we talk about it every day, and we'll continue to do that. We're on track to win our 8th President's Award, so I'm hoping that will come to full term here, you know, and I don't want to do it too quick, of course. That means the end of the year, but we're on great pace there, so thanks to every single person that's making that, you know, possible. You know, that goes from the new people to the previous customers from over the years, from service customers now. It's all very important about their feedback, and we want to make sure we're doing a great job.
1: Inventory is real good at 802 Honda right now. More than 100 new vehicles and more than 50 on the pre-owned side.
0: Absolutely. I mean, everything is timing perfect. I mean, just saw a little sliver of sunshine this morning after all that rain yesterday. Mm. So that's great. So get in here and let's get this vehicle put together for you, whether it be new or pre-owned, you know, before the snow falls. So that way we can set everything up properly for you, make sure that you're feeling good about your, you know, next season coming up, whether it be some tires that'll be in there and, you know, for the winter, or maybe the pre-owned car already has winter tires included on the vehicle. You never know.
1: I do see this weekend's forecast includes the word snow showers, so we're getting there pretty quickly. And for a limited time, if you make your tire appointment at 802 Honda between now and October 31st, you get to save $20 on it.
0: Hey, listen, I would, if you saw $20 on the ground, would you step over and
1: pretty
0: pick it
1: likely
0: up?
1: I'd be picking it up, yeah.
0: And I would also, so why not grab that? You know, if you're the one that puts winter tires on, you know you're going to do it. So they're just trying to incentivize people to, hey, do it now, so that way there's not as big of a log jam, you know, when everything happens. Or if it doesn't work now, that's okay. Get in there and make your appointment so you don't have to sit there and fight and, you know, and log jam with everyone else. Because as we already said, we know it's going to happen. It's just a matter of when.
1: Right. And if you need new tires, they get a great deal on the tires. Whatever brand you want, whether you want them studded or not, 802 Honda can make sure they're there at appointment time.
0: They absolutely can. So just if you look at their website, and you can, I think there's a tire spot there where you can look at. If you don't happen to see your brand, it doesn't mean we can't get them. Maybe they're just putting on the ones that are most popular. So just give them a shout, and they can find out, you know, if they're available. If they're available, you can put it all together, and they can have them here for the day you're coming in here to get it done.
1: I've got some great lease deals right now. The Halloween deals at 802 Honda include leasing a brand new Honda Civic Sedan LX front wheel drive as low as $204 a month. And boy, that's a lot of peace of mind to drive a brand new, fully warranted vehicle for just $204 a month. That's one of many deals you have right now, Eric, at 802 Honda.
0: Absolutely. One of very many because, you know, the Accord's got a wicked lease deal. I mean, but everything across the board is very aggressive right now. The ridge lines, you know, one of the things I want to mention also, we've got a couple Prologues, which is the all electric vehicle, all wheel drive. It sounds like that is not going to continue, meaning the vehicle itself. So if you've been wanting an electric vehicle, those have a great, whether it be financing or if you want to lease it, great, great program. So don't wait, because if you wait, there won't be one to be you know, out there.
1: 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They're right off exit 7 in Berlin and at 802honda.com. And make your appointment through the service department at 802 Honda as well. Eric, appreciate the time this morning. Thanks for giving us some.
0: Absolutely. Get ready and peek for that sunshine. It's coming.
1: You got it. That's Eric at 802 Honda here on WDEV FM and AM, where it is 826. Morning News Service Sports. Last night, the Tampa Bay Rays took advantage of an error by Jose Ramirez in the fourth inning and scored all their runs in that frame. 3 unearned runs on their way to a 3-1 victory. To even that series at 1 win apiece, Freddy Peralta started and went 6 shutout innings for Tampa Bay on their way to the win. Off night for the American League tonight. They will resume tomorrow evening with a 6 o'clock start time in Cleveland. Tonight, the National League resumes, and the LA Dodgers, the 2-time defending World Series champions, are down 2-0 to the Milwaukee Brewers. And tonight, they'll have lefty Blake Snell on the mound for L.A. He was 4-1 on the regular season. Some injury trouble limited his time, but while he was out there, he was pretty good. 4-1 with a 1.9 earned run average. So Snell had some limited time, but effective time with the Dodgers. And the Brewers will go with lefty Robert Gasser, who was 5-5 on the year with a 3.8 earned run average. That is a 7:30 broadcast time tonight, and first pitch shortly after 8 from Dodger Stadium. And you can hear it all right here on WDEV. National Football League news. Travion Henderson, the running back for the New England Patriots, going to miss multiple weeks due to a high ankle sprain. That's some blue news for the Patriots, as their most effective ball carrier is going to miss an extended period of time. Patriots come into this weekend's game with a record of 3-2, and they will have a home game on Sunday against the New York Jets. It's a 1 o'clock start at Gillette Stadium, and the Jets come in with a record of 2-3. The New York Giants will have a home game against the New Orleans Saints at MetLife Stadium Sunday, 1 o'clock kickoff there. The Giants a bit disappointed on one hand, but relieved on the other, because they could have either won or lost that game in overtime against the Washington Commanders on Sunday that ended in a tie. At 3-1-1, they still have the best record in the NFC East heading into this week's play. Tomorrow night, the Week 6 schedule begins in Denver with the Broncos taking on the Seattle Seahawks. Both teams come in with a record of 3-2. National Hockey League last night at the Bell Center. The Montreal Canadiens blew a 3-1 lead on the Buffalo Sabres, but won in a shootout, 4-3 the final. Lane Hutson led the Canadiens to the win with a goal and an assist. And the Canadiens are 3-2-1 on the season. The Boston Bruins are now 5-2 after posting a 6-3 win at San Jose. Charlie McAvoy coming off a 6-game suspension for a hit he dished out during the playoffs last year. He came back and scored a goal early on in that one on the way to the Bruins' victory. And the New York Rangers were 4-1 winners over the Tampa Bay Lightning. Tonight, just 2 games on the NHL schedule, including the Montreal Canadiens in action in Washington. In the NBA, preseason continues, and the Boston Celtics have a home game tonight against the Charlotte Hornets. Next Tuesday is the opening day of the regular season. Tuesday, October 20th is when the games will start to go on the score sheet. NASCAR's in Arizona. 4 races remain in the NASCAR Cup Series. Kyle Larson continues to lead the point standings there. And that's a Sunday afternoon show at the Mile Flat Track in Arizona. Coming up this weekend, the American Canadian Tour will be at Lee USA Speedway for part of the ACT Oktoberfest. It's their first Oktoberfest visit for the tour. And they will wrap up the ACT schedule at Seekonk Speedway next Saturday, October 24th. Standings are tight in the run for the ACT Championship right now. According to the latest run, Gabe Brown has an 8-point lead over Caden Fisher with 2 events remaining. And that's sports here on WDEV. All right, this just in, Department of Public Safety says I-89 southbound has one lane obstructed in the area just before the Winooski Bridge due to a crash, and they say that incident is expected to last for an hour or two, and motorists should expect delays in the area or seek alternate routes. We mentioned that about 10 minutes ago, and there it is, still backing up traffic, I-89 southbound. You're going to want to seek an alternate route. Looks like traffic is backed up beyond exit 16 at that time, and that situation is going to continue for the next hour or more. Coming up this morning at 9 o'clock, it's Vermont Viewpoint. Ross Connolly returns and welcomes in at 9 o'clock Ilana Bloomsack, the Senior Housing Policy Analyst with Americans for Prosperity. And she'll talk about Massachusetts ballot question 7 and how that compares to Vermont's housing reforms. At 9:30, Republican candidate for U.S. Congress Gerald Malloy will talk about the final weeks before Election Day and his message for voters. At 10 o'clock, Nick Murray with Lead Maine breaks down the factors and messages in the final weeks of the Maine U.S. Senate and congressional elections. And at 10:30, the foreign policy expert John Goodnight will talk about strikes on energy infrastructure in the Ukraine-Russia conflict, social unrest in France driven by decades of overspending on social programs. It's all part of Vermont Viewpoint with Ross Connolly coming up starting at 9 o'clock right here on WDEV, FM, and AM.
2: With SRN News, I'm Rich Thomason in Washington. There to fire up the crowd ahead of the midterm elections, President Trump, one of his latest stops, Alaska. Mr. Trump says that he and his Republican allies have done a lot to deal with an illegal immigration crisis brought on by the Biden administration and Democrats. Today, Mr. Trump will stump for GOP candidates in Arizona and Montana. Pope Leo is said to be resting in a Rome hospital following surgery that the Vatican describes as successful lung cancer surgery. Russia continues its strikes on Ukraine's energy infrastructure. The latest attack has cut electricity to more than a half million Ukrainians. Later this morning, we find out how prices fared last month. The Labor Department releases a September inflation report, that is the Consumer Price Index. And on Wall Street, Dow futures up close to 200 points. More details, srnnews.com.
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1: Continuing on the morning news service, and on Wednesday mornings, we often chat with Claire Benedict from Bear Pond Books, the wonderful independent bookstore in Montpelier on the corner of State and Main. Claire may join us if she rings in right now, but at the moment, I'll pass along a couple of words because it has been a very busy October at Bear Pond Books with recent author events from M.T. Anderson, whose latest book called Stealing St. Nick has been flying off the shelves. And then one for the kiddies last week, Saturday, October 10th, author Angela Burke Kunkel read aloud from her latest book called Snow Geese Season. And they had a fun event there this past Saturday. Now, coming up tomorrow, another author event at Bear Pond Books tomorrow night at 7 o'clock. Welcome in two authors, Jennifer McMahon, whose newest novel is called Stay Buried. Got a spooky theme coming up here for the Halloween approach. And Anne Davila Cardinal is a book called Hear the Dead. So the authors of Stay Buried and Hear the Dead will be giving you some spooky tales tomorrow night. If you are so inclined to visit Bear Pond Books in Montpelier, it starts at 7 o'clock tomorrow evening right there at 77 Main Street in Montpelier. And there are more events to come throughout the months, throughout November, including author Ethan Tapper. He's got an event scheduled for November 19th. Mark your calendar for that special night at Bear Pond Books. Where the we're moving to the most exciting time of the year with the holidays approaching. That's when a lot of new books come out. And if you want to check out all the latest new releases, they include Barbara Kingsolver's new book called Partita, a novel. And, of course, many of the staffers at Bear Pond Books are voracious readers. And if they read something and they like it, they put it on the staff pick table, and that means a 15% discount. So one of them is Exit Party, a novel by Emily St. John Mandel. And Emily's novel is now 15% off at Bear Pond Books because one of the staffers read it and said, that's worthy of going on the special location. Also, staff picks include The Museum of Lost Things by Sam Keen, and the book called Bodies of Magic by Freya Marski. Those are some of the staff picks available. 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
5: 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I'm proud to endorse David Soucy, representing Barrytown and Williamstown. 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David has those qualities. 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
1: We're about an hour away from the start of the trading day, and big banks are putting in their earnings reports this morning. Bank of America, third quarter profit down 17%, and their pre-market trading saw their stock price fall more than 3%. Third quarter profit down 17% from a year ago as a $1.2 billion regulatory penalty dented their higher lending income. BlackRock stock was up 4% pre-market today after the New York-based money manager reported a third-quarter profit in revenue that beat analysts' expectations. The consumer price index data is out this morning, and annual inflation rose to 3.7%. Economists were expecting 3.6%. That's up from 3.4% in August. Gas prices were a big contributor, rising 9.1% in September. Average prices at the pump hit a record $4.33 last month, according to AAA, about 50 cents above the previous monthly record set in 2023. On Wall Street right now, S&P futures are up 0.2, the Dow 0.4, and the Nasdaq is up by 0.1%. Radio Vermont time is 8:41 as we continue with more local and regional news coverage on this Wednesday morning. The union's representing support staff and technical professionals at the University of Vermont Medical Center have ratified new contracts averting a threatened strike. Over 2,000 of the 3,300 union members voted, with 89% in favor of the agreements. Wage increases of 7% over 2 years were approved. The Vermont Supreme Court upheld the Windham Southeast School District Board's decision to terminate Brattleboro Union High School principal Steve Perrin. The ruling stemmed from an investigation into allegations that Perrin mistreated a female student and attempted to suppress a mandatory report of child abuse. The initial termination was supported by the Bennington Superior Court in November of 2025. Perrin had been the principal from 2011 until he was fired in November of 2022. 8:42 on WDEV FM and AM as we go from local news to world headlines. Starting in the Middle East, where offices belonging to senior executives with the Saudi oil giant Aramco were hit in an overnight Houthi strike on Aramco's headquarters. In the latest demonstration of the Iran-backed rebels' ability to attack high-profile targets, even after issuing warnings that they would do so. The officials say the top three floors in a building used by top executives were damaged. One official said that the office of the Aramco chief executive was among those hit. There were no casualties reported. Defense lawyers for a former Ukrainian army officer charged with damaging the Nord Stream gas pipelines in blasts 4 years ago have called for the dismissal of charges in the first day of his trial. The trial is going on in Hamburg, and it centers on explosions that damaged the Nord Stream gas pipelines linking Russia and Germany in what is considered one of Europe's biggest acts of sabotage since World War II. His lawyers argued that he was still an active duty soldier and, as such, was obligated by Ukrainian law not to speak about anything during his service for reasons of secrecy linked to national security. Initially, some global experts claimed that it was Russia responsible for the destruction of the Nord Stream gas pipeline, but this Ukrainian officer is the one who is facing charges starting today. And Ukrainian President Volodymyr Zelensky voiced outrage over Russia's continuing aerial bombardment of Ukraine's energy infrastructure. Moscow's forces pounded Ukraine's power grid plus oil and gas facilities for the third straight night. Radio Vermont time is 8:44, and your forecast is next.
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7: Hi, I'm Emily Wheeler Reynolds. 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
8: This is meteorologist Madeline Smith with an exclusive report for the stations of Radio Vermont. Low pressure and an associated cold front moved through the state last night and has exited off to our east this morning with much less rain forecasted across the state for today. Cloudy skies hang around throughout the daytime today with drizzly conditions and a few widely scattered rain showers passing through, but no heavy rain is expected. We'll see seasonable temperatures across Vermont today before cooler air moves in tonight with highs for your Wednesday from around 60 degrees in the Champlain Valley and Upper Valley to the mid-50s in the Northeast Kingdom. Surface high pressure begins to build in from the west tonight with northwesterly flow allowing for a few upslope showers to continue overnight before drier air makes its way in tomorrow. Fairly breezy tonight with winds around 10 miles per hour, gusting up to 20 miles per hour at times. Mostly cloudy skies gradually become less cloudy throughout the night with a much chillier night in store as low temperatures drop to the mid-30s in the Upper Valley and Northeast Kingdom. Kingdom to the lower 40s around the Champlain Valley. For Radio Vermont, this is meteorologist Madeline Smith reporting from the Mount Washington Observatory.
1: And a cool day tomorrow. Partly sunny is the forecast with a high near 55. And with the leaves taking a beating over the last day or so, a lot of folks are starting to think about heading south for the winter or maybe making vacation plans. And it's time for your Wednesday morning travel log with Milne Travel, with offices throughout northern New England and at milnetravel.com. And you can reach them by phone at 877-MILNE-4U. And Matt Gill is on the line with us this morning. Hello there, Matt.
9: Hi, Lee. Good morning. How are you?
1: I'm doing great. You see a lot more folks in the Northeast starting to call to make vacation plans this time of year now that the weather's starting to turn the other direction.
9: Yeah, once it gets cold, we start getting a lot more calls.
1: And it's a great time to start planning for, late winter, early spring getaways. And I see that Trafalgar Tours has some great prices for folks looking to get out on the move in March.
9: Yeah, everybody knows about Black Friday sales. Well, the travel companies seem to put them out a little bit earlier each year, trying to drive up some business. And there's some good prices going on right now in sales. They have a couple of great offers for trips to, Scandinavia, Morocco, Hungary, Turkey, India. Some of them start as low as like $2,500 a person, which is, pretty great.
1: Now,
9: and those are 10, 11, 12 day trips.
1: Right. So some great prices there, and the Black Friday deals are going on right now. So now's a great time to contact Milne Travel and start scouring the best plans to decide what you want to check off your bucket list here in the months to come. And we're coming off a time where, all the locals know that the roads fill in and the rooms fill in this time of year for the big foliage fever. And
9: Right. There
1: are other places that have these sorts of events that just draw people, like Albuquerque, New Mexico, where that balloon festival draws people in by the thousands.
9: Yes, we're getting a couple of people inquiring about that for next year. It happens in September and October. There's a company called Great Rail Journeys. They've got some nice trips out there. Prices start for a 9-day trip at $36.99 a person. It's a really nice event. So if anybody's thinking of doing something like that, we can certainly help them.
1: Well, I love traveling around the Southwest, New Mexico, Utah, Colorado, Arizona, just a lot of naturally beautiful places to go. And there's a lot of national parks in that part of our country as well.
9: Yes, they combine it with the national parks, which is really nice. You'll see a lot. You'll stop at the national parks, Mesa Verde, Santa Fe, Albuquerque. They have a nice combination, and even, stops in Colorado.
1: Also, that trip to the Balloon Festival also includes some of those wonderful state parks as well. Wow, Great Rail Journeys. You can find out more about that through your contacts at Milne Travel and milnetravel.com. But, then again, Matt, some folks just want to take a cruise and sail away.
9: Yeah, celebrity cruises, they've got a great deal going on right now. 75% off the second passenger, to the Caribbean for January, February, or March of next year, which would be ideal for, staying a little warm in the winter months. They've got cruises, 7-plus days out of Miami, Fort Lauderdale, and Orlando. So if anybody's thinking of a warm weather getaway and you like cruising, Celebrity's a great choice.
1: And that's for the folks who maybe don't like to operate in that tighter window. Sometimes we make plans for 12 months or more down the road, but if you want to take off in January, that could be, about 8 weeks away, or about 10 weeks away. We'll be approaching January. So if you're one of those people that say, I can't wait that long to get away, let's do it right off. Celebrity Cruises, 75% off the second guest. That's a tremendous discount they're offering.
9: Yeah, it is a really good deal. I mean, you know, you get on board, you unpack once, and you go to a couple of different islands. All your food's included. You know, it's a good time.
1: Well, Matthew Gill is a leisure travel manager with Milne Travel, and he's one of the many friendly folks at Milne, and you can discuss these plans with and find out more information about. It is 877-MILNE-4U, 877-MILNE-4U, and you can also click your way to milnetravel.com and find out a little bit more. 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Matt, anything else you want to pass along on this Wednesday morning?
9: No, that about covers it. Give us a call. We're happy to help you.
1: All right. Thank you. Matt, thanks for the time. Good talking with you.
9: Bye now.
1: 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I beg your pardon. We'll do traffic after this.
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11: 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There's a Teen Owl Banding and Pizza Night. This is for teens. You're invited to meet real-life Northern Saw-Whet Owls, eat pizza, and then hang out around the fire. 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The Heading United Methodist Church in Barrie has their chicken pie supper, and that comes our way this Saturday. 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Jenna's House has their open house. They've been doing this for 6 years, but this year they're doing a Halloween theme. They'll have costumes and pumpkins, candy, community, and a bunch of surprises in the haunted basement. There'll be a jack-o'-lantern carving station, treats, and a Halloween movie, cider, food, and more, and costumes encouraged. This is at Jenna's House, 117 St. John's Road in Johnson, Saturday the 17th. The opening ceremony is at 3, and the open haunted house gets underway at 3:30. It's free, family-friendly, and open to everybody. I'm Tom McLeod with the WDEV Community Calendar.
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1: All right, out on the roads this morning, heads up southbound traffic, I-89. An accident near the Winooski River has things backed up past the Winooski exit and past the Colchester exit. That is expected to last for perhaps another hour or so. So southbound motorists have got some issues to deal with. Route 2 might be an appropriate way to get around that. But again, that is a southbound accident as you cross the Winooski River. There are other accidents out on the interstate right now. It appears as though there's one I-89 northbound near the Swanton exit. So another accident there this morning. And there's another accident on our traffic tracker right now. For this one, we go to Route 15 as you're coming from the Essex area to Essex Junction. That is near the Brickyard Road intersection, or the Mountain View Animal Hospital. There is an accident on Route 15 there. North of that accident, south of the accident on Interstate 89 in South Burlington, roads are moving along pretty well through to the Waterbury area. There's a bit of traffic congestion coming into Stowe Village, but it has eased off from recent days. And Exit 10 area in Waterbury also has some limited congestion, but nothing major. Down at the river crossing on Interstate 89 across the Connecticut River, northbound traffic is seeing some delays at this time, but they are relatively minor. As you head south also, there are some small delays. However, there will be some paving going on in that area, so more extended delays are expected to come into effect over the rest of the week along that stretch of I-89 near the border between Vermont and New Hampshire. 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Couple local stories to take us to the top of the hour. David Walk, a candidate for the Vermont State Senate, has proposed legislation aimed at increasing accountability for repeat offenders in the state's criminal courts. His bill seeks to address the issue of criminals repeatedly being released by judges under Vermont's current bail laws, only to be arrested again shortly after. Walk's proposal would require judges to impose stricter bail and release terms for those charged with multiple property crimes within 3 years, especially if they've missed court dates or are considered flight risks. The conditions would include secured bail bonds, GPS monitoring, weekly check-ins with law enforcement, and a rapid court hearing option for bail amount disputes. Walk emphasized that the proposal is designed to close gaps in state law that allow repeat offenders to evade consequences. Walk held a Rutland County seat as a Democrat in the Senate from 1988 to 1992, and he ran as a Democrat for Lieutenant Governor in 1992. This year, he's running as an independent in Rutland County. Your Radio Vermont forecast calls for today a chance of drizzle, some late afternoon scattered showers, cloudy with a high near 59, and tonight some drizzle possible and a low near 37. Tomorrow partly sunny with a high near 55. Right now, 54 degrees and cloudy outside the Waterbury studios. Coming up tonight, Game 3 of the National League Championship Series from Los Angeles, the Dodgers taking on the Milwaukee Brewers with first pitch shortly after 8 o'clock. I'm Lee Cattell. I'll be back in the noon hour for the midday news service here on these locally owned and operated stations of Radio Vermont.
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2: Breaking news this hour from Town Hall. I'm Rich Thomason. Ukrainian President Zelensky says his country received no advance warning from Western intelligence ahead of the latest Russian attack on Ukraine's energy infrastructure. The cause of the apparent intelligence breach said to be under investigation. Pope Leo is reported to be resting comfortably following lung cancer surgery.
15: The Vatican said today that the 71-year-old pontiff spent a peaceful night at Rome's Gemelli Hospital after having a cancerous growth removed from his right lung. The Pope's doctor said yesterday's operation lasted about 90 minutes and was completed without complications. Leo is expected to remain in the hospital for about a week. The Vatican says it will release more information on his condition later in the day. I'm Mark Mayfield.
2: Vice President Vance says he was given no heads up before the raid on the D.C. home of Democrat Congresswoman Ilhan Omar.
16: No, look, I did not have advance notice that her home was being raided. We try to run our Department of Justice in a fair and honest way. We try to let the law follow the facts rather than creating facts just to prosecute people we don't like.
2: The feds have been tight-lipped about the raid, which Omar insists was purely political. North Korea is accused of employing a growing number of Americans to hack U.S. companies.
17: The Justice Department says it's arrested at least two dozen people who were operating so-called laptop farms. That's where employees use company-provided computers to steal sensitive data from their employers. I'm Tammy Trujillo.
2: The financial markets will be watching closely when the Labor Department releases a consumer price index for September later this morning. Expected to show inflation rose 3.6% from a year ago, compared to 3.4% in the month of August. On Wall Street, ahead of the opening bell, the Dow futures are up 149 points, while the Nasdaq futures are down 39 points. More on these stories, townhall.com.
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2: When it comes to staying healthy, fiber can go a long way, according to the experts.
20: Some doctors believe fiber is the new protein. This comes with a new emphasis on metabolic wellness, just as protein obsession seems to have peaked. Dr. Jennifer Ashton, an OBGYN and nutrition expert who appears on NBC's Today Show, says fiber is good for digestion, your heart, metabolism, hormone levels, and the immune system. But most of us, well, we don't get enough. Dr. Ashton says that's easy to fix by adding more whole grains, beans, nuts, and seeds to your diet, as well as fruits and veggies. I'm Sarah Lee Kessler.
2: Newly released 911 calls raise questions about delays in getting medical help to the Tennessee death row inmate Krista Pike. Emergency crews were reportedly kept outside the Nashville prison for about 30 minutes following last month's failed execution. News and analysis, townhall.com.
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0: And good Wednesday morning, Vermont. Thank you for listening to another episode of the Vermont Viewpoint with Ross Connolly. 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We have a lot to cover today. We'll have Alana Bloomsack back on the show talking about how housing affordability is a top issue this election cycle and a Massachusetts ballot question to address housing cost concerns, how it compares to Vermont's housing changes in recent years. Then Gerald Malloy, a candidate for U.S. Congress, will be back on the show giving an update from the campaign trail and the closing weeks before Election Day. Then Nick Murray from Lead Maine will be on, updating listeners about one of the most hotly contested elections in the country and most closely watched for the midterms, the U.S. Senate election in Maine. We'll talk about that and the congressional race in the Pine Tree State. And then closing out the show, John Goodnight, our resident foreign policy expert, will be on talking about escalations in Ukraine-Russia conflict, strikes against energy infrastructure that's affecting global markets, and also riots in France and what's causing them. Is it a warning to other Western countries with high debt and high social programs? We'll have him on in the second hour. But first, to get things kicked off, Alana Bloomsack, one of our favorite guests here on the show from Americans for Prosperity, a senior housing policy analyst. Alana, thanks so much for joining the show again.
1: Thanks so much for having me, Ross. Happy to be here.
0: So I don't think it's any secret, especially for Vermonters, housing affordability is top of mind for voters this election cycle. How did we reach a point where home ownership seems just out of reach for really an entire generation? It's really focused on younger Americans that feel like the dream of owning a home is steadily becoming more and more out of reach.
1: Well, the main way we've arrived at this point is that as a country, really across the United States, we're just building less. And the reason why we're building less, we're building fewer new homes, is because the regulations surrounding housing, such as zoning regulations, other land use regulations, energy and environmental regulations, as many Vermonters know, building code regulations, all the regulations around housing have just skyrocketed really over the past 50 years. And so that has significantly reduced the amount of new housing that has been cropping up in communities across the country, and Vermont is no different. So it's really the accumulation of more and more red tape, really kind of slowly over time over the past half century. It's just hit a breaking point really since the pandemic, since 2020, and home prices across the country have just skyrocketed. Rents have skyrocketed in most of the country, and the only places where they haven't really skyrocketed are the places that continue to build a lot of housing. And so you've reached a point where the home ownership rate, or the home ownership age, the age of first-time home buyers in the country now is about 40. So it's taking people up until age 40 to buy their first home. And so we've reached a point where home ownership really across the country is something that is seen out of reach for many Americans. And it's largely a problem for young people, for young families who want to start families, who are starting out in their careers. But in a more rural state like Vermont, it's a problem for those people, but it's also a problem for elderly folks who might not be able to live in the large house or the large lot of land that they had once lived in that might not be practical for them anymore. Maybe they have health challenges that are making it difficult for them to maintain that home or that property, and they can't move. There isn't enough housing being built or smaller homes being built for them to be able to move to. So in a place like Vermont, it's two problems. It's a problem of young people not being able to afford homes and of older people not being able to afford homes either.
0: It's an understandable frustration that, to your point, Alana, is really, it's a simple supply and demand issue. If you look at how many houses across New England were being built in the 1980s, it has completely fallen off a cliff from that point where houses were more affordable. Granted, interest rates were higher, but houses on average were much more affordable because we were building more. Now, there is a question on the Massachusetts ballot that I want to talk to. Question seven, we haven't seen a lot of these ballot questions focused specifically on housing. And Massachusetts, it's an even bigger problem, you could argue, there than Vermont. Really, across the New England region, it's similar problems of housing affordability. What would question seven do, and how could it change the housing market in the Bay State of Massachusetts?
1: So question seven addresses the issue of minimum lot sizes, the minimum amount of land that a city or a town mandates on lots for homes, especially single-family homes. And those minimum requirements that cities and towns require for housing lots have increased significantly over the past few decades. In Massachusetts, about half of all land zoned for single-family homes are on lots that are mandated to be at least 1 acre in size. And so question seven would reduce that minimum to 5,000 square feet, lots of 5,000 square feet for land that's zoned for single-family homes in areas served by public sewer and water. So we're not talking about more exurban or rural areas that may be on private sewer or well water. We're only talking about areas served by public sewer and water. And the ballot measure also excludes the city of Boston. And so 5,000 square feet, that's about 8 homes per acre. So reducing a minimum lot size from about 1 acre or even 2 acres to just an eighth of an acre. So that would allow a lot more homes to be built, a lot more single family homes to be built. We're talking about land zoned for single family homes, a lot more single family homes to be built. A lot smaller single-family homes to be built because now each developers could work with less land on each lot. And, of course, this is reducing government regulation. So this is not mandating that every new home or every new subdivision in an area zoned by has public sewer and water has to be on a lot that's 5,000 square feet. This is just making sure that the government mandate is not more than 5,000 square feet. But of course, developers and property owners could, of course, choose to buy up or to build on land that's obviously a lot larger than that. And so the Tufts University actually did a study a couple months ago when this question first made the ballot, and they estimated that about 200,000 parcels of land would be eligible for smaller lots or to be split for a lot split that could be opened up as a result of this ballot measure if it were to pass. And that could be up to 320,000 homes in the Commonwealth of Massachusetts. The estimates of how many homes can be built per year varies, but it really is anywhere from between 500 to even 5,000 single-family homes that could be built per year. So really definitely increasing the housing supply and hopefully reducing housing costs for people across the Bay State.
0: It's one of my biggest frustrations because every place that New Englanders want to live, whether it's Portsmouth, New Hampshire, Portland, Maine, or Newburyport, Massachusetts, all these places are highly desirable. I was just in Europe the past couple weeks where you have this close density, walkable areas. And unfortunately, a lot of those are now illegal to build in New England because of these minimum lot size requirements and these regulations. It makes sense to get rid of some of those regulations that are obviously restricting the ability to build those neighborhoods and those homes that people want to see. I want to get more into the ballot question and some of Vermont's progress that we've made here over the past couple of years. And we also have a caller, but we have to take a quick commercial break. So Robert, who's on the line, stick with us. We're going to take a quick commercial break, get back to you as soon as we're back from the commercial break. So thanks for listening. We'll be right back after these messages.
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2: 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I'm proud to endorse David Soucy representing Barrytown and Williamstown. 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David has those qualities. In both the House and Senate, he's worked across party lines to expand access to rural health care and help children affected by adverse childhood experiences. Through his service on Barrytown's Budget Committee, the Act 250 Environmental Commission, and the Mental Health Crisis Review Commission, David has brought people with different viewpoints together. It's easy to promise you'll work with everyone. David has done it, and he'll keep doing it. He'll be a strong voice for you in Montpelier. 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
5: And welcome back. We're talking with Alana Bloomsack from Americans for Prosperity about housing affordability and a ballot question in Massachusetts to reduce minimum lot sizes, trying to build more affordable homes. And Alana, we do have a caller, Robert from Bethel. Robert, thanks for sticking with us through the commercial break.
6: No problem, Ross. Alana, you are a walking encyclopedia of land. I used to live in western Massachusetts, perkable piece of land was about 450,000, or an acre was 450,000, which was 20 years ago. But I want to go back to one dynamic that has changed Vermont, and I believe it's changed the whole dynamic of real estate in the country, and that is the Airbnb system. And that program, it's ironic that Alana would be on today because I got a note from Ben Kinsley about these issues about housing. And most importantly, I believe that, second homeowners, they rent them on Airbnb. It eliminates rentable places for Vermonters. So I've been thinking about this, and it's a dynamic that no one really puts attention to. And I believe there should be a 10% tax on out-of-state Vermont or out-of-state people that own homes that Airbnb them 3-4 times a week. Seriously, I see it every day. And it's got to be taxed. Now, if you're a Vermonter and you open up an Airbnb, you'll get a 3 or 4% tax. But out-of-staters are making a fortune and eliminating housing for the Vermonters that need it. That's driving the cost. So it's an outplayer. It's a dynamic that has to be looked at. Not only in Vermont, but across the country. It's shifted the whole real estate industry. And so maybe Alana can point to that. Maybe we can discuss it. But it's a major dynamic in real estate, especially here in Vermont. So hopefully I've made sense, but can Alana address
5: for
6: that?
5: For sure. Thanks so much for calling in, Robert. Really appreciate you joining the conversation. What do you think?

0: I've heard this a lot, you know, the amount of short-term rentals, especially whether it's Airbnb, Vrbo, you know, these companies. How big of a factor is it, to Robert's point, of you know, sucking up a lot of the housing supply out there in states like Vermont compared to, you know, the regulatory red tape and restrictions that we were talking about before the break?
1: So the impact of Airbnb in Vermont specifically may be a bit higher than in other states that are less tourism dependent, right? So Airbnb overall nationwide is not a big driver of the housing crisis, right? In Vermont, that may be less true because Vermont is such a tourist destination. So whether you're talking about a place like Stowe, whether you're talking about skiing or leaf peeping or going in the summertime. So it may be a bit more of an issue in Vermont than in other states that don't really rely on tourism. But overall, at the end of the day, property owners have a right to do what they want, should have a right to do what they want with their property, so long as there's no real risk to public health and safety. So if a property owner wants to rent out their property for a long time, for a short amount of time, that really should be up to them, again, provided that those tenants are not really doing anything that would jeopardize public health and safety. Second homes in Vermont have been a thing for a very long time, even before Airbnb or Vrbo or any of these short-term rental places. Again, Vermont is a very tourism-dependent state, and so, you know, obviously having places on Airbnb or Vrbo or bed and breakfast or things like that increase the amount of you know, hotel or, like, you know, lodging beds that are available, increases the amount of people who can come to Vermont and visit. I know some people in Vermont don't really like that, but tourism is a big driver of the economy in Vermont and does provide a lot of jobs, at least a lot of seasonal jobs. And so really with all the economic benefits that Airbnbs and other lodging opportunities can provide, as well as, of course, the property rights issue, really at the end of the day, I do think that Vermont and really states throughout New England really just do need more housing. We're also seeing that in addition to home prices being absurd and in places like Stowe, we're also seeing that home prices are really high or much higher than incomes in places like Burlington, which, you know, more of just a regular city, less tourism dependent. And so the solution for Burlington may be different, may be building more and more housing and not cracking down on Airbnb.
0: So really, I mean, it's a valid concern. I agree that, you know, it could be risky to go after something like that when the tourism industry is kind of holding up the economy here. But the real solution is just to increase the supply of housing being built overall. To get back to the minimum lot size requirement question in Massachusetts, has Vermont made any similar steps towards, you know, getting rid of these rules that ironically were set in place to stop, you know, sprawl, but actually resulted in sprawl across rural towns? Because if you have a minimum lot size, you're going to have to build further and further apart. Has Vermont made similar progress to the question in Massachusetts this year?
1: Yes. So in 2023, the Vermont legislature passed the Home Act, which made several zoning and land use changes, one of which was to mandate that localities allow at least 5 homes per acre in areas served by public water and sewer. So at least 5 single-family homes, land zoned for single-family homes, on areas served by public water and sewer. So that is that basically corresponds to a minimum lot size of 1/4 acre land zoned for single family homes and areas served by public water and sewer. The Home Act also allowed accessory dwelling units, so granny flats or mother-in-law suites statewide, and also allowed duplexes, so 2-family homes, by right on single-family lots in areas in cities with areas served by public water and sewer as well. So Vermont has made a lot of similar changes to Massachusetts. Again, it's a lot easier from an infrastructure perspective to make these changes in areas served by public water and sewer. You don't obviously need many or really any new hookups or anything like that. And so Vermont being a more rural state, you have fewer areas that are served by public water and sewer than in a more urban and suburban environment like the Boston area. But Vermont has made a lot of progress in this area. One thing that's holding Vermont and Massachusetts back, even with all this progress being made, are environmental regulations. So Act 250, conservation and environmental regulations in Vermont, similar laws and green energy requirements and all of that in Massachusetts. We've seen similar issues in California, where California has made a lot of reforms, but they have a ton of green energy mandates and all of that. So really, the states are making progress. Vermont is making progress, but laws like Act 250 have really kind of hampered the progress that has been done so far in building more homes.
0: Yeah, getting rid of regulations is great. You can't add more mandates to the way people build homes. That would just, I know Massachusetts did that, you know, they deregulated, but then added a whole bunch of, you know, mandates on top of how you build homes. We're coming up on time here, Alana, but, you know, there's a lot of voters out there. This is a top concern. Vermont's losing young people, especially because of this issue, the cost of housing. For voters looking for solutions, you know, what policy commitments should they look for from candidates on the stump in the next couple weeks before Election Day on this issue of housing to know that their concerns are going to be addressed?
1: Again, really just a focus on deregulation, reducing zoning and land use requirements. And again, to your point, not replacing that deregulation with other new regulations, whether that's energy or conservation requirements or affordable housing mandates or all of these other regulations that could undo some of the good deregulatory work that zoning and land use reform can do. So just focusing on deregulation and ensuring that they're not going to try to add more red tape to make life even worse for property owners.
0: Well, it'll be interesting to see what happens to the south of us in the Commonwealth of Massachusetts. But, you know, Vermont, we've made some progress on these issues. A lot more to be done, especially in the way of getting the building to actually start happening. I will say there's been a bunch of places in Texas and Florida and other places that did these reforms, you know, a few years ago. You're seeing the price drops happening there now. So it does take a little bit to kick in and give it time. But more removal of these regulations, the better to keep our young people here in Vermont where they can afford a home and live, you know, really what the American dream is, home ownership and that form of independence. Make sure to check out Alana's fantastic work. You can visit AmericansForProsperity.org. She has a roadmap to housing reform that you can find on the website and give them a follow at AFPHQ on X. Alana Blumsack, thank you so much for joining the Vermont Viewpoint. Again, we love to have you on the show anytime.
1: Thanks so much for having me.
0: Gerald Malloy, candidate for U.S. Congress here in Vermont, getting an update from the campaign trail. So stay tuned for Gerald. We'll be right back after these messages.
2: With SRN News, I'm Rich Thomason in Washington. Ukrainian President Zelensky says his country received no advance warning from Western intelligence ahead of the latest Russian attack on Ukraine's energy infrastructure. Pope Leo is reported to be resting comfortably in Rome's Gemelli Hospital following lung cancer surgery. Procedure lasted about 90 minutes. Vice President Vance says he was given no heads up before the raid on the D.C. home of Minnesota Democrat Congresswoman Ilhan Omar. North Korea is being accused of employing a growing number of Americans to hack into U.S. companies. Financial markets watching closely as the Labor Department releases the Consumer Price Index for September this morning. On Wall Street, ahead of this morning's opening bell, the Dow futures 188 points higher. The Nasdaq futures are up 6 points. The S&P futures better by 18. This is SRN News.
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0: 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Next up, we have Gerald Malloy, who is a candidate for U.S. Congress here in Vermont. 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
1: Leon, great to speak with you, and hope all's well.
0: Same here. It's been a bit since we had you on the show, and with Election Day quickly approaching here, the summer certainly flew by, and now the fall is flying by as well. We're just a couple weeks from Election Day. Wanted to get an update from the campaign trail. What are you hearing from Vermonters as you travel the state about the issues that they're concerned about, that they're going to be voting on this November 3rd?
1: Well, the feedback's been great, Ross, and I have been covering the entire state. And I will tell you, I just saw my opponent, Becca Ballon, at the VPR debate one week ago almost. And that was the first time I saw her in Vermont, even though she's had 49 days of recess between, getting let go and the election. And she's actually, declined to do another debate on NBC5, which is really, I think, an accountability issue. And she's afraid to try to defend her weak record. And she knows that I'm going to bring up some of the things that she said, which I've done recently, and I'll talk more about that. But across the state, Vermonters realize, as you really look at it, Ross, 20 years of supermajority in the state Senate and, 4 years from her of no results, Vermonters have had it. And what I've tried to tell Vermonters is we need moderate balance in the state, but in Washington, D.C., it's been 25 years since we've had a GOP rep, and we're getting left behind. And so it's been very receptive to me, to include door-to-door all around the state, and the Vermonters are ready for change. We need actual results, not angry rhetoric. So it's been going great.
0: Yeah, I mean, I think a lot of Vermont voters are really focused on solutions. They're in desperate need of solutions to the problems affecting them. Like you mentioned, you had a debate recently. For listeners that may have missed that debate, what were some of the most important differences that were highlighted between yourself and the incumbent Congresswoman Becca Ballon?
1: Well, it was a little disappointing because I only got to ask one question, Ross. But the one question I did ask was basically about the things that she has said as a sitting member of Congress, having taken an oath. And there's things she, frankly, are beyond embarrassing. I mean, they're disgraceful. She has said, that we need, not going to say the whole thing, but we need immigrants to wipe our ASSES. And she's called Republicans mean mother effers, and she said a lot of other things like take to the streets and throw some punches, make some trouble, said some extremely defamatory and derogatory things about the administration, the authority, and those are things that a sitting member of Congress should not say. So for starters, frankly, I think she should resign just based on the things she said. But we didn't even get a chance to get deep into the one thing she's proposing, she's talked about it for 4 years now, is a $500 billion taxpayer-funded, government-led housing program doomed to failure. And look at what just happened up in Shelburne, same type of program, $585,000 apiece, that's the average, for quote-unquote affordable housing. That's because we have the government trying to control and intervention into private industry, and it does not work. And I'll tell you the really disingenuous part about that. I talked about the supermajority. Folks have to take a look at her voting record 8 years in the state Senate, raising the property tax, creating new taxes, creating new programs people don't want, blocking Act 250 reform. I could go on and on, adding brand new programs and policies that cost Vermonters and taxpayers and businesses money and chipping away at the Second Amendment. So you can take a look at all of that, but we got to get government out of intervening in the private sector. And the really disingenuous part about that is She touts her $500 bill as removing barriers to housing construction. Unbelievable. She blocked Act 250 reform, which is the barrier to housing construction. But yet now in Congress, she's going to say, yeah, let's have the federal government tell Vermont how to do its zoning. Wrong answer. So a lot of things not going well with not getting results, and she's not showing up. I mean, look at the – I mean, many examples. But look at the State of the Union. She had a Medal of Honor winner from Norwich being recognized. She didn't even show up. So we want to see all of that, put it together, and that's why I'm very excited about this race, to actually have a chance to deliver results.
0: Yeah, as we just heard from Alana in the segment before you, Gerald, you know, talking about what's causing the housing problem. It's government regulation that's in the way. So I'm not sure how much, you know, throwing more money from the federal government to housing would result in what we actually need for to lower the cost of housing. You know, so much of Washington, D.C., I think Americans and Vermonters are getting exhausted with, because it's so much theatrics. You know, you mentioned the rhetoric that's used down there. How would you approach, you know, representing Vermonters down in Washington, D.C. in Congress differently than the status quo today?
1: Well, you know, I think the main thing is that my opponent is literally consumed with hate towards one person, President Donald Trump. And I looked actually, you know, that's not my style, but they're actually able to work across the aisle. That's where solutions, we've talked about this, solutions come from somewhere in the middle. And as I go door to door and talk to folks, you know, what's left of the Democrat Party, whatever it is, personally, I think it's been hijacked twice now, once by the progressives and now by the DSA. But, you know, all they talk about is Trump. And I get it, and I agree. I'm disappointed in a lot of the policies going on. I do not agree with them in terms of tariffs and the war in Iran and immigration and many other, even the live streaming executions and blocking media from the White House. A lot of disagreements were there. But I'm going to be able to have an impact on those, as opposed to the angry rhetoric and saying the things like I just said, Republicans are mean, you know, MFers. That flips the switch. Now you have no impact. And so I look to actually have an impact on the policies that, you know, frankly, aren't good and the Vermonters are upset about, but also to actually develop legislation. And that's what I was talking about, that $500 billion bill, that's 26% of the entire discretionary funding. And if you read it, and I have, it's 47 pages, it actually creates new government organizations. That's the last thing we need. Private industry can do all of that, you know, for zero taxpayer costs, and legislators could create reform, like in the state and at the federal level, legislation that costs nothing to reduce barriers to incentivize housing.
0: Absolutely. I think, you know, we have to get the government out of the way, not empower the government with more oversight over something as important as housing. I want to get into, Gerald, you know, there's a bunch of issues that the federal government in particular could have a much bigger influence over of fixing some of these problems, specifically in energy and health care. And those are some of the biggest differences, I think, in this race between yourself and the incumbent. But we have to take a quick commercial break, so stick with us. 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We'll be right back.
2: For 30 years, Vermont has been on the forefront of an experiment with progressive policies, and the results are clear. The experiment has failed. Vermont now has the most expensive health care in the country. Our public schools cost more per pupil than every other state but one, and our student outcomes are dropping the fastest. We have the fastest growing homeless population, and our energy prices are among the highest in the country. And Vermont is last for economic momentum. With this track record of policy failure, it's not surprising that a recent poll shows 89% of Vermonters find our state unaffordable, and 64% of young adults are planning to leave. What has been missing from our policies is fiscal responsibility. You can't increase spending at twice the rate of inflation without consequences. We need to change Vermont's fiscal direction before it's too late. I'm Elizabeth Brown, State Director of the Fiscal Alliance Foundation. Find out more about how Vermont got here and how we can get back on track at fiscalalliancefoundation.org or follow us on social media.
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6: This is Governor Phil Scott. Over the last 10 years, I've pleaded with the legislature to help me make Vermont more affordable. But the majority had other ideas, like passing historic property tax hikes in Act 181, which hurt Vermont in a big way economically. But 2 years ago, you sent me the help I needed by sending me a more balanced legislature to Montpelier. That's why re-electing Senator Steve Heffernan is so important. He's worked to pass common sense reforms to reduce the cost of living and to help communities across the state. We need more legislators like Steve working for all Vermonters. So please, get out and vote for Steve Heffernan for State Senate on or before Tuesday, November 3rd.
7: Paid for by Stephen Heffernan for Senate, Aaron Heffernan, Treasurer.
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0: For U.S. Congress here in Vermont. And Gerald, before the break, I alluded to some of the biggest differences really being between yourself and incumbent Representative Ballin, it being in two of the biggest areas where voters have the most frustration, which is the energy costs and health care. Representative Ballin has been a pretty vocal supporter of Green New Deal type policies down in Washington, D.C. What would be your priority on energy policy? Because the federal government does have quite a bit of ability, whether it's permitting reform or, you know, just increasing the supply of energy throughout the country, that they could flex a lot more to help lower the cost of energy. Obviously, there's all these foreign conflicts influencing global prices, but it never hurts to increase domestic production in order to sort of protect our consumers a little more from those global price fluctuations.
1: Right, Ross. Well, you know, for starters, I support American independence and dominance in energy. I think we've been going in that direction. I would go back to the Iran war, having been graduated from West Point and actually done military planning. I'm very disappointed that the administration didn't consider, you know, such a strategic interest is the Strait of Hormuz. I don't think they did a good job in determining, you know, objectives and end states and an exit plan. And it's disappointing, you know, to see gas prices in the 450s and diesel approaching $7 a gallon. I think both, you know, could and will be, you know, maybe even as low as $2.50 a gallon at some point in the near future, which is why I would try to impact, you know, getting to the table, a ceasefire, and reaching a meaningful peace agreement in Iran, you know, helping the administration do that. I'm disappointed in how that's all gone down. It has impacted energy prices. You know, I meet Vermonters. I supported all of the above. You know, energy, of course, in balancing that with, you know, environmental concerns. You know, I tell you, I actually had a very recent in-depth discussions about Vermont Yankee. I think that's a Vermont decision that, you know, if we want to, what we want to do there. But, you know, I do want Vermont to have reasonable, reliable, you know, affordable and environmentally conscious energy decisions and options. You know, and much like my opponent's $500 billion bill, like I said, I read it, 47 pages. Folks ought to read the Green New Deal. I think it's 14 pages. And it would cost, you know, estimates at, I think, $100 trillion to implement that. So It's time to get the representatives in D.C. that are going to put common sense, actual legislation in place. And I think we were going to talk about health care. You know, I have... You know, right on my website, I've got about a dozen areas that I'm going to actually propose legislation to, for instance, you know, to lower prescription costs, no copay for qualified seniors, giving them faster access to, you know, generic medications and actual requirements that PBMs pass negotiated savings on to patients. And as we've talked about this before, Russ, you know, big picture, it's time for term limits. Because that, you know, to me is the reason we have a $40 trillion debt, the reason, you know, Social Security is going to be insolvent in 6 years, the reason healthcare, Medicare, Medicaid are not, you know, are so costly is because career politicians push that problem down the road. And it's only getting worse. I mean, every year, members of Congress get a letter describing that Social Security is going to be insolvent by 2032. Every year for the past 20, they've done next to nothing about that. So I look to get into Congress and actually try to achieve some sort of solution, middle of the road, so that it is solvent long term. And, you know, that's one thing my opponent's, she's not doing any of that. She's completely impactful. And like I said, based on her conduct, really, I think she ought to have resigned already.
0: Yeah, and you talked about health care, you know, how it's very frustrating. The debate always seems to be, you know, especially in D.C., to be focused on whether we want more government involvement or just total control of the government over health care. Is there another option, another path that you think you could, you know, build? You know, you mentioned some of the issues with the big federal programs. You know, is there a way that there can be middle ground found between those two sides to actually solve some of these really bad access problems across the country, especially in rural states like Vermont?
1: Well, exactly. And there certainly is. And you have to ask yourself why that has not happened, particularly if you look at Vermont's delegation to the Senate, and particularly Senator Sanders talking about health care for 40 years. You know, Congress needs to actually start looking at literally Sherman Act monopolistic collusion activities to actually create and push through legislation, and I know Governor Scott has an executive order related to that, to create and ensure competition, to create and ensure transparency. Why that hasn't been done yet, folks have to ask themselves. Frankly, it's on purpose. You know, Senator Sanders and you know, keeps talking about it for 40 years, but it's only Vermont has by income the highest health care insurance costs in the nation. And that's because that's literally a primarily competition problem. I just visited a small business, talked to the owner. They, you know, tell me about healthcare. It's like, yeah, every year we have two choices and they're both bad. So, other states, what does New Hampshire have? 11 choices. So we need choice. But we need federal legislation to drive, to ensure we have competition. And again, like I said, folks, you got to ask yourself why is this continuing to get worse as opposed to never getting actually better?
0: Yeah, it's every time government has expanded its role in the healthcare, it has benefited the large insurance companies, and it has largely harmed the consumer. The patients have to pay more. It has not lowered the costs. So, you know, taking that other route, I think, is critical. And I think you could find a wide amount of support if people are willing to talk to each other down there. You get the moderate Democrats, the moderate Republicans. You can find a path to success. Gerald, for the undecided voters out there, you know, what is your closing message to them in these last couple weeks before Election Day of why, you know, things have been going poorly for them and why your campaign is the answer instead of the status quo?
1: Well, a couple of things there, Ross. Real quick, the universal health care, tried it in Vermont, didn't work because Democrat Governor Shulman canceled it. So that's what the other governor candidate is proposing. And to me, it's very disappointing that all three members of the current delegation now have endorsed her against Governor Phil Scott. Phil Scott's not the problem. It's a supermajority, 20 years. And majority 30 years in the state legislature, that's the problem. Vermonters are looking for, they want common sense, they want moderate, balanced representation. The far left has led Vermont to this, unaffordable cost of living, housing crisis, or crises. And it's time for change, and it's time for balance. We haven't had any balance in Washington, D.C. in 25 years. And I bring 40 years of service and leadership positions, delivering results, to include in the most competitive environment of business and even, decorated combat veterans. So, and I'm not going to embarrass Vermonters. I'm going to act with decorum. And that's the choice they have, me versus Becca Ballin. And it's time. It's time for change. And she, going all the way back to her 8 years in the state Senate, all the things that she did in that supermajority, which is really the key point. Supermajority, bad. It has failed Vermont, and it's led Vermont to become, a cost of living crisis. I want to actually deliver results to impact that at the federal level and work with our governor. Whoever that is, work with the governor. It's pretty clear now. You ought to be able to see none of the trio effectively works with the governor, and that impacts Vermont also.
0: Yeah, I can't think of a worse idea than exporting Vermont's policy decisions that have led to the affordability issues here to the national level. I don't think that's a good idea. Great message, Gerald. Always great to have you on the show. Wish you the best of luck in the closing weeks here. Hopefully we can have you back on before Election Day. Make sure to visit deploymalloy.com. That's deploymalloy.com. And you can give Gerald a follow on X at Gerald Malloy VT. That's at Gerald Malloy VT. Gerald, thank you so much for joining the Vermont Viewpoint. We'd love to have you back on.
1: Thank you so much for having me, Ross. I'll be on CAX tomorrow night at 7. Thank you.
0: Stay tuned. Election Day is coming up, and we'll have an update from Maine in the next segment from Nick Murray. So stay tuned. You're listening to the Vermont Viewpoint with Ross Connolly. We'll be right back.
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11: Breaking news this hour from Town Hall. I'm Rich Thomason. Inflation heated up last month. It came in hotter than analysts were expecting. The consumer price index rose 3.7% from a year ago, up 0.6% month over month. High gasoline prices played a big role in fueling the increase. Arizona and Montana are on President Trump's itinerary today. He'll campaign for Republicans running in the midterms. The other day in Alaska, he had a dire prediction should a blue wave wash over that state.
12: It will destroy everything that we've built. We've built something in Alaska as an example that's nobody's ever seen anything like it. They will destroy it. They will terminate it. They'll terminate all the jobs, all the oil deals, all the everything that we've made. We've done things. I've done more for this state than any other state in the union.
11: Pope Leo is said to be resting peacefully after cancer surgery at Rome's Gemelli Hospital. Correspondent Nick Harper says the operation lasted roughly 90 minutes.
13: Doctors say Pope Leo was diagnosed with lung cancer during surgery, with doctors removing part of his lung, the lower lobe on his right lung. The Vatican confirmed the news after the surgery and added the diagnosis had been suspected.
11: Bank of America is being slapped with a big fine.
14: The U.S. Treasury announced on Tuesday over $1.2 billion in penalties against the nation's second largest bank for the alleged violation of anti-money laundering and sanction laws. The Treasury says the fines stem from the bank's failure to report over $5 billion in suspicious transactions, including some that were indicative of Chinese money laundering networks. The fine comes days after American Express was hit with a $350 million penalty over similar allegations. I'm Mark Mayfield.
11: On Wall Street, stock futures in the red, the Dow futures down 85 points, NASDAQ futures off 159. More on these stories, townhall.com.
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17: 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Reuters Institute says we're now one of the top news brands in the nation. 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
11: A Ukrainian man is going on trial in Germany, accused of organizing the operation that blew up the Nord Stream pipelines, cutting off Western Europe's largest source of Russian natural gas. Charges the man and Ukraine deny.
18: Images of gas gushing to the surface of the Baltic Sea 4 years ago prompted the world to ask who could have blown up parts of these major pipelines that run from Russia to Germany. A Ukrainian man named under German privacy rules as Serhii K is scheduled to go on trial here in Hamburg. Prosecutors say that in 2022 he'd been an officer in the Ukrainian army. He's suspected of leading a team to lay explosives using a rented yacht. Allegedly this was on behalf of Ukrainian state agencies to prevent Russia from using revenues to fund its full-scale invasion.
11: The BBC's Jessica Parker. Britain is launching a public inquiry looking into last year's deadly Manchester synagogue attack. News and analysis, townhall.com. Big cities, big rodent population.
19: A new report from Terminex names New York City the most rat-infested city in the country for 2026, with Los Angeles and Philadelphia right behind it. Houston moved into the top five this year, and Detroit clawed its way into the top 10 for the first time. Experts say big populations, plenty of food, and lots of hiding spots make these cities paradise for rodents. Meanwhile, the city with the fewest rat problems on the list is Spokane, Washington, coming in dead last at number 50. Monica Nelson.
11: Grocery chain Kroger plans to lay off 3,000 corporate employees over the next 3 years. Last month, Kroger laid out its AI plan, saying it would aim to improve customers' experience, make work easier for associates, and produce better business outcomes. The company employs about 409,000 workers. It has more than 2,700 stores across the country. More on these stories, townhall.com.
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0: 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Next up, we have Nick Murray from Lead, Maine, here to talk about one of the most hotly contested and watched races in the country for the midterms, the U.S. Senate race in the Pine Tree State of Maine. Nick, thanks so much for joining the show.
21: Hey, Ross. Thanks for having me on.
0: So we're 3 weeks from Election Day. I'm not sure. It's stiff competition this year, but I think Maine might have had the most drama in the Senate race between, you know, Graham Plattner, who was the original pick for the Democrat side. Now it's Troy Jackson. It's been like almost a reality TV show. What is the political environment like in Maine, you know, 3 weeks out from Election Day? What issues are voters really focused on?
21: Yeah, I mean, as it has been this year, cost of living and affordability, I think, has been on top of mind. And the polls show that in terms of what issues voters are worried about. I mean, I think accountability is also something that folks are thinking about as well. Is the government that I'm paying for accountable to me, or who is it accountable? And I think that is going directly to this Senate race. It's an example of, you know, do I go with the safe choice in Senator Collins, who's been there for decades and has represented Maine and has risen to a really powerful place in the Senate, or do I go with a relative, you know, new face on the national stage, but somebody who has been around Augusta for a long time? I think it is coming down to that core choice for Maine voters this election is, who do you sort of blame for how you feel right now and how the economy feels right now? You know, do you blame D.C.? Do you blame the Republicans in general? Do you blame Trump? Or, you know, are you looking to who has held the reins in Augusta for the last several years, decades even, you could say? And I mean, that's Troy Jackson. You know, Troy Jackson's record is president of the Maine Senate, presiding over the state, presiding over Augusta, and trying to push Governor Mills in an even more radical direction. So, his record, I think, speaks for itself. And it's the same thing on the governor's side, the governor's race. Hannah Pingree has been a top advisor to Governor Mills. So it's really, you know, how do voters feel about who is catching blame for how they feel right now? I think that's my read. And the polls, you know, the polls aren't necessarily judging that. I don't think pollsters have a great handle on Maine. And obviously Susan Collins has a pretty good benefit on how the polls treat her in the aftermath. So I think that's really it. You know, that's the central question. Who are voters blaming for their struggles right now economically?
0: Very similar political environment to here in Vermont, just a frustration with cost of living that's largely been driven by these state level policies. And, you know, you mentioned, you know, I think in 2020, Susan Collins overperformed the polls by at least 10 points. So a lot of folks do tend to look at her as a more independent, you know, representative of Maine voters. But so often these Senate races, these big ticket Senate races, devolve into sort of national type elections. Do you see like the focus being on those national issues, or is it more focused on those state specific concerns where I'm sure, you know, Senator Collins would like to focus on, you know, the track record of someone like Troy Jackson, who was in place when a lot of those unpopular policies were passed in the Maine State House?
21: Yeah, I think it really requires voters to think about how Maine stacks up with the rest of the country. The fact that, you know, voters are reminded that we have the fifth highest tax burden in the state. We have the fourth highest electricity costs in the country, fifth highest tax burden in the country. And so, it just all comes to how does Maine stack up? How does our cost of living stack up to other states, including our neighbors, New Hampshire, in Vermont? And we talk about the cost of health insurance. The average cost of a health insurance premium in Maine is $300 more expensive than it is in New Hampshire. And then if you go to Vermont, it's even more expensive than it is in Maine. And so I think by looking at how our state compares to our close neighbors and how we stack up nationally, I think when Mainers see that, they start to understand that, okay, every state has the same president. Every state is dealing with the same, you know, squeeze on energy prices, on oil prices. But why are our electricity costs so high compared to the rest of the country? You know, why are Mainers dealing with such a high cost to live compared to other places? I mean, when you look at the cost and tax burden scoring rankings around the country, Maine is up there with California, New York, Hawaii, Illinois. You know, it's not a good company to be in. You know, one of these is not like the other. Generally, it should not be as expensive as it is to live in Maine. I think Mainers feel that. And, you know, I think they understand that Troy Jackson has held the reins for so long in Augusta. He's been there. He's presided over a lot of this stuff. He knows what policies he's put in the last several years. And so just because they're not working now doesn't mean you bring the same person back in to fix it. I think that's really the central ask and the central pitch that Republicans are making to voters this year, is that, you know, you have to look at who's been in control of policies that most directly affect your life. And the reason the energy costs are so much higher now is not just because of one thing that's happened this year. It's decades, the foundation of policy that's prioritized ideology over people's well-being.
0: Mm-hmm. Yeah, I thank you for bringing up that comparison. I use it all the time. Just, you don't have to look far across New England, northern New England, to see there are policies that are working, there are policies that aren't working, and it's clear as day. I try to beat that drum all the time that, you know, the strategy of New Hampshire is clearly working for Granite Staters. They're paying less. Affordability is still a problem, but it's not as bad as it is in Maine or Vermont or Massachusetts, for that matter. The only difference is the legislative policy that they have passed. You mentioned Troy Jackson, you know, has this long record of supporting a lot of those policies that have resulted in the price increases that Mainers are seeing on shelves. Do you think, and I'm sure, you know, Senator Collins is using that record in public communications and her ads. Do you think it's connecting with voters in that his record as Senate president has become a liability for him?
21: You know, it's hard to tell how folks are reacting to, you know, are they reacting to how they feel in the economy, or are they catching any of the messages that campaigns are throwing at them? And when I talk to people who aren't necessarily following politics as closely as my coworkers at Lead Maine and I and folks in the kind of general Maine political universe are, they're really tired of all the ads. They're tired of all the mail and the texts and the calls. So, you know, early voting is open right now. So that's a lot. That's a great way for folks to opt out of all of this stuff. But it is. I think it's hard to see how so much money in this state for good reason. I guess there's a lot of attention on Maine because it holds the balance of power in the U.S. Senate. Determines whether President Trump can get anything done. So it makes a lot of sense that there's a lot of attention on Maine. But the fact is, when you get to $200, $300 million spent in a tiny state of 1.3 million people on a single race, you get to this point of saturation. And so I think it just adds to the frustration that people have with politics. I don't know. Does it depress turnout? Does it increase turnout? I think ultimately that's what it comes down to. You know, this is going to be a close race here. I think the state legislative races can also be very close, and it's going to come down to turnout. You know, are the campaigns actually turning out the people that they know, will potentially vote, their way? And so I think Republicans as well as Democrats are targeting folks who they think are kind of swing, maybe low propensity voters who are on their side. I think that's ultimately what it's going to be. Does the turnout look more like 2024 or does it look more like 2022? And in Maine, those were very different breakdowns in election years. I mean, the reason that the Republicans in the state house are so close, they're flipping three seats in the state house means the Republicans get the majority in Augusta. And that's coming off of 2024. Coming off of 2022, it did not look so good. So it's the question of, does the turnout model look closer to a 2024? And so that kind of gets, I think Republicans

0: hard to get motivated when things are so hard and you're being battered by all these messages.
1: Well, I'm sure Republicans, Independents, Democrats in Maine all agree that they can't wait for the ads to stop after November 3rd. I want to get into some of the other races. CD2 as a competitive race in Maine, and obviously the focus at the state level. But we have to take a quick commercial break next, so stick with us. 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We'll be right back.
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4: 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Aaron McCormick of Travel Like a Local VT has all the details on some of the best available. Travels with Charlie is brought to you by Casella Waste Systems, Milne Travel, and Myerswood Fired. I'll see you on my travel Monday at 1 right here on WDEV.
5: And we're back talking to Nick Murray from Lead Maine about the big focus nationally on the Maine elections, especially the U.S. Senate race. But Nick, there's also one of the biggest potential pickup opportunities for Republicans on the House of Representatives side in Maine in CD2, which for listeners unfamiliar, it is all of rural Maine north of the southern portion. So it encompasses most of the state of Maine. And you have former Governor LePage, who has, you know, lots of name recognition, you know, long-term built-up network of support. Does he have that momentum in CD2 to actually buck what may be a national trend, especially in the House side of Democrats being able to retain seats or flip seats? He actually has an opportunity to flip a seat.
0: Yeah, a Republican has held that seat before Jared Golden for a little bit. Bruce Poliquin, I believe, served 3 or 4 terms. That district, CD2 is a swing district, but it is much more conservative than you would think of a purple district. You know, it's certainly its own animal. It's very different from the first district in Maine. As you mentioned, the second district is most of rural Maine, including the far, far north, down east, a good amount of the coast, and then you also get Lewis and Auburn area in there as well. So it's a very vibrant district, but very independent leaning, and I think more conservative on the sort of populist axis. And

0: That's why you saw Jared Golden, the Democrat, hold that seat since 2018. He's definitely, he was a blue dog Democrat, called himself that, definitely voted that way, and has been very populist, stuck up for the lobstermen when their fight against the federal government and all this. Even he endorsed Republican Mike Lawler, congressman out of Long Island, New York, in his race this year because he worked closely with him, and Lawler stood up for the lobstermen. And so, Jared Golden is an independent Democrat, and I think that's why he's done with it, done with D.C., because it doesn't go well for you if you don't play along with the party down there. So that is all to say that the district is much more favorable to Paul LePage than his opponent, Matt Dunlap, who is certainly more liberal than the district would normally lean. I think Dunlap is a pretty big bet for Democrats, but considering the field of candidates for CD2, it was really leaning on the progressive side too. So I think that district is certainly more favorable to Paul LePage, but it does come down to turnout. It really, the campaigns really have to turn folks out no matter what in order to really seal victory.
1: Is the turnout to that point, is the turnout really focused, all being driven by the U.S. Senate race, do you think? So if, Susan Collins is able to win re-election, is that going to carry down ticket? I guess, has she been doing the work to sort of shore up support for people below her on the ballot, especially at the state level, folks like Bobby Charles running for governor? That's really trying, but is being outspent quite a bit by the other side.
0: Certainly, having Senator Collins on the ballot is always an organizational boost, and just having the national attention on this race is going to focus. It focuses a lot of independent expenditures, a lot of independent groups that are also doing their own door knocking and advocacy operations, and then get out the vote operations as well. And so, not only having the Collins campaign on top of overlaid all of this, you have that national attention. You as a Republican in Maine, Republicans in Maine are hoping that the Collins campaign, the Collins popularity at the top of the ticket helps folks down the ticket. But the polling has shown that the Republican for governor, Bobby Charles, is lagging considerably against his challenger and lagging Susan Collins' numbers. Even if you take Collins' numbers in the polls, which I think are lower than they probably will be, she's around 48, 49, 50%. Bobby Charles is somewhere around 40 or lower. So you see if that's a considerable gap for Maine Republicans. And so I think that's the challenge for them, is trying to see how you close that gap. All of the moderate voters, swing, independent voters in Maine, this massive block of voters, a lot of these people are voting for Susan Collins, but they have voted for Janet Mills for governor in the past. They may vote for Angus King for Senate as well. And so, you can't pin these folks down into a party, but I think what Susan Collins offers is that stable, sort of steady hand versus a Troy Jackson, where folks kind of have learned more and more about him. I think it's starting to reflect in his poll numbers. I don't think Jackson has the staying power that a Susan Collins, the gravitas that a Susan Collins has. But then that also, it's hard to also relay that down ticket to a candidate like Bobby Charles, who folks aren't necessarily familiar with, just started hearing about this year, and in the primary, did a lot to be the kind of most Trump adjacent or Trump-coded candidate, if you will. So, that kind of leave the gap for him as well to make up. That makes it a lot more difficult. Susan Collins is just, she's a different animal. And I think we'll see an interesting breakdown in those results of where is that gap, the biggest or the smallest, where does the state legislative or the governor candidate get closest or maybe even exceed Collins' share? It's going to be show a really interesting mosaic of the different political stripes of Maine.
1: It is fascinating because it seems to be, often the opposite of what's happening here in Vermont. The frustration at the state level is driving folks to try to vote for, support moderates. It's what happened in 2024 because there's no action at the state level. But, in Maine, you might have the Republicans be able to retain the U.S. Senate and gain a seat in Congress, but lag behind at the state level, which is you got to imagine the biggest frustration of Maine voters is actually those state level politics and policies 100%. That are driving up costs. I like to say, you know, Jackson just seems like Plattner without the personality. You know, so I, and it certainly seems.
0: And he has an actual record. You know, Troy Jackson has been in Augusta, and he's supported these policies that have driven energy costs up over 40% since he was there. You know, and then they try to say that they're fixing the program and all this. You know, if you wanted to fix the solar subsidy program that's jacking up people's costs, you just repeal it. If you're committed to actually lowering costs and affordability, you would get out of this renewable gas initiative and the renewable portfolio standards that put ideology over people's well-being.
1: Yeah, which is quite ironic because you're going to have a bunch of people that vote against Troy Jackson and vote for Susan Collins because of his state level record. And then, you know, unfortunately, possibly voting down ticket for the same policies that Jackson right. supported in Augusta. So hopefully, I know Lead Maine is you know, on the forefront there in the Pine Tree State, trying to get the word out on those policies, how it's impacting folks. Make sure to visit leadmaine.com. That's leadmaine.com. And you can give Nick a follow on X at Nick Murr or leadmaine at lead_maine. Nick, always great having you on, you know, breaking down these issues. So many shared sort of trends between Vermont and Maine. So something for listeners to take away for what's happening here. Obviously, would love to have you back on as Election Day gets closer and then passes. All eyes are on the Pine Tree State. Our prayers are with you dealing with all the advertisements.
0: Thank you. I appreciate it. Always glad to come on. Thanks for the time.
1: Absolutely. Thanks so much for joining. We'll have you back on soon. And closing out the show, up next, we have John Goodnight on talking about Ukraine-Russia escalations, riots in France, and warnings for the Western world. So stay tuned for John coming up next. You're listening to the Vermont Viewpoint with Ross Connolly. We'll be right back.
2: SRN News, I'm Rich Thomason in Washington. Inflation heated up last month. In fact, it came in hotter than analysts were expecting. The consumer price index rose 3.7% from a year ago. It was up 0.6% month over month. High gasoline prices playing a major role in fueling that increase. Still waiting for the other shoe to drop following deadly strikes by Iran-backed Houthi rebels on the main airport in the Saudi capital Riyadh. One big question is, what will President Trump do? Pope Leo is recovering in a Rome hospital following lung cancer surgery. A lower lobe was removed from his right lung. The procedure took about 90 minutes. The Pope's future course of treatment remains to be seen. Despite all the talk of a so-called energy ceasefire between Russia and Ukraine, Russia continues to hammer away at Ukraine's energy infrastructure. More details at srnnews.com.
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1: 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Last but certainly not least up, we have John Goodnight, our favorite foreign policy expert here on the Vermont Viewpoint, to talk about a couple issues. John, thanks so much for joining. Unfortunately, there's no shortage of foreign policy issues to keep having you back on the show.
7: Of course, absolutely. And thanks for having me, Russ.
1: So to start off, we heard it in the news break during the commercials. Is big escalation has been happening over the past couple weeks between Ukraine and Russia, with both sides having very aggressive, whether it's drone strikes or missile strikes, against key energy infrastructure. Why should Americans be concerned about this escalation?
7: Yeah, absolutely. I mean, energy is the hot issue right now around the country. It relates directly to affordability. If you can't turn your lights on, you can't heat your house, you can't cool your house, you can't cook, you're going to have a lot of upset people on your hands. And the world energy market, as we've discovered between the Iran war and conflict between Ukraine and Russia, that the energy market is very fragile. The infrastructure itself and the bombings, the long-range drone strikes on oil refineries and such from both the Russians and the Ukrainians, this has been going on since 2025. And there's estimates that the Ukrainians have affected about 40% of Russia refinery capacity and put their diesel production down roughly about 30%. So this is something that's continued to escalate and to happen, but a lot more people are starting to pay attention to this now because it's starting to affect the global market. It's starting to affect Americans in particular. It's adding on to the Strait of Hormuz closure and the Iran war already adds a lot of tension onto an already tense situation. It's why the ever so green Germans and their net zero policies started burning coal again since the Russia-Ukraine war started, because the Germans and their all their wisdom made themselves dependent on Russian oil. And so now that no longer exists for them, they are now burning coal, probably the dirtiest form of energy that you can actually have. But now it's starting to be talked about a lot more because it's actually starting to impact prices here in the United States. I continue to be shocked when I look at the price of oil. And when I say I'm shocked, I'm not shocked at how high it is. I'm actually shocked that it's not higher. I don't think the market is including and baking into the cake a lot of these future long-term. One, we don't really see any clear conclusion to the Russia-Ukraine crisis right now. We don't see any clear end to what's happening in Iran and the Strait of Hormuz. even if we did see a clear into these things, we're still not baking into the cake the reinsurance markets of actually exporting all this energy again. So this is going to continue to be an issue, and Zelensky knows that this is going to hurt U.S. midterms and hurt the president and his administration hard, whereas Zelensky would like to see more Democrat Congress back in power.
1: Yeah, a lot to unpack there. And I know President Trump, you know, has been vocal saying, no more strikes for Ukraine, no more strikes against Russian refineries, especially when it comes to diesel. You know, I was in Europe mm-hmm. the past couple of weeks. There is a huge concern around getting diesel across the continent of Europe, more so there than here, because we do have refining capacity here. But it affects global prices. So the president, you know, says no more strikes. And then they just continue to strike both sides, continue to strike back and forth. Where does it go right. from here? Like, who's actually, you know, going to be the big person in the room to say we need to stop this escalation? It's not resulting in any movement on the front lines whatsoever.
7: Of course not. And we're not really going to ever, like, but the front lines is a whole nother issue. We could do an entire radio show just about the front lines and how they literally do not move. And that's why both sides are resorting to these energy tactics. How can you hurt kind of the domestic? How can you hurt the morale? And that's why, you know, I don't know if there's going to be an adult in the room. Unfortunately, in the U.S. side, we have foreign policy decision makers in the presidency that, and I mean, just the U.S. in general has done this for so long, is we're all a bunch of third graders cosplaying a Marvel comic book out on the playground, that everything has this clear lines of good and evil, and all the good guys to have all their interests aligned, and all the bad guys are going to all be evil together, you know, like some sort of James Bond Spectre organization, when really what matters at the end of the day is interest. And what we're experiencing now is consequences of not being clear about interest. Zelensky's goal is to defeat Russia. His interest is to stop a Russian invasion into Ukraine and to win that war. Russia's goal is to take that land. Neither Putin or Zelensky cares what the price at the pump is for Americans. If anything, Zelensky would like to see that cost continue to go up because he's had more success getting money out of the United States when there was a Democrat Congress in charge. So I don't really see, and I don't mean to be too nihilistic here, but in the short term and the medium term, I don't see really any pausing to this getting any better, as much as we have a bunch of toddlers all pointing the fingers saying he touched me first, no, she touched me first, and there's no adults in the room, unfortunately.
1: Yeah, unfortunately, they're toddlers that have drones and long-range missile capabilities. You know, it's been, to that point, it's been now 4.5 years since the full-scale invasion by Russia, something nobody that is sensible condones. You know, and it's been since 2014, over 10 years since the initial start of the conflict. And to your point, there hasn't been really any progress whatsoever of either side, unless you measure progress by decimating populations. Is there any ability, you know, the president tried it when he first came back into office, of trying to resolve this diplomatically? Clearly that has been a failure. Do you see anything on the horizon that could indicate that, you know, the two sides could figure out a way to end this peacefully?
7: Not currently, because I don't think, actually, and this will probably surprise a lot of people with the way the media covers this war, I don't think Zelensky wants an end to this war currently, because if Zelensky has an end to this war, that means he'd have to be serious about cleaning up corruption in the country. People would actually ask him questions of where the unmarked money went, where the unmarked arms went. And additionally, Zelensky would actually have to have an election, and his approval ratings are not as high as people here in the Western world really think they are. The Ukrainians are getting very tired of this war. They don't want to have 60-year-olds being drafted into a conflict into World War One style trench warfare where the lines don't move at all. I think really the reality of this, we have a little bit of an Occam's razor here. I don't want to oversimplify ending conflict, but we see where this line is right now. I think the best solution for every side involved here is to basically draw that line. I know that that's not what Zelensky or the Ukrainians want, but that saves a lot more lives. You demilitarize kind of a neutral zone, and you don't even really get like a formal end to the conflict. We all want these big treaties to be signed. I don't even know if you need something like that. You could just kind of let the conflict die out or have a agreed upon ceasefire that just lasts permanently, i.e. South Korea, North Korea. And that would at least end the killing. It would allow the energy markets to begin to recover. It would allow the Europeans who have supposedly, and this probably tees us up for our next segment, who have supposedly promised the Ukrainians billions and billions of dollars to help rebuild Ukraine once the war ends. I'll believe it when I see it. But that's where I think this war should go, but it's not where this war is going whatsoever. A lot of egos involved, a lot of pride involved, and a lot of national interest involved.
1: Yeah, and it's really, it seems to be completely unpredictable where Putin stands. You know, I think it certainly seems like, President Trump, that was what he was trying to negotiate, is just, here's the line, that's the line. But, you know, when the Russians gain, have some momentum, then, Putin's not going to accept it because he thinks he can take the whole country. And vice versa for the Ukrainian side. It's just, what a mess. It's a horrible, horrible conflict, to your point, affecting entire populations with just no end in sight. And striking energy infrastructure certainly escalates things and makes it worse. So hopefully cooler heads prevail. I do want to get to the situation in France and now Belgium and the potential spreading across the rest of Europe, I have a pretty clear idea of what's actually causing this. But we have to take a quick commercial break, John, so stick with us. You're listening to the Vermont Viewpoint with Ross Connolly. We'll be right back.
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1: Back talking with John Goodnight, our foreign policy expert, about the rising conflicts in Ukraine, Russia, but also, John, getting all the worldwide news over the past couple weeks has been widespread riots in France under, you know, the claimed cause of poor schooling conditions. It's been mostly a youth movement, 1,800 different schools, lycées across France have been closed for weeks. Teachers have been attacked. Law enforcement has been attacked. Certainly France, no stranger to the occasional riot. I think it's their national sport. But this seems to be a little different because... This was originating really from what I see as a spending problem across the entire country of France, but also the continent of Europe. These large social programs that you've talked about on the show in the past. What do you think about what's happening in France?
7: Absolutely. I mean, for those listeners out there that have been keeping up with the show and when I have the opportunity to come on, we've been kind of teasing things like this potentially happening across the region because the region is absolutely failing. The Wilsonian walls are collapsing in. They're running out of other people's money. Margaret Thatcher warned about this years ago. The issue with socialism is you eventually run out of people's money. You actually need capital to have socialism. Even Abdul El-Sayed up in Michigan understands that you need capitalism to have socialism. And the Europeans have gotten to free ride off of markets for years upon years upon years. And a lot of their old markets, when they were still trying to balance this democratic socialism along with their capitalism, they had things like actual replacement rates. They cared about having kids. They cared about preserving their culture. It was great. But, you know, as kind of Aristotle warns us, the issue with pure democracy or even like a social democracy is that people vote themselves too many benefits as they get old, and then they can't afford it any longer. And so am I surprised that these riots, will there be more riots? Yes, all along those lines. The student riots, I find quite interesting and somewhat laughable. All these students that under the banner of caring about education, burning down their schools and attacking teachers, that $10 billion that you're demanding is going to need to be quite a bit more after you're done burning down the school. So maybe let's start there. But yeah, they have the right to be upset. The French have the right to be upset, but they need to remember who are the people that actually put them in the position. It's themselves. I laugh sometimes when I see people like Senator Bernie Sanders out in Vermont he doesn't say it as much anymore, but used to try to lay out this vision of America needs to become more like Europe. It's absolutely laughable. It seems that Vermont's on a state level, at least the majority, has tried to take the European path on things like net zero energy. And all we're seeing in Vermont is the same things that you're seeing in Europe. Policies that do not work, that hurt individuals, that hurt families, that raise your consumer costs, that raise your energy costs. And in Europe, of course, they don't have enough teachers in the classroom. They have unmitigated, unassimilated immigration where they're offering all these social services to people from the East that hate the West. Let's be very clear about that. That's why I say not assimilatable. I love immigrants. I love immigration, but your immigration has to assimilate into the culture. They're sending all these kids to their French schools. They're not becoming teachers. The 35-year-old man from Syria that's under a refugee status is not coming to France to become a teacher. He's coming to France to get his teeth fixed. So the French, the Europeans in general, need to get very serious, very quickly about what they want to be in the future, because right now they are on the fast train to complete irrelevance and economic collapse.
1: Yeah, I mean, I was in that boat, you know, 20 years ago. I you know, thought, oh, well, look at Europe. You know, that's what a lot of people always said, is look at how great things are in Europe. Well, we're now getting the results of those policies, and clearly they were unsustainable. And to a point you've made on the show before, a huge part of this seems to be the post-World War II world
7: in this history
1: US,
7: idea,
1: you know, was the defender of Europe. That's why we have the bases there, so they didn't have to spend money on defense. But now just some of the numbers from France, they spend over 100% of their GDP on government services every single year. They're taking on an unimaginable debt that they cannot pay if you look at their bond market. They also have forced retirement at 64, and their pension system pays out more than people that are actually currently working. How is it sustainable, and how does it actually get fixed, John? Because the riots happening right now, and now we're spreading to Belgium and potentially Spain and other places, because they all have the same problems. How do you fix it when you propose a small budget cut that won't actually fix the problem? You need drastic reforms, and the country riots when those things are proposed.
7: Absolutely. I think everybody's across Europe is finally starting to realize the cracks, the collapse, the calamity that is upon them. But they've yet to realize the political will it's actually going to take to dig themselves out of this hole. When you become this lazy culture and this just raising these lazy generations of entitled Europeans, it's going to be very hard to cut things. Germany is actually trying to look at budget cuts right now. And one of the first things that they look to cut was that if you are a widow in Germany and your late husband, your dead husband, had a pension, you continue to receive that pension as a widow. So there's a little bit of like a joke across Europe of whenever you see old German ladies hanging out, they all say they killed their husband so they could collect their pension for their lifetime. But there's programs like this across the board everywhere in Europe. And it's a big question. Do you really have the political will to do that? For Europe to get back on track, a generation is going to have to suffer. And that's completely and utterly unfortunate, and it's the fault of the older generations. But that's where you have to go. But from a U.S. perspective, Europe has to be the ones to handle that. We need to look at Europe right now, and we can say this with love. We don't have to be rude about it. Maybe we should be rude about it. We don't have to be. But we need to ask this question. If Europe's model of high public spending, high regulation, all these social programs, if they can't deliver the basic function of schools without mass youth revolts, what does that really say about the sustainability of, one, their model, and the sustainability about our partnership with Europe in the future? Europe needs to really get serious right now, and I really question, to your point, it's going to be one thing like for Le Pen to potentially win the election next year. It's going to be a completely other thing when the changes that need to happen actually have to happen. It's going to be very hard. And a lot of programs are going to have to be cut. A lot of regulations are going to have to be cut. A lot of discomfort is going to have to happen. But just like muscle growth in the gym, you have to experience that discomfort if you want to grow. So it's time for Europeans to learn how to be uncomfortable again.
1: Yeah, and to your point, I mean, I think the populists probably aren't going to be the answer. I'm not sure they have the courage to do large reforms.
7: And it's always concerning.
1: There's certainly really concerning, legitimate concern elements of like the AfD party that is rising in Germany because of this discontent. People should be concerned. I love Europe. I lived in France for a while. You know, I was just in Italy for a couple weeks. I love it there. I'm rooting for them to get their stuff together. And actually, you know, what has separated the U.S. has been economic growth. We have a lot of these same problems, which leads me to the last question is, you know, will this situation in Europe start to wake up some American politicians to the worry of taking on too much debt, of having these giant social programs that are just completely unsustainable financially?
7: I sure hope so, and I think it's starting to, at least from a debate perspective. I already kind of alluded to this, but I remember in 2016, the whole Bernie Sanders movement, yes, and talking directly to you, Vermont, across the country, and I remember how much Bernie Sanders used to talk about European policies. Now you really don't hear him talking about that as much anymore, because the evidence is there. It does not work. So I think it's already very good that Europe doesn't get to be that example. But yeah, states and the nation should definitely look at Europe as a warning sign, especially with this rise of these Democrat socialists across the country, trying to roll out these similar policies here in the United States that we know do not work. They kill business, they kill energy, they kill community. So yeah, absolutely. Leaders should be paying attention to what's happening in Europe, and we need to get back to our roots of being a free market country, because frankly, we have two parties right now fighting for Congress that are both absolute protectionist and both drunken sailors when it comes to spending.
1: Yeah, unfortunately, it's the one thing they agree on down in Washington, D.C. But, you know, I think we're all rooting for Europe, but they need to realize the mistakes. And to your point, John, they are not the model to look towards of fixing American policies. They're digging out of their own mistakes at this point. Always great to have you on. It's something we could talk about probably for the next 2 hours, John. But we'll have to have you back on soon. Like I said, no shortage of foreign policy issues to talk about with you. Always appreciate you coming on. But that wraps up the show for the week. So make sure to check out coming up next at 11, Hot Off the Press with Allison DeSpathy. Don't miss out on her show. Thank you for listening to another episode of the Vermont Viewpoint with Ross Connolly. We'll talk to you next week. 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
2: Breaking news this hour from Town Hall. I'm Rich Thomason. The cost of gasoline played a big role in last month's hotter-than-expected inflation report. The consumer price index rose 3.7% compared to a year ago. It was up 6/10 from August. Still waiting for the other shoe to drop following deadly strikes by Iran-backed Houthi rebels on the main airport in the Saudi capital. One key question is, what will President Trump do?
14: Speaking to reporters outside the White House, Trump only said the Houthis are behaving very badly when asked if he had made a decision. Over the weekend, Houthi strikes on a Saudi Arabian airport killed more than a dozen people and injured hundreds of others. At least one American was among those killed. Trump answered on Saturday that he was weighing his options. I'm Mark Mayfield.
2: Pope Leo is recovering in a Rome hospital following lung cancer surgery. A lower lobe was removed from his right lung. The procedure lasted about 90 minutes. His future course of treatment remains to be seen. Despite talk of a so-called energy ceasefire between Russia and Ukraine, Russia continues hammering Ukraine's energy infrastructure. The BBC's Dan Johnson in Kyiv.
15: President Zelensky has again posted on X saying that his city, his country, has been hit by Russian ballistic missiles without any intelligence being shared by international partners. So that means his people are at risk. They say the cause of this is being investigated. There's been some speculation today this may have been because of weather conditions or because Russia is using a new model of missiles. There's not been any confirmation of exactly what the gap here is that has left these skies vulnerable.
2: President Trump will stump for Republican candidates in two states today, the midterm elections just 3 weeks away. Watching Wall Street this morning, the Dow is trading about 54 points higher. The Nasdaq down 220 points. More on these stories, townhall.com.
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2: Cornell responds to sexual assault allegations that have thrust the Ivy League University into the midst of a national firestorm.
18: Cornell announced it's banned parties at frat houses for the rest of the academic year, with sexual assault investigators added to its university police force. The move comes as the investigation into several fraternity members accused of sexually assaulting a former student in 2024 continues. That student, who's been identified only as Jane Doe, filed a civil lawsuit over the alleged incident. No one has been charged, and the university has retained former U.S. Attorney Sally Yates to review the school's procedures when it comes to reports of sexual assault. In New York, I'm Liz Warner.
2: Newly released 911 calls raise questions about delays in getting medical help to Tennessee death row inmate Christoph Hike. Emergency crews were reportedly kept outside the Nashville prison for about 30 minutes following last month's failed execution. News and analysis, townhall.com. Florida's panhandle communities getting millions of dollars in recovery funds following last week's hurricane.
19: Governor Ron DeSantis announced about $27 million for 14 rural communities to support infrastructure improvements and economic development. He said thousands of utility workers have restored power to about 95% of customers who lost electricity during that storm. DeSantis also mentioned that the hurricane-related death toll had risen to six. Keith Peters reporting.
2: A Saudi man working as an OpenAI engineer is facing charges after allegedly planting an eavesdropping device inside an executive conference room at the company's San Francisco office. The Justice Department says the man is charged with using or attempting to use a device to intercept spoken communications. FBI Director Kash Patel says he was trying to record sensitive information about the company's technology. More on these stories, townhall.com.
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23: The Supreme Court has made an extraordinary mess of our democracy.
24: The Supreme Court has now swept aside longstanding legal precedent in its ruling today overturning that Chevron doctrine.
25: Liberal Justice Elena Kagan slammed the decision, writing in the dissent, whatever else this court may know about, it does not have a clue about how to address climate change.
26: Just one in four Americans say they have a great deal or quite a lot of confidence in the nation's highest bench. That's the lowest the number has been in the nearly 50-year history of the survey.
27: Speaking at Yale this week, Justice Ketanji Brown Jackson slamming the conservative justices, claiming they've used emergency orders to benefit the Trump administration.
28: The court's stay decisions can, at times, come across utterly irrational. And ultimately, the justices need to return to acting like the final court of review that the Supreme Court holds itself out to be. This is not a novel concept. Our predecessors called it judicial restraint. We don't hear about that much anymore. I think it's time to bring it back.
4: There's a familiar voice joining us today on A People's Climate. If you follow the nation, you probably know exactly who's about to join us. From New York, it's Eli Mistal, justice correspondent for the nation, whose razor-sharp analysis helps us make sense of the law, politics, and the forces shaping this moment. We don't usually start an episode by talking about the Supreme Court, but maybe we should. Because the biggest climate decisions of our time aren't being decided by the public, by state representatives, or even in Congress. It's actually in the hands of a few unelected judges. Today, we're exploring why the future of climate action depends heavily on the role of the Supreme Court. Welcome, Ellie. It's great to have you here.
29: Thanks so much for having me, Shilpi. How are you?
4: I'm doing good. I'm really happy to see you. So let's start fairly broad. You know, this is a climate justice show, and our listeners fundamentally understand how environmental harm is caused by corporations and politicians, but we often don't name the courts, especially the Supreme Court.
29: Yeah, so when we think about climate justice, we have to think about the courts and especially the Supreme Court, because everything you want in those priorities, everything you're talking about when you're talking about climate justice or climate legislation or climate reform, all of that can be stopped by the Supreme Court. And in fact, most of it has been stopped by the Supreme Court. See, the way that our system is set up, the Supreme Court essentially gets a veto on the other two elected branches of government. So you can pass your big, beautiful legislation, whatever you think is going to save the world and help everybody. The president can sign that legislation. And then the Supreme Court, by a vote of 5-4, can say, nah, I don't think so. Nah, I don't like it. Nah, actually, fossil fuels are my friends. And kill whatever it is you passed. So if you don't control the Supreme Court, if you don't activate around the Supreme Court, then you're not really doing anything, because the legislation, while necessary, can be stopped in its tracks by the justices.
1: Let's talk about what this current Supreme Court looks like. We've got a 6-3 conservative aligned majority that's led by Chief Justice John Roberts, your best friend. And so I'd love to hear, you know, what are some important things we need to understand about Roberts?
29: All six conservative justices come to climate antipathy through different means. They all have different reasons for getting to the idea that they want coal to win, right? It has already been said that the Roberts Court is the most pro-big business court in American history by a long way. So basically, any time that you have a large corporation coming to the court wanting to make more money, wanting to make better profit margins, the Roberts Court has their back. And that is especially true of Roberts and Barrett and Kavanaugh to an extent. Clarence Thomas and Sam Alito, they come to their awful positions from kind of a more pure evil conservatism, if you will. Like they're in it for the suffering. They don't believe in the concepts of things like equal justice, things like fairness, things of that nature. And so being against climate reform is very easy for them. Not only do they also believe in all of the pro-business things that the Roberts branch does, but they also kind of just straight up don't like you.
1: Yeah, and that's why we're seeing all of this evil manifesting across the country through the immigration, the racial profiling, and then, of course, you know, dismantling Voting Rights Act.
29: Right. And then I don't want to forget, I never want to leave out in this discussion, Neil Gorsuch. Neil Gorsuch's mom was the former head of the EPA during the Reagan administration. And Neil Gorsuch's mom's remit at the EPA was to destroy it from the inside out. The Gorsuch family has been crusading against the EPA for two generations now. In some of these cases we're going to talk about, they let Gorsuch write these opinions. So it's like they let Gorsuch, in so many ways, finish his mother's job.
1: That's really shocking. I actually had no idea about that family history. I want to ask, aside from the court being so conservative and so pro-business, what makes this Roberts Court distinct compared to earlier courts?
29: Pragmatism. I always like to start the clock in 1992, because in 1992, Republicans thought that they had the perfect case to kill abortion rights, right? It was called Planned Parenthood v. Casey. It was a frontal challenge to Roe v. Wade. And we think that the current court is bad because it's 6-3 Republican to Democrat. That court in 1992 was 8-1 Republican to Democrat. Eight of the justices were appointed by Republican presidents. So they thought they had this done. And of course, they didn't. It did not facially overturn Roe v. Wade. And the reason why, the reason stated by Republican Justice Sandra Day O'Connor and Republican Justice Anthony Kennedy and Republican appointed Justice David Souter, the reason they said they would not overturn Roe v. Wade was pragmatism. Sandra Day O'Connor famously says, people will get abortions whether the government allows them or not. And so when you think about the practical effects of the Supreme Court's rulings, they were trying to align their legal decisions with the practical realities on the ground, and they were doing that as Republicans, as conservatives. Fast forward to where we are now. Fast forward to 2022 in Dobbs v. Jackson Women's Health, when they did overturn Roe v. Wade. And what do we have? We have justices who are untethered from practical concerns. We have Sam Alito literally saying, in his opinion, that nobody reasonably relies on abortion rights because abortions are always an accident. So what happened in the last 30 years is that the conservative justices abandoned practicality for pure straight ideology. They don't care what happens on the ground. They care about their political and ideological priors. And that has huge effects for the climate. Because if you don't care about the facts, well, then there's no way to bring a conservative-minded person, bring them around. If they think science is incompatible with law, which is a position that Clarence Thomas and John Roberts to an extent has, well, you've lost the whole game. You've lost the entire game.
1: It's a really good point. And I, you know, I want to name the historically, the Supreme Court has operated very slowly, very deliberately. But now, increasingly, some of its most consequential rulings don't seem to follow that model of really being slow and deliberate. Can you walk us through what that traditional process is actually supposed to look like and what's been changing in how the court is actually making these decisions today?
29: Yeah, so we're talking about the shadow docket, really, right? And what the shadow docket is the colloquialism for the Supreme Court's emergency docket. Now, there is a reason for the Supreme Court to have an emergency docket, and it's had an emergency way of ruling on cases without full briefing, without a full hearing. And so the quintessential

0: stop Democratic laws, to stop the Democratic agenda, to stop the liberal agenda, and slow walking cases that could potentially stop the Trump agenda. And this all started over Obama's Clean Power Plan.
1: And today, after working with states and cities and power companies, the EPA is setting the first ever nationwide standards to end the limitless dumping of carbon pollution from power plants. With this clean power plan, by 2030, carbon pollution from our power plants will be 32% lower than it was a decade ago.
0: Recent reporting in the New York Times, basically the Times got a trove of kind of leaked documents and personal memos that showed the Supreme Court's decision making around the Clean Power Plan. And what those leaks showed is that John Roberts was willing to use this emergency process to eschew the normal ways and the normal processes for hearing Republican objections to Obama's Clean Power Plan, and instead use the shadow docket because he didn't like the policy. And there are memos where John Roberts is talking not about law, not about whether or not the Clean Power Plan is legal and how many parts per million of the can be in it. He's talking about the cost to business and how there will be irreparable harm, not in the death row sense, nobody's dying here, but irreparable harm to the bottom lines of businesses if they don't immediately, through the emergency docket, through what we now call the shadow docket, stop the Obama Clean Power Plan in its tracks in 2016. The birth of the current shadow docket all starts with the Clean Power Plan and John Roberts's policy, political objection to it, not his legal objection to it.
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4: 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So

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3: So in the leaked memos, Chief Justice Roberts is described as not weighing potential downsides or considering any alternatives. And what struck me is that even though the plan's first deadline for power plants to reduce their emissions was 6 years away, you know, full compliance wasn't actually required until 2030. Roberts argued that speed was essential because the regulation would be very expensive for states and the power industry. So not once is he even trying to consider the harm to the environment or the frontline communities, the fence line communities whose lives are most impacted. And so I'm just curious, like, Roberts is emphasizing how the costs could approach, you know, $480 billion and that industry groups would have to start preparations immediately. Not a single justice, conservative or liberal, mentioned the dangers of the exceedingly warming planet, the climate crisis we're in, as one of the possible harms that the court should consider. And I guess to your point, this is exactly what the shadow docket does. It eliminates any other counterpoints or really holistically looking at the full spectrum of things.
4: What happens when they do talk about the harms? What happens when they do get into the weeds of it, right? And what you find is that they are ignorant. Put like this, as a person who went to law school, right? When I get to law school, I'm like, I was told there would be no math. Like, there, you don't go to law school because you are comfortable with science, right? You know, whether on the Supreme Court, these are not scientists. And not only are they not scientists, these are not people who are comfortable with science or statistics or math or quantitative reasoning. What is Roberts talking about? Where's the law that Roberts is talking about? It's not there. He's just talking about it from the perspective of his rich friends who he believes will be harmed.
3: The other thing, Ellie, that was striking to me is I sort of looked at how many times the shadow docket has been used over the last several years. And actually, in the Bush administration era, it was only used 5 times, Obama 3 times, Trump's first term 41 times, Biden 19 times, and then Trump's second term already has been 34 times. What does this say to you?
4: It goes back to my earlier point that if you don't control the Supreme Court, you don't control anything. That at this point, even Congress and the president know that their laws aren't real until the Supreme Court says they're real. And that is an inversion of how this country is supposed to work. That doesn't sound like a democracy to me when you have 9 unelected, unaccountable officials telling us which laws we're allowed to have. I went out, I voted for a congressperson, I voted for a senator, I voted for a president. All of y'all did too, I hope. And the laws that they pass in my name don't matter until 5 unelected people say that it's okay.
3: Totally agree. And, you know, you're not alone in that sentiment. I want to end this part of our conversation with a clip of Supreme Court Justice Ketanji Brown Jackson. Here she is speaking in April about the court's use of the shadow docket. Let's give it a listen.
5: The Supreme Court's power comes from its reasoning. So it really does need to inform the public as to why it has decided to chart a particular course. Issuing important decisions in such a cursory manner disrespects not only the people whose lives are upended by its rulings, but also the public that has given it trust and authority. And then there is the fact that significant real-world harms can follow Supreme Court rulings. And when our orders don't acknowledge that reality, they seem oblivious and thus ring hollow.
3: So let's talk about Loper Bright. This is a major Supreme Court decision we need to talk about, which was overturned, this long-standing Chevron doctrine, also known as Chevron deference, and basically has required courts to defer to federal agencies like the EPA when laws were ambiguous, especially in technical arenas like environmental regulation. Well, that standard is now gone. So can you break down why this is so bad for the environment?
4: Yeah, so Chevron deference is this like legally jargony term that sounds more complicated than it is. Think of it this way. Congress passes a law. After they pass the law, you have to actually enforce that law. You have to make rules and regulations to uphold that law. When Congress passes the Clean Water Act, it doesn't define what water is. And you might think that's a real obvious thing, but does the Clean Water Act apply to the ocean? Okay, that's obvious. A stream, groundwater, my pool in my backyard. Wait, what? That has to be a puddle in my driveway. Okay, now you're, what's water, Congress? Doesn't say. And so for all of these things that Congress doesn't say when it passes its laws, we have what we call the administrative state. Executive agencies that fill in the blanks that Congress does not say. So we leave it to the experts. And of course, we do this across multiple fields, right? We've got NOAA, we've got NASA, we've got the Bureau of Alcohol, Tobacco, and Firearms, we've got the IRS, we've got all of these executive agencies. So if the EPA says, well, this is the rule, we should have the deference as if Congress had said, this is the rule. As you can imagine, Republicans hate this.
3: Yes.
4: Hate this, right? Because what am I talking about? Regulations. What am I talking about? Stopping capitalists from having their way. That's what I'm talking about.
3: It's a really good point you make and leads me to my next question is that Koch-funded charities pumped nearly $18 million in recent years into the new Civil Liberties Alliance and Cause of Action. These are the public interest firms that brought the lawsuits. So we're talking about Koch, you know, the second largest privately held company in the U.S., consisting of several energy and chemical companies, including petrochemical companies. So they have an interest in reducing the environmental regulation that you're talking about. What do you make of the fact that the very groups bringing Loper Bright were heavily funded by like the Koch network? Works. And I guess the second follow-up question to that is how susceptible is the court to this particular kind of influence?
4: It's 100% susceptible to this particular kind of influence. A lot of these justices, I don't want to say they're on the take exactly. It's not as one-to-one as that. But they're all part of a piece, right? So like if you only go on fishing trips with other fossil fuel executives and rich people, right? You're going to get one side of the coin. You're not ever going to hear the counter argument. And I've already explained these people aren't experts in their own right. I'm not saying that these justices are being bribed for their votes. It's not that simple. And you don't have to. You don't have to bribe them for their vote if you get them to agree with you. I would love to be able to hang out with Neil Gorsuch for a couple of hours every Saturday.
3: And just have a little bird in his ear.
4: And just tell him my view of things for a couple hours every Saturday. That'd be great. I would take that opportunity, right? I don't have that opportunity because I'm broke.
6: Tonight, trips to luxury resorts, a tour around the Bahamas in a 126-foot yacht with a full bar and a baby grand piano, and 26 private jet flights, including at least two in a full-on 737. Now, those are just some of the lavish gifts that Justice Clarence Thomas has been given by wealthy benefactors, according to a new investigative report by ProPublica. All of the gifts, which in many cases Thomas did not disclose, coming from these four billionaires on your screen. ProPublica estimating that the value of these gifts is likely millions of dollars.
4: In terms of the Koch brothers being partially behind the Loper Bright plaintiffs, I mean, you got to understand, they've been trying to get rid of that decision ever since it came out. And they finally succeeded in Loper Bright. Loper Bright written by Neil Gorsuch. Again, let's take this seemingly a fanciful example of what water is. Congress says there must be clean water. The EPA says water includes groundwater. Do we have deference to the EPA? If not, who gets to make the decision about whether or not groundwater is water? Turns out the Supreme Court. That's the point of getting rid of Chevron deference. So whenever the Supreme Court says they're giving power back to Congress, that is a lie. They are taking power from themselves, which is why I have written that Loper Bright is the biggest Supreme Court power grab in 200 years.
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3: This is what Justice Roberts wrote. Chevron's presumption is misguided because agencies have no special competence in resolving statutory ambiguities. Courts do. This is exactly what you're talking about. What narcissists? They're like a god complex over here.
4: These people are drunk with power right now. And part of the reason why, in fairness to them, they are operating on a who gonna check me boo position, right? And they have proven that Democrats are too weak and ineffectual to stop them. And that's why they're high on their own supply.
3: Let's go to Suncor Energy, because this is pretty relevant to what's happening right now.
12: The U.S. Supreme Court will hear a bid by oil companies to toss a lawsuit brought by officials in Boulder that seeks to hold big oil liable for fueling climate change. It's one of many claiming the companies deceived the public about how fossil fuels contribute to climate change.
13: There's a lot at stake when this case goes before the high court, not just for Boulder, but for dozens of other state and local governments all around the country that are all suing oil and gas companies for billions of dollars.
3: If the courts side with the oil companies, what does this mean for states and residents who have been harmed by these companies?
4: When the federal government won't regulate, when you don't have administrative agencies and regulations and laws for Congress, what's the next level down to stop businesses from doing whatever they want to whoever they want. And I will tell you that the next force you look for is the tort lawyers, right? Like, the lawsuit after lawsuit after lawsuit is why Walmart has to mop its floors. Lawsuit after lawsuit after lawsuit is why your car has airbags. It's why there are seatbelts. Like, these things do not start from a federal regulatory perspective. A lot of times they start from the ground up with litigation from normal plaintiffs who have been affected by rapacious capitalism. That's why businesses hate it so much, because tort law is another way to hold businesses accountable for their actions. So in the Suncorp case, what we're talking about is whether or not tort lawyers, plaintiffs, and states can hold fossil fuel companies liable in a tort action for their excesses, for their dumping, for their environmental catastrophes. And so obviously the businesses, the fossil fuel industry, wants to say, no, you can't. There is one other industry that has this, what lawyers will call a liability shield. You cannot sue the industry for the harm their products cause. You want to know what it is? Guns.
3: I just got chills.
4: The reason why we have an epidemic of gun violence in this country, and I wrote about this in my most recent book, Bad Law, 10 Popular Laws Ruining America.
3: We'll drop that in the show notes.
4: And the way that it works is that if your gun is used to kill a bunch of people, the families of those victims cannot sue the gun manufacturer for personal injury, for tort law. No other industry has that kind of liability shield. The automaker industry doesn't have it. The tobacco industry doesn't have it. Only the gun industry has this liability shield. It was given to them by George W. Bush.
3: This is despicable.
4: During the Clinton administration, there was a huge case, there was a huge settlement, and the gun industry voluntarily agreed to take certain guns off the market. You didn't need an assault rifles ban because the tort lawyers were eating them for lunch. And so then the Bush administration passed this law which removed liability from gun manufacturers. And that is what supercharged our epidemics of gun violence, of school shootings, because now you can't sue them. And so the fossil fuel industry and Suncorp is looking for exactly that type of liability shield. If states can't sue them, if plaintiffs can't sue them, and the EPA isn't allowed to exist, again, who gonna check me, boo?
3: So for my climate listeners, I really need you to understand how much is at stake, and I don't think we're focusing enough on the Supreme Court. We need to, it's almost like a come to Jesus moment for a lot of us, is again, like, yes, vote, yes, direct action, but we need to talk about court reform, which we'll get to in a moment.
4: It's also this asymmetry. The fact that our side isn't focused on this is why we're losing, right? I can go to any diner in any red state, and I can meet a trucker who's wearing a MAGA hat and ask him why the Supreme Court is important. And he can say, he will tell me, well, I got to have my guns. You know, if I don't have the Supreme Court, I don't got no guns. But he will know that. Right? He will understand in a one-to-one way why Supreme Court important for his guns. He gets that, right? I can go to Brooklyn and I can find the crunchiest hipster out there and I can say, okay, what's really important to you? And they can say, like, oh my God, like, we got to do something about these plastic straws, man. Like, they're so bad for us. We need a Green New Deal. I'm like, yes. So that's why we need court reform. They can be like, what? No, we need AOC to pass the Green New Deal, man. Like, no, you need the Supreme Court to uphold the Green New Deal. But we're not gonna have to uphold it if we can't even pass it. I'm like, you're doing it backwards, man. And this is why we fail. The right understands how important and crucial the Supreme Court is to everything they care about, and the left simply does not.
3: One more thing, Justice Samuel Alito has not recused himself from this case. His most recent financial disclosures showing holdings in individual stock worth between $60K and $245K. I know that's a bit of a range, but this was in ConocoPhillips, Phillips 66, and five other oil and energy companies. Alito has also up to $100,000 invested in a Vanguard fund in which Exxon is the third largest holding. So I wanted to ask you, and this might be a little naive, but is this an outlier or does it point to a broader pattern in how the court approaches potential like conflicts of interest?
4: Let me explain to you the rules for Supreme Court recusal. Here are the rules for when a Supreme Court justice has to recuse themselves from the case. I just explained them. There are none. There are absolutely no rules requiring a Supreme Court justice to recuse. The guidelines say it's up to their own conscience.
3: They don't have to disclose anything?
4: They don't have to disclose. There is no law. There is no ethical requirement for them to recuse themselves in cases where they are financially or otherwise compromised. It is one of the biggest issues of reform to me that Congress should pass such a law. But if Congress passed such a law, you know what? So the current Supreme Court, they wouldn't follow it, which is why I always say that if you want the Supreme Court to have ethics, not only do you have to pass ethics reforms, you also have to cut their budget until they agree to follow them.
3: There has to be some sort of pressure. And I feel like, you know, we're really in this situation now where neither the courts nor the regulators are able to act on climate. It feels like they're closing off all of the avenues.
4: Yes, absolutely. The Supreme Court is incredibly powerful. And that is unusual on the global stage. Most Americans do not understand not only how powerful our Supreme Court is, but how overpowered it is compared to other high courts across the world. The Canadians do not know the names of the people on their high court because the Canadian High Court is not empowered to overrule Parliament and the Prime Minister at the drop of a hat.
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3: There's got to be some hope. There's got to be some hope. And you know, you are such an expert at the advocacy that has to happen in court reform. So I definitely want to spend some time here and talk about solutions and just maybe at the high level, Ellie, like what can be done?
4: You have to expand the court. The court is nine justices. It doesn't have to be at nine justices. Nine is not the constitutionally mandated number. There is no constitutionally mandated number. You can change the number of justices on the Supreme Court with a simple act of legislation. So it has to pass 218 votes in the Congress, 51 votes in the Senate, not 66 like impeachment, not 60 if you get rid of the filibuster. A 51 vote majority in the Senate should be enough, and then signed by the president. That's all it takes.
3: So I have a question about that, though, because adding more judges isn't necessarily good for us if they're more assholes. So how do we add more good judges?
4: Two things. Well, first of all, obviously, I think court expansion should be done the next time the Democrats control the House, the Senate, and the White House. However, to your point of we don't want more judges that are assholes, I don't necessarily agree with that. I think that more judges is better objectively. But if you think about this, Shilpi, if you think about you and your friends are going out to dinner, you might start off going out to dinner, but you might end up at some places, right? You might go to some places you ain't supposed to go. You might end up at Thunder Down Under. You just got to get three, four people. Now, imagine instead of trying to get you and your four best friends from college to go someplace, now you're planning a family reunion. Now you've got 20, 30 people showing up for dinner. Where are you going to go? You're going to go to Applebee's. You're going to go to the Olive Garden. You're going to go to some center mass anodyne place, because center mass anodyne place is how you can get 30, 40, 50 people to agree, right? It moderates your choices when you have to get more people involved in the choice, right? The same thing would happen on the Supreme Court. We have all of these 5-4-6-3 decisions now. If we had 29 justices, and my number, by the way, is 29, the Ninth Circuit Court of Appeals, which is the lower circuit for California, Oregon, Washington, all the Western states, they have 29 judges. If it works for California, it should work for the rest of the country. In a 29 justice court, even if that court is majority conservative, it's going to be the rare case that you lose 15-14. That's a ridiculously difficult margin to maintain when you count all of the quirks and legal differences and differences of personality and opinion once you start expanding the numbers of Supreme Court justices. So not only is that my argument for, like, don't be too afraid of even more assholes would be better than where we are right now, but it's also my answer to the classic kind of like, oh my God, Elliot, the Democrats expand the court, the Republicans will expand the court when they have the chance. So what? Not only is more justices better along the lines that I'm saying, worst case scenario, you go from losing 6-3 to losing 16-13. You haven't lost anything. And that assumes that the Republicans will be able to expand back afterwards.
3: The other thing I know you're vocal about is term limits.
4: I love term limits. I think they're a good idea. The Constitution actually doesn't say a lot about how we organize the Supreme Court beyond the idea that they are appointed for life. Now, in fairness to the founding generation, and I'm not often fair to them, there are good reasons why the Supreme Court is appointed for life. One, they wanted them kind of removed from the political back and forth. Of course, the founders didn't think they'd have this much political power. This is just a failure of their imagination. But, I mean, they lived in a world where, like, getting a cold was a life-threatening, you know, situation. Right. They were in a world where, like, you know, lifetime appointment meant that you were probably going to die soon if you got appointed to a court at like 45, 55 years old.
3: Got a good 10 years left.
4: Right. This idea that people would wield power for 30, 40 years.
3: So insane.
4: Just wasn't really in their mindset when they're thinking about the Supreme Court. To really get at term limits, you have to have a constitutional amendment, because the Constitution says that the justices on the Supreme Court, doesn't say how many there have to be, but does say that they get to serve while in good behavior, which has credibly been interpreted to mean for life. So, like, the current best term limit plan is to have them on a rotating 18-year term. And again, I am no mathlete, but I have been told that the math works out that you, every president, every 4 years, you should be able to replace two justices once you get the system rolling. And that sounds great, right? Except for the fact that you need a constitutional amendment to do it, right? The current justices on the court who have served for more than 18 years are as follows: Clarence Thomas, John Roberts, and Samuel Alito. Who wants to go to John Roberts, Clarence Thomas, and Samuel Alito and say, by the way, guys, we're going to pass this 18-year term limit law, and that means at least two of y'all got to go, like, now.
3: Yeah. Well, then you should just go retire. Like, enjoy your life. Else is up.
4: Oh, I think screwing everybody else's up is what they...
3: That is their retirement.
4: That is their...
3: That's their retirement plan. Oh, my gosh. Okay, so there's also a bigger question around civic participation. And I know, Ellie, we're almost at time. I just want to ask this last one. Over the last few election cycles, we've seen a lot of progressives reject voting and refuse to vote for what they see as the lesser of two evils. You know, we're talking about Kamala and Biden. But we've seen Trump appoint 3 Supreme Court justices and more than 200 federal lifetime judicial appointments. So we're now living with those consequences. How do you think people should be thinking about the stakes of voting in that context?
4: This is always a hard one for me, because I understand people who are disaffected. I understand people who want to opt out of the system. At some level, I feel like it is not their fault that they don't want to vote. It is the job of the candidate to make people want to vote for them. That is, nobody's vote is predetermined. Candidates have to earn it. And if candidates don't earn your vote, then I have difficulty criticizing people who were not inspired by either candidate. That said, I also feel very strongly that people should act like frickin' adults and do something that is basic and try to help. Right? Because, like, voting between the lesser of two evils, yeah, it's called an adult decision. I make the decision between the lesser of two evils every damn day. That's just part of growing up, right? Do I want to work out? No. Would I like to have a cigarette? Yes. Am I gonna? No. Because I'm an adult. Because I'm a grown-up. Right? It's a hard choice. It's not a fun choice, but life isn't all fun. And so if all you can tell me is like, both candidates, they're both like, it is incumbent at some level on you to understand what you are voting for when you are not voting, right? Because whether or not you participate, you are making a choice. I was one of the people who was screaming at the Harris campaign to take a stronger stance on Gaza, because I knew it would cost her votes.
3: Absolutely.
4: I knew it cost her. I knew, A, because it was the morally right thing to do, and B, because I knew it cost her votes.
3: Exactly. And, you know, I live in California, so a lot of people, their answer was, well, my vote doesn't really count.
4: Look, I was a guy who voted for Hillary Clinton, and I wrote an endorsement of her called "I'm with her, I guess."
3: I need that on a t-shirt. Are you kidding me?
4: Because remember, her thing was I'm with her. I was like, I'm with her, I guess. Right. And Joe Scarborough had me on his show. He just saw the headline and he thought I was going to like slam Hillary Clinton. It was like, oh, this would be fun. Like, you know, loud black guy slamming Hillary Clinton. I was like, no, I'm not here. I'm going to vote for her. And I'm going to vote for her because at that time, Ruth Bader Ginsburg was 82 years old. That's all I needed to care about. That's all I needed to know to give Hillary Clinton my vote. Ruth Bader Ginsburg was 82 years old, and she was going to be replaced by the next president. And whatever Hillary Clinton is for 4 or 8 years, the person who replaces Ruth Bader Ginsburg, which turns out to be Amy Coney Barrett, is going to hold power for 30.
3: Wow.
4: And so I'm able to vote for somebody that I wasn't particularly excited about for the next 4 years because I understood what was going to happen over the next 30 years, which now doesn't just affect me, it affects my children.
3: You've given us meaningful ways to plug in, so I really, really appreciate that because you can feel quite powerless in the face of this all. So thank you so much for your clarity and your candor in joining me here today.
4: Thank you so much for having me.
3: If Ellie makes one thing clear, the future of climate action is synonymous with the Supreme Court judges who hold ultimate authority. From environmental protections to gun control and voting rights, their decisions reach far beyond the courtroom. If you'd like to explore these issues further, be sure to check out Ellie's books and podcast, Contempt of Court, where he brings the same sharp analysis and unmistakable clarity to the biggest legal questions of our time. We'll add links to all of his work in the show notes. Thank you to Wild Seeds Fund for making this podcast possible. This episode of A People's Climate
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19: Breaking news this hour from Town Hall. I'm Rich Thomason. Beyond fueling your car, the cost of gasoline is fueling something else. Played a big role in last month's 3.7% year-over-year rise in consumer prices.
20: The Consumer Price Index, a broad measure of goods and services costs across the U.S. economy, rose a seasonally adjusted 0.6% for the month, putting the 12-month rate at 3.7%, the Bureau of Labor and Statistics reported Wednesday. Economists surveyed by Dow Jones expected respective gains of 0.6% and 3.6%. Stripping out volatile food and energy costs, so-called core CPI rose 0.3% for the month and was up 2.6% on an annual basis compared to respective estimates for 0.2% and 0.25%. Bernie Bennett, Washington.
19: And in response to stubborn inflation, next year's Social Security cost of living adjustment will come in at 3.6%, tied for the fifth largest increase over the past 35 years, takes effect in January. There to fire up the crowd ahead of the midterm elections, President Trump, one of his latest stops, Alaska. The president says he and his Republican allies have done a lot to deal with an illegal immigration crisis caused by the Biden administration and the Democrats.
21: They allowed 25 million people to pour across our borders from all over the world. They came from all over, and they came from prisons, and they came from mental institutions, and they were murderers. Murderers, 11,888 murderers, many of whom killed more than one person. They came in totally unchecked.
19: Today, the president stumps for GOP candidates in Arizona and Montana. The midterm's just 3 weeks away. Pope Leo resting in a Rome hospital following what the Vatican describes as successful lung cancer surgery. On Wall Street, the Dow is down about 64 points, while the Nasdaq is off 288 points. More on these stories. Townhall.com.
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19: A Ukrainian man is going on trial in Germany, accused of organizing the operation that blew up the Nord Stream pipelines, cutting off Western Europe's largest source of Russian natural gas, and charges the man and Ukraine deny.
1: Images of gas gushing to the surface of the Baltic Sea 4 years ago prompted the world to ask who could have blown up parts of these major pipelines that run from Russia to Germany. A Ukrainian man, named under German privacy rules as Serhii K, is scheduled to go on trial here in Hamburg. Prosecutors say that in 2022, he'd been an officer in the Ukrainian army. He's suspected of leading a team to lay explosives using a rented yacht. Allegedly, this was on behalf of Ukrainian state agencies to prevent Russia from using revenues to fund its full-scale invasion.
19: That's the BBC's Jessica Parker. Britain is launching a public inquiry looking into last year's deadly Manchester synagogue attack. News and analysis at townhall.com. A surprising rise in new home sales last month.
2: According to the National Association of Realtors, sales increased 1.5% last month to an annual rate of nearly 4 million units. Sales increased in the South and West, but declined in the Northeast as the Midwest held steady. However, the group's chief economist, Lawrence Yun, said August and September marked the two slowest months for home sales in all of 2026. Year over year, sales dropped 2.2% as mortgage rates continued their climb. Bob Agner reporting.
19: 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Says it must adapt and take advantage of technology. Last month, Kroger laid out its AI plans that it said would aim to improve the customer experience, make work easier for associates, and produce better business outcomes. The company employs about 409,000 workers. 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
19: Outside the Radio Vermont studios, cloudy skies and 55 degrees. 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Good afternoon. It's 12:05 on this Wednesday, October 14th, and this is the Midday News Service on WDEV. Good afternoon. I'm Lee Cattell with a look at local and regional news. Burlington's mayor has signed a new executive order laying out how the city will handle civil immigration arrests in what they describe as sensitive locations. At a news briefing today, Mayor Emma Mulvaney Stanek signed the city's approach to Vermont's new Act 150, that state law bans civil arrests, including civil immigration arrests, in places like schools, houses of worship, polling locations, and other protected spaces. Burlington police arrested a man in connection with a stabbing incident earlier this month. 34-year-old Umar Amin Jr. of Philadelphia, Pennsylvania, was arrested Friday after police say he attacked a homeless woman he didn't know, stabbing her in the back. The incident occurred near Pearl and Church Streets. Amin pleaded not guilty to an aggravated assault charge Tuesday, and he will stay in jail until his next court date. Vermont State Police are searching for a suspect who stole a diesel fuel tank from a residence in St. Albans. The theft occurred on Barnum Road, and police were notified Friday morning. Investigators determined the thief stole 200 to 300 gallons of diesel fuel over multiple instances. Vermont State Police are asking that anyone who recognizes the individual caught on surveillance to contact the St. Albans Barracks. A Canadian businessman who was found guilty of murdering his 9-year-old daughter on a vacation to northern New York and concealing her body has been sentenced following his conviction. Luciano Fratolin was sentenced to 25 years in prison for the killing of Melina Fratolin in July of 2025.
6: Franklin and his daughter were on vacation in the North Country when he murdered the girl and then hid her body in a wooded area under a log in Ticonderoga. An autopsy determined that she died of asphyxia due to drowning. Initially, Franklin said Molina had been abducted by two men in a white van near exit 22 on the Adirondack Northway, triggering an Amber Alert. Police later determined that the story Franklin told police was false. He was convicted after a four-week jury trial in August. He was also sentenced to 4 years in prison for concealment of a human corpse. That sentence will be served consecutively with the murder sentence. 44-year-old Bal Kadka has been charged with second-degree murder and child cruelty after he allegedly beat his wife to death with a flashlight Saturday in Burlington. Kadka pleaded not guilty in court Tuesday and is being held without bail. Police discovered Lila Kadka unresponsive in their home on South Champlain Street early Saturday, and she died from her injuries on Sunday. At the time of the beating, the couple's two daughters, aged 10 and 3, were present. Court documents say the children reported that Kadka was using drugs and had previously threatened Lila's life. Kadka has a history with multiple criminal convictions. And a Lindenville man was arrested Tuesday for aggravated sexual assault and lewd or lascivious conduct with a child. In May, the Vermont State Police and the Vermont Department for Children and Families started investigating accusations of sexual abuse of a juvenile that had occurred in the spring of 2021. Detectives developed probable cause to charge 37-year-old Jacob Carter. He's scheduled to be arraigned today in criminal court in St. Johnsbury. Traffic next. Radio Vermont time is 12:10.
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6: On the roads right now, starting from the northern border through Highgate and through Franklin County, 89 is moving well in both directions. However, in the safety corridor, there is a slowed traffic situation along I-89 south, past the Winooski exit, and prior to the South Burlington exit. That is for southbound motorists. Again, after you head past Winooski, there is a slowed traffic in that area. Beyond that, past the 189 interchange, things smooth out again. And around the Waterbury area, some light traffic around exit 10. And a bit of traffic also, it's decidedly much more quiet in Waterbury Center, although there is some slight slowdown along that stretch of Route 100 near the Cold Hollow Cider Mill. And in Stowe right now, the village has a bit of traffic, especially southbound motorists coming into the village area, also coming off the mountain road, and a bit slower for northbound traffic through Stowe as well at this time. Further south past Montpelier, 89 moves well all the way down to White River Junction. There is some construction going on the Connecticut River Bridge today, and most of the really slow traffic is northbound coming from New Hampshire into Vermont. They are doing a paving project there with traffic backups expected at various times over the next few days as well. But in particular now, northbound traffic is dealing with a slow stretch getting across the Connecticut. Some moderate traffic around the Route 4 area of Woodstock as well. Into Champlain Valley, US 7 and 22A are moving along freely at this time. 244-1777 if you have relevant travel information to share.
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6: We continue on the Midday News Service with more look at international news here. Beginning in the Middle East, where Iran-backed Houthi rebels have struck the headquarters of the Saudi Arabian state-owned oil company Aramco in an overnight strike, damaging the offices of the firm's chief executive and other top officials. The strike in the eastern Saudi Arabian city of Dhahran was the latest demonstration of the Houthis' ability to attack high-profile targets. Officials say the building's top three floors were damaged. There were no casualties. The Houthis had warned earlier they were targeting Dhahran with a ballistic missile. Ukrainian drones lost some of their fighting capacity after restrictions were suddenly imposed on the battlefield use of the country's U.S.-made Starlink communication terminals. That's what officials say today as Kyiv endured another night of missile attacks. At the same time, Ukraine did not receive the usual advance warning from its Western partners of the ballistic missiles that have struck Kyiv for two straight nights. That's what Ukrainian President Volodymyr Zelensky said, triggering fears that Ukraine is being starved of vital intelligence, especially from the U.S. Zelensky did not specify which partners he was talking about when referring to the lack of warning, and President Donald Trump said the U.S. has not stopped sharing intelligence with Ukraine. Pope Leo XIV is eating and walking and underwent respiratory exercises today as he recovered from surgery to remove a cancerous mass from his lungs, says the Vatican. Questions remained about if the cancer had spread, and Peru's president suggested Leo may have to alter his planned visit to Latin America next month. We'll have more international news coming up later this hour on WDEV. 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
11: This is meteorologist Bailey Norden with an exclusive report for the stations of Radio Vermont. With low pressure moving off to our east this afternoon, a slight chance of drizzle and a few scattered showers will linger through the day, though it'll be much less rainy than yesterday. Even with cloudy skies overhead, temperatures this afternoon will warm to around 60 in the Champlain Valley and Central Region, the mid-50s in the Northeast Kingdom, and the mid-60s in the Upper Valley. With drizzle and light rain showers tapering off around midnight tonight, northwest winds will pick up this evening and remain gusty into early tomorrow, resulting in wind chill values as low as the 20s. Especially in the Champlain Valley and Greens, gusts may reach up to 30 miles an hour at times. Clouds will thin out through the night tonight to become partly cloudy by tomorrow morning, with overnight lows a little chillier from the mid-30s in the Northeast Kingdom and Upper Valley to around 40 in the Greens and Champlain Valley, except for right along Lake Champlain, where breezes off the lake will keep lows in the mid-40s. For Radio Vermont, this is meteorologist Bailey Norden reporting from the Mount Washington Observatory.
6: Outside the Radio Vermont studios, it's cloudy skies and 55 degrees. Taking a look at the extended forecast, partly sunny day tomorrow with a high in the mid-50s. Some showers arriving overnight Thursday into Friday with a low near 37. Showers in the forecast for Friday with highs in the upper 50s. On Friday night, rain showers mixing with and turning to snow showers overnight, a low near 30. And Saturday, a chance of some mixed shower activity until the afternoon, and then perhaps a rain shower from there on. Partly sunny day Saturday with a high around 42. At the Knapp Airport in Berlin, overcast and 55 degrees as we continue with national news on WDEV. A U.S. Immigration and Customs Enforcement officer, according to a Texas prosecutor, intentionally drove a vehicle into a man in Houston, breaking his leg. And the prosecutor warns an investigation by his office could result in criminal charges. 48-year-old Miguel Parra Hernandez needed surgery for a broken leg after he was hit by a car Saturday, according to Cesar Espinosa, an executive director of FIEL Houston, an immigrant rights organization that is helping the man's family. Harris County District Attorney Sean Teer, a Democrat, expressed concern over surveillance footage that shows Parra Hernandez and another person jumping out of a white truck and running as a dark SUV pursues them. A vehicle strikes Parra Hernandez, who is seen on the ground seconds later.

0: with a second argument by the outlets that Trump's ban breached their First Amendment right to free speech. Six people, including one child, were killed last night in a plane crash near Wisconsin Dells. The six-seat, single-engine plane was traveling from Kenosha to Menominee when it crashed in a wooded area near the Mirror Lake State Park. Rain was falling as a thunderstorm moved through the area. The National Transportation Safety Board said the plane was flying at 24,000 feet when the pilot reported icing and requested to descend. Air traffic control approved the descent, and the airplane began a right descending turn that increased in rate until communications and data tracking were lost. Social Security Administration is projecting that the annual cost of living adjustment for older adults and people with disabilities will go up by 3.6% in 2027, with some recipients complaining that that's not enough to offset soaring prices. The adjustment translates to about $75 extra per month for the nearly 72 million people who get monthly Social Security benefits and about 7.3 million people who get supplemental security income. President Donald Trump is stomping in Arizona and Montana, rallying for the midterm elections this week. In Bullhead City, Arizona, Trump will rally support for Representative Andy Biggs, who is seeking to defeat incumbent Democrat Governor Katie Hobbs. Then Trump will head to Western Montana's 1st District to try to boost Aaron Flint, former aide to retiring Republican Representative Ryan Zinke, who served as Interior Secretary in President Trump's first-term cabinet. And in New York City, lawmakers plan to ban horse-drawn carriages from Central Park after 150 years. They lately are an iconic old-timey tourist attraction. The ban comes after decades of opposition from animal welfare activists and the death of a teenage tourist last spring. The city council is expected to approve a bill next week that would end the rides by 2028. Three consecutive mayors had called for an end to the carriage rides because of safety concerns, only to have lawmakers yank back the reins, if you will. A spokesman for the council speaker confirmed the incoming vote and said the proposal had enough support to pass. Mayor Zoran Mamdani's office said he had reached a deal with the speaker on the legislation and said on social media, the horse carriage industry is coming to an end in New York City. The latest push for a ban started in June when 18-year-old Romansh Mahajan, visiting the city from India, died after jumping from a runaway horse carriage during a ride with family members. His death appeared to be the first fatality in a horse carriage accident since they were introduced in Central Park 150 years ago. Sports is next. It is 12:23.
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0: 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We're coming up this Saturday night. The Norwich men's hockey team gets their season underway, preseason, with a home game against the Big Green of Dartmouth. Saturday night, 7 o'clock, we'll have live coverage here on WDEV, FM, and AM.

0: In the baseball world last night, the Tampa Bay Rays evened up the American League Championship Series at one win apiece with the Cleveland Guardians after a 3-1 victory. Freddie Peralta went six scoreless innings for the Rays, and Liam Hicks hit a two-run single after Jose Ramirez's fielding error led to three unearned runs. And after an off night tonight, they'll resume in Cleveland tomorrow night, 1-1 in the best-of-seven series. Tonight, eyes turn toward the National League, where the L.A. Dodgers, the two-time defending national champions, trail 2-0 in the National League series with the Milwaukee Brewers. Shohei Ohtani is going to be in the lineup tonight. He's been dealing with some injuries, and so far in the postseason, the normally productive Ohtani is 3-for-20. That's a .150 batting average with no extra base hits and 7 strikeouts. But apparently, after a day off, they think that might be a bit to heal his aching body, and he's going to be part of the lineup tonight. 7:30 pregame, 8 o'clock first pitch, live from Dodger Stadium right here on WDEV, FM and AM. Also, a couple of baseball notes. The hammer has fallen with Joe Espada. He is the manager, or was the manager, of the Houston Astros. They have decided not to renew his expiring contract. The team announced the decision and also said they're moving on from several members of the coaching staff. The Astros had many injuries this year, but won the American League West with an 81-81 record. First team in Major League Baseball history to reach the postseason without a winning record. They were then swept by the Chicago White Sox in two home games in the wild card playoff series. The Astros will now be searching for a new manager and a new general manager after former GM Dana Brown was fired in August. The Astros are retaining Josh Miller, their pitching coach, and hitting coach Victor Rodriguez and first base coach Dave Clark, but a number of their instructors are being shown the door in Houston. The Philadelphia Phillies are not severing ways with Don Mattingly. He'll stay on as manager. They'll remove his interim tag and give him a 2-year deal after a late-season collapse nearly cost the team a playoff spot. The Phillies were 9-19 when they fired Rob Thompson in April after he had led the Phillies to four straight playoff appearances, including the 2022 World Series and back-to-back National East Division titles. Mattingly led the team to a 79-55 record. The Phillies nearly blew a four-game lead for a wild-card spot in the final week of the regular season. They lost in three games to the Atlanta Braves in the NL wild-card series. So Mattingly was hired last offseason as bench coach. He'd been brought up to interim manager, and now he will be the manager for the next couple of seasons. Well, the contract says so anyway, in Philadelphia. In international soccer, the U.S. women fell behind 2-0 to Spain in a match in Chester, Pennsylvania last night. A couple of second-half goals earned them a 2-2 draw with the Spaniards. Gianni Infantino, the president of FIFA, the international governing body of soccer, is about to sit at the table with his biggest critics. Infantino will chair the first session of the 37-member FIFA Council since his World Cup sell-off plan was revealed and then dropped within days, 11 weeks ago. The confrontation with his most determined opponents from Europe and North America comes ahead of a November deadline for candidates to enter FIFA's presidential election, which will be held in March in Morocco. Elsewhere in the sports world, some NFL news. The New England Patriots lineman is going to miss some time. Let's see if we can pull that story up here for you. After some injuries over the weekend, Will Campbell, the left tackle, an MCL sprain in his right knee. It is reportedly not as severe as the grade 3 torn MCL he suffered in the same knee last November when he was a rookie. Back then, he had to go on injured reserve and wasn't himself. Campbell's new injury was in the second quarter of this weekend's win over the Vegas Raiders, and he will miss some time. New England will host the New York Jets on Sunday. And Travion Henderson, running back for the Patriots, is also going to miss a stretch of time for the Pats as well with an injury. The NFL suspended Chicago Bears defensive end Montez Sweat for 2 games for violating the league's performance-enhancing drug policy. They're going to suspend Rams left tackle Alaric Jackson 2 games for his post-game punch of Bradley Chubb of the Bills on Monday Night Football. And Lamar Jackson, the Baltimore Ravens quarterback, has a realistic chance to play in Week 6 for the Ravens. He missed Sunday night's overtime win against the Atlanta Falcons, but he may be ready to go for Sunday's game at Cleveland. Free agent NFL wide receiver Tyreek Hill was found liable on 2 of 10 counts related to domestic violence in a civil trial Tuesday night. His estranged wife has been awarded $500,000 in compensatory damages as the trial concluded in Miami. And Atlanta quarterback Michael Penix Jr. is expected to be a limited participant in practice today. He is set to start Sunday against the Bears. Barring any setback, he's coming off a rib injury. National Hockey League last night, Charlie McAvoy scored in his first game since serving a 6-game suspension for a hit in the playoff last year. And he scored a goal in the Bruins' 6-3 win over San Jose. The Montreal Canadiens blew a 3-1 lead in the third period at the Bell Center last night, but won over Buffalo in a shootout 4-3. And the New York Rangers were 4-1 winners over Tampa Bay last night. Just 2 games on the NHL schedule tonight, including the Montreal Canadiens in Washington. And that's sports. Off to the newsroom, Radio Vermont time, 12:32.
1: With SRN News, I'm Bob Agnew in Washington. The president was on the campaign trail yesterday in Alaska as he tried to woo voters to come out and make sure and vote for Republicans ahead of the midterm elections. He warned that if Democrats win in the upcoming contest, in his words, the country will be doomed. Meanwhile, the president will be giving remarks in 2 states today. As the midterms draw nigh, he begins in Las Vegas before heading on to Bullhead City, Arizona. New inflation numbers are out, and they have come in hotter than anticipated. The consumer price index for September rose to a 12-month rate of 3.7%. Wall Street analysts had been expecting it to come in at 3.6, so a little disappointing. Soaring energy costs, meanwhile, are considered the biggest reason for the inflation uptick. Gasoline prices up 9.1%. Looking to Wall Street right now, the Dow is off by 49 points. The NASDAQ down about 16. This is SRN News.
2: 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Meanwhile, the Iran conflict is driving energy costs higher, and American consumers are footing the bill. 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
3: 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There's a Teen Owl Banding and Pizza Night. This is for teens. You're invited to meet real-life northern Saw-Wet Owls, eat pizza, and then hang out around the fire. 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And that, as I mentioned, Saturday morning at 9. 9, and that'll be at the First Congregational Church in Brookfield. The Heading United Methodist Church in Barrie has their chicken pie supper, and that comes our way this Saturday. 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Jenna's House has their open house. They've been doing this for 6 years, but this year they're doing a Halloween theme. They'll have costumes and pumpkins, candy, community, and a bunch of surprises in the haunted basement. There'll be a jack-o'-lantern carving station, treats and a Halloween movie, cider, food, and more, and costumes encouraged. This is at Jenna's House, 117 St. John's Road in Johnson, Saturday the 17th. The opening ceremony is at 3, and the open haunted house gets underway at 3:30. It's free, family-friendly, and open to everybody. I'm Tom McLeod with the WDEV Community Calendar.
0: And one other note on the community calendar, the Victory Hill Bike Club's Circum Victory Race, scheduled for this Saturday in the Northeast Kingdom, has been rescheduled because of the weather to the next weekend. It'll be held Sunday, October 25th at 9:30 a.m., and you're asked to keep your fingers crossed for sunshine on that day. On Wall Street, inflation report comes in higher than expected, and markets are pointing downward. The S&P by 1.1%, the NASDAQ by 1.6%, and the Dow is off by 0.3 so far today. On the commodities market, crude oil up $1.27 to $95.41 for West Texas crude. Gold is off $77 at $4,100 an ounce. And silver has dropped 6.2%, a $3.71 drop. Silver now at $55.82 an ounce. The price that U.S. consumers had to pay for fuel, food, and other costs of living was 3.7% higher overall than a year earlier. That means inflation accelerated from its 3.4% rate in August. The centerpiece of the U.S. bond market, the 10-year Treasury note, saw its yield rise from 5.17% just before the inflation report released up to 5.23%. Some reports from big companies came out today, and BlackRock was up 0.5% in trading after the investment company reported stronger profit and revenue for the summer than analysts expected. Bank of America fell 6.3% after a weaker profit and revenue report for the third quarter. And that profit would have fallen short even if you hadn't included the $1.2 billion in fines that the U.S. Treasury Department announced yesterday for alleged violation of anti-money laundering and sanctions laws. State Street fell 6.7% after a weaker revenue report than analysts expected. And home builders are finding potential customers turned off by mortgage rates that are at their highest level in nearly 3 years. Lennar down 3.3%, Pulte Group off 3.2%, and D.R. Horton is down 2.9% today. The first new sunscreen in 25 years is arriving at American shelves with an alleged skin-protecting chemical that's been a go-to option in Europe and other parts of the world. The U.S. Food and Drug Administration approved Bemotrizinol, sometimes called BEMT, in June, and the first sunscreens containing it are now hitting U.S. store shelves. Netflix is laying off about 1,000 workers, about 6% of its workforce, as the streaming giant makes wider organizational changes. And the Supreme Court has declined to hear the case of a lobster fisherman who alleged the government requiring commercial fishing boats to use electronic tracking devices amounts to unreasonable search and seizure. Frank Thompson is a Maine lobster fisherman who sued after his state began requiring all federally permitted lobstermen to install GPS trackers on their boats to collect data that they claim would help manage the industry. Thompson appealed to the high court after losing at the appeals court level, and the Supreme Court formally denied Thompson's petition October 5th. That decision allows the state to collect what Carl Wilson, the commissioner of the Maine Department of Marine Resources, calls critically important data. Wilson says it will inform the lobster stock assessment, enhance offshore enforcement, and support better decision-making in a range of federal management contexts. Radio Vermont time is 12:40 as we continue with more local news coverage on the Midday News Service here on WDEV FM and AM. Vermont's Department of Labor has launched a new online unemployment system, replacing a decades-old system that failed under the surge of claims during the COVID response. In 2020, with a mass of COVID response-related layoffs, the mainframe faltered and many Vermonters went weeks without receiving benefits. 6 years later, with $30 million of coronavirus relief funds spent, Vermont's Department of Labor is launching the new system that is administered online through Colorado-based Fast Enterprises. Labor Commissioner Kendall Smith says people will be able to go online and fill out their claimant or business information. Smith says Fast Enterprises tested the system and assured the state of Vermont there will be regular security checks. Other state IT efforts underway in Vermont include multi-million dollar projects toward human resources, budgeting, and finance systems. WCAX News is reporting a Berry City police officer is under investigation for alleged improper conduct with a criminal suspect. City officials say the officer was placed on administrative leave last week. The city is conducting an internal investigation. They have not yet released the officer's name or any information about the allegations or the nature of the investigation. 1242.
4: Hi, my name is Kim Lambert, and I'm a pharmacist at Copley Hospital. I've spent over 19 years here, and it truly feels like home to me. I grew up in this community, so the people we care for aren't just patients. They're neighbors, friends, and sometimes even family. What means the most to me is the relationships we build and how we show up for each other every day. I feel supported, valued, and proud of the care we provide together, and that's why I choose to work at Copley Hospital.

0: Continuing with world news, in Hamburg, Germany, defense lawyers for a former Ukrainian army officer who is charged with damaging the Nord Stream gas pipelines in explosions 4 years ago have called for the dismissal of charges in the first day of his trial. It opened today in Hamburg, and the trial centers on undersea explosions that damaged the Nord Stream gas pipelines linking Russia and Germany in what's considered one of Europe's biggest acts of sabotage since World War II. Sergei Kuznetsov faces charges of causing an explosion, damaging property, disrupting public service, and being an accomplice to war crimes. His lawyers, making the motion for dismissal, argued that Kuznetsov was still an active duty soldier and as such was obligated by Ukrainian law not to speak for reasons of secrecy linked to national security. International observers initially blamed Russia for the blast, but investigators later found suggestions that Ukrainian state security agencies may have been involved, even though Ukraine counts Germany as one of its closest allies. In Albania, police fired water cannons at student protesters today in the capital as clashes continued with demonstrators joining a broader anti-government campaign opposed to a development project linked to Jared Kushner, President Donald Trump's son-in-law. Officers in riot gear clashed with youths who set up street barricades using burning trash bins. The demonstrations began over grievances with Albania's public education system, but AP reports the students later joined the so-called Flamingo anti-government movement, which is calling for the resignation of Prime Minister Edi Rama over allegations of widespread corruption. In Ireland, hundreds of thousands of teachers, doctors, and civil servants walked off the job today, crippling public services across the country as workers demand higher wages to offset the rising cost of living. Most schools, colleges, and universities are closed, and thousands of medical appointments have been canceled because of the one-day strike, which was called to pressure Prime Minister Michael Martin to intervene in the talks, which have been stalled since June. Speaking at Mater Hospital in Dublin, the head of the main public employees union blamed the government for failing to address the pay demands of workers. 12:45 here on WDEV FM and AM. 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
1: This is meteorologist Bailey Norden with an exclusive report for the stations of Radio Vermont. With low pressure moving off to our east this afternoon, a slight chance of drizzle and a few scattered showers will linger through the day, though it'll be much less rainy than yesterday. Even with cloudy skies overhead, temperatures this afternoon will warm to around 60 in the Champlain Valley and Central Region, the mid-50s in the Northeast Kingdom, and the mid-60s in the Upper Valley. With drizzle and light rain showers tapering off around midnight tonight, northwest winds will pick up this evening and remain gusty into early tomorrow, resulting in wind chill values as low as the 20s. Especially in the Champlain Valley and Greens, gusts may reach up to 30 miles an hour at times. Clouds will thin out through the night tonight to become partly cloudy by tomorrow morning, with overnight lows a little chillier from the mid-30s in the Northeast Kingdom and Upper Valley to around 40 in the Greens and Champlain Valley. Except for right along Lake Champlain, where breezes off the lake will keep lows in the mid-40s. For Radio Vermont, this is meteorologist Bailey Norden reporting from the Mount Washington Observatory.
0: Outside the Radio Vermont studios, we have cloudy skies and 55 degrees as we head into the Mad River Valley and stop in at the heart of Waitsfield. Right there on Main Street, Route 100 is the Giving gas station, the Village Grocery, and owner Tal is on the line with us right now. How's it going there, Tal?
2: Oh, Tal's not here, man. I kicked him out. This is Mike.
0: Oh, okay. Well, I didn't realize you were the boss in charge of who gets to talk on the air, so I totally understand.
2: Yeah, no, he's the boss. That's why I'm on the air.
0: Oh, now I understand. Hey, how'd Lobster Day go?
2: Oh, Lobster Day was a major success. We, by our estimate, we came back with just shy of 900 lobsters. We sold about 200 cooked meals Friday out front of the store, about 500 more live lobsters, and then we processed another 232 over the weekend. And we put out a great lobster mac and cheese special today, which sold out before 12:15, which is amazing for us. Yes. It was a lot of lobster mac and cheese flying out the door. Yeah, we might have to do it again, but I got plenty of lobster meat to go, so we might see that again in the next week or two. We'll see what happens.
0: All right. Well, there we go. Lobster Day, a big hit there at the Village Grocery, as it has been for many years. Is the creamy machine still open?
2: We're running that creamy machine until Halloween or until Robbie says he's going to stop putting mix in it.
0: Okay. What kind of flavors you got in there right now?
2: I think it's maple and vanilla, but I don't really know.
0: Okay. You've got the coldest beer around there in the cooler.
2: Oh, yeah. It's ice cold in that beer cooler. It is chock full. We're seeing all those Oktoberfest beers come in this time of year. They're very popular. They're nice little bit maltier than your normal summer ales that people have been drinking all summer long. So those are very popular. And then we'll slowly move into dark beer season over the winter, which is, you know, always a favorite.
0: Now, at the Village Grocery, they can fill your tank, and if you get an 8-gallon fill-up or more, that gets you a free cup of coffee in the store. Plus, if you pay cash, you pay less.
2: Oh, that's right. We are for sure the least expensive gas in the valley, and we're even cheaper when you pay cash. We are our cash price right now is at $4.29 a gallon. I don't think you'll find that anywhere around. Definitely not in this valley. I doubt it. You'll find it in Waterbury or Montpelier either, so come on down, check us out, get some cheap gas, bring cash, check out Tal in the deli today. He's just an absolute sight to behold.
0: And Penny a Gallon goes to a charity of the month there at the Village Grocery as well. They're open every day right there in the heart of Waitsfield, 496-4477, 496-4477. Anything else you want to get at before we head along today?
2: We're always hiring good deli staff, Lee. Talk to you later, bud.
0: All right. Thank you very much. That's Mike and Mike, the manager there at the Village Grocery in Waitsfield. 496-4477 will get you the VG. It is 12:50 on this Wednesday afternoon. Taking a look at the traffic situation. There's a couple of different situations going on right now in the safety corridor. Southbound traffic heading south around the Winooski exit area is slowed. And northbound traffic right around the 189 interchange heading toward the South Burlington exit is also slowed at this time. A lot of construction-related activity going on down there. So heading through the South Burlington area right now in both directions is going to have a little extra added time. Down the Champlain Valley, US 7 and 22A are moving along without any problem. In central Vermont, right around exit 10, things are moving along fairly well, and there is some limited slower traffic at the Code Hollow Cider Mill area along Route 100 in Waterbury Center, but that has alleviated somewhat from previous days. Still a little busy around the Stowe Village area, southbound coming from Morrisville into the village. It's got some extra added time, and coming off the mountain road as well, too. Going to be a little bit longer to get to and through the village at this hour. Heading further south, 89 is smooth sailing all the way down to the New Hampshire border, but there, in both directions, it appears as though there's some slower traffic. Northbound comes around the intersection with Interstate 91 for southbound traffic near I-91's interchange. For northbound traffic on 89, it occurs well on the New Hampshire side, and it's kind of creepy-crawly all the way across the river to the I-91 interchange as well. And there are paving projects going on in that area through Friday, so additional delays will be expected. A little busy around Woodstock Village as well. You can pass along any relevant travel information to the Radio Vermont Studios at 802-244-1777.
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0: In national news, the Justice Department has threatened the state of California with possible legal action over what it says are non-citizens believed to have received mail ballots for next month's midterm elections. A letter to Secretary of State Shirley Weber from Trent McCotter, the acting Deputy Attorney General, says that the Justice Department has provided officials in Los Angeles County with a password-protected thumb drive with a list of names the federal government believes are likely non-citizens who were sent ballots to participate in November's election. The letter gives the state 48 hours to determine if any citizens are included on the list. For individuals whose citizenship cannot be independently verified, the state is to instruct local election officials to segregate their mail-in ballots until their status can be determined and to not provide a ballot to anyone who has not yet received it. It warns that legal action may follow if the state does not meet the 48-hour deadline to review the list. Neither the California Secretary of State nor the Los Angeles County Registrar immediately responded to requests seeking comment. The Trump administration has made the hunt for non-citizen voters a priority this year, and AP insists the problem is exceptionally rare. U.S. Representative Nancy Mace's former fiancé and two of his business associates were charged with sex crimes and voyeurism over an episode the South Carolina congresswoman described in detail during a speech last year on the floor about how crimes against women are not investigated thoroughly. John Douglas Osborne committed sex acts on a 23-year-old incapacitated and intoxicated woman, while Mace's ex-fiancé Patrick Bryant and Eric Bernard Bowman watched, according to sworn statements by agents of the State Law Enforcement Division, which brought the charges. Osborne is charged with first-degree assault and battery and two counts of third-degree criminal sexual conduct. Bryant and Bowman are each charged with voyeurism. And the U.S. Justice Department has agreed not to prosecute a former CIA analyst who in 2024 was accused of serving as a secret agent for South Korea's intelligence service, according to court documents that were filed Tuesday. Soo Mi Terry had shared non-public government information, facilitated access to South Korean officials to U.S. officials, and accepted luxury gifts in exchange for advocating South Korean government positions during media appearances. The Justice Department agreed to put her prosecution on hold for a year and then drop the charges altogether if Terry stays out of legal trouble. She was supposed to start trial in Manhattan federal court in a few weeks on charges of acting as an unregistered foreign agent. Prosecutors did not explain in court documents why they decided not to proceed with her case, saying only that they determined that the interests of both Terry and the United States will be best served by deferring prosecution. That's what the U.S. Attorney's Office for the Southern District of New York declined to comment. 12:56 as we return to local news. Take us up to the top of the hour. After the news update, the Vermont Conversation is on the way. The Japan-based Omron Corporation has agreed to acquire South Burlington-based industrial computer manufacturer OnLogic in an all-cash deal worth $675 million. A press release says OnLogic will continue to operate as an independent business within the Omron Group and keep its headquarters in South Burlington and its current brand and its leadership team. CEO Sean Larkin will continue to lead day-to-day operations. OnLogic says the deal is not expected to result in layoffs. The company has about 300 employees worldwide, about 160 of them in Vermont. Omron makes industrial automation equipment and consumer health products, including digital blood pressure monitors. Plainfield officials have picked a fix for flood-damaged Brook Road, opting to rebuild back much of the road along with a new section that would bypass some of the damage. A bond vote is expected soon. Rutland Regional Medical Center unveiled its new Da Vinci surgical robot. during an event Tuesday at the Paramount Theater in Rutland. The robot is designed to aid in minimally invasive surgeries. Attendees could test the machine during the demonstration, and hospital officials are confident the robotic system will improve surgical capabilities and patient outcomes. And the Vermont Tech Jam is scheduled for Saturday, October 24th from 10 to 3 at Hula in Burlington. The 19th year of the event is free and pre-registration is encouraged. Attendees are advised to prepare by printing resumes, practicing pitches, and considering attire that is professional yet approachable. Exhibitors, many seeking employees and interns, will be present, marked with stickers that say, "We're hiring." Lunch options will be available, and key features include a panel discussion on manufacturing roles at 11 and a presentation on deepfakes by Dartmouth professor Hani Farid at 1 o'clock. Well, your Radio Vermont forecast here on WDEV calls for an afternoon with a chance of drizzle, some scattered showers, and a high near 60. Tonight, patchy drizzle with scattered showers and low near 37. Tomorrow, partly sunny, a high near 36. And showers in the forecast for Friday with a high near 57 degrees. Outside the Radio Vermont studios, cloudy and 55. I'm Lee Cattell. Thank you for joining me for the Midday News Service. Bob Welch will update the very latest starting at the 4 o'clock hour with the afternoon news service on these locally owned and operated stations of Radio Vermont.
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2: Breaking news this hour at Town Hall. I'm Bob Agnew in Washington. President Trump will be on the campaign trail today in two states ahead of the midterm elections.
3: Trump will start the day in Las Vegas before heading to Arizona for a rally in Bullhead City to promote GOP governor candidate Andy Biggs. The president will then head to Montana for a rally with congressional candidate Aaron Flint. Trump also plans to hold rallies in Kentucky, Kansas, and North Carolina ahead of the midterm elections. I'm Monica Nelson.
2: The president was on the campaign trail yesterday in Wasilla, Alaska, where he warned the residents there that if the Democrats should win the midterms, they'll be in real trouble.
4: They will destroy everything that we've built. We've built something in Alaska as an example that's nobody's ever seen anything like it. They will destroy it. They will terminate it. They'll terminate all the jobs, all the oil deals, all the everything that we've made. We've done things. I've done more for this state than any other state in the union.
2: New inflation numbers are out and have come in a little hotter than anticipated. The consumer price index for September rose to a 12-month rate of 3.7%. Wall Street analysts had been expecting it to come in at 3.6, so it was a little disappointing. Soaring energy prices are considered the main culprit. Gasoline prices up 9.1%. The crackdown on fraud continues as part of the administration's top priorities. As Willie Nelson reports, FBI agents searched a Baltimore nonprofit on Tuesday.
5: The FBI raided the office of Keys and Powers, a Baltimore nonprofit run by Mujahid Muhammad. Muhammad is an appointed member of the Baltimore City School Board. Agents found more than $4.7 million in government grants and $32 million in Medicaid payments with no reported employees on staff. Muhammad resigned from the school board hours after the search. Willie Nelson, Washington.
2: And you'll find more on these stories at townhall.com.
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2: Here's Rich Thompson now with the Midday Wall Street Business Report.
8: Inflation came in hotter than expected last month. The consumer price index rose 3.7% from a year ago, up 0.6% month over month. High gasoline prices played a major role in fueling the increase. Grocery store giant Kroger plans to lay off 3,000 corporate employees over the next 3 years. Kroger says it must adapt and take advantage of technology. Last month, Kroger laid out its AI plans, saying it will aim to improve the customer experience, make work easier for associates, and produce better business outcomes. The company employs about 409,000 workers. It has more than 2,700 stores nationwide. A reminder from Uncle Sam. The federal tax filing extension deadline hits tomorrow, Thursday, October 15th. For the Wall Street Business Report, I'm Rich Thomason.
2: You'll find breaking news and analysis at townhall.com. The Department of Homeland Security is admitting that ICE violated a New Jersey court order involving the processing of detainees.
9: New Jersey Congresswoman Analilia Mejia says DHS is now confirming that ICE agents used the parking lot of the federal government's Roxbury warehouse to process 14 detainees in September in two separate incidents. There have been weeks of rumors about ICE activity at Roxbury, which DHS had been denying. The New Jersey Attorney General's office is investigating. I'm Sarah Lee Kessler.
2: The faculty at Cornell University starting debate today on a no-confidence resolution condemning the school's response to sexual violence. About 150 faculty members are reportedly in favor of the resolution. It comes after a group of male students were accused last month of sexually assaulting a woman at a fraternity house back in 2024. You'll find more of these stories at townhall.com. From Washington, I'm Bob Agnew.
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11: 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I'm David Goodman. Election deniers, egged on by President Donald Trump, are now running elections in numerous locales across the country. The playbook for stealing elections has remained the same for over a century. Control who votes, control how votes are counted, and control who decides when the counting stops. That's the argument made by veteran voting rights lawyer David Walbert in his new book, Stealing Elections, American Style. He recounts stories of voter suppression and stolen elections that date back 150 years. Walbert says these time-tested strategies could be deployed to thwart the will of the people in the 2026 election. He warns that there could be an unprecedented new tactic. If House Speaker Mike Johnson, a Trump loyalist, refuses to seat new members of Congress in January 2027, the country could be plunged into an uncharted constitutional crisis. David Walbert holds degrees from Stanford, the University of Michigan, and Case Western Reserve Law School. He's practiced law in Georgia for five decades. He argued a landmark election case in the U.S. Supreme Court and has taught constitutional law and testified before Congress as an expert on voting rights legislation. He spoke to me from Atlanta. David Walbert, welcome to the Vermont Conversation.
12: David, thank you very much. It's a pleasure to be here.
11: I want to start with a nightmare scenario that you outline in an op-ed piece that you did recently in The Guardian. And that is what could happen around January 3rd, 2027. That is the date that new members who are elected on Election Day, which is in a few weeks, are supposed to be seated in Congress. Describe that nightmare scenario.
12: Well, you know what? A lot of people don't realize there's a strange little overlooked provision of the Constitution that says that the qualifications, elections, and returns of everybody running for Congress or the U.S. Senate is determined by these respective houses. They are, I think the exact word is, they are the final judges of the returns and the elections. What that means is that what a Secretary of State says, or what a court even says, is not binding as a determination on who gets seated in the House or the Senate. And shockingly, there's been, you know, something like, I think about 620 election contests. You know, when there's a disputed one, it goes into a procedure. It started with the very first Congress had one, and the circumstances of that were amusing, but I don't think we have time to get into it. But we've had 620 of them. They're almost always inconsequential. They sort of break down into ones where, you know, back in the day, people would make election contests over money being passed around and corruption and so on, which I hate to say it, but I think it's sort of passé or assumed almost today in terms of some of the levels of corruption and, you know, the campaign financing and what have you. That kind of thing would have been the grounds for a for an election contest back in the day. But of that 600 and some, and that sounds like an enormous number until you remember that, you know, there's 435 congressional elections, not counting the Senate, every 2 years. So we've had, you know, let's see, we haven't had 400 congressmen all this time, but we've had probably 100 times four, you know, we've had probably 40,000 congressional elections. So 600 is not an outrageous number at all. And they run every sort of gamut from the types of claims that are made in there. But what is got me concerned about that really was just, as you know, study and look at what happened in January 6th of 2020, where very straightforwardly, last effort by Donald Trump and his allies was to get the Congress to reject the states' reports of their electoral votes and to change them from the Biden column to the Trump column. And
11: you know, David, I just want to interject. One of the things I marvel about is the Trump camp's ability to find these arcane Achilles heel of the electoral process and democracy. You know, as 2020 unfolded and he loses the election in November, and all of a sudden we're visiting county election boards and seeing their meetings get hijacked. And then when all of that fails, and of course he famously files and loses 62 lawsuits, yeah, we come upon a date that I don't know if anyone's ever thought of before, January 6th, 2021. Had any previous election focused on that, again, arcane action of Congress certifying the vote before Trump?
12: Well, I would say the 1876 Tilden Hayes one right after the Civil War would be the closest parallel, where it was sort of the opposite, though. That was a situation where the stealing of the electoral votes in the local states, specifically Louisiana most prominently, and in to a lesser extent in South Carolina and Florida, those electoral votes, Hayes had to get all of them to win the presidency. The initial returns were understood to be for Tilden, and then a very brazen scheme got unleashed really late election night, triggered by one guy, amazingly enough, and that set in motion a really flagrant steal of the electoral votes locally. So that was in the local election boards in those states. And because of that, that triggered a huge debate in Congress about who should get the electoral votes. But what you're referring to, David, in terms of where there's really no honest dispute over the outcome of the election, to have it all fabricated by the president and allies in Congress, that is utterly unique.
13: And also I want to, there was a wonderful quote you had in your book about the Tilden Hayes stolen election. I think it was from a politician in Louisiana about
12: he was a member of the state canvassing board, which collects all the county or parish in Louisiana returns, and then they report out what the final state count is. And he famously said that they may have us in the vote, but we got them in the count.
13: There you go. Which brings us to today. And I want to go back to the nightmare scenario that you sketch out. And I should note, you, among a number of others, I've seen Judge Michael Luttig, a very esteemed conservative judge, has also written about this Achilles heel on January 3rd. So let's go back to there. And what could happen on January 3rd, 2027?
12: Well, the thing that people have to think about is, at high noon on January 3rd, the 435 people that are in Congress today are out. They have no continuing authority. They are no longer under the oath of office the Constitution requires them to take, because their term has ended. So who's the next 435 that sit? And one thing that happens in the Congress, the legal procedure is that the current clerk of the House prepares a list of representatives-elect, and those are the ones that are initially seated. Now, he may not make a list of 435 because there may not be determinations of who those all are. And the statute, I think the debate, and I disagree with
13: you. You're saying there may not be a determination because there may be still a few unresolved vote counts. I think that happened in January 2021 as well.
12: That's right. And there could be ones that are legitimately contested because they're really, really close and it's just a debate. Or the big problem, of course, is we have the usual fraud scenario that Trump is doing. So he's preaching that these elections are insecure, that they are rife with fraud. And he's setting the stage for, if the Republicans lose, and I should say this, if the Democrats win overwhelmingly in November, I see no danger of this happening, this scenario. It happens when it's close enough that they could try and create the propaganda, I guess, that, these 10 districts, they are within a percent, and they've all got corruption in them, and they're non-citizens voting and illegal votes and so on. That's the danger. And that is the situation where the list that the current clerk McComb would prepare gets to be very risky, because there are, and I go into a lot of detail in that Guardian article you're referring to, David, about different scenarios where that could happen, where legitimately the clerk could say, okay, this doesn't fit the statute. There is no one that I can list right here in the four on my list of the first representatives elect. And that's where I and Judge Luttig would take a different opinion. He thinks that the courts will enforce, will not allow that to happen. Let's put it that way. I can see plenty of scenarios that he hasn't really addressed where a lot of problems could occur. One of the obvious ones you mentioned, one of the lessons that the election deniers learned in 2020 was it's good to control the people that count. So they have, as you say, they have infiltrated local boards and to some extent and state officials. Georgia State Election Board is full of wackos and it's dominated by wackos, for example. And so you've got the problem where all it takes, let's say in a congressional district, it only takes a couple precincts to be corrupted in the sense of not allowing them to be counted. So I'm worried about the scenario where election deniers who are at a local level in a particular county just say, look, we're not reporting these out because these are not reliable. And one of the new scenarios we got for that is we're going to have two sets of lists now. We're going to have a DHS list, Department of Homeland Security list about who is a legitimate citizen voter, which is, we all know, I mean, it's just no dispute, those are wildly inaccurate, way overstating non-citizenship. But we're going to have the states list. But you've got some, you know, election denier like in Tarrant County, Texas, very big county, very significant, headed up by somebody who was adamant that Biden lost in 2020. And that's his mentality. And I can, it's so easy to see him saying, look, we've got all these people that voted that are not citizens. I can't report this return out. And so those kind of, there's a bunch of scenarios like that, which could give rise to the very problem you're identifying, David, that when it comes to who are the first people seated in Congress, that who those are is going to be critical, because they will determine the rest of the seats. They will determine the election contest. So if the Republicans can finagle that to have a majority of one in that first group that is seated, then they've got a big leg up on cheating.
13: And you, in your wonderful, you know, kind of tour of history of election so-called fraud, you write, throughout the centuries, the playbook has remained remarkably consistent. Control who votes, control how votes are counted, and control who decides when the counting stops. And that's essentially, and you're extending that now right into the chambers of Congress. But you also give us a sliver of hope. You talk about how Democrats can stop, well, I hesitate to say stop the steal, but it's a pretty good phrase describe that characterizes what you're describing.
12: And it's intriguing. No one seemed to have picked up on this before, but everybody's focused on the steal in the House. And I think in part that's because, you know, that was the big focus on Democrats taking a chamber. But

0: the two, Bernie Sanders and Angus King, who caucus with the Democrats, and only 31 are Republicans. So there is so regardless of what the election results are, Democrats could lose every single Senate seat, which they won't, but they could. They're still going to have a majority when the Senate first goes into session. Point being that if the House is over here trying to steal House seats, to me, if I'm, Chuck Schumer, whoever in the Senate, I'm going to just say, listen, you want to play that game? We're going to play the same game you are. If you're not going to let Democrats get seated in the House, we are not going to let Republicans get seated in the Senate. So there is a kind of the old mutually assured destruction, from back in the nuclear days, where the Democrats have that ultimate small T Trump ability to, as you say, don't really stop this deal. But I think, in my view of it, just thinking realistically, if the House sort of steal is becoming serious after the election date, the more people perceive that in the end of the day, the Senate can retaliate in kind, I just would have to think. I've had some discussions with people very involved in this who think I'm Pollyanna when I say, well, I think at that point enough Republicans would back off that the steal of the House would never get off the ground, because they would see that, this doesn't play out well. At the end of the day, solely because of this quirk of the numbers in the Senate, who are, of course, Democrats are a minority today, but they won't be on January 3rd at high noon, the procedure gets very tense at that moment, because under the Constitution, the Vice President Vance is presiding over the Senate. He has that constitutional power. So he would be the one that would call senators-elect forward to be sworn in, to take the oath of office, and then be seated. And fortunately, the precedent and the rules, to the extent there are rules on this, and there's pretty good documents. There's a Riddick's Senate procedure, and that's the compilation of everything the Senate's ever done historically. Dang thing's 1,000 pages, but they've got a specific chapter on this exact problem of credentials challenge. And if the credentials are challenged, that takes precedence over being sworn and seated. Now, let's say Vance says, well, I'm sorry, I don't care. You're out of order. I disagree, and tries to swear him in. The Senate procedure is also clear that while there is administrative authority in the presiding officer and the vice president in that instance, the majority of the Senate at that time can always overrule any procedural decision he would make. So 34, 31, anything Vance tries to do that is out of order is put back in order.
1: Okay, well, let's we've discussed this. I think it's a fascinating worry. I want to go to, you try and put Donald Trump in some historical context, and you make abundantly clear he is not the first politician to steal an election, and I don't mean just try. I mean others who have pulled this off with flair have successfully changed the outcome of an election. Tell us one story of who Trump reminds you of in history.
0: Well, in the book context specifically, the name that always, as I was doing the book, the name that kept ringing with me, as I was doing that chapter, I kept thinking, wow, this is just Donald Trump, 80 years earlier. And it's the governor of Georgia, Gene Talmadge, Herman Talmadge's father, the election for him was stolen, and he died. But after he died, before he got sworn in, the ballot box was stuffed so that his son would be able to take over the governorship. And it's a wild story, but the thing about Gene Talmadge is...
1: Just fill in the details. You said a bunch of wild things there about the guy dies, his son gets in a stuffed ballot box, so... Give us the short version of that for all of our listeners who don't remember the Georgia gubernatorial election.
0: Yeah, well, go back then, you remember, that 1946 election was very tense because

0: for the first time, black people were allowed to vote. Now you say, wait a second. Now, I thought that was done with the Civil War, but it wasn't, because they had something called the white primary in southern states, and the Supreme Court has said so long as the primary, the party is making the rule that black people can't vote in it, that rule is okay. That does not violate the Constitution. So, and of course, there was no Republican Party in the South. And in 1944, the Supreme Court reversed its old decision. You know, the Roosevelt appointees had become a majority of the court. And they reversed that old case and said, no, that's so integral to the election process, we're going to say that's unconstitutional. So 1946 election in Georgia was the first time that black people could vote. And Gene Talmadge was a virulent racist, one of the really the poster children for bad racists. And when you think of all the whole line of them, he was out there on the fringe. So he ran a race like that, but he lost the popular vote. But Georgia had a little thing there to make sure that racist rural voters could rule no matter what. And that was called the county unit system. And the county unit system said, doesn't make any difference how many votes you get in the popular vote. You win the Democratic nomination for the statewide office, governorship specifically, if you have a majority of the county units. Now, what's a county unit vote? Well, county unit vote is where Eccles County, that has 2,000 people, they have one. And you go to Fulton County, which had maybe 500,000 people at that time.
1: That's Georgia. That's Atlanta. Yeah.
0: I'm sorry. Yes. Fulton County is Atlanta. And they had, I think, four at that time. So the disparity in voting power was overwhelming in favor of the rural counties. And a guy named Carmichael ran, and he won the popular vote handily, but he did not win the nomination for governor because he did not win the most counties.
1: All right. So let's I made you drag us down this rabbit hole, but now I'm thinking we need to get back out. And so this idea of who Trump reminds you of, and perhaps what history can also tell us about how this kind of chicanery and tricksterism can be stopped and where it was successfully thwarted.
0: Well, you know, I think that's a really good question. And I think that, again, just the put a little bow on the Talmadge thing. What really reminds me of him with Trump is just the demagoguery. He rides on getting people to hate black people. Then in that instance, but same style, same demagogue rules of the demagogues. But I think so. We lived under that regime. The Warren Court, of course, got rid of the county unit system as a violation of the 14th Amendment, and the real resolution to these issues in the South came with the 65 Voting Rights Act. That, you know, very heavy-handed, the federal government became very involved, and thanks to Lyndon Johnson was able to get that through the Senate, which had filibustered all civil rights legislation before then, until the 64 Act and the 65 Act. And that made a massive change in the South. And I came here in 73, and, you know, voter registration was reasonably, you know, it's on a pretty much parallel between blacks and whites. But the real change was, honestly, was the Warren Court made changes. We didn't have one person, one vote for the first 200 years of this country. So you had districts that were, you talk about stealing the election, you'd have districts that Georgia had that little problem with its county units system. But virtually every state, if not every state, had examples of that. California had Senate districts, you know, some of the little mountain districts up there. One was Alpine. It and two other little counties had one senator, and Los Angeles County had one senator. So a lot of serious embedded, what I would call stealing of elections through the system, systemic stealing, was resolved or addressed for the first time by the Warren Court. Now, this court has turned its back on all those principles, and I'm sure if this court had seen the one person, one vote case, which came up in 1961, if this court came up without all the history we now have of that, that case would not have succeeded in front of these people.
1: You're listening to the Vermont Conversation. I'm David Goodman. We're talking with civil rights attorney David Walbert. He has a new book, Stealing Elections, American Style. We'll continue our conversation after a short break. Stay tuned.
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1: 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Welcome back to the Vermont Conversation. I'm David Goodman. We're talking this hour with David Wolbert, an election rights attorney from Georgia. He has a new book, Stealing Elections, American Style, in which he recounts stories of voter suppression and stolen elections that date back over 150 years, and also how some of those time-tested tactics may be used in the 2026 election. We picked up our conversation talking about his concerns about attacks on the Voting Rights Act. Now, you mentioned the Voting Rights Act as really a pivotal moment that kind of took this whole kind of wastebasket of tricks that had been used to suppress votes, and at a federal level, made many of them illegal and kind of established a fairer, more democratic system throughout the country. But the Supreme Court has now taken a sledgehammer to that. What has happened to the Voting Rights Act?
0: I think it's fair to say that it's pretty much erased. In that 2013 Congress, the Supreme Court, with an opinion by John Roberts, said that got rid of Section 5 of the Voting Rights Act. Did it very deviously, too. Didn't say Section 5, which is the preclearance requirement that
1: explain what Section 5 is.
0: Section 5 was enacted as part of the 65 Voting Rights Act, saying before these covered jurisdictions, and covered jurisdictions are those with an egregious history of voter suppression, before they can change their voting laws or procedures, they have to get federal preclearance rather than letting them do it and then having 5 years of litigation. You've got to get federal preclearance.
1: So bad actors have to prove themselves before.
0: Exactly.
1: We don't take them at their word. We make them certify, testify, and meet certain criteria.
0: Exactly. And so it changed the burden of proof. You know, you're stationary until you prove you're okay, not the other way around. And that provision was invalidated in that Shelby County case in 2013. And then, you know, I really saw it coming. The Calais decision was not a surprise to me. It's an awful decision. But, you know, when I testified in support of the Voting Rights Act in 1981 and 82 in front of the House and Senate Judiciary Committees, and one of the main opponents that was engaged on the other side of that was a young lawyer at the Department of Justice whose name was John Roberts. And that fella happens to be on the Supreme Court today. And it's one of the really appalling things about his decisions and the decisions of his colleagues on the Supreme Court. He lost that fight about what the law should say in 1982. He advocated there should be no Section 2, but Congress decided otherwise. When he gets on the Supreme Court, he is saying, well, the Constitution is what I thought the law should have been. So he is ignoring the fact that in the Constitution, in 13th, 14th, and 15th Amendments, they all say Congress has the authority and the power to enact what legislation it feels is appropriate to effectuate these amendments. So he ignores that completely. These are the strict constructionists, and they are just saying, well, here's what I think the law should be. I don't care what Congress said. And they've said, here's what the law is going to be because this is what I think it should be. And it's really that simple. I mean, it's longer opinions and it's dressed up, but that's the guts of it.
1: So as we hurdle towards Election Day here, and it is, you can't turn on the TV without seeing an attack ad against, fill in the blank, whoever. Here in Vermont, we get deluged with Maine and New Hampshire attack ads. We also get upstate New York, Elise Stefanik's old district. So we, we're pretty nice people here, but boy, we see our neighbors just going at each other with pickaxes. Yeah. What concern, of all the historical ways that elections have been undermined, and also with this January 3rd scenario that we began our discussion with, what concerns you most about what might happen in the weeks and months ahead, Election Day and the immediate aftermath?
0: Well, my biggest concern is actually in the count this year. I think it's going to be one of those where, they got us in the vote, but we're going to try and get them in the count. So that worries me the most in this whole scenario. But leading up to it, David, I'm very worried about the deployment of people to intimidate voters. The position of ICE on this, they keep waffling in what they're going to do. The idea of, you've probably been reading how the FBI's, they've let so many people go and people have quit because they can't stand being around it today, that they're trying to fill vacancies and they're hiring people that wouldn't ever have been qualified before. And they're also, they're political tests too. They're, you've got to be into the Trump way of thinking about things. So you're getting some really bad actors that are going to be empowered that are in the federal government. The kind of people that have been appointed to the highest positions in the Department of Justice are frightening. And I worry about, you've read about the deployment of thousands or thousand at least so-called election monitors, which had traditionally they would be in a specific county or precinct where there had been a history of discrimination, and somebody would be there to ensure that didn't happen. It's a provision under the 65 Voting Rights Act. And they won't be used for that purpose now. I think it was in Wyoming where the governor was very irritated by some of the pre-election activity of the monitors in his state, where they're getting in there. They're not monitoring. They're trying to get in there and muck up what's going on. So that worries me a good deal. And, everything from, you can imagine any kind of scenario you can imagine is realistic because they are, Stephen Miller and the rest of them are up there scheming full time. And on Election Day, will they try and slow down the count? Will they try and slow down the lines? Will they try and slow down the vote by these election monitors getting in there? And, they don't have to affirmatively do something other than just get in there and make it difficult. If the lines get twice as long in a precinct that is going to be a high Democratic precinct, people aren't, people can't wait indefinitely. In Georgia, I've been involved, let's say there's a power failure, all kinds of stuff happens, and let's say you lose power for 2 hours, we'll get the Superior Court judge to enter an immediate order saying that precinct can stay open 2 hours later to compensate for when it's closed. And if lines get longer, normally the judge will require that anybody in line can vote, and they can sort of compensate for that. But, a lot of people just can't wait indefinitely.
1: Yeah.
0: People on the margin are, you push them a little bit, they're going to fall off the edge. So there's any number of ways that the election can be interfered with beforehand and during the day of the election itself. And I am confident they are going down a long list, and they've probably got my book, and they've gone through every bad thing that can be done in history, and they've made a list of them.
1: So as you are kept awake at night pondering these various nightmare scenarios, and I must say there are so many more than I ever really thought of, what's the thing that allows you a little bit of peace to fall asleep and face another day?
0: Well, I think, you know, first of all, 2020 sneaked up on everybody. You've got Trump saying it's going to be a steal, and all that. So, okay, he's just running his mouth. But no one really foresaw what happened in Congress on January 6th. The ultimate strategy that, you know, you mentioned, David, they're out there planning in advance. I don't think they came up with that idea. Eastman was the one that came up with that. And I don't think that was having Congress switch the electoral votes from Biden to Trump and having these fake electors. That was a post-election concoction. You know, that's a desperation move. But people didn't see that coming, unfortunately. But today, I think the kind of conversation we're having, what is the laundry list of things that could happen? And people are going through that. Now, I think to Chuck Schumer should say to his lawyers, who he's probably paid millions to, how come you didn't come up with a Senate Democrat defense to the steal?
1: So you've just provided his blueprint for how to resist. All right. Well, David Wolbert, I want to thank you, I guess, for making us all lose sleep, not just between now and Election Day, but between now and early January. But thank you for this wonderful book, Stealing Elections, American Style.
0: Well, thank you, David. It's a pleasure speaking with you. I just hope the key to this election is everybody voting, every 100% turnout for the people that are opposed to Trumpism, and there won't be any problem after the election.
1: All right. Well, thanks for joining us on the Vermont Conversation.
0: Thank you.
1: David Wolbert is an election rights lawyer from Georgia who's argued cases before the U.S. Supreme Court. His new book is Stealing Elections, American Style. We're going to finish out the hour by revisiting a Vermont conversation that I had in July with Jill Martin-Diaz, the executive director of the Vermont Asylum Assistance Project. Here is an excerpt of that conversation. President Trump's aggressive immigration crackdown is intensifying. Immigration agents detained over 10,000 people just in the last week of June. This month, ICE agents killed two men in less than a week, including a young Colombian father in Maine who had legal status. Despite the Trump administration's insistence that it is only arresting the worst of the worst, most of the people arrested by ICE have no criminal convictions. Fear is now a constant in immigrant communities. Anxiety has been compounded by a Supreme Court decision last month ending temporary protected status, or TPS, that may remove legal protection for over a million immigrants who have fled war or environmental disasters in their home countries. I spoke about the impact of these latest developments with Jill Martin-Diaz, an immigration attorney who is executive director of the Vermont Asylum Assistance Project, or VAP. Since becoming VAP's first paid staff member in January 2024, Martin-Diaz now oversees a paid staff of 10, a network of 28 volunteer attorneys, and over two dozen volunteer interpreters, among others. Martin-Diaz formerly taught immigration law at Vermont Law and Graduate School, directed its Center for Justice Reform Clinic, and practiced at Vermont Legal Aid. In 2023, Martin-Diaz was named by the LGBTQ+ Bar Association as one of the 40 best LGBTQ+ lawyers under 40 and has received awards from the Vermont Bar Association and the ACLU of Vermont. I began by asking Jill Martin-Diaz to talk about the state of the immigration crackdown in Vermont.
4: It's funny because when I think about what we at VAP are living every day as the state of the immigration crackdown, it looks and feels and smells very different to what makes the headlines, like a person being murdered on the street for existing by federal law enforcement agencies is just, it's like unfathomably egregious and terrifying. And I think that's the point, right? The shock and awe that the Trump administration is trying to perpetuate to scare us into fearing for our freedom and to stop us from exercising our free will. What we see here at VAP is this much more mundane and grinding. It's like watching a slow car crash. Every day, the immigration courts, Immigration and Customs Enforcement, USCIS, there are decisions being made every day about who had status or who had rights, who no longer has them, and what process was due. How are we going to make the immigration system fair? And those rights and those protections are being stripped away every day in mundane seeming memos and orders from courts. And we're just watching the system slip between our fingers as we're trying to support Vermonters to access their needs. And it's tough because not only are we as lawyers bound by confidentiality, those are not my stories to share without my client's consent. They're also difficult to talk about and make meaningful with lay folks who aren't nerdy about the law like I am.
1: Well, talk about the range of ways that immigrants in Vermont are under pressure right now that perhaps they weren't 2 years ago.
4: Oh, my goodness. Well, just from the last few months, the deluge of law and policy changes have put Haitians in Vermont. There's a couple dozen Haitians who have been living in Vermont for years and years, sometimes decades, with temporary protected status, who own businesses, who went to college, who are very much like integrated in our community, who suddenly find themselves now without temporary protected status, vulnerable to being arrested by ICE and prosecuted for removal proceedings, and most acutely, unauthorized to work. And it was a sudden decision from the Supreme Court a few weeks ago. Well, tomorrow, the decision to end TPS that the Trump administration made a while back is now allowed to go into effect. And so tomorrow, you're all out of a job if you don't have other applications pending, other work permits. With regards to vulnerable non-citizen youth, there is a growing population of young people who can't reunite with one or both parents because of reasons relating to abuse or neglect. And the law creates a pathway for those kids to pursue permanent residence, green cards, and to be able to move forward with their lives with their new chosen family here in the community. And now those young people are no longer being protected from detention and being subject to deportation, even if they have approved special immigrant juvenile status. And we're just encountering people who not only like have won the immigration lottery with respect to having a viable claim for relief, having found access to a lawyer to help them access those claims, enjoy those claims, and nevertheless being subject to ICE detention and removal proceedings anyway. And it's a mix of things that are legal, procedures that are legal and procedures that are illegal, that are violating the law, but it's up to us to prove it. And so we're in this strange posture of, trying to help people understand what the trade-offs are, what the risk is. If we identify things we can do for them under the law to help them reach their goal, well, now there's absolutely zero trust in the system. And so how can we promise that a person is safe just because the law, some pieces of paper, they are? The person who was killed during an ICE encounter in Florida last week was running away from an ICE officer and died in a traffic accident. That person was here on a valid tourist visa. But it's so scary to come into contact with the feds nowadays. Try and convince someone with a visa that they're safe, right?
1: What is happening out of sight? Are there arrests and deportations occurring around Vermont that we're not even hearing about?
4: Absolutely, yes. Yeah, so since we stood up our statewide coordinated intake this calendar year, we've seen a very steady, sharp increase in new calls for help every month, which makes sense as people learn about the system, they use it. And we've seen a really steady stream of people being arrested in Vermont. They continue to be arrested either incident to some kind of criminal legal proceeding is what we hear. They might be arrested opportunistically after being profiled by border protection who are driving around our border zone, protecting the homeland, as is their mandate. We continue to see about one a month GPS fail case where someone was trying to get to the Midwest and their GPS led them to Canada. And now they're detained. It's felt pretty steady, actually, the number of arrests per month. We're getting a few requests from local Vermonters per week. And then we're still continuing to visit Northwest State Correctional Facility twice a month at this stage to do outreach with prospective clients who were detained there. And the number of detainees, while the number changes every day, ICE bringing people in, taking people out, the number has stayed steady at, you know, between 12 and 18 people for the last many weeks.
1: These are immigrants who are detained either in state or are being transited through Vermont and being held in Vermont jails on immigration charges of some sort.
4: Exactly. Exactly. And then when those cases come in, it's really a race against time because the VAP attorneys, all of our colleagues, we already had a full schedule for ourselves today, but now there's a person in Vermont. And so when a person arrives and we receive a call for help, if there's a claim to be brought in federal district court, we have to get the case pending before a Vermont federal judge sooner than ICE can transfer the person out again into a more hostile jurisdiction.
1: When you and I have talked in the past, some of the most dramatic, you know, things that stay in my mind are your attorneys, VAP attorneys, are going into prisons not knowing what they're going to find and finding people there who don't know where they are or why they're there, just that they're sitting in a jail in what turns out to be Vermont. What are you finding now on these prison visits?
4: Honestly, what we're finding now, it's sad. So content note for your listeners. Oftentimes what we're finding now is a call, being called to this moment is to redefine success. We have to really think about what does victory look like? What does service look like? We still encounter people who are scared and misinformed and disconnected from their families, their communities, their council. People who haven't heard from a family member yet on the phone, and people who are just trying to make sense of what their options are. Most people are really looking for guidance about how to minimize their time in custody. And as defenders of rights, we want to go in and help people understand all of their rights under the Constitution, under federal immigration law, and help them assert those rights, fight them to the bitter end. But that's not client-centered lawyering. Client-centered lawyering is about meeting someone where they are at, helping them to understand what their goals, what their options are, and what are the options that will help them best meet their goals. So for a lot of folks, minimizing time in custody, the option to minimize, to reach that goal is to request voluntary departure rather than fight for asylum, fight for bond. I would say for every 5 to 8 individuals we encounter in detention, there's one who decides, I'm going to stay in detention for an indefinite amount of time because I'm going to exhaust my asylum seeking rights. And it's not because there aren't valid asylum claims. Like, these are cases that I was winning my whole career under the law until now. But they're people who just procedurally are being effectively disincentivized from trusting the system, and detention is just so horrible and scary that that's what it looks like. So a lot of our work now is helping people to verify, you know, that that's their goal, helping them think through how to get there, how to minimize harm for themselves, their families on their way out, helping to reunify families that are already separated across borders. That's a lot of the work right now.
1: Where are people being deported to, whether they're self-deported or deported by some sort of judicial entity? And what are you hearing about outcomes when they do go to some other place?
4: Yeah, we have seen the full spectrum in our caseload. So we've seen individuals who request to be removed to their country of origin, and that is where they are sent. We've seen individuals who are removed to third countries under an ACA, Asylum Cooperative Agreement, with other nations.
1: These are like being sent to Africa when they're not African, things like that.
4: That's right. I don't believe we've had anyone sent intercontinentally, but like in the Americas, we have had people who were removed to other countries that are not their own country of origin in the Americas. And we've also had some good news stories, right? So there was a person for whom we had litigated constitutional issues in the judicial court, and we kind of reached the end of the line with this person. And the last thing we could try and do for them was to request a removal to a third country where they have a family member, and I believe they had some claim to status, although it was tenuous there. And they were so frightful of being sent back to their country of origin, their last prayer for relief was, ICE, please, can you send me to this other place? At least I have a person who can receive me, and I won't be in danger the way I would be in country of origin. And ICE stipulated and said yes, and actually followed through with their word. And so the person was removed to a third place where they felt safer.
1: What are some impacts that employers in Vermont are experiencing? I'm thinking in particular of elder care facilities, which typically have staff consisting of lots of people, immigrants from various countries, who are doing the very difficult and very intimate work of elder care that local people don't want to do.
4: Yeah, there's already a staffing shortage in some critical industries in our state. And this, the deportation campaign is exacerbating it, right? In ways that are kind of self-fulfilling and also external. So there's people who are losing their status, their right to work, and can't pivot to other statuses quickly enough. Employers are now in the difficult position of deciding whether to try to do a proactive I-9 verification process, or whether they want to hold the government to their burden and wait until I-9 checks are due. How preemptively compliant are employers going to be? What is it going to mean for their businesses, for the services they provide, the goods they produce? Many of our key industries rely on migrant labor. And then at the same time, we also see some employers who are afraid, they're so afraid of liability and exposure that they might feel inclined to preemptively dismiss immigrant employees wholesale. That is illegal under the Vermont Fair Housing and Public Accommodations Act, and that does expose someone to liability, treating employees differently because of their national origin.
1: That was an excerpt of my July Vermont conversation with Jill Martin-Diaz, Executive Director of the Vermont Asylum Assistance Project. That does it for this week's Vermont Conversation. I'm David Goodman. Thanks so much for listening. 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
9: Breaking news this hour at Town Hall. I'm Bob Agnew in Washington. President Trump said to hold rallies in two states today with midterm elections in mind. The president beginning his day in Las Vegas before heading to Bullhead City, Arizona for a rally where Congressman Andy Biggs will join him on the podium. Biggs is the Republican nominee in the state's governor's race. The president was in Wasilla, Alaska yesterday telling the crowd that the Democrats allowed crime to grow by allowing so many people to flood across the border. He says his policies have helped to reverse that problem.
10: They allowed 25 million people to pour across our borders from all over the world. They came from all over, and they came from prisons, and they came from mental institutions, and they were murderers. Murderers, 11,888 murderers, many of whom killed more than one person. They came in totally unchecked.
9: The Justice Department, meanwhile, has been busy identifying and arresting people who've been voting illegally across the country. Here's correspondent Laura Winters.
11: With less than 3 weeks to go until the midterms, three people are under arrest in Alabama for alleged illegal voting. Two are illegal aliens, the third illegally voting in two different states. This is a widespread issue with other arrests taking place in Hawaii, Kentucky, Missouri, New Jersey, New Mexico, Ohio, Idaho, and Pennsylvania.
9: As Laura Winters reporting, Pacific Gas and Electric is warning about 70,000 California customers in 29 counties. A power outage may be right around the corner.
12: The utility says it's monitoring a potential dry offshore wind event that could damage power lines and increase the risk of a catastrophic wildfire. PG&E says activation of the public safety power shutoff is strictly for safety and could last until Saturday. Company officials also say conditions and the areas affected could be subject to change. Rich Thomason reporting.
9: You'll find more on these stories at townhall.com.
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9: Watch your step if you're headed to the Big Apple. That's where the rats appear to be winning.
16: A new report from Terminix names New York City the most rat-infested city in the country for 2026, with Los Angeles and Philadelphia right behind it. Houston moved into the top five this year, and Detroit clawed its way into the top 10 for the first time. Experts say big populations, plenty of food, and lots of hiding spots make these cities paradise for rodents. Meanwhile, the city with the fewest rat problems on the list is Spokane, Washington, coming in dead last at number 50. I'm Monica Nelson.
9: Millions around the world expected to take part in the great shakeout earthquake and tsunami drill tomorrow. Participants will practice drop, cover, and hold drills when the emergency alert system activates at 10:15 a.m. in local time zones. The great shakeout is designed to help people practice what to do if a real earthquake strikes, which can happen at any time and with no warning. Breaking news and analysis at townhall.com. Bank of America is being hit with $1 billion in penalties over alleged money laundering.
17: The U.S. Treasury announced on Tuesday over $1.2 billion in penalties against the nation's second largest bank for the alleged violation of anti-money laundering and sanction laws. The Treasury says the fines stem from the bank's failure to report over $5 billion in suspicious transactions, including some that were indicative of Chinese money laundering networks. The fine comes days after American Express was hit with a $350 million penalty over similar allegations. I'm Mark Mayfield.
9: Consumer prices rose at a rate of 3.7% annual rate in September as gas costs led the way. The Consumer Price Index, which is a broad measure of goods and services costs across the U.S. economy, rose a seasonally adjusted 0.6% for the month, putting the 12-month rate at 3.7%. You'll find more of these stories at townhall.com. From Washington, I'm Bob Agnew.
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0: Hello, Prestige Heads, and welcome to American Prestige. I'm Danny Bessner, here without Derek, who has left on a jet plane. But I'm very excited to welcome back to the podcast today my old friend, Stuart Schrader. Stuart is the author of Blue Power, How Police Organize to Protect and Serve Themselves. And he's also an associate professor of history at Johns Hopkins University. And at Hopkins, he's the director of the Chloe Center for the Critical Study of Racism, Immigration, and Colonialism. And in addition to Blue Power, he's also the author of Badges Without Borders, How Global Counterinsurgency Transformed American Policing, and the soon-to-be-released co-editor with Julian Goh of Imperial Entanglements of Policing, which will be published in November 2026. Stuart, thank you so much for joining me today. I really appreciate it.
1: Good to be here.
0: So I think we've probably talked about this at some point in the past, but I originally went to graduate school wanting to study policing, particularly sort of European policing in response to revolutionary violence in the fin de siècle. But I was told at the time that there wasn't much historiography about policing, that would be difficult to sort of build a career off of that. So I moved from police violence in response to revolutionary violence to, you know, the violence of the American state. But that was a long time ago. That was almost 20 years ago. So what is the state of the study of police today? Has it emerged as a field? Where are we with that? And what is sort of the major questions that the field is asking?
1: Yeah, that's a really good question. So the field has definitely developed significantly since that time when you were in graduate school. And I would also say that I did not go into graduate school intending to study policing. And honestly, even when I wrote the dissertation that became Badges Without Borders, I didn't fully conceptualize it as being about policing. But, you know, here I am now with two books with the word police in the title and a third edited volume on the way. So in the United States, at least, there was a profusion of scholarship on mass incarceration, carceral studies, in especially history, but also obviously in you know, the social sciences, which, you know, had there certainly in political science there was somewhat of a lag, but that really started to gain a lot of ground during the Obama presidency, and then, you know, by the time Trump was president, it was firmly established as a, you know, legitimate and even somewhat prestigious subfield in American history. The scholarship on policing as a part of that, I think, was a little bit behind the scholarship on prisons. But nevertheless, it grew, you know, substantially. And I think we could say now that there is a robust set of historical scholarship on policing in the United States. However, it tends to be largely confined to a particular period, which would be post-World War II. And it tends also to be city-based kind of case studies. Obviously, there are exceptions to this. I'm not dismissing the people who would say, hey, I don't do that. But I think the general trend is that, you know, in my first book, I really tried to advocate for studying policing in the context of U.S. empire. And, you know, it's hard to figure out how exactly to do that, you know, and I don't think that my book is the only way to do it. Certainly, Marisol Lebrun's book on Puerto Rico is another example with Puerto Rico as a colony of the United States. But nevertheless, I think that that kind of more expansive transnational approach hasn't been taken up as much among historians as in maybe some other fields, geography and some of the other critical social sciences. But all of this, since we're here to talk about my new book, Blue Power, all of this is just to say that my feeling about the scholarship on policing in the United States and also investigative journalism and, you know, movement studies, there have been some organizations like Stop LAPD Spying that have produced, you know, really phenomenal research from a kind of more movement perspective. It tends to focus on what I would call the operational dimensions of police power, with good reason. Many people have been inspired by critiques that came out of the Black Lives Matter movement focused on excessive or unjust or however you might characterize it, you know, forms of police violence and abuse. And so I think we have a pretty good understanding of how police power operates on the street, both historically and in the contemporary moment. And what Blue Power, the book, tries to do is look at a different side of police power, which is, I think, less well studied and harder to make sense of in many ways, because it happens behind closed doors for the most part, which is the political power of police. So police operational power and political power mutually support each other, they buttress each other, but there has not been a huge amount of scholarship on the ways that police are operating behind closed doors, meaning in city hall, in state legislatures, and even in Congress, to get their way. And a lot of that behind closed doors political power that they leverage helps to insulate and otherwise protect their operational power, to the point that, again, I think it's fairly well understood that it's very, very difficult to punish police officers for wrongdoing. And part of the explanation for that is that they have amassed and leveraged immense amounts of political power that have enabled them to be insulated both through their contracts, union contracts, and through local, state, and in some cases, even federal law and court decisions.
0: So I think one of the claims of the book, and correct me if I'm wrong, but it's that police are a right-wing force. They're a conservative force, how one could define that. At least their reaction is against left-wing and progressive. Their emergence, their turn from operational, or really not turn, their addition of political power to operational power emerges from this 60s moment, which we'll talk about in a second. But I want to ask two framing questions. Is that inevitable when you're talking about sort of forces of the interior and police forces of the interior? Are they inevitably a right-wing force? Because the most sort of work I've done on police, ironically, was on the Social Democratic Police of Berlin in the 1920s and their basic failure to prevent Nazism.
1: Yeah.
0: There's kind of a robust literature around that. And I do think that this question of like left-wing policing is an interesting one. And in the United States, and then I want to talk about abolition later on, but in the United States, it does seem to me that police are never, ever a progressive force, that they're always a small C conservative, and then after World War II, a big C conservative force. So I'm wondering, is that the case, or are there sort of more interesting, not more interesting, it's not the right frame, but sort of more diverse ways that policing has actually functioned in this country?
1: Well, in the book, I do point out that there have been different political alliances. And so going back to the 1960s, when there were really intense pressures for reform among police coming out of the civil rights movement, you know, the free speech movement, you know, civil libertarians, the reform and good government too, you know, against corruption. The reform pressures were generally interpreted and then, you know, enacted as policy by the commanders of police forces. And there's an organization called the International Association of Chiefs of Police that was very active in trying to reform, or what the term I use, which is their term, professionalize policing. And this meant enhancing their training, raising their standards for becoming an officer, increasing pay and use of technology and use of data and so forth. And this has, you know, this kind of reformist initiative continues all the way up to the present. In large part, Democrats were behind this, going back to the Johnson administration and its attempts to make sense of the urban uprisings of the 1960s, you know, that in some both large and small ways, these were attributable to police misconduct. And so police reform emerged as a way to do this, and it meant federal investment in police reform. So the chiefs supported this and kind of lined themselves up with the Democrats. On the other side, and this is what I really get into in the book, there was also a rank and file movement from below that was resistant to reform. In part, it was because they were, as you suggest, conservative and that they didn't want to change, small C conservative, they didn't want to change, but they were also large C conservative and that they saw a kind of alignment with Nixon, if not Wallace, in this period as rejecting the civil rights movement, rejecting feminism, rejecting other forces of social transformation in this period. And that coalesced through the emergence of police unions as a kind of voice for that type of politics. So throughout the book, and the important point is that they aligned themselves with Republicans. And so what happened throughout the period that I study in the book is that there's been this contention between the reformist chiefs who generally align themselves with Democrats and the more uproarious, truculent rank and file who align themselves with Republicans. Now, in order to get things passed, it used to be the case when Congress actually passed legislation, it used to be the case that you had to kind of like get votes on both sides of the aisle. And so it was actually Democrats, Northern Democrats, who figured out how to bridge the gap between the different factions within the profession of policing. And I talk in the book, most notably, two of them were Mario Biaggi, who was a congressman, a former NYPD officer from the Bronx, and a guy you may have heard of, Joe Biden in the Senate. And they were the ones who figured out how to create legislation that offered something to both of these sides and kind of bring both sides around the table. And, we can certainly come back to this, you know, and I think that this internal kind of partisan breakdown, but then occasional coming back together has fallen apart and we don't see it anymore under Trump.
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0: Can we talk about this notion that you discuss about labor and the connection between sort of police rank and file, in particular, learning from labor, but sort of jettisoning notions of labor solidarity? And I'm particularly, I want to hear the story about that. And then just analytically, to what degree was this overdetermined? Like the thing that your book kept on raising to me is like, was there a different path? Or is this just so embedded, like Americans just so racist, and the sort of structures of these of particularly policing is just it's not like the military elite has always been fairly liberal until relatively

0: you know, soldiers have very little discretion, whereas you know, and certainly Pete Hegseth is proving this, you know, as you rise up the chain of command, there's incredible amounts of flexibility and latitude. And especially when you're not even telling Congress what you're doing. So the question of unionization, and certainly there are people who say, people on the left who would say, I don't even want to use the term police union because it's misleading. You know, they don't function the same way as unions. And, you know, I explore this at great length in the book. Historically, it was the case that police gained collective bargaining rights around the same time as other public sector workers gained collective bargaining rights. So the rise of what I call blue power coincided with the unionization of the public sector in many states and cities. So sanitation workers were getting contracts at the same time that cops were trying to get contracts, and it was because state law had changed. Sanitation workers were, in many cases, quite willing to join hands with existing labor unions. Police, on the other hand, were more reticent. That doesn't mean that they didn't ever do it, but police saw organized labor as too left-wing, infiltrated by communists. If the communists running organized labor got their fingers into policing, they would undermine policing from within. This was the kind of narrative. On the other side, organized labor, of course, was also skeptical of welcoming police into their ranks because, and I have quotes to this effect from organized, you know, leaders of organized labor going all the way up the chain to, you know, the heights of the AFL-CIO, you know, where they're just like, when we go on strike, the first people there to break the strikes, you know, beat us over the head with their clubs and let scabs through are cops. So why should we trust them? So there was mutual hostility and mistrust. But at the same time, there were police officers trying to organize unions who said, look, we don't know the first thing about organizing unions. They had organizations that were largely, you know, benevolent associations, fraternal organizations that, you know, were kind of social clubs. Sometimes they provided insurance. Sometimes they were credit unions, et cetera. But they were social in nature. They weren't labor organizations. So they said, well, if we want to have success at the bargaining table and we want to deal with these questions of the law and legislation and policy, you know, it might behoove us to learn something from labor. So even as many of these organizations were remaining distant from organized labor, meaning they were not joining the AFL-CIO, they would nevertheless go to a seminar held by organized labor that was called, you know, how to influence the legislative process or whatever, how to collectively bargain, how to get the best contract, whatever, you know. So they were learning from organized labor. They would sometimes threaten mayors and say, look, if you don't give us the contract that we're asking for, we're going to bring some Teamsters in and, you don't want that because, you know, the Teamsters have this reputation for being really tough at the bargaining table and maybe even a little corrupt as well. So they use the threat of allying with organized labor.
1: Not the Teamsters, Stuart. Not the Teamsters.
0: Yeah, that's what I'm not saying they were. That's what they were.
1: There's a rumor.
0: Yeah, and so they were really willing to take from organized labor, literally take, and not actually sign up and contribute their dues back into the pot. And it is ultimately true that, you know, to this day, there are some police unions that are part of, say, SEIU or AFSCME or other large labor unions. But it never really took off as some people thought it might. And I tell the story in the book of this really intense effort by some police to organize one single national police union, and not only organize one single national police union, but affiliate it with organized labor, with the idea that it would be immensely powerful and it would be possible for that one union to basically, you know, steamroll any opposition it might encounter at the bargaining table. And that ultimately didn't occur, and in large part out of the hostility to organized labor that was found among police.

0: hostility cultural? What was this hostility based in? Because there's long been hostility between, you know, organized labor and organized forces of violence going back a long time in American history. But in this moment, why was there such hostility?
1: Well, I do think that it was the like, you know, long and venerable tradition of anti-communism in the United States. That is like first and foremost what was going on there. But I think also in this period, the labor unions were becoming more aligned with progressive causes. Certainly they supported civil rights, and they were seen as allies of newly elected progressive officials in cities, especially the new crop of Black elected officials who were elected for the first time across the country after toward the end of the 60s and into the 70s. And so police were mistrustful of these broader political changes. And I would say that the history I analyze in Blue Power is, you know, the Blue Power movement is not just about getting a good contract with good benefits and good pay and protections from oversight and other types of investigations and so forth. But it also was about undermining this increasing progressive political power in cities. And I start the book in Detroit, where I would argue that this blueprint really coalesced. You know, the police union leader in Detroit in the 1960s was a guy named Carl Parcell. And he was not only able to figure out how to get a great contract for the police union, but in the process, he was able to figure out how to really destroy the political career of a rising star in the Democratic Party, who the mayor of the city, whose name was Jerome Kavanaugh, you know, who at the time in the 60s, he was like on the cover of Time magazine. He was quite well known as a kind of avatar of urban liberalism. Now, nobody, you know, even people who would say they, you know a thing or two about urban history, they might not have any idea who Jerome Kavanaugh is. And, you know, part of that was because of the uprising in 1967 that derailed his career, but also the police union made it their cause to derail his career. And I talk also in the book about the peculiar and underappreciated role that the police union had in both stoking and benefiting from the uprising.
0: So, of course, one of the questions for novices like myself who aren't in the field is, it's a broad one, but I'll make it more specific. How does race play in? In particular, how does it happen that you begin to have Black and brown police officers? And how does this shape or reshape this whole thing? And of course, you saw it most recently as part of national discourse, the fact that so many members of ICE appear to be from minority groups within the United mm-hmm. States, et cetera, et cetera. You know this. How does that play in? What is the larger story here? Is this just, you know, classic capitalist accommodations that occur, or what's going on?
1: Well, I think that the title of the book, Blue Power, it should be no surprise that this is a term that is developed in reaction to Black power. And again, Carl Parcell, who I just mentioned from Detroit, he was one of the people who popularized and disseminated this term Blue Power. He wasn't the only person who used it, but he was quite explicit. You know, he basically said, if Black people can have Black power, then we cops can have blue power. You know, it was like a direct reaction. And so from the inauguration of the kind of rank and file movement among police to develop political power, it was reactionary in the most literal sense, that they were reacting to the growing political power of Black people and progressives who supported anti-racist causes and wanted to change what governance in the United States looked like along those lines. And it coincided with affirmative action as policy. And so I show in the book that there were some, getting back to an earlier question you asked, there were some police union leaders who would have self-identified as quote unquote liberal or progressive. They thought that the labor movement should not be considered the enemy necessarily. But they saw affirmative action as antithetical to fairness. unions, police unions, were making the argument that the old ways that police departments worked, where there was where who you knew really mattered, there was nepotism, favoritism, political favors given out to people, that this was inimical to a kind of colorblind, what they would have called a colorblind and fair approach to hiring and promotion. So affirmative action they saw as conflicting with this. And so there were many, many legal battles in the beginning in the 1970s and continuing all the way, you know, for many, many years after that, about questions of affirmative action. And police unions were generally not on the side of affirmative action. They resisted it because it was it contradicted what they were trying to do, which was create, they would say, you know, clear, defined standards that would apply equally to everybody. And, you know, one of the famous Supreme Court decisions about how race can be used, taken into consideration, actually was a decision about a police department and its hiring process. And so, you know, and that is where the kind of intent standard develops, in that, like, something is only racist if there's intent. And you know, and that has immense consequences for, you know, the United States, in that it basically disallows considerations of what, you know, we might call, or social scientists would call, structural racism, because structural racism is racism that happens without the conscious intent of individuals.
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0: And feel free to skip this one, because it really isn't what you focus on. But what about, sort of, to use the term that everyone makes fun of now, lived experience of Black and brown police officers?
1: It's really interesting.
0: Yeah, it's such an interesting question, right? Yeah. Because it's like the contradictions of everything is in, like, the figure of the, you know, Mexican-American ICE agents deporting, you know, et cetera, you know.
1: Well, yeah, I mean, you know, you're right that This is not something that I focus on in this book, and there are certainly other scholars. My colleague at Hopkins, Special Weaver, is writing about this. But it was the case that, as I show in the book, that when Black officers first started to be hired in increasing numbers, I mean, it's in many cities there already were Black officers before the Civil Rights Movement, but then after the Civil Rights Movement, there start to be more of them, and a good number of them in many places saw themselves as doing something consistent with the goals of the Civil Rights Movement or even the Black Power Movement, right? They wanted to empower Black Americans. They wanted to protect Black Americans. They wanted to potentially even intervene against the racism of white police officers. They were basically like, we're going to put ourselves in between racist white police officers and our communities. But I think that what happens, and this is not the same everywhere, and you know, there's variation, but what ultimately happens that these legal battles over affirmative action end up sucking up so much energy that some of those, what we might call racial justice or social justice agendas that are more focused on police operations, lose the focus on them gets lost, and the focus pivots to these somewhat arcane legal battles. But, you know, there are a lot of officers, black officers, who stick it out. You know, not all of them do. Some of them are just, and I talk about this in the book, some of them are just like, this department is so racist, I can't imagine continuing this job. But a lot of them do stick it out as because they feel a certain responsibility and duty to try to ameliorate things from the inside. And they have very, very acute and sharp analyses of the racism of policing. And I would just give a plug to the documentary on Netflix called Power, which I played a small role in. You know, it has interviews with some black officers, including one from Minneapolis. And some of the things they say are exactly on this point that you raise of just like, what is the lived experience of getting into policing because you oppose the racism of policing? And what is it like trying to basically, you know, make it until you are able to retire with a pension, which, you know, it bears mentioning that the period of time by which one can, you know, that one has to work until they can retire and then get a pension. You know, these are things that police unions themselves negotiated and won as, you know, benefits for police. And so, again,
0: as everyone else was losing them. I mean, just to underline,
1: exactly,
0: right? Like,
1: exactly.
0: I mean, the last a friend of mine is retiring with a pension, very young. You know,
1: yeah.
0: It's wild. Yeah.
1: Yeah. Yeah. No. And so this is one of the really crucial factors to make sense of in that I analyze in the book is like blue power is able to win really quite substantial benefits and protections for police officers at the same time as they are being eroded, if not just destroyed, for other workers. And even in the public sector, although many cities will try to coordinate the different contracts, it still remains true that police have better sets of you know, benefits and certain kind of perks that other types of public sector workers are not able to get.
0: The next thing I want to turn to, which we've gestured to already, is this notion of bipartisanship. And in particular, as more and more historians study the period from the 70s to the 90s, I think there's a trend or a theme emerging. You know, Stuart, I don't know if you ever heard of this guy Marx. He has this notion about totality. And these parts of life keep on mirroring each other. And what you have is that the Republicans introduce some anti-Fordist, anti-New Deal thing, particularly rhetorically, and they might do a few things like bust the air traffic controllers. But then it's really the apotheosis of these trends are institutionalized by the Democrats. I know it mostly through just the broad story of deregulation where Reagan does introduce it, but it's really Clinton who puts it on steroids and creates the modern institutionalized neoliberal economy where antitrust enforcement just isn't done. You pass legislation like the Telecommunications Act of 96 and other things that just deregulate everything. And I think you see that trend in this book where it's really introduced by Republicans. That's the classic story, the sort of Nixon, Reagan, tough on crime stuff. But then it's Biden and Clinton or Biagi, right, who do it. So could we talk a little bit about this sort of trend, which I think this is becoming like the grand narrative of the era of sort of neoliberalism as neoliberalism itself transforms in our current moment. I'd love to hear you talk about it.
1: Yeah, I mean, the one thing I would say just to start with is that I do worry that historians maybe are like bending the stick too far in the search for like the perfect blameworthy, you know, antagonist. And so I don't want to let not to defend the Democrats, but I don't want to let the, you know, GOP off the hook either. Because, and I'll explain why, you know, the reason is that yes, Reagan puts forth a tough on crime image. Ultimately, however, in his early years of being the president, it's more important to impose austerity. And so fighting crime from Washington is costly. And so there are not anti-crime bills being passed, despite his promises otherwise. And it does fall to the Democrats to ultimately figure this out. And so by the time you get toward the latter part of Reagan's presidency and then the first George Bush and then into Clinton, it is Biden who is largely responsible, along with some other important figures, Charlie Rangel, another very powerful Democrat. These are the guys who are responsible for kind of pushing these crime bills across the finishing line. But, you know, Biden can't do it without Republican support. And what's really crucial is that, you know, Biden becomes friends. And of course, when he ran for president, some of this came out and he was criticized for it. He became very good friends with Southern Democrats, like old line Southern Democrats. Now, Thurmond is one of them. And because of the way that the Senate works, you know, switching parties is not a good idea because you lose your seniority and whatever. But nevertheless, the point is that people like Biden, people like Biagi, these Northern Democrats, they're able to speak a language that appeals both to Republicans who are tough on crime and to Southern Democrats who are still racist and still in favor of segregation, but they are trying to find a new kind of vernacular through which to achieve their longstanding goals. And they, when Biden starts talking about street crime, they're like, aha, we know what he's talking about. He's talking about black people, right? And so the combination of these different groups who all sort of coalesce, and again, it bears mentioning that there are African-American Democrats who, some of whom are quite skeptical of the crime bills, but what Biden does and people around him and in the Clinton administration is that they figure out, like, okay, we got to put some stuff in the bill that is going to be seen as beneficial to that caucus as well, because we need their votes. And so, you know, even though it wasn't spoken about much at the time, the 94 crime bill had a lot of stuff in it. One of the things it had in it was the ability for the DOJ to engage in investigations of police departments for quote unquote pattern or practice of civil rights violations. And so those types of investigations, which became quite well known in, say, Ferguson or Baltimore after 2014-2015, you know, that power for the DOJ to do those investigations goes back to the 94 crime bill. And that was there in part to help convince black members of Congress to vote for those bills. But, you know, Biden didn't tout that when he's trying to get the bill passed. He said, we're going to hire, and Clinton said this too, we're going to hire 100,000 new cops who will engage in community policing across the country with the money that the bill contains. That was their number one tagline. And they really worked very hard to make it appealing to members of Congress all over the country to say, like, you know, look, your constituents are struggling and the local government doesn't have enough tax revenue to hire new cops. And so we're here to help. This bill is going to help. And, you know, it was bipartisan. And, you know, the bill's history is a little bit complicated because the Republicans support it and then stop supporting it. But ultimately, the bill was passed and that money for hiring 100,000 new cops was largely distributed.
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0: Talk about the transformation from Biden being the number one cheerleader of police to Trump being the number one cheerleader of police. How does this transformation happen over those decades?
1: Well, I think that one of the key transformations is, of course, the growing salience of immigration enforcement as a kind of political question that really unites the right, use that phrase. And what was really fascinating for me to learn in this research was that when you talk about municipal police unions, they have this question of, like, generally the police union leaders are powerful on the local level, but how can they gain power at the state and then federal level? It's not totally straightforward that, to say, like, Congress should care about, you know, the concerns of municipal police unions. But when you look at the, especially Border Patrol, it's almost the exact opposite. Border Patrol has their budget approved by Congress, but how do they figure out how to make their concerns about the border area politically salient for the whole country? And so what they need to figure out is, how do we get more local level politicians on board with what we're doing? And I think that this ultimately ends up leading to the promotion of anti-immigrant sentiment within Congress, led in part by the Border Patrol Union. And then it comes to be the case that, you know, fast forward from the 80s and 90s when this starts happening to the 2000s, and the Border Patrol Union, of course, is the number one supporter of Donald Trump. And in the meantime, you also find that, well, especially after the 94 crime bill, you know, police unions all over the place have more or less gotten everything they could ask for. You know, they can always find new changes to legislation that they want to make. They can always get, you know, more salaries, get raises, larger salaries, raises, increases in their pension, etc. But what I found is that they start turning to these questions that really don't have very much to do with policing at all. Some of it is wrapped up in the religious right and its ascendancy in the 1990s. Others that, you know, really I think Trump embodies is just this kind of like culture war battle that they take up. That is, like, you know, not to be too crude about it, but it's like there's not that much left on the material front for them to win. So they start pitching culture war battles. And certainly when Black Lives Matter emerges, and also the immigrant rights movement that, you know, kicks off even before Black Lives Matter through street protests and mobilization, you know, police are responding to this in really critical and negative ways, because not that it necessarily threatens their bottom line, although arguably the phrase defund the police is intended to directly threaten their bottom line. But, you know, Black Lives Matter, immigrant rights, it really is seen as something that is about respect. You know, are the police getting the respect that they demand? Is Border Patrol being taken, you know, are their jobs being taken as seriously as they should? You know, and Border Patrol is, despite, you know, what we might think based on what we see on TV and the propaganda they put out, it's actually quite a safe job. So Trump really condenses all of this. And what I found to be so fascinating in my research, you know, the book really ends with Trump, not his second term, but it is that police union leaders who are working in cities that are Democratic cities, basically the city council's Democratic, mayor's Democrat, suddenly they're throwing their support behind Trump. And, you know, trying to make sense of this was a little, you know, it on the face of it, it's a little confusing, because it's like, if you need to convince Democratic local officials to sign a really good contract next time there's a contract negotiation. What good does it do you to say, like, we support Trump 100%? And I think that the reason is because Trump offered something that was more ephemeral or ethereal in terms of this just like unquestioned support for quote unquote law and order, even though, you know, of course, we know that he's engaged in all types of criminal enterprises on a daily basis. But, you know, when he says law and order, again, what he means is just like domination of minoritized populations in the United States, and police leaders get that. You know, it's just like, we understand the language he's speaking, you know, we're able to decode it, even as the kind of like liberal commentary class is confused about what he's saying. You know, it's like they're clutching their pearls. But yeah, so I, you know, I think that the question of these cultural issues and debates infuses what I call blue power into the present. And the real question that I have kind of going forward about where this is all going, I mean, there's many questions about where this is all going that we could ask, but if it's been the case that police have benefited from bipartisan support, even though, as I said, there are fractures within the profession, they've ultimately benefited from being bipartisan, or at least recognizing that in Democratic cities, they need to make nice with Democrats. What will be the situation going forward as they're increasingly aligning themselves, you know, with the MAGA movement? You know, it depends what happens to the MAGA movement once Trump is off out of the picture. But it could be the case that they really struggle to find a political footing. And I think we're seeing this in a number of cities and states where there are Democratic, you know, Democrats hold all three branches, you know, or like the assembly, the Senate, the governorship in New York and Maryland in California. You know, previously, police unions in various cities would just go to the state legislature and pick off some Republican votes here and there, and override the kind of Democratic governing structure of their cities. But when there isn't that possibility anymore, what are they going to do? And so, you know, again, like, culture war battles are one way to do this. They can just go send out nasty tweets and put out Trump-like statements in the absence of their ability to use the kind of backroom power that has defined the history of this movement that I trace in the book from the 1960s. So, you know, I would say that, like, some people will remember that the New York City Sergeant Benevolent Association president, you know, doxed Mayor de Blasio's daughter in 2020. And that was, you know, heinous use of posting, probably illegal. But was that a sign of power, or was that a sign of weakness? I think we can ask. You know, it's like, if he was sure he was going to get his way behind closed doors, would he have done that? In the end, I think he got his way maybe because of that. So, you know, like, political tactics are somewhat finicky, and cause and effect is not always totally clear. But yeah, I mean, if I'm not mistaken, I read about this in the book. Before that, you know, he and de Blasio were, you know, watching Knicks games together. But then he got the contract he wanted. And so it was like, okay, well, what else do I want at this point? I want power. I want to be able to dominate, you know. So yeah, you know, that's kind of where the book ends, is on these questions of how things have shifted in recent years and where they might be going into the future.
0: So just a final question. There was that hay made recently, or maybe not that recently, of AOC being like, woke one was crazy. And I think sort of embedded in that framing is this notion of police abolitionism that people were talking about around the George Floyd uprisings, were that was ridiculous, right? That they were consigning that, and you see a politician sort of moving beyond. So I'm just wondering what you think of the state of more of the progressive side and how they're dealing with police, and we'll end on that.
1: Well, I would say a couple of things. You know, one is that movements to find alternatives to policing, you know, the classic abolitionist phrase of divest, invest. Divesting hasn't happened that much. Police budgets have not been cut. There was no real defunding to speak of in large measure. If there was, the funds were restored relatively quickly afterwards. But the investment in alternative methods of assuring public safety, dealing with social crises, those are growing across the country in many, many cities. So even if they aren't falling under the banner of defund the police or abolish the police, they're happening regardless. And so, you know, and they're not being walked back. If anything, they're, you know, they're growing, and in part because in many cities there people are making the argument that they're quite successful. Baltimore, where I teach, is one of the best examples of this, where, you know, its homicide rate is lower than almost in recent, you know, recent memory, or not even recent memory, like in memory, period. And the mayor's office is attributing it to their investments in youth programming, violence interruption, et cetera, et cetera. And of course, social scientists will ask questions if that is true, but at least the media narrative about it is that these programs are working. And so I don't think that those are being taken back. You know, in addition to that, I would say that if AOC has ambitions to be president, she is doing this kind of denunciation of the past in this kind of cute way in order to try to assure that she might be viable on the national stage. From the perspective of the book, this proves the power of blue power. This proves its influence. It's like you have to, you know, quote unquote, bend the knee to blue power and say that, like, and you know, I think that Mamdani is, you know, kind of proving this on a daily basis, unfortunately, that, you know, you have to retract your previous statements and genuflect and demonstrate your respect for police and your, you know, affirm that you are not going to cut their budgets. And, you know, so I think there, you know, obviously there's been a ton of battling on the left on social media about this kind of thing. But I think left out of it, it's not just a question about the left. It's a question about the political power of police, which is what my book is about and tells the history of how it developed. And again, you know, the fact that it's still the case that AOC might need to do this does suggest that it has not decreased in its relevance for making sense of American politics. If anything, it's persistent. And so, you know, there's a real question of like, okay, how do we change that? And again, I don't think that genuflecting is the best way to think about how to change it.
0: Are you a police respecter? I'm just kidding. Very much so. Stuart's nodding his head vigorously. Stuart, thank you so much for joining the show. Always love having you on. And I'll definitely see you again on this show in the future. Thank you.
1: All right. Yeah. Thanks so much for having me.

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2: Breaking news this hour at Town Hall. I'm Bob Agnew in Washington. President Trump set to visit two states today as he campaigns ahead of midterm elections.
3: Trump begins his day in Las Vegas before heading to Bullhead City, Arizona, for a rally where Congressman Andy Biggs, the Republican nominee in the state's governor's race, will also be speaking. He then heads to Kalispell, Montana, for a second rally with congressional candidate Aaron Flint. Trump's midterm blitz will continue with future stops planned in Kentucky, Kansas, North Carolina, and elsewhere. I'm Mark Mayfield.
2: It was a vice presidential rally in Texas that drew attention on Tuesday. Willie Nelson has more.
4: Vice President J.D. Vance mocked Texas Democratic Senate candidate James Tallarico during a stop in Tyler, Texas. After a supporter shouted, "I love you," the vice president answered, "I love you," in a platonic way and then added, "I'm the vice president, not James Tallarico." Vance has repeatedly criticized Tallarico's past comments, claiming six genders and that God is non-binary. Tallarico has since said he missed the mark on some of those statements. Willie Nelson, Washington.
2: The Vatican says Pope Leo spent a peaceful night at Rome's Gemelli Hospital after having a growth removed from his right lung.
5: Adenocarcinoma, the most common form of lung cancer, making up about 80% of all cases, tends to spread more slowly compared to other cancers. It's generally found in smokers, though not uncommon among non-smokers.
2: This is Daniel Hamanjan reporting. The World Health Organization turning its attention toward the dangers of lead exposure for children.
6: The WHO is urging countries to take action to prevent lead exposure ahead of International Lead Poisoning Prevention Week. The organization says lead poisoning contributes to more than 3.5 million deaths worldwide each year. Next week, the agency is expected to present a global lead mitigation plan and practical guidance to identify priority sources of exposure. Rich Thomason reporting.
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2: Cornell is banning fraternity parties, with the university embroiled in a sexual assault case that sparked a national firestorm.
11: Cornell announced its banned parties at frat houses for the rest of the academic year, with sexual assault investigators added to its university police force. The move comes as the investigation into several fraternity members accused of sexually assaulting a former student in 2024 continues. That student, who's been identified only as Jane Doe, filed a civil lawsuit over the alleged incident. No one has been charged, and the university has retained former U.S. Attorney Sally Yates to review the school's procedures when it comes to reports of sexual assault. In New York, I'm Liz Warner.
2: Meantime, the faculty at Cornell set to begin debate today on a no-confidence resolution condemning the school's response to sexual violence. About 150 faculty members reportedly in favor of the resolution. You'll find breaking news and analysis at townhall.com. About 3,000 corporate employees for Kroger are about to get their walking papers sometime in the next 3 years.
12: The company made the announcement Monday. In a memo to employees, Kroger said it must adapt to take advantage of technology. Last month, Kroger laid out its AI plans that said it will aim to improve the customer experience, make work easier for associates, and produce better business outcomes. The company employs around 409,000 workers. It has more than 2,700 stores across the nation under several brands, including Ralph's, Smith's, and Fred Meyer. I'm at Mattinson.
2: Bank of America is being hit with $1 billion in penalties over alleged money laundering. The U.S. Treasury announced on Tuesday a more than $1.2 billion penalty against the nation's second largest bank, allegedly for failing to report more than $5 billion in suspicious transactions. You'll find more on these stories at townhall.com. From Washington, I'm Bob Agnew.
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18: The Nation magazine, this is Start Making Sense. I'm John Wiener. Later in the show, John Berger, author of the classic book Ways of Seeing, was more than a Marxist art critic. It's the 100th anniversary of his birth, and John Powers will comment on his life and work, both of which were extraordinary. John is critic at large on NPR's Fresh Air with Terry Gross. Now it's time for this week's political update, and for that we turn to Harold Meyerson. He's editor at large of the American Prospect. We reached him today in our nation's capital. Harold, welcome back.
19: Always good to be here, John.
18: Well, most of the election reporting has been about winning control of Congress, especially the Senate, but some of this year's elections will also determine who oversees the presidential election in November 28. It's the governors who are elected this November who will be the key to the security of the election of a new president 2 years from now, because they have the final word declaring the winner in their state. And Republicans this year have nominated candidates for governor who have denied the results of the 2020 presidential election, and others who've expressed skepticism about the 2020 results. Election deniers are running for governor this year in some key states Trump carried in 2024 that the Democrats have to win. They include Arizona, Pennsylvania, Michigan, Wisconsin, and Nevada. A Republican victory next month in any one of these governor's races could create a potential opening for Trump's party to subvert the 2028 presidential election. Now, things look good for the Democratic candidates for governors in Arizona, Pennsylvania, and Michigan. In Wisconsin, it's a little too close for comfort. And the closest of all those races is Nevada, where the incumbent governor, running for re-election is a Republican with a long history of ties to election deniers. Harold, you've just returned from Nevada. Tell us about Republican Governor Joe Lombardo and the Democrat who is challenging him, Aaron Ford.
19: Joe Lombardo is kind of a standard-issued Republican in the age of Trump. He's also particularly close to some moneyed interests where the details of his record are, shall we say, questionable. After two workers were killed working on a project of the Boring Corporation owned by Elon Musk, the charges were sort of mysteriously dropped, and Lombardo's administration says it has no record of these proceedings at all. They seem to have mysteriously vanished. But his campaign for re-election is somewhat curious in that he's really not campaigning very much on his record and his issues. He's campaigning and has been since early this year, chiefly by attacking his Democratic challenger, who is the state's Attorney General Aaron Ford. His name is Aaron, but he pronounces it Aaron. Ford, by contrast, is emphasizing both his working class roots, which are quite evident from his precarious economic upbringing, and his working class oriented program. I believe he is the only candidate out there this year who is running in part on repealing Nevada's right to work law, which inhibits union organizing. Since there's a very heavy Democratic majority in the legislature, I think it's pretty clear that if Ford can win, and the two most recent polls show him either up or down by 2 percentage points, depending on which poll you look at. If he can win, I think it's quite likely Nevada will, in fact, repeal its right to work law.
18: A little background here. Nevada, I learned from your new piece at The Prospect, is roughly one-third Latino, Asian, 11% Asian, 11% Black, and Aaron Ford is a Black man, and 45% White. The big question seems to me is, are Latinos backing the Black candidate for governor in Nevada?
19: They seem to be. Some of the internals on polling shows that Ford is up by as much as 30 percentage points. Now, any study of Latino voting, and I did a lot of them back when I was at the LA Weekly and was looking at the rising share of voters in LA and California generally who are Latino. Any look at Latino voting shows that they are probably the most wallet, bread and butter oriented demographic constituency abroad in the United States. Wages, levels of employment, and the cost of living clearly are the main things that Latino, generally working class voters look at. And boy, is the cost of living out of control in Nevada.
18: I was a little surprised to learn from your new piece that Nevada's people are more working class than any state outside of Appalachia and the Deep South. Tell us a little about that.
19: Well, you know, if you look at the metric of percentage of college graduates, it is the seventh lowest after states like West Virginia, Mississippi, Alabama, Tennessee. So metaphorically, when a state is founded, at least in its popular culture reputation, by Bugsy Siegel, that's not quite the same as having John Harvard, let us say, as one of the state's founding pillars. It has an overwhelmingly working class population. The largest private sector employers in the state are MGM Resorts and Caesar Palace Resorts. Those are not the kind of jobs that, require graduate school training. But if you're a poker or blackjack dealer, you better know as well as any mathematician what the odds are for having the house win.
18: You said that Aaron Ford's life was an example of economic precarity. It is a pretty great story. Tell us about what he was doing before he was elected the state's attorney general.
19: Well, he'd been a successful lawyer for a number of years, and his wife is a successful lawyer as well. But before that, he grew up in a household where his father, who worked in a supermarket, brought home as dinner for him the leftover candy bars at the end of the day. As Ford told a group of Teamsters I saw him talking with, he says he didn't even have a spoon, let alone a silver spoon, in his mouth. And something he told me in an interview, which really struck me, in the early years of his marriage, which has been now going on for 30 years, his wife wanted to buy a home, and this was a little bit disconcerting to him. He said his dream, for him, the American dream was renting a home with an electric stove, so when the gas company shut off your bill for non-payment, you would still have a stove. That suggests an upbringing in the precariat, and he is making that clear as he can to his fellow working class Nevadans.
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20: Before we change Vermont's constitution with Proposal 3, I think it's important to ask some serious questions like, will this make Vermont more or less affordable? We at the Fiscal Alliance Foundation did some in-depth research into this subject and found that policies like Proposal 3 reduce business investment and job opportunities and increase taxes and the cost of living, all of which reduce how much you have in your pocket at the end of the day, because that is the number that matters. Proposal 3 doesn't create a new right to collectively bargain in Vermont. That right already exists and is protected by both state and federal law. It does threaten the right of workers who do not wish to join a union or pay dues as a condition of employment. So, before we permanently change our constitution, I think Vermonters deserve the full story on the potential impacts of Proposal 3. Read our research at fiscalalliancefoundation.org and follow us on social media.
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18: You also report that the Republican campaign against him has relentlessly publicized the endorsement of his campaign by California Governor Gavin Newsom. Why is that such a big deal?
19: Well, sort of supposition behind the Lombardo campaign emphasis of that is somehow the cultural vibes of California were going to climb over the Sierras and, infect the Nevada flatlands if Ford was elected. And the effect of these ads has been such that during the meeting I sat in on with his doing back and forth with the Teamsters, one of the Teamster members asked him about his California upbringing, and Ford had to say that his upbringing took place entirely in Texas and that he's never lived in California in his life. So such is the effect of this kind of saturation that is clearly been on Nevada's airwaves and social media.
18: You said he's one of the most pro-working class candidates running anywhere in the country today. Does that make him something like Mamdani or Bernie?
19: Not really. He doesn't really align himself with those Democrats. His hero, he says, is Barack Obama, and I think he's sort of in the mainstream of the kind of somewhat mushy social democratic non-black nationalist politics we associate with Obama, but minus sort of the ties to Wall Street, which inhibited Obama's responses to the Great Recession, and you know, clearly pushing a program of higher wages, banning private equity from owning homes, definitely a more working class oriented platform than the kind of platform that Obama might have been running on in 2008 and 2012.
18: So what does Aaron Ford need to do to win this election and become Nevada's next governor?
19: He's getting outspent, as most Democrats are this year, on the media by the Lombardo campaign, which has made a big issue of a lot of Aaron Ford's out-of-state travels, a good deal of which were due to lawsuits that he had represented the state in for trials out of state and for meetings with his fellow attorneys general. Not all of them were that, however.

0: focusing mostly on trying to save the Republican Senate majority. In 2024, he built a big turnout operation through a super PAC called America PAC, and he's revived that, and they do door-to-door canvassing in trying to turn out hard-to-reach Republican voters. Texas is his biggest concern, his own home state, and it's there that he's spent most of the money of his canvass operation. This is unusual for Texas because it's such a big state, mostly candidates rely on TV. And it's interesting that Musk's canvassing operation is focused not on swing voters, but on low propensity conservative voters who voted for Trump in 2024, but are unlikely to vote in midterms. And to turn them out, Musk's super PAC is focusing on transgender issues. Is this working? The best poll, the New York Times Siena poll, shows that in Texas, Tallarico now leads Ken Paxton 51-45, whereas the same poll had them tied at 47 each in June. So it seems like Musk spending hundreds of millions to turn out unlikely Republicans, it isn't working right now. My question for you is, why is this unprecedented level of spending, the focus on canvassing as well as paid media, why is this having so little effect on voters in Texas?
1: Well, obviously, we don't know, what effect it really has until the votes come in on election day. But what we do know is that the outreach to the only sometime right-wing voters, be they ads or visits on their doorsteps, to the extent that it's highlighting the trans issue, that is countered by this constituency's daily dealings with the price of everything. This isn't really a particularly upper middle class constituency that they're trying to reach. The upper middle class tends to vote in midterms. It's more working class, and working class is not exactly experiencing a very good time, as we said in our discussion of Nevada, in today's economy. And so this is an uphill struggle, no matter how many paid door knockers Elon Musk can afford to deploy.
0: Mike Johnson had a revealing remark in puzzling over the latest poll results. He said, quote, angry people vote, satisfied people don't, close quote. I think he's onto something there.
1: He's very onto something there. Indignation at the government's failure to really perform sort of the basics you would hope and expect it would perform is a great motivator to get out and vote, and the Democrats are riding that wave. We don't know yet how far it will carry them. But the fact that Texas is in play not just for the Senate seat, but for the gubernatorial seat, is evidence thus far that that wave is there.
0: One last thing, our political definition of the week. J.D. Vance was asked at a recent press conference to define socialism. He said, quote, I think in reality what the term means in the American context is that you want to replace American workers with foreign workers, and you want boys to play in girls' sports, close quote. I wonder if you have any comment.
1: Let's just say I don't think Karl Marx would recognize that. I don't think Eugene Debs would recognize that, or Norman Thomas or Michael Harrington or Bayard Rustin or A. Philip Randolph or Zoran Mandami or Bernie Sanders or AOC.
0: Harold Meyerson, read him at prospect.org, where his terrific report on politics in Nevada has just been published. Harold, thanks for talking with us today.
1: Always good to be here, John.
0: And remember, this Saturday, October 17th, is No Kings Vote Early Day. The No Kings Coalition has shifted its focus from dramatizing opposition to Trump's authoritarianism to support for voting, especially voting early. The best election protection is huge margins of victory. More than 2,000 places will hold No Kings Vote Early events this Saturday, October 17th. 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I really like the No Kings map. 2,000 events with events in every state.

0: of the union. It really shows that we are everywhere. 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
2: This is Governor Phil Scott. Over the last 10 years, I've pleaded with the legislature to help me make Vermont more affordable. But the majority had other ideas, like passing historic property tax hikes in Act 181, which hurt Vermont in a big way economically. But 2 years ago, you sent me the help I needed by sending me a more balanced legislature to Montpelier. That's why re-electing Senator Steve Heffernan is so important. He's worked to pass common sense reforms to reduce the cost of living and to help communities across the state. We need more legislators like Steve working for all Vermonters. So please, get out and vote for Steve Heffernan for State Senate on or before Tuesday, November 3rd.
3: Paid for by Stephen Heffernan for Senate, Aaron Heffernan, Treasurer.
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0: Now it's time to talk about John Berger, the British Marxist who wrote about art and a lot of other things, starting with Ways of Seeing in 1972. It's the 100th anniversary of his birth this year. For comment, we turn to John Powers. He's critic at large on Fresh Air with Terry Gross, where he has an audience of millions. John, welcome back.
8: Glad to be here.
0: John Berger first became known in 1972 with what was a four-part BBC TV series, Ways of Seeing. The Guardian recently said he appeared there to be an insurrectionist, the critics' equivalent of a rock star or cult leader, close quote. In 1972, you were something like 20 years old, a college student. Yeah. What was it like for you to watch that show?
8: It was life-changing. I would very rarely call something life-changing, but somehow seeing that show made me think there was an entire new way to think about art and politics and life. In watching the show again, I can see why he might have seemed like a rock star. He had those long, that long curly hair and wasn't dressed in a suit the way people, presenters were back then. But what was striking was he was simply telling you things that as soon as he said them were transparently true. For instance, one of the most famous parts of Ways of Seeing is talking about the history of the nude. He was the first person I ever did who came up with the idea of the male gaze. And he drew the distinction between nakedness and nudity. And he talked about the politics of who's seeing who and why. And that changed my life. You know, when he would show you a landscape painting and say that basically the meaning of this is about the ownership of the land rather than the beauty of the landscape, you know, that blew my head off. So it was extraordinary.
0: And one of the striking things to me rereading this book now is how much he loves European art. He's steeped in European art. There's, you know, Da Vinci and there's Rembrandt and there's Picasso and so on. But as you say, it's a completely breathtaking and thrilling way of looking at this, even today, I must say.
8: Part of what makes him great is that he's not a demystifier purely. There's a passage where he talks about a painting that Rembrandt did of his wife, where he basically explains how it's a painting from love. Mm-hmm. And his way of describing the sensual feeling and how she's not being there to be seen and how Rembrandt looks at her, and he's honoring and loving the painting for itself and at the same time explaining all the stuff around it.
0: Yeah, my only complaint is the Penguin paperback, you know, which has been on our shelves for 40 years. The reproductions are just tiny thumbnails in black and white. It's horrible to look at since this whole thing is about looking. But the argument is still, I would say, thrilling. Then, in 1972, Berger also published a novel. The title was The Letter G. It won the Booker Prize, and his acceptance speech is probably as well known as the book. Let's talk about the acceptance speech.
8: I guess the first thing is it's a historical novel filled with sex and politics and ideas. It is, you know, as they say, postmodern, meaning that he talks about partly the process of writing it. He talks about how we write things. Slightly difficult book, but not difficult by the standards of, say, Gravity's Rainbow. I think to everyone's surprise, he won the Booker Prize, and it was announced, and he had this speech prepared. And the legend of the speech, I knew the legend of the speech before I actually read the speech, was that he got up and essentially insulted the people there, the people giving the Booker Prize, by saying, you know that the McConnell Booker Company made its money from slavery, and so therefore I'm going to give half the money to the Black Panthers. And that's how it's presented almost always, which is him being rude and all the rest. Then you read the speech, and it's in fact a carefully reasoned speech where he starts off talking about the idea of literary competitions and how that links to the marketing of books and to excellence. He then praises the jury for choosing other very worthy books that he was very honored to be alongside. And then he goes into a discussion of more or less how he was going to work on a book on immigration, and that when you were working on a book on immigration, you can't fail to notice that lots of the immigrants in Britain came from the Caribbean, and that those people from the Caribbean partly came there because they'd been impoverished by companies like McConnell Booker. And so therefore that he wanted to turn the award against itself slightly by giving half the money to the Black Panthers. When you read it, it's exceedingly eloquent. It's exceedingly well argued. And it is, while controversial and clearly point making, it's not strident in any rational meaning of that term. I would add in connection with that, that part of the importance of the speech is that he had become famous a bit because of Ways of Seeing on being on television. One of his earlier books was a book about Picasso, and about Picasso losing, as his fame increased, he started lost touch with his connection with the world. And I think Berger was partly in doing this, trying to make sure that he himself, in accepting this award, didn't get folded in to the literary establishment and the British establishment that he spent his entire life fighting.
0: Yeah, well, I want to thank you for suggesting I read the text of the Booker speech and not just these posthumous couple of sentences about it. It's one of the most eloquent political statements I've ever read.
8: It actually shows him at his best.
0: I think for me, the most eloquent sentence is he talks about the current struggle against exploitation and neocolonialism. And he says, it is only by virtue of this common struggle that it is possible for the descendants of the slave and the slave master to approach each other again with the amazed hope of potential equals. Fantastic.
8: Many people were unhappy. One of the Edna O'Brien's, I think, ex-husband said, if you want to give money to murderers, why not give it to the IRA? Angrily. You know, people, because the event was so, I think, so decorous before then, that to give a very rational speech like that would seem like a slap.
0: And let me just say as a footnote, the Booker Prize has changed a lot since then. Right now they have a big web page about Berger's speech. They have photographs from the event. Obviously they consider it now kind of a historic moment in their development. So after the success of the BBC show and the prize for the novel, he left Britain and moved first to Geneva and then to a peasant village in the Alps of southwestern France called Quincy. Was this like Orwell going to live with the miners in Road to Wigan Pier to report on their exploitation and resistance?
8: Well, if Orwell had stayed at Wigan Pier for 50 years, because he spent almost the rest of his life there, you know, that was his base. He was leaving England, and here is where one should say that part of the glamour and excitement of Berger, in addition to his good looks and dashing style, was that he was a seeker. In this, he's linked to D.H. Lawrence on one hand, and probably in Italy, Pasolini on the other, which is looking for some sort of pre-capitalist authenticity. But in fact, he was trying to find a way that was not just living in more or less hyper-capitalist London. He didn't want to be part of that life. He also historically, because he lived among peasants and was probably notorious, not just famous, for not having an indoor bathroom in his house there, even though the peasants around him did have indoor bathrooms. Okay. You know, and I think his landlord there always referred to him, called him the actor, because he was like this glamorous British guy showing up, but he then did help them doing their work. He did help, like during hay season, he would actually help. He wanted to be part of this community. People do find some sort of earlier model of less alienated way of living, and he was clearly drawn to that.
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0: The big writing project of his first years in Quincy was he had described in the Booker speech a book about migrant laborers. It was published in 1975 called A Seventh Man. What was that book like and how does it hold up today?
8: It's a combination of more or less political analysis and reportage with photographs by a guy he's worked with named Jean Moore, a Swiss guy. It's following not specific immigrants, but almost following some sort of idealized or generic immigrant from the moment they leave their village, all the way through the process of getting exploited and all the things that happened to them. It still holds up. It's a different group of immigrants. It now seems slightly dated because the immigrants are fleeing in a different way than they did before. And the world is less sympathetic to them. But weirdly enough, back in the mid-70s, there was the talk of how badly exploited they were. And now it's probably even worse through much of Europe. But in fact, it really holds up exceedingly well. There are just beautiful passages where Berger writes about what it means to leave your village, where the framework of your life is suddenly shattered and you're off where you basically know nothing and you've made the decision to do that. And the money situation is so bad for you that your mother wants you to go. And how often the immigrants take food with them to remind them of home, but they eat it too soon because they need to be anchored in it. I mean, it's beautiful stuff with the political analysis of how the European economy works and how it needs those people to work cheaply and be exploited.
0: And then the last part is about returning home. Yes. And about the complexity of your family that stayed behind, that you have had to support with your money. Yeah. Now is kind of alienated from you and you. Yeah. From them.
8: Yes, it's kind of like war in a way, which is you've had this completely life-altering experience and you no longer mesh. Trying to make the better world, you probably make it worse for yourself.
0: And we should note that Verso reissued A Seventh Man in a paperback last year.
8: Yes.
0: I think perhaps for the American context where Trump's attacks on immigrant workers from Latin America has been such a definitive part of our politics for the last decade.
8: Yes, absolutely. I mean, I think that's one reason why the book is so relevant, because what Berger was always great at was both understanding and empathizing with people who were not like probably the person reading the book. He could have had the cushy life of a prosperous intellectual. He could have come to the U.S. probably and written for Vanity Fair like Christopher Hitchens, or written for others like Alexander Coburn, like all the Brits who came over. He could easily have done it. And he didn't. He went to France and lived in a peasant village and wrote a masterful book about the life of the peasantry, because it's a vanishing form of life. And he wanted to capture that.
0: Berger died in 2017 at the age of 90. Now that it's the 100th anniversary of his birth, we're getting a new biography by Tom Overton, who'd been talking with Berger for a long time. It's called From Life. It's being published in the United States right now. I mean, the first thing everybody wants to know about Tom Overton is, what does he say about Berger's chaotic personal life, his string of wives and lovers?
8: He's rather matter of fact about it. Berger was involved with so many different women and was also just theoretically a sex guy, which is to say that the hero of G,
0: the novel, the one
8: the Booker Prize, is a guy who goes around seducing women and believes that it's important to have the sensual, intimate, personal experience that's essential to living properly and is progressive in addition to all of that, and which was Berger's thought. And so along the way, he has different women. At some point, they break up for reasons that people break up. He had four wives. That's one more than me. I'm in no position to be sanctimonious about it. There's a point where Berger has written an eloquent thing about free love. And Overton notes that he did have his wife of the time type it. Even as it was his defense, basically, of going off and sleeping with somebody else. And so that there was that side to Berger that probably wasn't altogether sweet. Like many womanizers, he was in himself deeply. What's important about the sex stuff, one reason I love him so much, is he seems like his work is such an ideal antidote to digital culture, because he is about the look, the taste, the feel of the actual world. He is about, like, not just feeling bad for immigrants, but going and meeting them, shaking hands with them, riding in vans with them. So, I mean, for him, the physical fact of the material world is essential to everything. I mean, he would just be, I think, aghast and think it's the proof of ultimate capitalist alienation that people now think they can know one another without even wanting to touch them, because he was a skin contact guy from the get-go. And that in some ways probably made him a bad romantic partner. You know, but it did make him also brilliant when he wrote about it. And for me, at some level, I don't care that he was foolish on certain things. I don't care. The actual work he wrote was so great that only an idiot would think that somehow it disqualifies him, that he had too many girlfriends.
0: Well, Verso is currently publishing 14 books by John Berger. That does not include Ways of Seeing, which has been a Penguin book for decades. Penguin, notably, is releasing for the first time an audio book of Ways of Seeing in December, and it's not revealing who the reader is going to be, since Berger's own voice in that original BBC show is so authoritative and recognizable, it is kind of a challenge for someone else to read this to us.
8: I mean, he was good friends with Tilda Swinton, so maybe Tilda will read it. The NLRB Classics is bringing out his trilogy about peasant life. That's in the spring. This last summer, they brought out G, and at the same time as Overton's biography, they're bringing out a collection of his called About Looking, which I highly recommend. I think everyone should buy, because every single essay in it is fantastic. There's a great one about looking at animals that is brilliant, has been loved by animal rights people ever since he wrote it. It was a long time before people were doing it. He has a fantastic piece on Francis Bacon and Walt Disney, in which the argument is talking about how Bacon and Walt Disney flatten human life and how they do it in different ways. But in fact, what they share in common is that what Bacon shares with Walt Disney, the bleakest, darkest person, and Walt Disney. It's a brilliant essay. Every essay in it is fantastic.
0: About Looking. Finally, Berger once described himself as, quote, a Marxist among other things.
8: Yes.
0: And the socialist magazine Jacobin, when he died, said his basic commitment was to the idea that solidarity with the voiceless was a duty and that capitalism was the bitter enemy of all creative labor. That seems pretty good to me.
8: It is. That's absolutely true. I don't think I could think of anything he did where that wouldn't be a proper description of it. With the proviso that he is a Marxist among other things, he does change the way you see the world, In my life, there have been maybe two or three people who've done that, and he's one of them.
0: John Powers. You can hear him on NPR's Fresh Air with Terry Gross. John, special thanks for this one.
8: My pleasure.
0: 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Renee Reynolds is our associate producer. Alan Minsky is our producer. Ricky D'Ambrose is executive producer. Bhaskar Sunkara is president of The Nation. Katrina Vandenhoevel is editor and publisher of The Nation. 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I'm John Wiener. Thanks for listening.

0: Hi, I'm Rich Price. Back in 2010, Select launched Hug Your Farmer after a fire destroyed the barn at Pete's Greens. The idea was simple. We'd bring musicians and our community together to help Vermont farmers. 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
4: Major General Greg Knight, former Vermont Adjutant General for the stations of Radio Vermont. You're about to hear the 14th and last, for now, in our series about the Vermont Army National Guard 1st Battalion 172nd Armor deployment to Iraq from June 2005 to June 2006, known as Task Force Sabre. Aftermath. We came home to normal, or whatever approximated normal for each of us. As I got used to the idea of being home, I reflected on Ramadi and what we did there. Our mission, at least as I recall it, was to stabilize Al Anbar province and set the conditions for a peaceful transition to civilian governance, or something like that. A lofty, idealistic notion for sure. Stabilizing the province was a subjective assessment. For the life of me, I cannot remember anyone talking about what winning looked like. Seems like that should have been mentioned somewhere. Maybe I just missed it. We did some amazing things, giving the people of Iraq a glimpse of freedom they'd not seen in 30 years. Now, whether that remains 20 years later is a question only they can answer. I know we tried to leave it better than we found it. Our operations in Ramadi remind me of the quote from Prussian General Karl von Clausewitz, "War is a continuation of politics by other means." Ramadi was hard. It was dangerous and unforgiving. What came after, as many of us were to discover, was by some measure worse. Deployments are challenging for families, for employers, and most certainly for the veterans who serve in uniform. The soldiers of Task Force Sabre left the most dangerous city in the world and returned home to a place vastly different from the one they left. But I am of the view that no one comes home the same. That's not good or bad. But the experience of going to war changes you, whether you're pulling the trigger or not. Many of us went back to civilian life without issue. Many of us went back to civilian life without issue, but too many fell into the bottle or dealt with other substance abuse challenges. Marriages ended. Some found themselves on the wrong side of the law. Many put their experiences in a box and stored it somewhere in their head. Sometimes the ghosts come out, but they don't talk about it. Traumatic brain injury, post-traumatic stress, anxiety, depression, adjustment disorder, all were themes we'd become familiar with in the months and years that followed Ramadi. Perhaps the most tragic outcome of deployment to Ramadi and other locations as part of the global war on terror was the exposure to open-air burn pits, airborne hazards, and other toxins. Since Ramadi, I've lost many friends to mental health issues and cancers that appeared far too early in life. We've all lost colleagues to suicide, brain cancer, liver cancer, prostate cancer, colon cancer, lung cancer, pancreatic cancer, esophageal cancer, lymphatic cancer, and many other conditions known to the VA. I could list over a dozen names of veterans who've died from these cancers, and that's just the ones I know about. How many have we lost in the past 20 years that we'll never hear about? Those that came home and died, likely never associating their illness with deployment. They're as dead as if they were killed in action. I doubt we'll ever understand the real cost of war. Getting veterans enrolled in the VA healthcare system, where these ailments can be recorded and tracked, is a challenge. Vets are cynical about the VA and the excruciating, tedious bureaucracy of applying for disability claims. They don't want to go through the voluminous paperwork to be adjudicated by some unseen and unknown person, which may result in nothing at all, or more information being required. I had one veteran recently tell me he wouldn't go through the lengthy process of applying for disability benefits or VA services, saying simply to them, "We're cheaper when we're dead." After watching far too many of our veterans become ill or die since our return, I'm certain we're all carrying something that's going to impact on our health too early in life. That's a hell of a thanks for your service. This concludes our series on Task Force Sabre. 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
5: 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The work, focused on diastolic heart failure, builds on two previous studies by researchers at UVM and could lead to improved treatment and earlier detection of a condition responsible for about half of all heart failure cases. UVM Health Network, living healthy together.
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7: 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I'm Bob Agnew in Washington. 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
7: That is Laura Winters reporting. Bernie Bennett reports that consumer prices rose at an annual rate 3.7% in September, and not surprisingly to many drivers, gas prices led the way.
9: The Consumer Price Index, a broad measure of goods and services costs across the U.S. economy, rose a seasonally adjusted 0.6% for the month, putting the 12-month rate at 3.7%, the Bureau of Labor Statistics reported Wednesday. Economists surveyed by Dow Jones expected respective gains of 0.6% and 3.6%. Stripping out volatile food and energy costs, so-called core CPI rose 0.3% for the month, and was up 2.6% on an annual basis compared to respective estimates for 0.2% and 0.25%. Bernie Bennett, Washington.
7: President Trump set to hit the campaign trail again today. Last night he was on the trail in Alaska.
10: The president campaigning in Alaska on behalf of embattled Republican Senator Dan Sullivan, locked in a tight re-election race with Democrat Mary Peltola.
11: I'm here because he's one of the best senators that you have, one of the most respected senators that there is in Washington.
7: And that report from correspondent Garrett Hake. Pope Leo is said to be resting peacefully after undergoing surgery for lung cancer.
12: The surgery comes ahead of a planned trip to South America next month, the longest of his papacy, which includes a homecoming visit to Peru, where Leo spent much of his working life ahead of being chosen as the Pope.
7: And that is correspondent Nick Harper reporting. More on these stories at townhall.com.
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7: The Federal Trade Commission and attorneys general from seven states are asking a federal judge to hold Martin Shkreli in civil contempt for allegedly violating what was supposed to be a lifetime ban from the pharmaceutical industry.
15: The ex-pharmaceutical exec, once known as Pharma Bro, was banned in 2022 after authorities accused him of using illegal tactics to block competition and drive up the price of a potentially life-saving drug used to treat parasitic infections. Now the FTC and attorneys general from Pennsylvania, California, Illinois, New York, North Carolina, Ohio, and Virginia are asking he be held in contempt and sanctioned. They accuse him of trading stock in dozens of drug companies and openly discussing the industry on social media. I'm Tammy Trujillo.
7: Slow going for investors today on Wall Street. The high-tech NASDAQ down by 578 points at this hour. The Dow off 211. The S&P 500 down 105. Breaking news and analysis at townhall.com. Dallas police are addressing concerns that those flock cameras that track drivers are an invasion of privacy.
16: They do only take snapshots of vehicles and license plates. They do not continuously record.
7: Defending the flock cameras, Dallas Police Sergeant Adam Reinhart.
16: It only identifies characteristics of the vehicle and the license plate. It doesn't characterize or capture faces on purpose.
7: Reinhart also stressing at a meeting that they control the images that are captured by the cameras.
16: It is never sold to private entities. We never sell them or share them with private entities, only other law enforcement agencies.
7: A district attorney in Texas says ICE agents intentionally hit an immigrant with their vehicle. Harris County DA Sean Tears says videos of the incident make it, quote, pretty obvious that ICE officers ran over Miguel Parra Hernandez during an immigration stop in Houston on Saturday. An ICE spokesman called the DA's claim reckless and false. More of these stories at townhall.com.
17: Good afternoon. It's 4:05 and 54 degrees in Waterbury. We're going to an overnight low temperature around 40 tonight under mostly cloudy skies and a chance for showers. Mostly sunny tomorrow with a high near 55 degrees. The full forecast coming up in about 10 minutes' time. I'm Bob Welch. 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A Montreal man's been sentenced to life in prison for killing his 9-year-old daughter and leaving her in a marsh in the Adirondacks. The sentence comes 2 months after a jury in Essex County Court convicted Luciano Fratolin of second-degree murder and concealment of a human corpse and the death of Melina Fratolin. Judge Tatiana Kolfinger delivered the sentence after rejecting a motion this morning to set aside the guilty verdict. Fratolin will not be eligible for parole for 25 years. The judge also sentenced Fratolin to 1 to 3 years for concealment of a corpse. That sentence will be served consecutively. The defense says they will appeal. Harrington Avenue in Rutland's reopened after a major police presence. Channel 3 reports multiple law enforcement agencies executed search warrants as part of an ongoing drug investigation. Police say Sarah Lee and Nate Newton were arrested. Law enforcement says Lee's arrest is tied to fentanyl possession and trafficking, while Newton was arrested on another warrant. Police say there were children in the house at the time. The warrants were executed. They are now in the custody of the Vermont Department for Children and Families. Vermont State Police are searching for a suspect who stole a diesel fuel tank from a home in St. Albans. A theft occurred on Barnum Road, and police were notified Friday just before 9:30 in the morning. Investigators determined that a person stole 200 to 300 gallons of diesel fuel over multiple instances. Vermont State Police are asking that anyone who recognizes the person caught on surveillance video to contact the St. Albans Barracks. High fuel and food prices are putting a squeeze on families throughout the region, and programs like Summer EBT in northern New York help in the short term, but many organizations are working to create long-term solutions. United Way helps fund food pantries, backpack programs, and other food support services. John Bernardi, CEO of the Adirondack chapter, tells NBC5 that while they are seeing more people reaching out for food assistance, there are many options available for people no matter the need. United Way also connects people with housing advocates, mental health support, and career training. To learn more about the services and programs United Way provides, call or visit 211.org. Time on the afternoon news service, 8 minutes past 4 o'clock.
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17: Burlington's Mayor Emma Mulvaney-Stanek signed an executive order today outlining how the city will handle civil immigration arrests at sensitive locations. At a press conference, Mulvaney-Stanek signed the city's approach to Act 150, a state law that bans civil arrests, including civil immigration arrests in places like schools, houses of worship, polling locations, and other protected spaces. The mayor said the executive order also clarifies that Burlington police will not respond to ICE enforcement at sensitive locations unless there is a reported public safety concern. If officers do respond, the role is limited to maintaining public safety under existing department policy. The mayor also called on state leaders to review and make changes to the state's fair and impartial policing policy, which she says will be part of next year's legislative agenda from the city. The race for governor of Vermont continues to develop, with just 3 weeks to go until Election Day. In her first campaign, Democratic candidate Amanda Janu is challenging incumbent Republican Governor Phil Scott. And according to a financial disclosure document filed this week, the Republican Governors Association has given $400,000 to a super PAC called A Stronger Vermont. The filing said the super PAC has spent $250,000 on mass media, which includes television and radio advertisements. A current advertisement running supports Scott and criticizes Janu. Under law, super PACs cannot interact with candidates, so they are independently supporting Scott's campaign. A Stronger Vermont has existed as a group for the past decade. Its largest contributions were during the first gubernatorial campaign of Phil Scott in 2016, when they received over $3 million. To the drive we go. And stop and go patrol on this Wednesday afternoon. There's work going on Interstate 89 southbound. This is just to the south of the Montpelier exit 8. We have slow driving going on Route 2 through Montpelier, and this includes Main Street, which is Route 12 instead. It is not really congested, just increased congestion, and that runs until about the cemetery on Route 2 in Montpelier to Watery, where we have certainly seen busier days event right now. Stowe is still busy, but Waterbury Center does not have the snarl that has been the past couple of days. In Woodbury, on Route 14, there is culvert replacement with lane closures and flaggers, and that's also happening on Route 14 in Walcott near Williams Lane. That work will probably wind up ending for the day at 5 o'clock or soon thereafter. There is a block lane on Route 117 right now that is near Barber Farm Road, and so it's got Route 17 running slow. This is westbound Route 17 that is having the most amount of the slow travel at the moment. To Williston, Route 2A is no real problems between Route 2 and the Winooski River. Once you start getting into Essex Junction, that's when things start to slow down. There's a little congestion there on 2A between Interstate 89 and Route 2. Shelburne Road, heavy and slow for about a mile or so until you get to 189. And downtown Burlington, not too bad, though there is a little slowdown on East Avenue at the stoplight with Route 2. And down towards Shelburne, we still got that work that continues, that infrastructure work happening on Route 7. And that's got you slowed down going through there, and that's been that way for a while, and it will be for a while. Lake Champlain Ferry's running on or close to schedule, and on Interstate 87, northbound, there is a car, there's a vehicle on the shoulder just to the north of the exit for Route 22 and 9N. We'll check it again for you in the next half hour or when things cannot wait, and we'll jump into what we're doing to let you know about something immediately here on WDEV. Our time is 4:14. Offices belonging to senior executives with Saudi oil giant Aramco were hit in an overnight Houthi strike on the company's headquarters, the city of Dhahran, and the latest demonstration of the Iran-backed rebels' ability to attack high-profile targets, even after issuing warnings that they would do so. Two regional offices say the top three floors in a building used by top executives were damaged. One official said the office of the Aramco chief executive was among those hit. There were no casualties. You don't hear a story like this awfully much. Some French supermarkets were hit by a cyber attack this week that ultimately spoiled hundreds of fridges worth of food, and cybersecurity experts say that should be a wake-up call about the vulnerabilities of digitized systems and devices that are connected to the internet. The attack appeared to target centralized control systems that allow the temperature of fridges to be changed remotely and to be monitored remotely. Hackers were able to access those controls, though, and jacked up the fridge temperatures at hundreds of grocery stores, in some cases as high as 120 degrees Fahrenheit. That, of course, caused their contents to spoil and potentially cause fires. Paris prosecutor's office says its cybercrime unit's investigating the large-scale attack to determine the extent of the damage and pin down the hackers behind it. The Vatican says Pope Leo's resumed his regular diet, begun walking, and celebrated Mass in the hospital today as he recovers from surgery to remove a cancerous mass from his lung. Questions remain about whether the cancer has spread, while Peru's president suggested Leo might have to alter his planned visit to Latin America next month. Two doctors say blood tests and a chest X-ray showed the 71-year-old Pope was recovering normally. Doctors also say the right lung has three lobes and the left has two. After one lobe is removed, the remaining lung tissue can gradually compensate, especially in otherwise healthy, physically active people. Pope Leo, known for his interest in sports, including weekly tennis games and swimming. We're at 4:16 here at WDEV, and looking around the region, there's some peaks of sun coming in. We saw them, but largely a cloudy day it has been. And we'll take a look at the temperatures around the region and the conditions, too. It's largely a cloudy day throughout New England and northern New York into the Hudson Valley, even. Clouds, for the most part. Island Ponce got 49, Morrisville's 52, Barry's 56, as is Burlington and Plattsburgh, Middlebury 58, White River Junction checking in with 61, Ticonderoga 58, Saranac Lake's got a haze and 51, 50 in Sherbrooke, 54 in Montreal and Ottawa, 64 in Portland, nearly 70 in Boston. Under cloudy skies, though, and cloudy in 66 in Albany, 75 in Poughkeepsie under cloudy skies, and Greater New York's got a little bit of sun, and 77 degrees there. The forecast for tonight, mostly cloudy with a chance for showers and a low of 40. Mostly sunny tomorrow with a high near 55. Increasing clouds with showers near dawn, low 40. Cloudy with showers, high 60. Rain and snow showers likely before noon. Otherwise, partly sunny with a high near 45 degrees. And a mostly sunny Sunday with a high near 55. Monday and Tuesday of next week, mostly sunny with a high near 60.
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17: The Justice Department's threatening the state of California with possible legal action over what it says are non-citizens believed to have received mail ballots for the midterms. Letter sent yesterday to Secretary of State Shirley Weber from Trent McCotter, the acting Deputy U.S. Attorney General, says the department has provided officials in Los Angeles County with a password-protected thumb drive with a list of names the federal government believes are likely non-citizens who were sent ballots to participate in November 3rd election. The letter obtained by the AP gives the state 48 hours to determine whether any citizens are included on that list. For people whose citizenship cannot be independently verified, the state is to instruct local election officials to segregate their mail-in ballots until their status can be determined and to not provide a ballot to anyone who has not yet received it. The letter warns that legal action may follow if the state does not meet the 48-hour deadline to review the list. Cornell University President Michael Kotelov knew in 2024 that a student had reported being gang-raped at a frat house, but never followed up to learn what had happened to her or whether any of the accused students had been punished. In an interview with the New York Times published yesterday, Kotlikov acknowledged that he did not know until recently that the woman had dropped out of Cornell or that students had been expelled or suspended over the incident. Kotlikov publicly addressed what he called deeply disturbing allegations involving drug use and sexual violence at the Chi Phi Fraternity House in a November 2024 message to the Cornell community, saying criminal and university investigations were underway. Today, Cornell's Faculty Senate is debating a no-confidence resolution on his administration. More than a year after National Guard members began patrolling the streets of the nation's capital, a federal appeals court today opened a hearing by asking the government if there were any limits on a president's authority to call up the guard in D.C. The hearing began.

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1: Hi, I'm Senator Scott Beck, Vermont Senate Republican leader. Vermont is struggling. We all know it. For more than 30 years, the legislature's strategy has been expanding regulations, growing government, and increasing taxes. The end result, Vermonters get forced out. It's time for change. That's why Vermont Republicans are offering Vermont Promise in 2026. With a Republican majority, we'll pass an optimistic plan that delivers millions in income tax relief and reduces the education property tax rate by 35 cents. 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
0: National League Championship Series Game 3 tonight. Milwaukee has won the past two games. Dodgers at Brewers pregame 7:30. First pitch at 8. The Habs are at Washington tonight. The Celtics open the season at TD Garden against Charlotte. Potential bad weather tomorrow night. And Florida has moved Game 3 of the Cleveland versus Tampa American League Championship Series to a 1 p.m. start tomorrow. Joe Espada, who guided the Houston Astros to two American League West titles in his three seasons, will not be returning as the manager of the team in 2027. The Astros, who were swept in two games by the White Sox in the AL Wildcard Series, said today that they would not be renewing Espada's contract when it expires at the end of this month. Announced today, Don Mattingly, who guided the Philadelphia Phillies to the postseason after taking over as interim manager just 27 games into the season, will return as the team's manager after signing a two-year deal. Hired last season as a bench coach, the 65-year-old Mattingly took the reins after Rob Thompson was fired in April. The father of Phillies general manager Preston Mattingly, Don Mattingly, helped turn around the team's fortunes immediately. Despite losing four games in a row during the final week of the regular season, Philadelphia clinched a National League wildcard berth in a victory in the final game. The Phillies forced a decisive Game 3 in AL wildcard series against the Braves, but bowed out with a 6-2 loss. Carolina Hurricanes forward Taylor Hall suffered an upper body injury last night and did not return to his team's 4-2 win over the Washington Capitals. Carolina coach Rod Brind'Amour did not have an official update on Hall and his postgame media availability other than telling reporters that it did not look good. The Hurricanes are already without Captain Jordan Staal, the playoff MVP in their Stanley Cup championship run last season. He will miss 1 to 2 months with a torn calf muscle, the team announced before yesterday's win. 38-year-old Staal was a late scratch for the Hurricanes game in Philly on Sunday. He suffered the injury while warming up before Carolina's pregame skate. The Habs are in Washington tonight. The Celtics open the season to TD Garden against Charlotte. That's our look at the world of sports, 426. On the Money Watch, the Consumer Price Index rose 0.6% in September, month over month, with its year-over-year gain coming in at 3.7%. Excluding food and energy prices, the core CPI posted a monthly advance of 0.3% and a yearly advance of 2.6% that had the markets down. S&P 500 down 86, NASDAQ down 511. That's nearly 2%. It did recover. It had been down 2% and then closed down 1.88%, but bad enough. Dow Jones Industrial Average down 48 points and Dell stock plunged 11%. Leading a data center sell-off as fears mount about enterprise AI timing. That and losses in the artificial intelligence trade pulled back stocks today. Shares of CoreWeave sank while yields in its bonds surged higher. CoreWeave is the only tech company seeking fallout from concerns over AI

0: asset loads. Oracle shares also dropped. Dow wasn't so bad today because key healthcare stocks like United Health and Amgen were had better days. Bank of America added 1,000 third-party consultants to support 3,000 internal staff in patching proprietary and vendor software flaws exposed by Anthropic's Mythos. Software patching combined with anti-money laundering compliance added hundreds of millions in third-quarter costs, which CEO Brian Moynihan expects to decline over time. While defensive patching creates short-term expenses, Bank of America's 130 internal AI projects are projected to drive $700 million worth of savings next year. Social Security recipients will get a 3.6% cost of living boost. That averages to $75 more a month. And South Burlington tech company OnLogic's been sold for $675 million to the Japan-based Omron Corporation. OnLogic leaders say they will operate as an independent business but will be able to scale up their operations better. They say they plan to continue manufacturing their industrial computers on-site at their headquarters in South Burlington and at their facility in the Netherlands. There will be bonuses for employees as part of the transaction, and OnLogic says there will be no layoffs. The deal has to go through regulatory review, but is expected to close in January. And economists at Fannie Mae are now predicting much higher mortgage rates through the end of this year and into next year. It now puts the average rate on the 30-year fixed at 7.4% for the fourth quarter of this year and 7.5% through all of next year. It previously forecast 6.8% for the fourth quarter and 6.7% for all of 2027.
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0: We have 54 degrees outside our WDEV studios. We are cooling down to an overnight low temperature around 40 under mostly cloudy skies. Mostly sunny tomorrow with a high near 55. And we'll take a full look at the weather forecast coming up in about 15 minutes. Also coming up, National League Championship Series Game 3 tonight. Dodgers at Brewers, pregame at 7:30, first pitch at 8 o'clock tonight. In the headlines on this Wednesday, October the 14th, on WDEV's afternoon news service, a Montreal man's been sentenced on the killing of his 9-year-old daughter in the Adirondacks. Police search for a suspect involved in a diesel theft in St. Albans. Supermarkets in France were hit by a cyber attack this week, resulting in refrigerator temperatures being jacked up to over 100 degrees. WDEV News Time, 4:31.
3: With SRN News, I'm Bob Agnew in Washington. The Social Security recipients are about to get a cost of living boost this coming year. Meanwhile, most consumers are going to be shelling out a little more money thanks to the fact that consumer prices rose at a rate of 3.7%. That's the annual rate in September as gas costs skyrocketed. President Trump on the campaign trail once again today, visiting more states as he continues to drum up support for GOP candidates looking ahead to the midterm elections. After After spending the night in Las Vegas, the president was set to head to Bullhead City, Arizona for a rally in which Congressman Andy Biggs, the Republican nominee there for governor, would also be speaking. Pope Leo is resting peacefully after undergoing surgery for lung cancer. And the Vatican said today the 71-year-old pontiff spent a peaceful night at Rome's Gemelli Hospital. More on these stories at SRNNews.com.
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0: 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A Montreal man was sentenced today to life in prison for killing his 9-year-old daughter and leaving her in a marsh in the Adirondacks. The sentence comes 2 months after a jury in Essex County Court convicted Luciana Fertolin of second-degree murder and concealment of a human corpse on the death of Melita Fertolin. Judge Tatiana Configer delivered the sentence after rejecting a motion to set aside the guilty verdict. Fertolin will not be eligible for parole for 25 years. The judge also sentenced Fertolin to 1 to 3 years for concealment of a corpse. That sentence will be served consecutively. The defense says they will appeal. Harrington Avenue in Rutland has been reopened after a major police presence there. Channel 3 reports multiple law enforcement agencies executed search warrants as part of an ongoing drug investigation. Police say Sarah Lee and Nate Newton were arrested. Law enforcement officials say Lee's arrest is tied to fentanyl possession and trafficking, while Newton was arrested on another warrant. Police say there were children in the house at the time the warrants were executed. They are now in the custody of the Vermont Department for Children and Families. Vermont State Police are searching for a suspect who stole a diesel fuel tank from a residence in St. Albans. Theft occurred on Barnum Road, and police were notified Friday just after 9:30 in the morning. Investigators determined that someone stole 200 to 300 gallons of diesel fuel over multiple instances. Vermont State Police are asking anyone who recognizes the person caught on surveillance to contact St. Albans Barracks, and you can see the pictures on Channel 3's website. High fuel and food prices putting a strain on folks, and programs like Summer EBT help in the short term, but many organizations are working to create long-term solutions. United Way of the Adirondacks helps fund food pantries, backpack programs, and other food support services. John Bernardi, CEO of that Adirondack chapter, tells NBC5 that while they are seeing more people reaching out for food assistance, there are many options available for people no matter the need. United Way also connects people with housing advocates, mental health support, and career training. To learn more about the United Way's programs, call 211 in the New York side of our listening area. We'll be back in a moment here on WDEV. It's 4:36.
6: I love my job. Yeah, I really love it.
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6: 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I've seen some incredible things. One of the first calls that I had in the area, I turned the corner in this living room, and there's an original Gilbert Stuart painting of George Washington. It was not for sale, but it's just incredible. I mean, I didn't have to go to the museum, drive to wherever, the Met, and I got to see it and talk to the lady about it. Her great-great-great relative was a signer of the Declaration, and they grew up in Philadelphia. Philadelphia. Well, she got the George painting by Gilbert Stuart, and she called her brother up and said, what about the Martha? And he said, we didn't think anybody wanted it. It's in the dumpster. The stories are incredible. I love it.
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0: Burlington Mayor Emil Mulvaney-Stanek signed an executive order today outlining how the city will handle civil immigration arrests at sensitive locations. At a press conference, Mulvaney-Stanek signed the city's approach to Act 150, a state law that bans civil arrests, including civil immigration arrests in places like schools, houses of worship, polling locations, and other protected spaces. The mayor said the executive order also clarifies that Burlington police will not respond to ICE enforcement at sensitive locations unless there is a reported public safety concern. If officers do respond, the role is limited to maintaining public safety under existing department policy. The mayor also called on state leaders to review and make changes to the state's fair and impartial policing policy, which she says will be part of next year's legislative agenda from the city. The race for governor in Vermont continues to roll along, which is 3 weeks before Election Day. In her first campaign, Democratic candidate Amanda Janu challenging, of course, incumbent Republican Governor Phil Scott. And according to a financial disclosure document filed this week, the Republican Governors Association has given $400,000 to a super PAC called A Stronger Vermont. The filing says the super PAC has spent $250,000 on mass media, which includes radio and TV commercials. A current commercial running supports Scott and criticizes Janu. Under law, super PACs cannot interact with candidates, so they are independently supporting Scott's campaign. The super PAC, A Stronger Vermont, has existed for the past decade. Its largest contributions were during Scott's first gubernatorial campaign 10 years ago, when they received over $3 million. 439 at WDEV. Some French supermarkets this week were hit by a cyber attack that ultimately spoiled hundreds of fridges worth of food. And cybersecurity experts say that should be a wake-up call about the vulnerabilities of digitized systems and devices that are connected to the Internet. The attack appeared to target centralized control systems that allow the temperature of fridges to be changed remotely and monitored remotely. Hackers were able to access those controls and jack up fridge temperatures at hundreds of grocery stores, in some cases as high as 120 degrees Fahrenheit, 50 Celsius, causing their contents to spoil and potentially cause a fire. The Paris prosecutor's office says that its cybercrime unit is investigating the large-scale attack to determine the extent of the damage and pin down the hackers behind it. Reuters reports no group has claimed responsibility so far, nor was there a ransom demand, at least not yet. Montreal-based cybersecurity expert Stephen LaChance tells CBC News, the more we rely on connected technology, the more we need to keep in mind the crucial aspect, that is their security and privacy. Toronto-based tech and cybersecurity analyst Ritish Kotak says the fridges and stores are usually connected to the Internet through a centralized panel that allows metrics like temperature to be monitored and adjusted remotely. The Vatican says Pope Leo's resumed his regular diet, began walking, and celebrated Mass in the hospital today as he recovered from surgery to remove a cancerous mass from his lung. Questions remained about whether the cancer had spread, while Peru's president suggested Leo might have to alter his planned visit next month. Two doctors say blood tests and a chest x-ray showed the 71-year-old Pope was recovering normally. Doctors also say the right lung has three lobes, the left has two, and after one is removed, the remaining lung tissue can gradually compensate, especially in otherwise healthy, physically active people. And Pope Leo is known for his interest in sports, including weekly tennis games and swimming. 441 at WDEV.
8: Baking in perfection. 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And everybody else recognizes it, too. 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So now there's an AI app that promises to turn out copy that sounds like an actual flawed human being wrote it. It's called Imperfectly. It's a new writing assistant designed to learn the quirks and faults in your own writing style without polishing them into that homogenized corporate voice, the one that everybody knows and hates. You can adjust the level of imperfection up and down. Down for a work email, up for a post on Reddit. 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
0: 4:43 at WDEV, the Justice Department's threatening the state of California with possible legal action over what it says are non-citizens believed to have received mail ballots for next month's midterm election. A letter sent yesterday to Secretary of State Shirley Weber from Trent McCotter, the acting Deputy U.S. Attorney General, says the department has provided officials in L.A. County with a password-protected thumb drive with a list of names the federal government believes are likely non-citizens who were sent ballots to participate in the November 3rd election. A letter obtained by the AP gives the state 48 hours to determine whether any citizens are included on the list. For people whose citizenship cannot be independently verified, the state is to instruct local election officials to segregate their mail-in ballots until their status can be determined and to not provide a ballot to anyone who has not yet received it. The letter warns that the legal action may follow if the state does not meet the 48-hour deadline to review that list. We're at 4:45 on WDEV and 54 degrees outside our WDEV studios, going down to an overnight low temperature around 40 tonight under mostly cloudy skies with a chance for showers. Mostly sunny tomorrow with a high near 55, increasing clouds tomorrow night with showers near dawn and a low near 40. Cloudy with showers on Friday with a high near 60, and then it gets chilly for Saturday. How chilly? You might see snow showers when you pull open your blinds Saturday morning. Rain and snow showers, likely before noon. Partly sunny. It'll warm up to 45 by the time the day is through. So mostly sunny for Sunday with a high near 55. And then back up to 60 again for Monday and Tuesday of next week under mostly sunny skies. Around the region, we have temperatures that range from Morrisville's 52 to Island Pond's 49 to Barrie's 55 and Burlington and Plattsburgh's 56. White River Junction's 60 right now. 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
10: With the WDEV community calendar, I'm Tom McCloud. There's a teen owl banding and pizza night. This is for teens. You're invited to meet real-life northern saw-whet owls, eat pizza, and then hang out around the fire. That comes your way this Thursday, October 15th at 7:30. It's at the North Branch Nature Center on Elm Street in Montpelier, and that one is free. Coming up on Saturday, it's an indoor-outdoor yard sale with steamed hot dogs and a bake sale. And that, as I mentioned, Saturday morning at 9, and that'll be at the First Congregational Church in Brookfield. The Heading United Methodist Church in Barrie has their chicken pie supper, and that comes our way this Saturday. They'll be serving at 4:30 and 6:30. 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The menu, chicken pie, of course, mashed potatoes, gravy, squash, coleslaw, pickles, beet relish, cranberry sauce, pie for dessert, and beverages. 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Jenna's House has their open house. They've been doing this for 6 years, but this year they're doing a Halloween theme. They'll have costumes and pumpkins, candy, community, and a bunch of surprises in the haunted basement. There'll be a jack-o'-lantern carving station, treats, and a Halloween movie, cider, food, and more, and costumes encouraged. This is at Jenna's House, 117 St. John's Road in Johnson, Saturday the 17th. The opening ceremony is at 3, and the open haunted house gets underway at 3:30. It's free, family-friendly, and open to everybody. I'm Tom McLeod with the WDEV Community Calendar.
0: And I'm Bob Welch on WDEV's Afternoon News Service, where our time is 4:47. Cornell University President Michael Kotikloff knew in 2024 that a student had reported being gang-raped at a frat house, but never followed up to learn what had happened to her or whether any of the accused students had been punished. In an interview with the New York Times published yesterday, Kotikloff acknowledged that he did not know until recently that the woman had dropped out of Cornell or that students had been expelled or suspended over the incident. Kotikloff publicly addressed what he called deeply disturbing allegations involving drug use and sexual violence at the Chi Phi fraternity house in a November 24 message to the Cornell community, saying criminal and university investigations are underway. Today, Cornell's faculty senate is debating a no-confidence resolution in his administration. More than a year after National Guard members began patrolling the streets of the nation's capital, a federal appeals court today opened a hearing by asking the government if there were any limits on a president's authority to call up the Guard in D.C. The hearing began with the three-judge panel collectively questioning the government's attorney, Eric MacArthur. Judge Cornelia Pilliard asked how the government's argument about an administration's authorities was not federalization and therefore running up against the Posse Comitatus Act. That's an 1878 federal law forbidding the use of federal military for domestic law enforcement unless authorized by the Constitution or the United States Congress. 4:49 at WDEV. We'll be back with a look at the drive in a minute.
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0: WDEV News Time, 4:50. That means we check traffic and the work that had been going on the culverts will probably continue tomorrow. Looks like it'll be tomorrow as well. I drove through the one in Woodbury on Route 14. It doesn't look like it's got much traffic around it anymore. Looked like there was a little bit of a wait going through there in our last report. Same story for Route 15 and Walkett near Williams Lane, where they are now working on a culvert replacement Monday through Friday with flaggers. And whenever you see those flaggers, drive with care and do what they tell you to do. Route 2 is starting to get busy in Montpelier between the intersection with Route 12 and then after it crosses the river and starts to head towards Middlesex on through the cemetery area. And that this work going on through but believe there is, it's just the speed through there and more than a few people using it. And there's work going on Interstate 89 southbound with a blocked lane is with regards to, I'm trying to say, the work that they are doing on Interstate 89 around Exit 8. There, I spat that out of my lips here. There's a vehicle on the shoulder on Interstate 89 southbound as it ascends that hill towards Exit 7. Not quite sure what is there, though. Route 100 in Waterbury Center looks fine. Route 100 in Stowe around the intersection with 108. Busy as is usually the case this time of the year, but Waterbury Center on down towards Interstate 89, no problems there. Champlain Valley, we are looking at a vehicle on the shoulder of northbound 89. This is just before the exit for 189. And Route 2 is lock solid between the Burlington International Airport Road and the UVM campus. And although it gets a little bit easier for you once you get past the interchange with Interstate 89. Route 15, eastbound, heavy and slow at the stoplight for Susie Wilson Road. And before that, the East Allen Street portion of Route 15, heavy and slow around the traffic circle in Winooski, and then again before you get to Interstate 89, and that would be exit 15 there as people get ready to head on the interstate. And then we have Colchester Avenue slowing up in the approach to the bridge across the River Winooski. And then Shelburne Road, heavy and slow for about a mile or so before you get to 189. And that is northbound. And the work still going on in Shelburne on Route 7 through the center of town there. Lake Champlain ferries running on or close to schedule. Don't see any slowdowns on the roads on the New York State side of our listening area. We'll check it again for you in the next half hour right here. National League Championship Series Game 3 tonight. Dodgers at Brewers. The Brewers have won the past two games. Pre-game at 7:30, first pitch at 8. The Habs are in Washington tonight. The Celtics open the season at TD Garden against Charlotte. Potential bad weather tomorrow night in Florida has moved Game 3 of the Cleveland versus Tampa Bay American League Championship Series to a 1 p.m. start tomorrow. Announced today, Don Mattingly, who guided the Phillies to the postseason after taking over as interim manager just 28 games into the season, will return next year as the team's manager after signing a two-year deal. He was hired last season as a bench coach. The 65-year-old Mattingly took the reins after Rob Thompson was fired in April. Joe Espada, who guided the Houston Astros to two American League West titles in his three seasons, will not be coming back as manager of that team next year. That team won't be renewing his contract when it expires at the end of the month. On the Money Watch at 4:55, the Consumer Price Index rose 0.6% in September, month over month, with its year-over-year gain coming in at 3.7%, excluding food and energy prices. The core CPI, they call it, posted a monthly advance of 0.3% and a yearly advance of 2.6%. That and losses in the artificial intelligence trade pulled back stocks today. The broad market index down 1.4%, while the NASDAQ shed at 1.2.1%, but it's now it closed today down 1.88%. The Dow fell fell half percent, but then it regained a little bit, and that was because of healthcare stocks like United Health and Amgen. Shares of CoreWeave sank, while yields in its bonds surged higher. CoreWeave isn't the only tech company seeing fallout from concerns over AI debt load. Oracle shares also dropped. Bank of America added 1,000 third-party consultants to support 3,000 internal staff. and patching proprietary inventor software flaws exposed by Anthropic's Mythos. Software patching combined with anti-money laundering compliance added hundreds of millions in third-quarter costs, while CEO Brian Moynihan expects to decline over time. While defensive patching creates short-term expenses, Bank of America's 130 internal AI projects are expected to drive $700 million in savings next year. And South Burlington tech company OnLogic's been sold for $675 million to the Japan-based Omron Corporation. OnLogic leaders say they will operate as an independent business, but will be able to scale up their operations better. They say they plan to continue manufacturing their industrial computers on-site at their headquarters in South Burlington and at their facility in the Netherlands. And there will be no layoffs. In fact, there will be bonuses for employees as part of the transaction. It's all pending regulatory review, but it's expected to close in January. It's 4:57.
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0: 54 degrees under mostly cloudy. We're going down to an overnight low temperature near 40 tonight. Mostly sunny tomorrow with a high near 55. The full forecast in 15 minutes. Good afternoon. It's Wednesday, October the 14th. I'm Bob Welch. Stories upcoming on WDEV's Afternoon News Service. A Montreal man's been sentenced on the killing of his 9-year-old daughter in the Adirondacks. Police search for a suspect involved in a diesel theft in St. Albans. And supermarkets in France were hit by a cyber attack this week, resulting in refrigerator temperatures being jacked up to over 100.
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3: Breaking news this hour at Town Hall. I'm Bob Agnew in Washington. President Trump on the campaign trail today in two states.
17: Trump will start the day in Las Vegas before heading to Arizona for a rally in Bullhead City to promote GOP governor candidate Andy Biggs. The president will then head to Montana for a rally with congressional candidate Aaron Flint. Trump also plans to hold rallies in Kentucky, Kansas, and North Carolina ahead of the midterm elections. I'm Monica Nelson.
3: The president told a crowd in Wasilla, Alaska last night, if Democrats are successful in the midterms, their state is in real trouble.
18: It will destroy everything that we built. We built something in Alaska as an example that's nobody's ever seen anything like it. They will destroy it. They will terminate it. They'll terminate all the jobs, all the oil deals, all the everything that we've made. We've done things. I've done more for this state than any other state in the union.
3: Bank of America is being hit with $1 billion in penalties over alleged money laundering.
19: Treasury says the fines stem from the bank's failure to report over $5 billion in suspicious transactions, including some that were indicative of Chinese money laundering networks. The fine comes days after American Express was hit with a $350 million penalty over similar allegations. I'm Mark Mayfield.
3: New inflation numbers are out and have come in hotter than anticipated. The consumer price index for September was up by to a 12-month rate of 3.7%, and that is more than analysts were expecting. The Supreme Court considering a challenge to a nearly 40-year-old privacy law.
20: Justices heard arguments Wednesday in a dispute over whether the Video Privacy Protection Act of 1988 applies to subscriptions to any company's online products or just its audiovisual ones. The claim were made by a subscriber to a Paramount Global-owned sports website who says he was tracked in violation of the law that prevents video rental records from being public. I'm at Mattinson.
3: More of these stories at townhall.com.
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3: The crackdown on fraud continues as Willie Nelson reports FBI agents searched a Baltimore nonprofit Tuesday.
23: The FBI raided the office of Keys and Powers, a Baltimore nonprofit run by Mujahid Muhammad. Muhammad is an appointed member of the Baltimore City School Board. Agents found more than $4.7 million in government grants and $32 million in Medicaid payments with no reported employees on staff.
3: That is Willie Nelson reporting. Pope Leo is walking and eating regularly following his lung cancer surgery yesterday. Correspondent Daniel Hamamjan reports that the Pope has been diagnosed with a form of cancer generally, but not always found in smokers.
24: It's unknown if the 71-year-old has a history of smoking, but these days leads an active lifestyle, especially on the tennis court.
3: Doctors say the 71-year-old pontiff's blood test and chest x-ray have come back normal. You'll find breaking news and analysis at townhall.com. The Department of Homeland Security is admitting that ICE violated a New Jersey court order involving the processing of detainees.
25: New Jersey Congresswoman Analilia Mejia says DHS is now confirming that ICE agents used the parking lot of the federal government's Roxbury warehouse to process 14 detainees in September in two separate incidents. There have been weeks of rumors about ICE activity at Roxbury, which DHS had been denying. The New Jersey Attorney General's office is investigating. I'm Sarah Lee Kessler.
3: Americans will be spending an estimated $13.5 billion celebrating Halloween this year. That's according to the National Retail Federation. It expects spending to increase this year by some $400 million compared to last. Some three-quarters of consumers say they plan to celebrate. On Wall Street at the close, it was a Dow off 48 points. More of these stories can be found at townhall.com.
0: Good afternoon, 5:05 from WDEV, 54 degrees. We're going down to an overnight low temperature near 40, under a chance of showers, otherwise mostly cloudy. Sun will be out tomorrow. We'll have a high near 55 degrees, and we'll have the full forecast on the way in about 10 minutes' time. A Montreal man's been sentenced to life in prison for killing his 9-year-old daughter and leaving her in a marsh in the Adirondacks. The sentence comes 2 months after a jury in Essex County Court convicted Luciana Fertolin of second-degree murder and concealment of a human corpse and the death of Melita Fertolin. Judge Tatiana Kovinger delivered the sentence after rejecting a motion to set aside the guilty verdict. Fertolin will not be eligible for parole for 25 years. The judge also sentenced Fertolin to 1 to 3 years for concealment of a corpse. That sentence will be served consecutively. The defense says they will appeal. Harrington Avenue in Rutland's reopened after a major police presence there. Channel 3 reports multiple law enforcement agencies executed search warrants as part of an ongoing drug investigation. Police say Sarah Lee and Nate Newton were arrested. Law enforcement officials say Lee's arrest is tied to fentanyl possession and trafficking, while Newton was arrested on another warrant. Police say there were children in the house at the time the warrants were executed. They are now in the custody of the Vermont Department for Children and Families. Vermont State Police are searching for a suspect who stole a diesel fuel tank from a residence in St. Albans. The theft occurred on Barnum Road. Police were notified Friday just after 9:30. We're just learning about this now. Investigators determined that someone stole 200 to 300 gallons of diesel fuel over multiple instances. Vermont State Police are asking that anyone who recognizes the person caught on surveillance photos that you can see on Channel 3's website to contact the St. Albans Barracks. Burlington's Mayor Emma Mulvaney-Stanek signed an executive order today outlining how the city will handle civil immigration arrests at sensitive locations. At a press conference, Mulvaney-Stanek signed the city's approach to Act 150. That's the state law that bans civil arrests, including civil immigration arrests, in places like schools, houses of worship, polling locations, and other protected spaces. The mayor says the executive order also clarifies that Burlington police will not respond to ICE enforcement at sensitive locations unless there is a reported public safety concern. If officers do respond, their role is limited to maintaining public safety under existing department policy. The mayor also called on state leaders to review and make changes to the state's fair and impartial policing policy, which she says will be a part of next year's legislative agenda from the city. You're with the afternoon news service from Radio Vermont, and it's 8 minutes past 5 o'clock.
1: Before we change Vermont's constitution with Proposal 3, I think it's important to ask some serious questions like, will this make Vermont more or less affordable? We at the Fiscal Alliance Foundation did some in-depth research into this subject and found that policies like Proposal 3 reduce business investment and job opportunities and increase taxes and the cost of living, all of which reduce how much you have in your pocket at the end of the day, because that is the number that matters. Proposal 3 doesn't create a new right to collectively bargain in Vermont. That right already exists and is protected by both state and federal law. It does threaten the right of workers who do not wish to join a union or pay dues as a condition of employment. So, before we permanently change our constitution, I think Vermonters deserve the full story on the potential impacts of Proposal 3. Read our research at fiscalalliancefoundation.org and follow us on social media.
0: A Winooski resident has filed a lawsuit against the city and two of its police officers claiming excessive force left him with long-term injuries, including a broken neck. Story first reported by 7 Days. The civil complaint alleges that during an incident last year, Winooski police used excessive force instead of de-escalating a situation with Winooski resident Mark White. The lawsuit says White was 54 at the time and was suffering from mental illness. Because of that, he was known to police, but there's no record that he was ever violent. A lawsuit says that on February the 27th of last year, police were called to Papa Frank's restaurant on West Center Street after White allegedly assaulted a waitress. When police arrived at the scene, the lawsuit says White darted to his nearby apartment, but in the vestibule, a lawsuit says two Winooski officers aggressively restrained the 5'6", 110-pound man. Lawsuit says White was unarmed at the time. Officers allegedly hit him several times, leaving him with severe injuries, including a broken back and a broken leg. White's lawyer, Brooks MacArthur, believes it was a senseless escalation of force. His lawyer says White is now in a group home and basically needs round-the-clock care. MacArthur won't reveal how much money they are suing for. WDEV time, 5:10. Stop and Go Patrol on this Wednesday afternoon, turning into Wednesday evening, and we had some slowdowns on Route 15 between 289 and 128, but they have cleared up, and 2A, it looks like it's free and clear right on through and through White River, through Essex Junction and beyond that. Route 2, we have slow going between the Airport Drive and the interchange with Interstate 89, and then to the west of that and into the UVM campus, there is some congestion, but not as bad as it is in the South Burlington stretch. Also in South Burlington, Shelburne Road, heavy and slow, making your way up to 189 this afternoon. Dorset Street doesn't show up on here all that often, at least not in this approach to the stoplight with Kennedy Drive. That's running heavy and slow, and we usually see it in reports as Dorset Street approaches Route 2. That's still that way. Shelburne is kind of tying down their construction site for the night, and so things appear to be loosening up there. To Central Vermont we go, and there is ongoing work which may have lane reductions on Interstate 89 southbound going through the Montpelier area and on Route 2. It's loosened up considerably from what it was in our last report along the river and by the cemetery in Montpelier. It's loosened up quite a bit. Route 12 is tight at that stoplight with Route 2 in Montpelier right now. And now I'm also looking at Route 302, Barrie-Montpelier Road, approaching the roundabout with Route 2. And that is very heavy and slow right now. Not quite sure what is causing that aside from volume, but I normally do not see that pop up on our maps here. The rest of the drive looks like it is, well, I said it looks like it's trouble-free until you get to the Connecticut River, because they're working on, this has been an ongoing project, and some days they're not working on it, other days they are, and today appears to be one of those days. Road construction across the Connecticut River Bridge on 89. Southbound until you get to the Connecticut River, and then it's 89 northbound until you get to the Connecticut River. You get the idea. And if you're approaching Vermont on 89, I gotta warn you that before you get to the Lebanon exit with Route 4, you might want to go and brace yourself for delays going through there, because it looks like it's a mess even now after the work probably has ended for the day. But there's still plenty of activity there, and so we will check it again for you in the next half hour here at WDEV as our news watch continues at 5:14. Some French supermarkets were hit by a cyber attack this week that ultimately spoiled hundreds of fridges worth of food, and cybersecurity experts say that should be a wake-up call about the vulnerabilities of digitized systems and devices that are connected to the internet. The attack appeared to target centralized control systems that allow the temperature of fridges at supermarkets to be changed remotely. Hackers are able to access those controls and jack up fridge temperatures at hundreds of grocery stores, in some cases as high as 120 degrees Fahrenheit. That caused their contents to spoil. And a fire could have been caused as a result, but no reports of any fires. A Paris prosecutor's office says the cybercrime units investigating the large-scale attack to determine the extent of the damage and to pin down the hackers behind it. The Vatican says the Pope resumed his regular diet, began walking, and celebrated mass in the hospital today as he recovers from surgery to remove a cancerous mass from his lung. Questions remain about whether the cancer had spread, while Peru's president suggested Leo might have to alter his planned visit there next month. Two doctors say blood tests and a chest x-ray showed 71-year-old Pope was recovering normally. Doctors also say the right lung has 3 lobes and the left has 2. And after 1 lobe is removed, the remaining lung tissue can gradually compensate, especially in an otherwise healthy, physically active person. And Pope Leo is known for his interest in sports, including weekly tennis games and swimming. 5:15 now at WDEV. Taking a look at that weather forecast, we have 54 degrees out there under an overcast sky, and we're going down to an overnight low temperature of 40. Temperatures around the region, 51 in Morrisville, 49 in Island Pond, 54 in Barrie, with Burlington and Plattsburgh checking in with 55. 57 in Middlebury, 59 White River Junction, 57 in Ticonderoga, Sherbrooke's 51, Montreal's 53. Haven't mentioned those places yet this afternoon. Portland and Boston are starting to clear. 62 degrees in Portland, 68 in Boston. Ottawa's cloudy at 52. Albany cloudy in 64. Poughkeepsie partly cloudy, 73. And White Plains outside New York City, 75 degrees tonight. And their overnight low temperature will be around 60 this evening. Much different for us. Mostly cloudy tonight with a chance of showers, low near 40. Mostly sunny tomorrow with a high near 55. Increasing clouds tomorrow night with showers near dawn on Friday with a low of 40. Cloudy with showers with a high up to 60 on Friday. Saturday has rain and snow showers, likely before noon. Otherwise, a partly sunny Saturday and a high near 45, and I am just the messenger here. Mostly sunny on Sunday with a high near 55, and Monday and Tuesday, mostly sunny with a high near 60. You're with the Afternoon News Service at WDEV, and it's 517.
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0: The Justice Department's threatening the state of California with possible legal action over what it says are non-citizens believed to have received mail ballots for next month's midterms. A letter sent yesterday to Secretary of State Shirley Weber from Trent McCotter, the acting deputy U.S. Attorney General, says the department's provided officials in L.A. County with a password-protected thumb drive with a list of names the federal government believes are likely non-citizens who were sent ballots to participate in the November 3rd election. A letter obtained by the AP gives the states 48 hours to determine whether any citizens are included on the list for people whose citizenship cannot be independently verified. The states to instruct local election officials to segregate their mail-in ballots until their status can be determined and do not provide a ballot to anyone who has not yet received it. A letter warns that legal action may follow up if the state does not meet the 48-hour deadline to review the list. Cornell University President Michael Kotlikoff knew in 2024 that a student had reported being gang-raped at a frat house, but never followed up to learn what had happened to her or whether any of the accused students had been punished. In an interview with the New York Times published yesterday, Kotlikoff acknowledged that he did not know until recently that the woman had dropped out of Cornell or that students had been expelled or suspended over the incident. Kotlikoff publicly addressed what he called deeply disturbing allegations involving drug use and sexual violence at a Chi Phi fraternity house in a November 2024 message to the Cornell community, saying criminal and university investigations were underway. Today, by the way, Cornell's Faculty Senate is debating a no-confidence resolution in his administration. 520 at WDEV, and more than a year after National Guard members began patrolling the streets of the nation's capital, a federal appeals court today opened a hearing by asking the government if there were any limits on a president's authority to call up the Guard in D.C. The hearing began with a three-judge panel collectively questioning the government's attorney, Eric MacArthur. Judge Cornelia Pilliard asked how the government's argument about an administration's authorities was not federalization and therefore running up against the Posse Comitatus Act. That's an 1878 federal law forbidding the use of federal military for domestic law enforcement unless authorized by the Constitution or Congress. Sports on the way next on WDEV.
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0: 522 at WDEV in sports. National League Championship Series Game 3 tonight. Milwaukee's won the past two games. Dodgers at Brewers, pregame at 7:30, first pitch at 8. The Habs are at Washington tonight. The Celtics open the season at TD Garden against Charlotte. Potential bad weather tomorrow night, and Florida's moved game 3 of the Cleveland versus Tampa Bay American League.

0: Preston Mattingly, Don Mattingly, helped turn around the team's fortunes immediately, despite losing four games in a row during the final week of the regular season. Philly clinched a National League wildcard berth with a victory in the final game. The Phillies forced a decisive Game 3 in the NL wildcard series against the Braves, bowed out with a 6-2 loss. Carolina Hurricanes forward Taylor Hall suffered an upper body injury last night and did not return to the team's 4-2 win over the Washington Capitals. Carolina coach Rod Brind'Amour did not have an official update on Hall in a post-game media availability other than telling reporters it doesn't look good. The Hurricanes are already without captain Jordan Staal, playoff MVP in their Stanley Cup championship run last season. He will miss 1 to 2 months with a torn calf muscle, the team announced before yesterday's win. 38-year-old Staal was a late scratch for the Hurricanes game in Philly on Sunday. He suffered the injury while warming up for Carolina's pregame skate, and we'll have Money Watch in a minute.
1: I'm still going for it, even with higher stroke risk from atrial fibrillation, an irregular heartbeat not caused by a heart valve problem. 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
0: WDEV Money Watch at 525. The markets were down. The NASDAQ recovered a little bit after being down 2% at one point. It fell 511 points or 1.88% to close at 26,692. The Dow down 48 points to close the day at 51,621. S&P 500 down 86 points. That's 1%. To 77.18, the consumer price index played a part in that loss today, along with other elements we'll get to here. But the consumer price index rose 0.6% in September, month over month, with its year-over-year gain coming in at 3.7%, excluding food and energy prices. Core CPI posted a monthly advance of 0.3% and a yearly advance of 2.6%. That and losses in the artificial intelligence trade pulled back stocks today. Dow not falling as much because of key healthcare stocks like United Health and Amgen doing better. Shares of CoreWeave sank while yields on its bonds surged higher. CoreWeave isn't the only tech company seeing fallout from concerns over AI debt loads. Oracle shares also dropped. Bank of America added 1,000 third-party consultants to support 3,000 internal staff in patching proprietary and vendor software flaws exposed by Anthropic's Mythos. Software patching combined with anti-money laundering compliance added hundreds of millions in third-quarter costs, which CEO Brian Moynihan expects to decline over time. While defensive patching creates short-term expenses, Bank of America's 130 internal AI projects are expected to drive $700 million worth of savings next month. Social Security recipients will get a 3.6% cost of living boost that averages to $75 more a month. And South Burlington tech company OnLogic has been sold for $675 million to the Japan-based Omron Corporation. OnLogic leaders say they will continue to operate as an independent business, but will be able to scale up their operations better. They say they plan to continue manufacturing their industrial computers on-site at their headquarters in South Burlington and at their facility in the Netherlands. There will be bonuses for employees as part of the transaction, and OnLogic says there will be no layoffs. The deal has to go through regulatory review, but it's expected to close in January.
3: This is Gerald Malloy, nominee for Vermont's only seat in the U.S. House of Representatives. I'm a West Point graduate, decorated veteran, and MBA.

0: Straight up, the Vermont we love is in trouble. 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I'm Gerald Malloy, and I'm stepping up for our brave little state. 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
1: Bexar County, Texas. Hello. An impromptu rodeo broke out at the side of Texas Highway when two horses and a donkey were spotted wandering loose near traffic. Sheriff's office says on social media the deputies responded about 5:45 Sunday night to the side of I-35 on a report of equines on the loose. Deputies arrived and found two horses and a donkey wandering dangerously close to highway traffic. Reads in the usual dryness of police reports, these animals were not under the control of any person and presented a safety hazard to themselves and the public. Deputies were able to reunite the three animals with their owner, and the sheriff's office said, quote, appropriate measures were taken by the owner to secure all three animals moving forward. A baby goat that escaped from its yard ended up on a school playground in the New York City suburb of Yonkers, and it drew cheers from kids as police officers worked to catch it. The kids I'm talking about are the human children and not the baby goat. The animal wandered onto a playground on Bronxville Road after getting loose from its yard. A group of Yonkers police officers responded and safely corralled the goat. The baby goat was returned home without incident. Yonkers PD later shared photos and videos of the unusual rescue on social media, captioning the post, "Just another day in Yonkers." We've got 54 degrees under cloudy skies, going down to near 40 tonight, under mostly cloudy with a chance for showers. Mostly sunny tomorrow with a high near 55. The full forecast in about 15 minutes here on WDEV's afternoon news service on this Wednesday, October the 14th. I'm Bob Welch, and the headlines: a Montreal man's been sentenced on the killing of his 9-year-old daughter in the Adirondacks. Police search for a suspect involved in a diesel theft in St. Albans. And NASCAR today on the way as part of Sports at 5:50. And Peter Greenberg's coming along in about 10 minutes. He'll have his worldwide travel minutes. Our WDEV news time, 5:31.
2: With SRN News, I'm Bob Agnew in Washington. President Trump on the campaign trail once again today, first in Arizona, then he'll be moving on to Montana. New inflation numbers are out and have come on hotter than anticipated. The consumer price index for September rose to a 12-month rate of 3.7%. Wall Street analysts had expected it to come in a little lower at 3.6. Soaring energy prices, not surprisingly to many drivers, are the main reason for the inflation uptick. Gasoline prices up by 9.1% of their value. Also at SRNnews.com, a federal judge has extended an order giving three news organizations access to the White House. In a ruling late Tuesday, the judge again blocked President Trump's ban on CNN, MS Now, and Politico. A losing session on Wall Street across the board at the closing bell. The Dow was off by 48 points, and NASDAQ down 511. This is SRN News.
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5: 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Reuters Institute says we're now one of the top news brands in the nation. 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
1: 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A Montreal man's been sentenced to life in prison for killing his 9-year-old daughter and leaving her in a marsh in the Adirondacks. The sentence comes 2 months after a jury in Essex County Court convicted Luciano Fertolin of second-degree murder and concealment of a human corpse and the death of Melita Fertolin. Judge Tatiana Coffinger delivered the sentence after rejecting a motion to set aside the guilty verdict. Fertolin will not be eligible for parole for 25 years. The judge also sentenced Fertolin to 1 to 3 years for concealment of a corpse. That sentence will be served consecutively. The defense says they will appeal. Harrington Avenue in Rutland's reopened after a major police presence. Channel 3 reports multiple law enforcement agencies executed search warrants as part of an ongoing drug investigation. Police say Sarah Lee and Nate Newton were arrested. Law enforcement officials say Lee's arrest is tied to fentanyl possession and trafficking, while Newton's was arrested on another warrant. Police say there were children in the house at the time of the warrant's execution. They are now in the custody of Vermont Department for Children and Families. Vermont State Police are searching for a suspect who stole a diesel fuel tank from a residence in St. Albans. Theft occurred on Barnum Road, and police were notified Friday just after 9:30 in the morning. We're just learning about this now. Investigators determined that an individual stole 200 to 300 gallons of diesel fuel over multiple instances. Vermont State Police are asking that anyone who recognizes the person caught on surveillance footage to contact St. Albans Barracks, and you can see some of those pictures on Channel 3's website. Investigators say they have been unable to determine what sparked the fire that destroyed a South Burlington home last week. Channel 3 reports it happened back last Wednesday night at a home on Butler Drive. High winds that night quickly turned the blaze into what the homeowner called an inferno. The couple inside was able to make it out unhurt, but the house was a total loss. Estimated $500,000 worth of damage. And Channel 3 reporting investigators were able to determine that it started on the front porch, but don't know exactly what sparked it. A Winooski resident has filed a lawsuit against the city and two of its police officers, claiming excessive force left him with long-term injuries, including a broken neck. The story first reported by 7 Days. The civil complaint alleges that during an incident last year, Winooski police used excessive force instead of de-escalating a situation with Winooski resident Mark White. According to the lawsuit, White was 54 at the time and suffering from mental illness. Because of that, he was known to police, but there's no record that he was ever violent. The lawsuit says that on February the 27th, 2025, police were called to Papa Frank's, a restaurant on West Center Street, after White allegedly assaulted a waitress. When police arrived at the scene, the lawsuit says White darted to his nearby apartment, but in the vestibule. A lawsuit says two Winooski officers aggressively restrained the 5'6", 110-pound man. A lawsuit says White was unarmed at the time. Officers allegedly hit him several times, leaving him with severe injuries, including a broken back and broken leg. White's lawyer, Brooks MacArthur, believes it was a senseless escalation of force. White is now in a group home and basically needs round-the-clock care, a lawyer says, and the lawyer would not reveal how much money they are suing for. WDEV News Time, 5:37.
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1: Burlington's Mayor Emma Mulvaney-Stanek signed an executive order today outlining how the city will handle civil immigration arrests at sensitive locations. At a press conference, Mulvaney-Stanek signed the city's approach to Act 150, the state law that bans civil arrests, including civil immigration arrests in places like houses of worship, schools, polling places, and other protected spaces. The mayor said the executive order also clarifies that Burlington police will not respond to ICE enforcement at sensitive locations unless there is a reported public safety concern. If officers do respond, the role is limited to maintaining public safety under existing department policy. The mayor also called on state leaders to review and make changes to the state's fair and impartial policing policy, which he says will be a part of next year's legislative agenda from the city. According to a financial disclosure document filed this week, the Republican Governors Association has given $400,000 to a super PAC called the Stronger Vermont. The filing said the super PAC spent $250,000 on mass media, which includes TV and radio ads. A current advertisement running supports Governor Phil Scott in his race against challenger Democratic candidate Amanda Janu, and same commercial criticizes Amanda Janu. Under law, super PACs cannot interact with candidates, so they are independently supporting Governor Phil Scott's campaign for re-election. A Stronger Vermont has existed for the past decade. Its largest contributions were during the governor's first gubernatorial campaign in 2016, when they received over $3 million. It's 5:40 on WDEV.
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9: 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In Dubrovnik, officials are confronting a 27-to-1 visitor-to-local ratio. 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
11: 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The work, focused on diastolic heart failure, builds on two previous studies by researchers at UVM and could lead to improved treatment and earlier detection of a condition responsible for about half of all heart failure cases. 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
1: 5:41 on WDEV. Some French supermarkets were hit by a cyber attack this week that ultimately spoiled hundreds of refrigerators worth of food, and cybersecurity experts say that should be a wake-up call about the vulnerabilities of digitized systems and devices that are connected to the internet. The attack appeared to target centralized control systems that allowed the temperature of refrigerators to be changed remotely. Hackers were able to get into those controls and jack up the fridge temperature at hundreds of grocery stores, in some cases as high as 120 degrees Fahrenheit. That caused their contents to spoil, obviously. And it could have caused a fire, though we haven't seen any evidence that it has done so. The Paris prosecutor's office says that its cybercrime unit is investigating the large-scale attack to determine the extent of the damage and pin down the hackers behind it. Reuters reports no group has claimed responsibility so far, nor was there a ransom demand. Montreal-based cybersecurity expert Stephen Lachance tells CBC News, the more we rely on connected technology, the more we need to keep in mind the crucial aspect that is their security and privacy. The Vatican says Pope Leo's resumed his regular diet, began walking, and celebrated Mass in the hospital today as he recovers from surgery to remove a cancerous mass from his lung. Questions remained about whether the cancer had spread. While Peru's president suggested Leo might have to alter his planned visit to Latin America next month. The two doctors say blood tests and a chest x-ray show the 71-year-old Pope was recovering normally. The Justice Department's threatening the state of California with possible legal action over what it says are non-citizens believed to have received mail ballots for next month's midterm elections. A letter sent yesterday to Secretary of State Shirley Weber from Trent McCotter, the acting deputy U.S. Attorney General, says the department has provided officials in Los Angeles County with a password-protected thumb drive with a list of names the federal government believes are likely non-citizens who were sent ballots to participate in the November 3rd election. A letter obtained by the Associated Press gives the state 48 hours to determine whether any citizens are included on the list. For people whose citizenship cannot be independently verified, the state is to instruct local election officials to segregate their mail-in ballots until their status can be determined and to not provide a ballot to anyone who has not yet received it. A letter warns that legal action may follow if the state does not meet the 48-hour deadline to review the list. We'll take a look at the weather next on WDEV 544. On the afternoon news service.
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1: 54 degrees outside the WDEV studios. We are cooling down to an overnight low around 40 tonight, under mostly cloudy with a chance for showers. Tomorrow's mostly sunny with a high near 55. Increasing clouds tomorrow night with showers near dawn and a low near 40. Friday's cloudy with showers and a high up to 60. Saturday, you may wake up to rain and snow showers, likely before noon. It'll warm up, though, to near 45 by the end of the day under partly sunny skies. Mostly sunny Sundays in store with a high near 55. Monday and Tuesday, mostly sunny with a high near 60. Around the region, we have temperatures that range from the 51 in Morrisville to the 48 in Island Pond to the 55 in Barrie, Burlington, and Plattsburgh. And we like the number 55 around here because it's our AM dial setting if you drop a zero off. Of course, we're also at 96.1, and we have no temperatures that are anywhere near that. And 96.5 in Barrie, 101.9 at Island Pond, and 98.3 in Montpelier. 57 is the number in Middlebury. 59 is in White River Junction, with Montreal reporting cloudy and 53 right now. Portland's partly cloudy and 60, 68 at Logan Airport at 5:45 in the evening. On an October afternoon, yes, it had been as high as 76 today there. 63 under cloudy skies in Albany and down the Hudson River. It's getting a little bit warmer because the sun came out. 73 in Poughkeepsie right now and 75, the big number, in Greater New York today. 547 at WDEV. Cornell University President Michael Kotlikoff knew in 2024 that a student had reported being gang-raped at a frat house, but never followed up to learn what had happened to her or whether any of the accused students had been punished. In an interview with the New York Times published yesterday, Kotlikoff acknowledged that he did not know until recently that the woman had dropped out of Cornell or that the students had been expelled or suspended over the incident. Kotlikoff publicly addressed what he called deeply disturbing allegations involving drug use and sexual violence at the Chi Phi fraternity house in a November 2024 message to the Cornell community, saying criminal and university investigations were underway. Today, Cornell's Faculty Senate is debating a no-confidence resolution in his administration. More than a year after National Guard members began patrolling the streets of the nation's capital, a federal appeals court today opened a hearing by asking the government if there were any limits on a president's authority to call up the Guard in D.C. The hearing began with the three-judge panel collectively questioning the government's attorney, Eric MacArthur. Judge Cornelia Pilliard asked how the government's argument about an administration's authorities was not federalization and therefore running up against the Posse Comitatus Act. That's an 1878 federal law forbidding the use of federal military for domestic law enforcement unless authorized by the Constitution or Congress. Take a final look at the drive next on WDEV. Our time is 5:49.
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1: A while ahead, the map looking at the interchange of Interstate 89 and 91 at White River Junction. I might as well start off there. It's a busy evening, and this is due to the road construction that is sort of ongoing road construction, and we have been warned that there would be some days like this. As the song lyrics go, but as the afternoon commute heats up, we're seeing people trying to use other roads in order to get around that mess that is the work zone on Interstate 89, and it's a southbound work zone heading towards the Connecticut River on the Vermont side, and it's a northbound work zone heading towards the Connecticut River on the New Hampshire side. And then people take alternate routes to get to where they need to go because they see the traffic flow locking up. And then people take those other roads. Now we can see that there is a crash on Route 4. It's at the interchange with Route 4. It's right there at the interchange of Route 4 and Interstate 89. By the southbound off-ramp, and maybe there's a northbound on-ramp. There's a northbound on-ramp, and it looks like the crash is there by the northbound on-ramp and the northbound off-ramp, I should clarify, of Interstate 89 in Lebanon, New Hampshire. And we're mentioning this because you may be on your way southbound on 89 and don't know what's upcoming. Well, we want to go and let you know that before we part with you tonight. And so that's going on there. And so we will leave that and move on over to our Central Vermont territory here and point out that the congestion on the Montpelier roads is starting to calm down for the evening, as it usually does, but we beware of the lane reductions on Interstate 89 southbound as you go through Montpelier. We have no problems on 100 at all between Waterbury and Morrisville tonight, and even in the Champlain Valley, things are calming down, though Route 2A is still heavy and slow between 89 and Route 2 in Williston. Route 2 is calming down. It's no problem at all between the Airport Road and Interstate 89. It is to the west of that where there is a certain amount of congestion still. Shelburne Road, heavy and slow as you approach 189, but that stretch of heavy and slow has gotten smaller as we've gone through things here. Still on the road, easy does it. I'll check it again for you at 6:10 tomorrow morning as I'm in on the morning news service, as tomorrow is a Thursday. National League Championship Series, Game 3 tonight. Dodgers at Brewers, pregame 7:30, first pitch at 8. Milwaukee has won the past two games, looking to make it 3. Potential bad weather tomorrow night in Florida has moved Game 3 of the Cleveland versus Tampa Bay American League Series to a 1 p.m. start tomorrow. Habs are at Washington tonight. The Celtics open the season at TD Garden against Charlotte.
15: 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I'm Susie Armstrong. 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
15: Daniel Suarez is returning to the number 7 Chevrolet for the 2027 NASCAR Cup Series season, Spire Motorsports announced today. The 34-year-old from Monterrey, Mexico is currently in his first year with Spire and 10th in the Premier Series. The news comes with four races remaining in what has been the most consistent season of his career, scoring an average finish of 15.2 and qualifying for the chase, along with notching his first crown jewel event victory in May's Coca-Cola 600 at Charlotte. Suarez joined Spire after a five-year stint at Trackhouse Racing, where he collected the first two wins of his career. I'm Susie Armstrong. This is NASCAR Today on the Motor Racing Network.
1: It's 5:55 and a down day on Wall Street. The NASDAQ down 1.88%. The S&P 500 down 1.11%. The Dow Jones Industrial Average not quite as off because of gains by United Health and Dollar Tree and Moderna, along with Bristol Myers and Dollar General, had good days on the S&P. The folks who had down days included Dell Technologies, Ciena Corporation, Everpure, and Lumentum Holdings, along with Flex Limited. The Consumer Price Index factored in because it rose 0.6% in September from August, with its year-over-year gain coming in at 3.7%, excluding food and energy prices. Core CPI, which it is called, posted a monthly advance of 0.3% and a yearly advance of 2.6%. Shares of CoreWeave sank while yields in its bonds surged higher. CoreWeave isn't the only tech company seeking fallout from concerns over AI debt loads. Oracle shares also dropped. Bank of America added 1,000 third-party consultants to support 3,000 internal staff in patching proprietary and vendor software flaws exposed by Anthropic's Mythos. Software patching combined with anti-money laundering compliance added hundreds of millions in third-quarter costs. CEO Brian Moynihan expects that to decline over time. Social Security recipients will get a 3.6% cost of living boost that averages $75 more a month. A South Burlington tech company, OnLogic's, been sold for $675 million to the Japan-based Omron Corporation. OnLogic leaders say they will operate as an independent business, but will be able to scale up their operations better. They say they plan to continue manufacturing their industrial computers on site, their headquarters in South Burlington, and at their facility in the Netherlands. There will be no layoffs. In fact, there will be bonuses for employees as part of the deal. And economists at Fannie Mae are now predicting much higher mortgage rates through the end of this year and into next year. It now puts the average rate on a 30-year fixed at 7.4% for the fourth quarter of the year and 7.5% through all of next year. It previously forecast 6.8% for the fourth quarter and 6.7% for all of next year. One more note here as we look ahead to the evening on WDEV. National League Championship Series Game 3 tonight. Dodgers at Brewers. Pre-game at 7:30. The first pitch at 8 o'clock right here. Milwaukee has won the past two games. And, of course, I'll be with you here tomorrow morning starting at 6 o'clock. Mostly cloudy with a chance for showers and a low near 40 tonight. Mostly cloudy with a high near 55 tomorrow. We have 54 degrees outside our WDEV studios. You have been listening to the afternoon news service for this Wednesday, October the 14th. I'm Bob Welch, Radio Vermont News. Make it a great night.
0: 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On December 12th, catch Point Noir and Rose and the Bros from Lafayette, Louisiana at the Cabot Town Hall. 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
4: News this hour from Town Hall. I'm Keith Peters in Washington. President Trump says Taiwan is investing billions of dollars in a major U.S. natural gas project.
5: Speaking in Alaska, Trump said Taiwan has agreed to buy about 30% of the LNG produced by the project. Commerce Secretary Howard Lutnick says Taiwan is also expected to invest roughly $4.4 billion toward construction. Taiwan has reportedly confirmed its investment plans, and Alaska officials say a gas purchase agreement could be close. Trump also said South Korea would invest $50 billion in the project, though South Korean officials have disputed that figure. I'm Monica Nelson.
4: President Trump is visiting more states today as he continues to campaign for GOP candidates ahead of the midterm election. Correspondent Garrett Hake reports that last night, President Trump was rallying Republicans in the last frontier.
23: The president campaigning in Alaska on behalf of Republican Senator Dan Sullivan, locked in a tight re-election race with Democrat Mary Peltola.
26: I'm here because he's one of the best senators that you have, one of the most respected senators that there is in Washington.
4: After spending the night in Las Vegas, Mr. Trump headed to Bullhead City, Arizona, for a rally in which Congressman Andy Biggs, the Republican nominee in the state's governor's race, will also be speaking. He then heads to Kalispell, Montana, for a rally with congressional candidate Aaron Flint. Pope Leo is reportedly walking and eating normally one day after undergoing surgery for lung cancer. The doctors provided an update on his recovery a day after having a cancerous growth removed from his lung. The 71-year-old pontiff's blood tests and chest x-ray came back normal. On Wall Street, the Dow down by 48 points. The Nasdaq dropped 511 with the S&P 500 lower by 86. More on these stories at townhall.com.
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4: Watch your step, America. The rats may be winning.
5: A new report from Terminex names New York City the most rat-infested city in the country for 2026, with Los Angeles and Philadelphia right behind it. Houston moved into the top five this year, and Detroit clawed its way into the top 10 for the first time. Experts say big populations, plenty of food, and lots of hiding spots make these cities paradise for rodents. Meanwhile, the city with the fewest rat problems on the list is Spokane, Washington, coming in dead last at number 50. I'm Monica Nelson.
4: A federal judge is extending an order giving three news organizations access to the White House. The judge again blocked President Trump's ban of CNN, MS Now, and Politico in a ruling late Tuesday. The judge wrote the injunction is intended to preserve the status quo as the outlet's lawsuit continues. News and analysis at townhall.com. From Washington, I'm Keith Peters. Bank of America is being hit with $1 billion in penalties over alleged money laundering, Mark Mayfield reports.
8: The U.S. Treasury announced on Tuesday over $1.2 billion in penalties against the nation's second largest bank for the alleged violation of anti-money laundering and sanction laws. The Treasury says the fines stem from the bank's failure to report over $5 billion in suspicious transactions, including some that were indicative of Chinese money laundering networks. The fine comes days after American Express was hit with a $350 million penalty over similar allegations. I'm Mark Mayfield.
4: An investigation is underway into a plane crash that killed six people in Wisconsin. Sioux City Sheriff's deputies say the aircraft went down in a densely wooded area near Reedsburg as it traveled from Kenosha to Menominee on Tuesday night. Five adults and a child were declared dead at the scene. More on these stories at townhall.com.
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0: And good Wednesday morning, Vermont. Thank you for listening to another episode of the Vermont Viewpoint with Ross Connolly. 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We have a lot to cover today. We'll have Alana Bloomsack back on the show talking about how housing affordability is a top issue this election cycle and a Massachusetts ballot question to address housing cost concerns, how it compares to Vermont's housing changes in recent years. Then Gerald Malloy, a candidate for U.S. Congress, will be back on the show giving an update from the campaign trail and the closing weeks before Election Day. Then Nick Murray from Lead Maine will be on, updating listeners about one of the most hotly contested elections in the country and most closely watched for the midterms, the U.S. Senate election in Maine. We'll talk about that and the congressional race in the Pine Tree State. And then closing out the show, John Goodnight, our resident foreign policy expert, will be on talking about escalations in Ukraine-Russia conflict, strikes against energy infrastructure that's affecting global markets, and also riots in France and what's causing them. Is it a warning to other Western countries with high debt and high social programs? We'll have him on in the second hour. But first, to get things kicked off, Alana Bloomsack, one of our favorite guests here on the show, from Americans for Prosperity, a senior housing policy analyst. Alana, thanks so much for joining the show again.
1: Thanks so much for having me, Ross. Happy to be here.
0: So I don't think it's any secret, especially for Vermonters, housing affordability is top of mind for voters this election cycle. How did we reach a point where home ownership seems just out of reach for really an entire generation? It's really focused on younger Americans that feel like the dream of owning a home is steadily becoming more and more out of reach.
1: Well, the main way we've arrived at this point is that as a country, really across the United States, we're just building less. And the reason why we're building less, we're building fewer new homes, is because the regulations surrounding housing, such as zoning regulations, other land use regulations, energy and environmental regulations, as many Vermonters know, building code regulations, all the regulations around housing have just skyrocketed really over the past 50 years. And so that has significantly reduced the amount of new housing that has been cropping up in communities across the country, and Vermont is no different. So it's really that accumulation of more and more red tape, really kind of slowly over time over the past half century. It's just hit a breaking point really since the pandemic, since 2020, and home prices across the country have just skyrocketed. Rents have skyrocketed in most of the country, and the only places where they haven't really skyrocketed are the places that continue to build a lot of housing. And so you've reached a point where the home ownership rate, or the home ownership age, the age of first-time home buyers in the country now is about 40. So it's taking people up until age 40 to buy their first home. And so we've reached a point where home ownership really across the country is something that is seen out of reach for many Americans. And it's largely a problem for young people, for young families who want to start families or starting out in their careers. But in a more rural state like Vermont, it's a problem for those people, but it's also a problem for elderly folks who might not be able to live in the large house or the large lot of land that they had once lived in that might not be practical for them anymore. Maybe they have health challenges that are making it difficult for them to maintain that home or that property, and they can't move. There isn't enough housing being built or smaller homes being built for them to be able to move to. So in a place like Vermont, it's two problems. It's a problem of young people not being able to afford homes and of older people not being able to afford homes either.
0: It's an understandable frustration that, to your point, Alana, is really, it's a simple supply and demand issue. If you look at how many houses across New England were being built in the 1980s, it has completely fallen off a cliff from that point where houses were more affordable. Granted, interest rates were higher, but houses on average were much more affordable because we were building more. Now, there is a question on the Massachusetts ballot that I want to talk to. Question seven, we haven't seen a lot of these ballot questions focused specifically on housing. And Massachusetts, it's an even bigger problem, you could argue, there than Vermont. Really, across the New England region, it's similar problems of housing affordability. What would question seven do, and how could it change the housing market in the Bay State of Massachusetts?
1: So question seven addresses the issue of minimum lot sizes, the minimum amount of land that a city or a town mandates on lots for homes, especially single-family homes. And those minimum requirements that cities and towns require for housing lots have increased significantly over the past few decades. In Massachusetts, about half of all land zoned for single-family homes are on lots that are mandated to be at least 1 acre in size. And so question seven would reduce that mandate, reduce that minimum to 5,000 square feet, lots of 5,000 square feet for land that's zoned for single-family homes in areas served by public sewer and water. So we're not talking about more exurban or rural areas that may be on private sewer or well water. We're only talking about areas served by public sewer and water. And the ballot measure also excludes the city of Boston. And so 5,000 square feet, that's about 8 homes per acre. So reducing a minimum lot size from about 1 acre or even 2 acres to just an eighth of an acre. So that would allow a lot more homes to be built, a lot more single family homes to be built. We're talking about land zoned for single family homes, a lot more single family homes to be built. A lot smaller single-family homes to be built because now each developers could work with less land on each lot. And, of course, this is reducing government regulation. So this is not mandating that every new home or every new subdivision in an area zoned by has public sewer and water has to be on a lot that's 5,000 square feet. This is just to make sure that the government mandate is not more than 5,000 square feet. But, of course, developers and property owners could, of course, choose to buy up or to build on land that's obviously a lot larger than that. And so the Tufts University actually did a study a couple months ago when this question first made the ballot, and they estimated that about 200,000 parcels of land would be eligible for smaller lots or to be split for a lot split that could be opened up as a result of this ballot measure if it were to pass. And that could be up to 320,000 homes in the Commonwealth of Massachusetts. The estimates of how many homes can be built per year varies, but it really is anywhere from between 500 to even 5,000 new single-family homes that could be built per year. So really definitely increasing the housing supply and hopefully reducing housing costs for people across the Bay State.
0: It's one of my biggest frustrations because every place that New Englanders want to live, whether it's Portsmouth, New Hampshire, Portland, Maine, or Newburyport, Massachusetts, all these places are highly desirable. I was just in Europe the past couple weeks where you have this close density, walkable areas. And unfortunately, a lot of those are now illegal to build in New England because of these minimum lot size requirements and these regulations. It makes sense to get rid of some of those regulations that are obviously restricting the ability to build those neighborhoods and those homes that people want to see. I want to get more into the ballot question and some of Vermont's progress that we've made here over the past couple of years. And we also have a caller, but we have to take a quick commercial break. So Robert, who's on the line, stick with us. We're going to take a quick commercial break, get back to you as soon as we're back from the commercial break. So thanks for listening. We'll be right back after these messages.
2: 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Schedule your annual flu shot at KinneyDrugs.com or walk in anytime. Ages 2 and up in New York, 3 and up in Vermont.
0: And welcome back. We're talking with Alana Bloomsack from Americans for Prosperity about housing affordability and a ballot question in Massachusetts to reduce minimum lot sizes, trying to build more affordable homes. And Alana, we do have a caller, Robert from Bethel. Robert, thanks for sticking with us through the commercial break.
3: No problem, Ross. Alana, you are a walking encyclopedia of land. I used to live in western Massachusetts, perkable piece of land was about 450,000, or an acre was 450,000, which was 20 years ago. But I want to go back to one dynamic that has changed Vermont, and I believe it's changed the whole dynamic of real estate in the country, and that is the Airbnb system. And that program, it's ironic that Alana would be on today because I got a note from Ben Kinsley about these issues about housing. And most importantly, I believe that, second homeowners, they rent them on Airbnb. It eliminates rentable places for Vermonters. So I've been thinking about this, and it's a dynamic that no one really puts attention to. And I believe there should be a 10% tax on out-of-state Vermont or out-of-state people that own homes, that Airbnb them 3-4 times a week. Seriously, I see it every day, and it's got to be taxed. Now, if you're a Vermonter and you open up an Airbnb, you'll get a 3-4% tax, but out-of-staters are making a fortune and eliminating housing for the Vermonters that need it. That's driving the cost. So it's an outplayer. It's a dynamic that has to be looked at, not only in Vermont but across the country. It's shifted the whole real estate industry, and so maybe Alana can point to that. Maybe we can discuss it, but it's a major dynamic in real estate, especially here in Vermont. So hopefully I've made sense, but can Alana address
0: for
3: that?
0: For sure. Thanks so much for calling in, Robert. Really appreciate you joining the conversation. What do you think? I've heard this a lot, the amount of short-term rentals, especially whether it's Airbnb, Vrbo, these companies. How big of a factor is it, to Robert's point, of sucking up a lot of the housing supply out there in states like Vermont compared to, the regulatory red tape and restrictions that we were talking about before the break?
1: So the impact of Airbnb in Vermont specifically may be a bit higher than in other states that are less tourism dependent, right? So Airbnb overall nationwide is not a big driver of the housing crisis, right? In Vermont, that may be less true because Vermont is such a tourist destination. So whether you're talking about a place like Stowe, whether you're talking about skiing or leaf peeping or going in the summertime, so it may be a bit more of an issue in Vermont than in other states that don't really rely on tourism. But overall, at the end of the day, property owners have a right to do what they want, should have a right to do what they want with their property, so long as there's no real risk to public health and safety. So if a property owner wants to rent out their property for a long time, for a short amount of time, that really should be up to them, again, provided that those tenants are not really doing anything that would jeopardize public health and safety. Second homes in Vermont have been a thing for a very long time, even before Airbnb or Vrbo or any of these short-term rental places. Again, Vermont is a very tourism-dependent state, and so, obviously having places on Airbnb or Vrbo or bed and breakfasts or things like that increase the amount of hotel or, lodging beds that are available. Increases the amount of people who can come to Vermont and visit. I know some people in Vermont don't really like that, but tourism is a big driver of the economy in Vermont and does provide a lot of jobs, at least a lot of seasonal jobs. And so really with all the economic benefits that Airbnbs and other lodging opportunities can provide, as well as, of course, the property rights issue. Really, at the end of the day, I do think that Vermont and really states throughout New England really just do need more housing. We're also seeing that in addition to home prices being absurd and in places like Stowe, we're also seeing that home prices are really high or much higher than incomes in places like Burlington, which, you know, more of just a regular city, less tourism dependent. And so the solution for Burlington may be different, may be building more and more housing and not cracking down on Airbnb.
0: So really, I mean, it's a valid concern. I agree that, you know, it could be risky to go after something like that when the tourism industry is kind of holding up the economy here. But the real solution is just to increase the supply of housing being built overall. To get back to the, you know, the minimum lot size requirement question in Massachusetts, has Vermont made any similar steps towards, you know, getting rid of these rules that ironically were set in place to stop, you know, sprawl, but actually resulted in sprawl across rural towns? Because if you have a minimum lot size, you're going to have to build further and further apart. Has Vermont made similar progress to the question in Massachusetts this year?
1: Yes. So in 2023, the Vermont legislature passed the HOME Act, which made several zoning and land use changes, one of which was to mandate that localities allow at least 5 homes per acre in areas served by public water and sewer. So at least 5 single-family homes, land zoned for single-family homes, on areas served by public water and sewer. So that is that basically corresponds to a minimum lot size of 1/4 acre land zoned for single family homes and areas served by public water and sewer. The HOME Act also allowed accessory dwelling units, so granny flats or mother-in-law suites statewide, and also allowed duplexes, so 2-family homes, by right on single-family lots in cities with areas served by public water and sewer as well. So Vermont has made a lot of similar changes to Massachusetts. Again, it's a lot easier from an infrastructure perspective to make these changes in areas served by public water and sewer. You don't obviously need any new hookups or anything like that.

0: and building more homes.
1: Yeah, getting rid of regulations is great. You can't add more mandates to the way people build homes. That would just, I know Massachusetts did that, you know, they deregulated, but then added a whole bunch of, you know, mandates on top of how you build homes. We're coming up on time here, Alana, but, you know, there's a lot of voters out there. This is a top concern. Vermont's losing young people, especially because of this issue, the cost of housing. For voters looking for solutions, you know, what policy commitments should they look for from candidates on the stump in the next couple weeks before Election Day on this issue of housing to know that, their concerns are going to be addressed?
0: Again, really just a focus on deregulation, reducing zoning and land use requirements. And again, to your point, not replacing that deregulation with other new regulations, whether that's energy or conservation requirements or affordable housing mandates or all of these other regulations that could undo some of the good deregulatory work that zoning and land use reform can do. So just focusing on deregulation and ensuring that they're not going to try to add more red tape to make life even worse for property owners.
1: Well, it'll be interesting to see what happens to the south of us in the Commonwealth of Massachusetts. But, you know, Vermont, we've made some progress on these issues. A lot more to be done, especially in the way of getting the building to actually start happening. I will say there's been a bunch of places in Texas and Florida and other places that did these reforms, you know, a few years ago. You're seeing the price drops happening there now. So it does take a little bit to kick in and give it time. But more removal of these regulations, the better to keep our young people here in Vermont where they can afford a home and live, you know, really what the American dream is, home ownership and that form of independence. Make sure to check out Alana's fantastic work. You can visit AmericansForProsperity.org. She has a roadmap to housing reform that you can find on the website and give them a follow at AFPHQ on X. Alana Bloomsack, thank you so much for joining the Vermont Viewpoint. Again, we love to have you on the show anytime.
0: Thanks so much for having me.
1: Gerald Malloy, candidate for U.S. Congress here in Vermont, getting an update from the campaign trail. So stay tuned for Gerald. We'll be right back after these messages.
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5: Leon, great to speak with you, and hope all's well.
1: Same here. It's been a bit since we had you on the show, and with Election Day quickly approaching here, the summer certainly flew by, and now the fall is flying by as well. We're just a couple weeks from Election Day. Wanted to get an update from the campaign trail. What are you hearing from Vermonters as you travel?

0: the state about the issues that they're concerned about that they're going to be voting on this November 3rd?
1: Well, the feedback's been great, Ross, and I have been covering the entire state. And I will tell you, I just saw my opponent, Becca Ballant, at the VPR debate a couple of, 1 week ago almost. And that was the first time I saw her in Vermont, even though she's had 49 days of recess between, getting let go and the election. And she's actually, declined to do another debate on NBC5, which is really, I think, an accountability issue, and she's afraid to try to defend her weak record. And she knows that I'm going to bring up some of the things that she said, which I've done recently, and I'll talk more about that. But across the state, Vermont has realized, as you really look at it, Ross, 20 years of supermajority in the state Senate and, 4 years from her of no results, Vermonters have had it. And what I've tried to tell Vermonters is we need moderate balance in the state, but in Washington, D.C., it's been 25 years since we've had a GOP rep, and we're getting left behind. And so it's been very receptive to me, to include door-to-door all around the state, and the Vermonters are ready for change. We need actual results, not angry rhetoric. So it's been going great.
0: Yeah, I mean, I think a lot of Vermont voters are really focused on solutions. They're in desperate need of solutions to the problems affecting them. Like you mentioned, you had a debate recently. For listeners that may have missed that debate, what were some of the most important differences that were highlighted between yourself and the incumbent Congresswoman Becca Ballant?
1: Well, it was a little disappointing because I only got to ask one question, Ross. But the one question I did ask was basically about the things that she has said as a sitting member of Congress, having taken an oath. And there's things she, frankly, are beyond embarrassing. I mean, they're disgraceful. She has said, that we need, not going to say the whole thing, but we need immigrants to wipe our ASSES. And she's called Republicans mean mother effers, and she said a lot of other things like take to the streets and throw some punches, make some trouble, said some extremely defamatory and derogatory things about the administration, the authority, and those are things that a sitting member of Congress should not say. So for starters, frankly, I think she should resign just based on the things she said. But we didn't even get a chance to get deep into the one thing she's proposing, she's talked about it for 4 years now, is a $500 billion taxpayer-funded, government-led housing program doomed to failure. And look at what just happened up in Shelburne, same type of program, $585,000 apiece, that's the average, for quote-unquote affordable housing. That's because we have the government trying to control and intervention into private industry, and it does not work. And I'll tell you the really disingenuous part about that. I talked about the supermajority. Folks have to take a look at her voting record 8 years in the state Senate, raising the property tax, creating new taxes, creating new programs people don't want, blocking Act 250 reform. I could go on and on, adding brand new programs and policies that cost Vermonters and taxpayers and businesses money and chipping away at the Second Amendment. So you can take a look at all of that, but we got to get government out of intervening in the private sector. And the really disingenuous part about that is she touts her $500 bill as removing barriers to housing construction. Unbelievable. She blocked Act 250 reform, which is the barrier to housing construction. But yet now in Congress, she's going to say, let's have the federal government tell Vermont how to do its zoning. Wrong answer. So a lot of things not going well with not getting results, and she's not showing up. I mean, look at many examples, but look at the State of the Union. And a Medal of Honor winner from Norwich being recognized, she didn't even show up. So we want to see all of that, put it together, and that's why I'm very excited about this race, to actually have a chance to deliver results.
0: Yeah, as we just heard from Alana in the segment before you, Gerald, talking about what's causing the housing problem, it's government regulation that's in the way. So I'm not sure how much, you know, throwing more money from the federal government to housing would result in what we actually need for to lower the cost of housing. You know, so much of Washington, D.C., I think Americans and Vermonters are getting exhausted with, because it's so much theatrics. You know, you mentioned the rhetoric that's used down there. How would you approach, you know, representing Vermonters down in Washington, D.C. in Congress differently than the status quo today?
1: Well, you know, I think the main thing is that my opponent is literally consumed with hate towards one person, President Donald Trump. And I looked actually, you know, that's not my style, but they're actually able to work across the aisle. That's where solutions, we've talked about this, solutions come from somewhere in the middle. And as I go door to door and talk to folks, you know, what's left of the Democrat Party, whatever it is, I personally think it's been hijacked twice now, once by the progressives and now by the DSA. But, you know, all they talk about is Trump. And I get it, and I agree. I'm disappointed in a lot of the policies going on. I do not agree with them in terms of tariffs and the war in Iran and immigration and many other, even the live streaming executions and blocking media from the White House. A lot of disagreements were there. But I'm going to be able to have an impact on those, as opposed to the angry rhetoric and saying the things like I just said, Republicans are mean, you know, MFers. That flips the switch. Now you have no impact. And so I look to actually have an impact on the policies that, you know, frankly, aren't good and the Vermonters are upset about, but also to actually develop legislation. And that's what I was talking about, that $500 billion bill, that's 26% of the entire discretionary funding. And if you read it, and I have, it's 47 pages, it actually creates new government organizations. That's the last thing we need. Private industry can do all of that, you know, for zero taxpayer costs, and legislators could create reform, like in the state and at the federal level, legislation that costs nothing to reduce barriers to incentivize housing.
0: Absolutely. I think, you know, we have to get the government out of the way, not empower the government with more oversight over something as important as housing. I want to get into, Gerald, you know, there's a bunch of issues that the federal government in particular could have a much bigger influence over of fixing some of these problems, specifically in energy and healthcare. And those are some of the biggest differences, I think, in this race between yourself and the incumbent. But we have to take a quick commercial break, so stick with us. 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We'll be right back.
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0: For U.S. Congress here in Vermont. And Gerald, before the break, I alluded to some of the biggest differences really being between yourself and incumbent Representative Ballin, it being in two of the biggest areas where voters have the most frustration, which is the energy costs and health care. Representative Ballin has been a pretty vocal supporter of Green New Deal type policies down in Washington, D.C. What would be your priority on energy policy? Because the federal government does have quite a bit of ability, whether it's permitting reform or, you know, just increasing the supply of energy throughout the country, that they could flex a lot more to help lower the cost of energy. Obviously, there's all these foreign conflicts influencing global prices, but it never hurts to increase domestic production in order to sort of protect our consumers a little more from those global price fluctuations.
1: Right, Ross. Well, you know, for starters, I support American independence and dominance in energy. I think we've been going in that direction. I would go back to the Iran war, having been graduated from West Point and actually done military planning. I'm very disappointed that the administration didn't consider, you know, such a strategic interest as the Strait of Hormuz. I don't think they did a good job in determining, you know, objectives and end states and an exit plan. And it's disappointing, you know, to see gas prices in the 450s and diesel approaching $7 a gallon. I think both, you know, could and will be, you know, maybe even as low as 250 a gallon some point in the near future, which I would try to impact, you know, getting to the table, a ceasefire, and then reaching a meaningful peace agreement in Iran, you know, helping the administration do that. That I'm disappointed in how that's all gone down. It has impacted energy prices. You know, I meet Vermonters. I supported all of the above, you know, energy, of course, in balancing that with, you know, environmental concerns. You know, I tell you, you know, I actually had a very recent in-depth discussions about Vermont Yankee. I think that's a Vermont decision that, you know, if we want to, what we want to do there. But, you know, I do want Vermont to have reasonable, reliable, you know, affordable and environmentally conscious energy decisions and options. You know, and much like my opponent's $500 billion bill, like I said, I read it, 47 pages. Folks ought to read the Green New Deal. I think it's 14 pages. And it would cost, you know, estimates at, I think, $100 trillion to implement that. So it's time to get the representatives in D.C. that are going to put common sense, actual legislation in place. And I think we were going to talk about health care. You know, I have... You know, right on my website, I've got about a dozen areas that I'm going to actually propose legislation to, for instance, you know, to lower prescription costs, no copay for qualified seniors, giving them faster access to, you know, generic medications and actual requirements that PBMs pass negotiated savings on to patients. And as we've talked about this before, Russ, you know, big picture, it's time for term limits. Because that, you know, to me is the reason we have a $40 trillion debt, the reason, you know, Social Security is going to be insolvent in 6 years, the reason health care, Medicare, Medicaid are not, you know, are so costly is because career politicians push that problem down the road. And it's only getting worse. I mean, every year members of Congress get a letter describing that Social Security is going to be insolvent by 2032. Every year for the past 20, they've done next to nothing about that. So I look to get into Congress and actually try to achieve some sort of solution, middle of the road, so that it is solvent long term. And, you know, that's one thing my opponent's, she's not doing any of that. She's completely impactful. And like I said, based on her conduct, really, I think she ought to have resigned already.
0: Yeah, and you talked about healthcare, you know, how it's very frustrating. The debate always seems to be, you know, especially in D.C., to be focused on whether we want more government involvement or just total control of the government over healthcare. Is there another option, another path that you think you could, you know, build, you know, you mentioned some of the issues with the big federal programs. You know, is there a way that there can be middle ground found between those two sides to actually solve some of these really bad access problems across the country, especially in rural states like Vermont?
1: Well, exactly, and there certainly is, and you have to ask yourself why that has not happened, particularly if you look at Vermont's delegation to the Senate, and particularly Senator Sanders talking about health care for 40 years. You know, Congress needs to actually start looking at literally Sherman Act monopolistic collusion activities to actually create and push through legislation, and I know Governor Scott has an executive order related to that, to create and ensure competition, to create and ensure transparency. Why that hasn't been done yet, folks have to ask themselves. I think, you know, frankly, it's on purpose. You know, Senator Sanders and keeps talking about it for 40 years, but it's only Vermont has by income the highest healthcare insurance costs in the nation. And that's because that's literally a competition, primarily competition problem. I just visited a small business, talked to the owner. They, you know, tell me about healthcare. It's like, yeah, every year we have two choices and they're both bad. Other states, what does New Hampshire have? 11 choices. So we need choice, but we need federal legislation to drive, to ensure we have competition. And again, like I said, folks, you got to ask yourself why. Why is this continuing to get worse as opposed to never getting actually better?
0: Yeah, it's every time government has expanded its role in the healthcare, it has benefited the large insurance companies, and it has largely harmed the consumer. The patients have to pay more. It has not lowered the costs. So, taking that other route, I think, is critical. And I think you could find a wide amount of support if people are willing to talk to each other down there. You get the moderate Democrats, the moderate Republicans. You can find a path to success. Gerald, for the undecided voters out there, what is your closing message to them in these last couple weeks before Election Day? Of why, things have been going poorly for them, and why your campaign is the answer instead of the status quo.
1: Well, a couple of things there, Ross. Real quick, the universal health care, tried it in Vermont, didn't work because Democrat Governor Shulman canceled it. So that's what the, the other governor candidate is proposing. And to me, it's very disappointing that all three members of the current delegation now have endorsed her against Governor Phil Scott. Phil Scott's not the problem. It's a super majority, 20 years. And majority 30 years in the state legislature, that's the problem. Vermonters are looking for, they want common sense, they want moderate, balanced representation. The far left has led Vermont to this, unaffordable cost of living, housing crisis, or crises. And it's time for change, and it's time for balance. We haven't had any balance in Washington, D.C. in 25 years. And I bring 40 years of service and leadership positions delivering results, to include in the most competitive environment of business, and even, decorated combat veterans. So, and I'm not going to embarrass Vermonters. I'm going to act with decorum. And that's the choice they have, me versus Becca Ballin. And it's time. It's time for change. And she, going all the way back to her 8 years in the state Senate, all the things that she did in that supermajority, which is really the key point. Supermajority, bad. It has failed Vermont, and it's led Vermont to become, a cost of living crisis. I want to actually deliver results to impact that at the federal level. And work with our governor, whoever that is. Work with the governor. It's pretty clear now. You ought to be able to see none of the trio effectively works with the governor, and that impacts Vermont also.
0: Yeah, I can't think of a worse idea than exporting Vermont's policy decisions that have led to the affordability issues here to the national level. I don't think that's a good idea. Great message, Gerald. Always great to have you on the show. Wish you the best of luck.
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0: Welcome back to the second hour of the Vermont Viewpoint with Ross Connolly. 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Join the conversation, 802-244-1777. Next up, we have Nick Murray from Lead, Maine, here to talk about one of the most hotly contested and watched races in the country for the midterms, the U.S. Senate race in the Pine Tree State of Maine. Nick, thanks so much for joining the show.
4: Hey, Ross. Thanks for having me on.
0: So we're 3 weeks from Election Day. I'm not sure. It's stiff competition this year, but I think Maine might have had the most drama in the Senate race between, you know, Graham Plattner, who was the original pick for the Democrat side. Now it's Troy Jackson. It's been like almost a reality TV show. What is the political environment like in Maine, you know, 3 weeks out from Election Day? What issues are voters really focused on?
4: Yeah, I mean, as it has been this year, cost of living and affordability, I think, has been on top of mind. And the polls show that in terms of what issues voters are worried about. I mean, I think accountability is also something that folks are thinking about as well. Is the state, is the government that I'm paying for accountable to me, or who is it accountable? And I think that is going directly to this Senate race. It's an example of, you know, do I go with the safe choice in Senator Collins, who's been there for decades and has represented Maine and has risen to a really powerful place in the Senate? Or do I go with a relative, you know, new face on the national stage, but somebody who has been around Augusta for a long time? I think it is coming down to that core choice for Maine voters this election is, who do you sort of blame for how you feel right now? And how the economy feels right now. You know, do you blame D.C.? Do you blame the Republicans in general? Do you blame Trump? Or, you know, are you looking to who has held the reins in Augusta for the last several years, decades even, you could say? And, I mean, that's Troy Jackson. You know, Troy Jackson's record is president of the Maine Senate, presiding over the state, presiding over Augusta, and trying to push Governor Mills in an even more radical direction. So, his record, I think, speaks for itself. And it's the same thing on the governor's side, the governor's race. Hannah Pingree has been a top advisor to Governor Mills. So it's really, you know, how do voters feel about who is catching blame for how they feel right now? I think that's my read. And the polls, you know, the polls aren't necessarily judging that. I don't think pollsters have a great handle on Maine, and obviously Susan Collins has a pretty good benefit on how the polls treat her in the aftermath. So I think that's really it. You know, that's the central question: who are voters blaming for their struggles right now economically?
0: Very similar political environment to here in Vermont. Just a frustration with cost of living. That's largely been driven by these state level policies. And, you know, you mentioned, you know, I think in 2020, Susan Collins overperformed the polls by at least 10 points. So a lot of folks do tend to look at her as a more independent, you know, representative of Maine voters. But so often these Senate races, these big ticket Senate races, devolve into sort of national type elections. Do you see like the focus being on those national issues, or is it more focused on those state specific concerns, where I'm sure, you know, Senator Collins would like to focus on, you know, the track record of someone like Troy Jackson, who was in place when a lot of those unpopular policies were passed in the Maine State House?
4: Yeah, I think it really requires voters to think about how Maine stacks up with the rest of the country. The fact that, you know, voters are reminded that we have the fifth highest tax burden in the state. We have the fourth highest electricity costs in the country, fifth highest tax burden in the country. And so, it just all comes to, how does Maine stack up? How does our cost of living stack up to other states?

0: compared to other places. I mean, when you look at the cost and tax burden scoring rankings around the country, Maine is up there with California, New York, Hawaii, Illinois. You know, it's not a good company to be in. You know, one of these is not like the other. Generally, it should not be as expensive as it is to live in Maine. I think Mainers feel that. And, you know, I think they understand that Troy Jackson has held the reins for so long in Augusta. He's been there. He's presided over a lot of this stuff. He knows what policies, he's put in the last several years. And so just because they're not working now doesn't mean you bring the same person back in to fix it. I think that's really the central pitch that Republicans are making to voters this year, is that, you know, you have to look at who's been in control of policies that most directly affect your life. And the reason that energy costs are so much higher now is not just because of one thing that's happened this year. It's decades, the foundation of policy that's prioritized ideology over people's well-being.
1: Mm-hmm. Yeah, I thank you for bringing up that comparison. I use it all the time. Just, you don't have to look far across New England, northern New England, to see there are policies that are working, there are policies that aren't working, and it's clear as day. I try to beat that drum all the time that, you know, the strategy of New Hampshire is clearly working for Granite Staters. They're paying less. Affordability is still a problem, but it's not as bad as it is in Maine or Vermont or Massachusetts, for that matter. The only difference is the legislative policy that they have passed. You mentioned Troy Jackson, you know, has this long record of supporting a lot of those policies that have resulted in the price increases that Mainers are seeing on shelves. Do you think, and I'm sure, you know, Senator Collins is using that record in public communications and her ads. Do you think it's connecting with voters, and that his record as Senate president has become a liability for him?
0: You know, it's hard to tell how folks are reacting to, you know, are they reacting to how they feel in the economy, or are they catching any of the messages that campaigns are throwing at them? And when I talk to people who aren't necessarily following politics as closely as my coworkers at Lead Maine and I, and folks in the kind of general Maine political universe are, they're really tired of all the ads. They're tired of all the mail and the texts and the calls. So, you know, early voting is open right now. So that's a lot. That's a great way for folks to opt out of all of this stuff. But I think it's hard to see how so much money in this state, For good reason, I guess, there's a lot of attention on Maine because it holds the balance of power in the U.S. Senate. It kind of determines whether President Trump can get anything done. So it makes a lot of sense that there's a lot of attention on Maine. But the fact is, when you get to $200-300 million spent in a tiny state of 1.3 million people on a single race, you get to this point of saturation. And so I think it just adds to the frustration that people have with politics. I don't know. Does it depress turnout? Does it increase turnout? I think ultimately that's what it comes down to. You know, this is going to be a close race here. I think the state legislative races can also be very close, and it's going to come down to turnout. You know, are the campaigns actually turning out the people that they know, will potentially vote, you know, their way? And so I think Republicans as well as Democrats are targeting folks who they think are kind of swing, maybe low propensity voters who are on their side. I think that's ultimately what it's going to be. Does the turnout look more like 2024, or does it look more like 2022? And in Maine, those were very different breakdowns in election years. I mean, the reason that the Republicans in the state house are so close, they're flipping three seats in the state house, means the Republicans get the majority in Augusta. And that's coming off of 2024. Coming off of 2022, did not look so good. So it's the question of, does the turnout model look closer to a 2024? And so that kind of gets, you know, it gets, I think, Republicans in Maine a little worried, because you don't necessarily want to think that Trump is on the ballot, right? You don't want people to be thinking about Donald Trump when they go to vote in Maine. And it is in a lot of states. His approval ratings are very low. obviously people are not excited about the fact that he, started this war in Iran that has spiked oil prices this year. So, obviously Republicans are trying to make the case that, hey, everyone's got the same president, but you have these people running for who want a promotion, who have been in control of Augusta for so long, and this is the reason why you're feeling this. So do folks bring that pain to the polls? Do they bring it to their town hall to go vote early? Or do they kind of just opt out and sit out of the process because it's sort of hard to get motivated when things are so hard and you're being battered by all these messages?
1: Well, I'm sure Republicans, independents, Democrats in Maine all agree that they can't wait for the ads in the mail to stop after November 3rd. I want to get into some of the other races. CD2 as a competitive race in Maine, and obviously the focus at the state level. But we have to take a quick commercial break next, so stick with us. 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We'll be right back.
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3: News this hour from Town Hall. I'm Keith Peters in Washington. The Department of Justice is reportedly threatening California with legal action due to alleged non-citizens on voter rolls. Daniel Martindale has this story.
4: That's according to Reuters. The DOJ has reportedly sent separate letters to California Secretary of State Shirley Weber and Dean Logan, the top election official for Los Angeles County. On Tuesday, it gave California officials 48 hours to review a thumb drive. It says contains the names of undocumented people who may be registered to vote in the November 3rd midterm elections. In the letters shared with Politico, Acting Deputy Attorney General Trent McCotter gives the officials a Thursday deadline. If the deadline isn't met, he says the United States will have no choice but to seek emergency relief. I'm Daniel Martindale.
3: Retirees are getting a 3.6% Social Security raise come January, Sarah Lee Kessler reports.
5: The Social Security Administration making that announcement Wednesday morning after analyzing inflation data. Social Security retirement benefits go up every year based on the cost of living. In 2027, that'll mean an extra $75 a month for 72 million Americans, and that's the biggest Social Security bump since 2023. I'm Sarah Lee Kessler.
3: PG&E is warning about 70,000 California customers in 29 counties that a power outage could be imminent.
6: The utility says it's monitoring a potential dry offshore wind event that could damage power lines and increase the risk of a catastrophic wildfire. PG&E says activation of the public safety power shutoff is strictly for safety and could last until Saturday. Company officials also say conditions and the areas affected could be subject to change. Rich Thomason reporting.
3: On Wall Street.
6: Company officials also say conditions and the areas affected could be subject to change. Rich Thomason reporting.
3: On Wall Street, the Dow down by 48 points. The NASDAQ plunged 511. The S&P declined 86. More at townhall.com.
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9: Consumer prices rose 3.7% annual rate in September as gas costs skyrocketed.
10: The Consumer Price Index, a broad measure of goods and services costs across the U.S. economy, rose a seasonally adjusted 0.6% for the month, putting the 12-month rate at 3.7%. Stripping out volatile food and energy costs, so-called core CPI rose 0.3% for the month and was up 2.6% on an annual basis. Bernie Bennett, Washington.
11: Bank of America being hit with more than $1 billion in penalties.
9: over alleged money laundering.
11: Treasury says the fines stem from the bank's failure to report over $5 billion in suspicious transactions, including some that were indicative of Chinese money laundering networks. The fine comes days after American Express was hit with a $300

0: $150 million penalty over similar allegations. I'm Mark Mayfield.
1: On Wall Street, the Dow lost 48 points, and NASDAQ off 511. For the Wall Street Business Report, I'm Bob Agnew.
2: News and analysis at townhall.com. Grocery store giant Kroger is planning to lay off 3,000 corporate employees over the next 3 years.
3: The company made the announcement Monday. In a memo to employees, Kroger said it must adapt to take advantage of technology. Last month, Kroger laid out its AI plans that said it will aim to improve the customer experience, make work easier for associates, and produce better business outcomes. The company employs around 409,000 workers. It has more than 2,700 stores across the nation under several brands, including Ralph's, Smith's, and Fred Meyer. I'm at Mattinson.
2: Bank of America is being hit with $1 billion in penalties over alleged money laundering. The U.S. Treasury announced on Tuesday over $1.2 billion in penalties against the nation's second largest bank, allegedly for failing to report over $5 billion in suspicious transactions. More on these stories at townhall.com.
4: And we're back talking with Nick Murray from Lead Maine about the big focus nationally on the Maine elections, especially the U.S. Senate race. But Nick, there's also one of the biggest potential pickup opportunities for Republicans on the House of Representatives side in Maine in CD2, which for listeners unfamiliar, it is all of rural Maine north of the southern portion. So it encompasses most of the state of Maine. And you have former Governor LePage, who has, you know, lots of name recognition, you know, long-term built-up network of support. Does he have that momentum in CD2 to actually buck what may be a national trend, especially in the House side of Democrats being able to retain seats or flip seats? He actually has an opportunity to flip a seat.
5: Yeah, a Republican has held that seat before Jared Golden for a little bit. Bruce Poliquin, I believe, served 3 or 4 terms. The district, CD2, is a swing district, but it is much more conservative than you would think of a purple district. You know, it's certainly its own animal. It's very different from the first district in Maine. As you mentioned, the second district is most of rural Maine, including the far, far north, down east, a good amount of the coast, and then you also get Lewis and Auburn area in there as well. So it's a very vibrant district, but very independent leaning, and I think more conservative on the sort of populist axis, and that's why you saw Jared Golden, the Democrat, hold that seat since 2018. He's definitely, he was a Blue Dog Democrat, called himself that, definitely voted that way. And has been very populist, stuck up for the lobstermen when they're fighting against the federal government and all this. Even he endorsed Republican Mike Lawler, congressman out of Long Island, New York, in his race this year because he worked closely with him, and Lawler stood up for the lobstermen. And so, Jared Golden is an independent Democrat, and I think that's why he's done with it, done with D.C., because it doesn't go well for you if you don't play along with the party down there. So that is all to say that the district is much more favorable to Paul LePage than his opponent, Matt Dunlap, who is certainly more liberal than the district would normally lean. I think Dunlap is a pretty big bet for Democrats, but considering the field of candidates for CD2, it was really leaning on the progressive side too. So I think that district is certainly more favorable to Paul LePage, but it does come down to turnout. The campaigns really have to turn folks out. No matter what, in order to really seal a victory.
4: Is the turnout to that point, is the turnout really focused, all being driven by the U.S. Senate race, do you think? If Susan Collins is able to win re-election, is that going to carry down ticket? I guess, has she been doing the work to sort of shore up support for people below her on the ballot, especially at the state level, folks like Bobby Charles running for governor, that's really trying, but is being outspent quite a bit by the other side.
5: Certainly. I mean, having Senator Collins on the ballot is always an organizational boost. And I mean, just having the national attention on this race is going to focus. It focuses a lot of independent expenditures, a lot of independent groups that are also doing their own door knocking and advocacy operations, and then get out the vote operations as well. And so, you know, not only having the Collins campaign on top of overlaid all of this, you have that national attention. You know, you as a Republican in Maine, Republicans in Maine are hoping that the Collins campaign, the Collins popularity at the top of the ticket helps folks down the ticket. But the polling has shown that the Republican for governor, Bobby Collins popularity at the top of the ticket helps folks down the ticket. But the polling has shown that the Republican for governor, Bobby Charles, is lagging considerably against his challenger and lagging Susan Collins' numbers. I mean, even if you take Collins' numbers in the polls, which I think are lower than they probably will be, she's around 48, 49, 50%. Bobby Charles is somewhere around 40 or lower. So you see that's a considerable gap for Maine Republicans. And so I think that's the challenge for them, is trying to see how you close that gap. All of the moderate voters, swing, you know, independent voters in Maine, this massive block of voters, a lot of these people are voting for Susan Collins, but they have voted for Janet Mills for governor in the past. You know, they may vote for Angus King for Senate as well. And so, you know, you can't pin these folks down into a party. But I think what Susan Collins offers is that stable, sort of steady hand versus a Troy Jackson, where folks kind of have learned more and more about him. I think it's starting to reflect in his poll numbers. I don't think Jackson has the staying power that a Susan Collins, the gravitas that a Susan Collins has. But then that also, you know, it's hard to also relay that down ticket to a candidate like Bobby Charles, who folks aren't necessarily familiar with, just started hearing about this year, and in the primary, you know, did a lot to be the kind of most Trump adjacent or Trump coded candidate, if you will. So, you know, that kind of leave a gap for him as well to make up. That makes it a lot more difficult. Susan Collins is just, you know, she's a different animal. And I think we'll see an interesting breakdown in those results of where is that gap, the biggest or the smallest, you know, where does the state legislative or the governor candidate get closest or maybe even exceed Collins' share. It's going to be show a really interesting mosaic of the different political stripes of Maine.
4: It is fascinating because it seems to be, you know, often the opposite of what's happening here in Vermont. The frustration at the state level is driving folks to try to vote for, you know, support moderates. It's what happened in 2024 because there's no action at the state level. But, you know, in Maine, you might have the Republicans be able to retain the U.S. Senate and gain a seat in Congress, but lag behind at the state level, which is, you got to imagine, the biggest frustration of Maine voters is actually those state level politics and policies that are driving up costs. I like to say, you know, Jackson just seems like Plattner without the personality. You know, so
5: and
4: it certainly seems. Mm-hmm.
5: And he has an actual record. You know, Troy Jackson has been in Augusta and he has supported these policies that have driven energy costs up over 40% since he was there, you know, and then they try to say that they're fixing the program and all this. You know, if you wanted to fix the solar subsidy program that's jacking up people's costs, you just repeal it. If you're committed to actually lowering costs and affordability, you would get out of this renewable gas initiative and the renewable portfolio standards that put ideology over people's well-being.
4: Yeah, which is quite ironic because you're going to have a bunch of people that vote against Troy Jackson and vote for Susan Collins because of his state level record. And then, you know, unfortunately, possibly voting down ticket for the same policies that Jackson
5: right.
4: supported in Augusta. So hopefully, I know Lead Maine is you know, on the forefront there in the Pine Tree State, trying to get the word out on those policies, how it's impacting folks. Make sure to visit leadmaine.com. That's leadmaine.com. And you can give Nick a follow on X at Nick Murr or Lead Maine at lead_Maine. Nick, always great having you on, you know, breaking down these issues. So many shared sort of trends between Vermont and Maine. So something for listeners to take away for what's happening here. Obviously, we'd love to have you back on as Election Day gets closer and then passes. All eyes are on the Pine Tree State. Our prayers are with you dealing with all the advertisements.
5: Thank you. I appreciate it. Always glad to come on. Thanks for the time.
4: Absolutely. Thanks so much for joining. We'll have you back on soon. And closing out the show, up next, we have John Goodnight.

0: On talking about Ukraine, Russia escalations, riots in France, and warnings for the Western world to stay tuned for John coming up next. You're listening to the Vermont Viewpoint with Ross Connolly. We'll be right back.
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0: 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You can catch all of our unique local programming. And in this last 30 minutes, you can call into the show with your questions and comments, 802-244-1777. Last but certainly not least up, we have John Goodnight, our favorite foreign policy expert here on the Vermont Viewpoint, to talk about a couple issues. John, thanks so much for joining. Unfortunately, there's no shortage of foreign policy issues to keep having you back on the show.
2: Of course, absolutely. And thanks for having me, Russ.
0: So to start off, we heard it in the news break during the commercials. Big escalation has been happening over the past couple weeks between Ukraine and Russia, with both sides having very aggressive, whether it's drone strikes or missile strikes, against key energy infrastructure. Why should Americans be concerned about this escalation?
2: Yeah, absolutely. I mean, energy is the hot issue right now around the country. It relates directly to affordability. If you can't turn your lights on, you can't heat your house, you can't cool your house, you can't cook, you're going to have a lot of upset people on your hands. And the world energy market, as we've discovered between the Iran war and conflict between Ukraine and Russia, that the energy market is very fragile. The infrastructure itself and the bombings, the long-range drone strikes on oil refineries and such from both the Russians and the Ukrainians, this has been going on since 2025. And there's estimates that the Ukrainians have affected about 40% of Russia refinery capacity and put their diesel production down roughly about 30%. So this is something that's continued to escalate and to happen, but a lot more people are starting to pay attention to this now because it's starting to affect the global market, starting to affect Americans in particular. It's adding on to the Strait of Hormuz closure and the Iran war already adds a lot of tension onto an already tense situation. It's why the ever so green Germans and their net zero policies started burning coal again since the Russia-Ukraine war started, because the Germans, in all their wisdom, made themselves dependent on Russian oil. And so now that no longer exists for them, they are now burning coal, probably the dirtiest form of energy that you can actually have. But now it's starting to be talked about a lot more because it's actually starting to impact prices here in the United States. I continue to be shocked when I look at the price of oil. And when I say I'm shocked, I'm not shocked at how high it is. I'm actually shocked that it's not higher. I don't think the market is including and baking into the cake a lot of these future long-term. One, we don't really see any clear conclusion to the Russia-Ukraine crisis right now. We don't see any clear end to what's happening in Iran and the Strait of Hormuz. Even if we did see a clear end to these things, we're still not baking into the cake the reinsurance markets of actually exporting all this energy again. So this is going to continue to be an issue, and Zelensky knows that this is going to hurt U.S. midterms and hurt the president and his administration hard, whereas Zelensky would like to see more Democrat Congress back in power.
0: Yeah, a lot to unpack there. And I know President Trump, you know, has been vocal saying, no more strikes to Ukraine, no more strikes against Russian refineries, especially when it comes to diesel. You know, I was in Europe the past couple of weeks. There is a huge concern around getting diesel across the continent of Europe, more so there than here, because we do have refining capacity here. but it affects global prices. So the president, you know, says no more strikes, and then they just continue to strike. Both sides continue to strike back and forth. Where does it go from here? Like, who's actually, you know, going to be the big person in the room to say we need to stop this escalation? It's not resulting in any movement on the front lines whatsoever.
2: Of course not. Of course not. And we're not really going to ever. Like, the front lines is a whole nother issue. We could do an entire radio show just about the front lines and how they literally do not move. And that's why both sides are resorting to these energy tactics. How can you hurt kind of the domestic? How can you hurt the morale? And that's why, you know, I don't know if there's going to be an adult in the room. Unfortunately, in the U.S. side, we have foreign policy decision makers in the presidency that, and I mean, just the U.S. in general has done this for so long, we're all a bunch of third graders cosplaying a Marvel comic book out on the playground, that everything has these clear lines of good and evil, and all the good guys going to have all their interests aligned, and all the bad guys are going to all be evil together, you know, like some sort of James Bond Spectre organization, when really what matters at the end of the day is interest. And what we're experiencing now is consequences of not being clear about interest. Zelensky's goal is to defeat Russia. His interest is to stop a Russian invasion into Ukraine and to win that war. Russia's goal is to take that land. Neither Putin or Zelensky cares what the price at the pump is for Americans. If anything, Zelensky would like to see that cost continue to go up because he's had more success getting money out of the United States when there was a Democrat Congress in charge. So I don't really see, and I don't mean to be too nihilistic here, but in the short term and the medium term, I don't see really any pausing to this getting any better, as much as we have a bunch of toddlers all pointing the fingers saying he touched me first. No, she touched me first. And there's no adults in the room, unfortunately.
0: Yeah, unfortunately, they're toddlers that have drones and long-range missile capabilities. You know, it's been, to that point, it's been now 4.5 years since the full-scale invasion by Russia, something nobody that is sensible condones. You know, and it's been since 2014, over 10 years since the initial start of the conflict. And to your point, there hasn't been really any progress whatsoever of either side, unless you measure progress by decimating populations. Is there any ability, you know, the president tried it when he first came back into office, of trying to resolve this diplomatically? Clearly that has been a failure. Do you see anything on the horizon that could indicate that, you know, the two sides could figure out a way to end this peacefully?
2: Not currently, because I don't think, actually, and this will probably surprise a lot of people with the way the media covers this war, I don't think Zelensky wants an end to this war currently, because if Zelensky has an end to this war, that means he'd have to be serious about cleaning up corruption in the country. People would actually ask him questions of where the unmarked money went, where the unmarked arms went. And additionally, Zelensky would actually have to have an election, and his approval ratings are not as high as people here in the Western world really think they are. The Ukrainians are getting very tired of this war. They don't want to have 60-year-olds being drafted into a conflict in the World War I style trench warfare where the lines don't move at all. I think really the reality of this, we have a little bit of an Occam's razor here. I don't want to oversimplify ending conflict, but we see where this line is right now. I think the best solution for every side involved here is to basically draw that line. I know that that's not what Zelensky or the Ukrainians want, but that saves a lot more lives. You demilitarize kind of a neutral zone, and you don't even really get like a formal end to the conflict. We all want these big treaties to be signed. I don't even know if you need something like that. You could just kind of let the conflict die out, or have a agreed upon ceasefire that just lasts permanently, i.e. South Korea, North Korea. And that would at least end the killing. It would allow the energy markets to begin to recover. It would allow the Europeans, who have supposedly and this probably tees us up for our next segment, who have supposedly promised the Ukrainians billions and billions of dollars to help rebuild Ukraine once the war ends. I'll believe it when I see it. But that's where I think that this war should go, but it's not where this war is going whatsoever. A lot of egos involved, a lot of pride involved, and a lot of national interest involved.
0: Yeah, and it's really, it seems to be completely unpredictable where Putin stands. I think it certainly seems like,

0: energy infrastructure certainly escalates things and makes it worse. So hopefully cooler heads prevail. I do want to get to the situation in France and now Belgium and the potential spreading across the rest of Europe, that I have a pretty clear idea of what's actually causing this. But we have to take a quick commercial break, John, so stick with us. You're listening to the Vermont Viewpoint with Ross Connolly. We'll be right back.
1: Major General Greg Knight, former Vermont Adjutant General for the stations of Radio Vermont. You're about to hear the 14th and last, for now, in our series about the Vermont Army National Guard 1st Battalion 172nd Armored deployment to Iraq from June 2005 to June 2006, known as Task Force Sabre. Aftermath. We came home to normal, or whatever approximated normal for each of us. As I got used to the idea of being home, I reflected on Ramadi and what we did there. Our mission, at least as I recall it, was to stabilize Al-Anbar province and set the conditions for a peaceful transition to civilian governance, or something like that. A lofty, idealistic notion for sure. Stabilizing the province was a subjective assessment. For the life of me, I cannot remember anyone talking about what winning looked like. Seems like that should have been mentioned somewhere. Maybe I just missed it. We did some amazing things, giving the people of Iraq a glimpse of freedom they'd not seen in 30 years. Now, whether that remains 20 years later is a question only they can answer. I know we tried to leave it better than we found it. Our operations in Ramadi remind me of the quote from Prussian General Karl von Clausewitz, "War is a continuation of politics by other means." Ramadi was hard. It was dangerous and unforgiving. What came after, as many of us were to discover, was by some measure worse. Deployments are challenging for families, for employers, and most certainly for the veterans who serve in uniform. The soldiers of Task Force Sabre left the most dangerous city in the world and returned home to a place vastly different from the one they left. But I am of the view that no one comes home the same. That's not good or bad. But the experience of going to war changes you, whether you're pulling the trigger or not. Many of us went back to civilian life without issue. Many of us went back to civilian life without issue, but too many fell into the bottle or dealt with other substance abuse challenges. Marriages ended. Some found themselves on the wrong side of the law. Many put their experiences in a box and stored it somewhere in their head. Sometimes the ghosts come out, but they don't talk about it. Traumatic brain injury, post-traumatic stress, anxiety, depression, adjustment disorder, all were themes we'd become familiar with in the months and years that followed Ramadi. Perhaps the most tragic outcome of deployment to Ramadi and other locations as part of the global war on terror was the exposure to open-air burn pits, airborne hazards, and other toxins. Since Ramadi, I've lost many friends to mental health issues and cancers that appeared far too early in life. We've all lost colleagues to suicide, brain cancer, liver cancer, prostate cancer, colon cancer, lung cancer, pancreatic cancer, esophageal cancer, lymphatic cancer, and many other conditions known to the VA. I could list over a dozen names of veterans who've died from these cancers, and that's just the ones I know about. How many have we lost in the past 20 years that we'll never hear about? Those that came home and died, likely never associating their illness with deployment. They're as dead as if they were killed in action. I doubt we'll ever understand the real cost of war. Getting veterans enrolled in the VA healthcare system, where these ailments can be recorded and tracked, is a challenge. Vets are cynical about the VA and the excruciating, tedious bureaucracy of applying for disability claims. They don't want to go through the voluminous paperwork to be adjudicated by some unseen and unknown person, which may result in nothing at all, or more information being required. I had one veteran recently tell me he wouldn't go through the lengthy process of applying for disability benefits or VA services, saying simply, to them, we're cheaper when we're dead. After watching far too many of our veterans become ill or die since our return, I'm certain we're all carrying something that's going to impact on our health too early in life. That's a hell of a thanks for your service. This concludes our series on Task Force.

0: 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I hope you found it worthwhile listening. 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
2: 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You're leading the show. 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
4: Fair ball, base hit into left field, and the Brewers have tied it up. 1-1 as Contreras delivers. Swing and a line drive, base hit center field. Yelich delivers. The captain with a two-run single, and the Brewers have the lead. It's 3-2. Jimenez back, turns and looks, and it's way out of here. Contreras has tied this one up at four. Swing and a little flare out into center field. That's a base hit. And the Brewers add a run, and it's 7-4. Swing and a miss. Got it. Milwaukee takes the first two in this NLCS out to Los Angeles.
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5: Hi there and welcome in. 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Let's begin with an update on the postseason schedule. It's changed due to a rainy forecast for Cleveland tomorrow night. That's moved Game 3 of the ALCS between the Rays, Game 3 of the ALCS between the Rays and Guardians to 1 Eastern first pitch. And then ESPN radio coverage starts at 12:30 Eastern. Game 4 of the NLCS for the Brewers and Dodgers moved up to 8 Eastern for the first pitch. ESPN radio coverage at 7:30 Eastern. Milwaukee is up 2-0 on the two-time defending World Series champs. Teams with home field advantage who've gone up 2-0 in a best-of-seven series have gone on to win that series 95% of the time over the last four decades. The only teams to come back from a 2-0 deficit over that span, the Diamondbacks against the Phillies in the 2023 NLCS and the Red Sox against the Yankees, you may recall, in the 2004 ALCS, and both teams won those series in seven games. Brewers manager Pat Murphy.
6: The way I look at it, you're climbing a mountain and you're getting really close to the top. And when you are, usually that path narrows a little bit. You know what I mean? It's not as wide. When you start the mountain, it seems like this wide. And then as you get closer and closer, most mountains are like that. And I think as you get closer, you just got to keep your footing, keep your head down, and you can't look too far ahead. When you look up for the prize, oh, where's the top? You might step in a crack or a pothole, right? You got to just keep your head down and go forward. You know, adversity's coming, you know, all that kind of stuff could possibly come whenever. Just keep responding, keep your head down and keep going. The belief had to be there at some point, you know, like they didn't just wake up yesterday morning or this morning and say, you know, we could do this thing. You know, I think their belief has been there. Yelich just spoke openly about it. I think the guys followed the lead. Contreras has spoke openly about it. This is what we're doing. But you got to keep your head down and take each step.
5: Milwaukee's never led 3-0 in a best-of-seven series and has lost each of the franchise's three previous best-of-sevens, the 1982 World Series to the Cardinals, 2016, 2018 NLCS, and 2025 NLCS, with those last two series dropping both to the Dodgers. The Dodgers are trailing 2-0 in a best-of-seven series for the first time since the 2021 NLCS, a series they lost to the Braves in six. They are the first team to trail 2-0 in the league championship series, despite scoring the first run in each of the first two games. games of the series since the 2017 Cubs at the Dodgers. This is the 13th time the Dodgers are trailing in a best of 7-2-0. They have rallied from such a deficit four times, tied with the Yankees for the most in Major League history. Of course, one of the main storylines for tonight's game is of L.A. megastar Shohei Ohtani. He will be in the lineup for game number 3. Ohtani still bothered by left knee and arm issues that prevented him from pitching since early July. He's adamant he's closer to recovering from his slump. He hasn't homered since August 18th. He's driven in only one run since then. He went 11 for 70 with 29 strikeouts to finish the regular season, accumulating only 3 extra base hits in the process. He is just 3 for 20, 7 Ks, 3 walks, 1 stolen base, no home runs over 6 postseason games for manager Dave Roberts.
7: He feels good enough to be in there. He's close to finding something with his swing, and I feel great about it. And so, yeah, he wants to be in there and help us win a ball game and win a championship. So great conversation, and I'm excited about having him in there.
8: We know Shohei is never going to say, or is not the type of guy to say, I can't go. How much of it this time was, do you think there was a little bit of sales job on his part, that he's really sincere and I really can do this? Or, you know, did you get to detect a little different? Because you've had some of these conversations before.
7: I would say the word I would use is conviction. He was very convicted that he is onto something mechanically. He was adamant that he can help us. He's well enough to help us win a baseball game. And so that's all I needed to hear. I've never wavered in the fact and my belief in him and, you know, the work that he's putting in.
5: Ohtani is set to bat 6 tonight. That's the lowest he's hit since joining the Dodgers 3 years ago. Dodgers, by the way, just 2 for 26 with runners in scoring position this series, and both of those hits are by Andy Páez. Stat of the day brought to you by hands-free Skechers Slip-Ins Aeroburst, high-performance running shoes that cut through the wind. Now let's head to Hollywood for a preview of game number 3. Alongside ESPN MLB analyst and former major leaguer Doug Glanville, here's Boog Shambi.
9: All right, Christine, thanks very much. We get ready for Game 3 of the National League Championship Series here tonight. And the Dodgers are up against the ropes, Dougie. Down 2-0. They turn to Blake Snell here tonight, and they need a good outing from him.
10: Yeah, they need a great outing from Snell, and he's provided it before against the Brewers. 8 innings, 1 hit, no runs. He's been someone that has these big games in him, and that's why the Dodgers acquired Blake Snell. Part of it is what he can bring in these types of games. So it's all in the command, though. Changeup, curveball, fastball. Will he be able to locate the way he needs? Because the Brewers are a team that gets on base, they walk, and they create their pressure by, once they're on base, they will cause all kinds of havoc. So it's a matter of him being able to control and command.
9: Robert Gasser gets the start for the Brewers here in this one, and we'll get to him in a second, but the Dodgers have got to figure out a way to score some runs, hit the ball over the wall.
10: I mean, well, preferably early too for them, because, you know, the Brewers are a team that one run is just simply not enough. They're very good at manufacturing one run. They'll bunt, they'll move runners over. It's when they are getting behind by multiple run deficits where it challenges a little bit, because they don't have the prolific home runs in their repertoire. It's like, so they need the ability to stay close, and they've done that all postseason long, and that's what the Dodgers are trying to run away from.
9: As far as the Dodgers are concerned, we mentioned with Snell going, they go with a little bit of a different lineup, actually. Miguel Rojas gets the start, and again, part of the reason with he and Edmund is because of the lefty Gasser.
10: Yeah, they're trying to counter Gasser. Gasser's really tough against lefties, and almost 100 points differential in terms of batting average. And we saw that when he pitched in the earlier series against the Padres. So he is tough, and they have a lot of confidence on him. He seems unflappable in critical situations. So they want to try to counter him with some right-handed bats and try to figure out how to get to him early enough where then they can take advantage of having a lead, they hope, against that bullpen.
9: Yeah, score early and see if they get this crowd involved for the Dodgers. We'll see. Time now to send it back to the studio as we get ready for Game 3. Here's Christine Lisi.
5: Well, thank you. When it comes to Game 3 in a best-of-seven series when trailing 2-0, the Dodgers are 12-1 all-time with the only loss, the 1966 World Series when they were swept by the Orioles in 4. And the Dodgers haven't dropped 3 in a row in a single postseason since being swept by Arizona in the NLDS a couple of years ago. L.A. third baseman Max Muncy sat down earlier today with Boog.
9: All right, Christine, thanks very much. And here with the Dodgers, Max Muncy. Give me some baseball stuff in terms of what specifically you all are going to have to do to get back into this series.
11: Just play a fraction like ourselves. You know, I mean, the way we're kind of looking at it, we played absolutely as bad as we can play, and we still had a chance to win both games in Milwaukee. And with our starting staff, you know, we're always going to be in every game. And so offensively, if we can just find a way to pick up the slack, even just a tiny bit, you know, we feel like we're going to be in a really good spot. And, you know, that's why for us, it's not really any panic, and we got an opportunity to, you know, to kind of punch them in the mouth tonight.
9: There is an element as well with all of your postseason experience. You've played in games like this, a lot of games like this, games even more high stress environments than this.
11: Yeah, you know, we've had a lot of experience over here, and you know, I've been in worse spots than this one, and so you know, that's why that's the message we kind of send around is, guys, we can't worry about what it says. You know, we have a game, an opportunity tonight, go out there and do our job tonight, and that's all we can focus on. We can't worry about the next couple days or what's already happened. All you can worry about is, you know, the game today.
9: This ballpark has played over the last 3 years as one of the best home run hitters ballparks in all of baseball. You guys hit home runs, but how do you reconcile the idea of, you know, normally when you're good, the ball goes over the fence, but you're not going to have the let's hit homers meeting, right?
11: I know the numbers might say that this has become a good hitter's ballpark. To me, it's still not. When it's nighttime here, the ball doesn't really fly that well. And, you know, because the ball doesn't fly well and it's a smaller ballpark, there's not a whole lot of grass out there for balls to land. And, you know, I've never seen this place as a good hitter's ballpark. I know you're saying the numbers say it differently, but in terms of the last 3 years, that's might be because we have a guy that's, you know, pumping out a lot of them, and that definitely inflates the numbers a little bit. But yeah, you know, for us, it's just that you get back home, you get, you know, you're a setting that you're comfortable with, our fans, and you know, it's we'll be in a good spot.
9: Tell me about Blake Snell and what you're hoping to see from him.
11: He's hungry right now. You know, it's he wasn't feeling the best after his outing against the Braves, and so I know he's ready to go out there and get back to the guy that he knows he can be. And you know, we're all excited to go out there and watch him pitch, and you know, he's going to lead us tonight, and you know, I'm expecting big things out of him.
9: Are you superstitious at all? Is there anything you'll do prior to this game, during this game, anything at all that you could share?
11: I'm not superstitious at all. You know, the usual stuff. If I have a good game, I do everything the exact same that I did the day before. If I have a bad game, I throw away everything. You know, the socks go on the same order. The pants go on the same order. I got to make sure the shoes are right. They're tied the correct way. But, yeah, I'm not superstitious at all. It's all right.
9: So if you guys win this game, then we're doing this again tomorrow?
11: Well, I mean, I guess we'll see. You know, it's might have to.
9: Thanks, Max.
11: Of course.
5: Max Muncy has 19 career postseason home runs, all with the Dodgers. With one more, he'll become the seventh player in Major League history with at least 20 postseason career homers, joining Manny Ramirez, Jose Altuve, Kyle Schwarber, George Springer, Bernie Williams, and Hall of Famer Derek Jeter. Coming up next on the Baseball Tonight pregame show presented by Grainger, which Brewers hitter the Dodgers fear the most? 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
5: I'm Christine Lisi. The Baseball Tonight pregame show is presented by Grainger. A reminder on the postseason schedule for tomorrow. It's changed due to a rainy forecast for Cleveland. That's moved Game 3 of the ALCS between the Rays and Guardians to 1 Eastern first pitch. ESPN Radio coverage starts at 12:30 Eastern. Game 4 of the NLCS for the Brewers and Dodgers moved up to 8 Eastern first pitch. 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
20: Pitch. Ground ball up the middle. Wells, the shortstop there behind the bag. Throws to first, and the ball game is over. Brian Baker remains perfect. Closing games for the Rays here in the postseason. And Tampa Bay wins it 3-1. This best of seven ALCS heads to Cleveland, Ohio, tied one game apiece.
21: Going to a challenging place of play, that's as good as atmosphere as you're going to see. Like to think that we can, you know, carry our momentum into there and just play good baseball for game three.
5: After dropping game one of the American League Championship Series at home, the Rays, thanks in part to the 6 scoreless innings performance of starter Freddy Peralta, won game two over the Guardians. It was no surprise that Tampa was able to bounce back and tie the series up 1-1, says ESPN MLB analyst Tim Kirkjian.
22: Well, I just saw the Rays against the Yankees in the LDS. They just take it to the other team and make them throw you out on the bases. They put the ball in play more than any team in the major leagues. They bunt more and better than any team. They run the bases as well as any team. And last night they scored 3 unearned runs. So Aaron Boone told me, he said, look, it's a misnomer that the Rays never beat themselves. He said they make mistakes, they make outs on the bases, they make errors, but what they do is they make you make more mistakes than they do because they are relentless and they are fearless. And that's how the Rays play. Very few teams play like them, and that difference in their style makes them really tough to beat.
5: Our Tim Kirkchin. Two managerial notes. Don Mattingly, interim skipper no more. He'll return as Philadelphia's full-time manager after the sides reached a two-year deal. Mattingly took over the reins just 28 games into the regular season, helped turn the Phils around, guided them to the postseason. Philly's president of baseball operations, Dave Dombrowski, turned down twice by former Red Sox skipper Alex Cora, once when he fired Rob Thompson in April and again after the team's season ended, leaving him with Mattingly both times. The Astros will not be bringing back Joe Espada as manager. Team announced they won't renew his contract when it expires at the end of the month. The 2026 season, a roller coaster for Houston, which had the lowest winning percentage for a team reaching the postseason in a non-shortened year. Astros won the AL West title for a second time in Espada's three-year tenure, but they were swept in the AL wildcard round by the White Sox. In addition to a new manager, Houston is in the market for a new general manager. Former GM Dana Brown was fired in August.
9: Crowd rises to its feet. Dodgers 1, Brewers nothing. Two down, nobody on. 3-2 on Frelick. Here comes the payoff pitch. Breaking ball, got him looking. Frelick throws in. 10 strikeouts, no walks, and one hit through 8 shutout innings for Blake Snell. Unbelievable.
0: This was as good as I can remember in the postseason. Yeah, you're not going to see too many performances like that, certainly in the postseason. This was pretty special.
5: Did you know that in last year's NLCS opener, Blake Snell went 8 innings? He allowed one hit while striking out 10 against the Brewers. Became the first pitcher to face the minimum through 8 innings in a postseason game since 1956, when the Yankees' Don Larson did so in his perfect game in the Fall Classic. Did you know is brought to you by Gusto, the all-in-one payroll and benefits software built for small businesses. That's GUSTO.com. Down 2-0 in the National League Championship Series, the Dodgers looking to Snell to help save their postseason when he takes the hill tonight in Game 3 versus the Brewers. Snell on his mindset after dominating Milwaukee a year ago.
1: I don't think about last year because it has nothing to do with this year. And it's a completely different team. Just from, you know, experience, growth, mindset, discipline, where they're at. Even the way that the way Pat's talking is way different than how he's talking last year. So it's a completely different team. I'm well aware of that.
5: And that's where we'll start as we welcome in Katie Wu, Dodgers reporter for The Athletic. Katie, Snell struggled in his start in the division series. He only went 3 2/3 innings against the Braves. What makes the Dodgers confident that he'll bounce back tonight?
2: I think it's his track record. When Blake Snell is right, he's one of the most dominant left-handers in the game. The question is, what version of Blake Snell are they going to get tonight? He hasn't pitched a lot for the last month now. He left his second-to-last start in the regular season after just one inning with groin tightness. Dodgers didn't want to push it, so he pitched just under 5 innings in his final start of the regular season. And then, of course, 90 pitches in the NLDS, but didn't make it through the fourth. So we haven't seen a lot of Blake Snell. He is pretty confident in himself. He always is in terms of how he's attacking the Brewers. It's a very versatile lineup. But the Dodgers need Blake Snell to not just pitch late into games, but be efficient with it. And it's just a matter of question on what kind of version they're going to get.
5: What do you think they are hoping for from him tonight in terms of innings?
2: I think as long as possible. And that's tough to do against this relentless Brewers lineup. They beat you in so many ways. They are the standard in situational hitting. I've heard they haven't hit a lot of home runs. I've seen them hit a couple already. Mm-hmm. So they can beat you in so many different ways, which means Blake Snell has to be more versatile in the way that he pitches. He can't be laboring. He can't fall behind early in counts. He's at his best when he's not chasing the strikeout and just letting his stuff play up. So rather than getting too cute with this lineup, which I would anticipate is a very easy trap to fall into given how versatile they are, to come out and attack and shut them down early I think would do wonders. And Dodgers are hoping he can go as long into the ballgame as possible.
5: For Shohei Ohtani, Katie, what's the level of surprise that you had that they did not sit him for Game 3?
2: I wasn't surprised that he was back in the lineup. I'm not even surprised that he's hitting 6. I think the biggest question that the Dodgers had was, how healthy are you? Can you still play? And if Shohei Ohtani says he's good to go, then he's going to be good to go. If Shohei Ohtani says he wants to play, then he's going to be in the lineup. I think we can see just from the quality of the swings and the lack of success, especially in the postseason, that he's not right. But when you are Shohei Ohtani and you are the superstar, the face of baseball, your organization is going to trust your word. And he says that he's close. He says that he feels like, you know, while he's not 100%, the mechanical tweaks that he's made to compensate for that are leading to something. And now is his opportunity to show the Dodgers why it was important to trust him. I think after game two, having that conversation, it was with Shohei Ohtani, Dave Roberts, Andrew Freeman, Brandon Gomes, was necessary because, in my opinion, game two was as overmatched as he's looked all postseason. But again, if Ohtani says that he's ready to play, the Dodgers are certainly going to do that.
4: What realistically might he give them tonight?
2: I think they'll take anything. The one thing that you can say about Shohei, while it is clear the power is not there and hasn't been for quite some time, is he's still a presence in the box. And opposing pitchers, they know that he's not healthy, but they still know that Shohei Ohtani stepping in against him. With the exception of game two of the NLCS, Shohei has found a way to reach base five out of six games and is still a threat on the base paths because he can still run. So I think the mindset for the Dodgers is you say that you can hit, we believe you. We're going to hit you down. We're going to put players like Teoscar Hernandez, Kyle Tucker, who are performing better than you, ahead of the lineup and hope that your presence alone can almost intimidate pitchers into making a mistake that you can hit.
4: If he struggles badly again tonight, Katie, might they sit him for game four?
2: Unless he comes up injured, I don't see that as a possibility. I think the Dodgers have made their bed. They're going to win with Shohei Ohtani or they're going to lose with him. And that's where the series stands.
4: Let's look beyond this season with how Shohei has looked since August with the knee and biceps issues. Will the Dodgers reexamine him being a two-way player this offseason?
2: That's a fair question and something that we've been poking around at. And the real answer is it's just too soon. And the Dodgers have said nothing that would indicate that they would change that. I think they might change how they deploy him, how they use him. Maybe it's not for a full two-way season. Maybe it's similar to what they did in 2025 when he was coming back from injury and he ramped back up in the second half. But this whole plan also hinges on what we just talked about with him in the lineup today. If Shohei Ohtani wants to pitch, he's going to pitch. That's kind of how they got into this predicament this season in the first place was his insistence that even though he was pitching through some knee pain and right bicep soreness, that he could still return and be a pitcher by this season. I don't fault any player for trying to do everything they can to return back to the field, and especially Shohei, who has not pitched consistently since 2023. But while hindsight is 2020, you look back and you wonder, was his insistence to return to the mound the main cause in his lack of ability right now?
4: Which Brewers hitter scares the Dodgers the most?
2: You know, I don't think that the Dodgers really fear the threat of power. I think the way that Bryce Turang, Jake Bowers, kind of work at bats to set things up for players like Jackson Churio, William Contreras, that's what's scary. And Jackson Churio, in my opinion, is one of the most underrated players in baseball, even with the postseason he's having right now. That's what makes the Brewers dangerous, though, is that there isn't just one player. Each player in this lineup has a specific strength that you have to be able to combat against. Tyler Glasnow, the Game 4 starter for the Dodgers tomorrow, said this pregame, where there are so many versatile ways that you have to attack the Brewers lineup because they can all get you in different ways. But I think the quality of at-bats and the way that guys like Jake Bowers and Bryce Turang are able to draw those out and make pitchers throw a lot of pitches is something that Dodgers starters have really kind of been thrown off their game with.
4: Katie, thank you so much.
2: Thanks for having me.
4: The Athletic Dodgers reporter, Katie Wu. Now it's time for our trivia question brought to you by Lids. Your sports knowledge isn't the only thing that deserves a refresh. 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The Dodgers are the ninth defending World Series champ to go down 0-2 in a best of seven series the following postseason. Only one of the previous eight came back to win the series. Which team pulled off that feat? I'm Christine Lisi. This is the Baseball Tonight pregame show on ESPN Radio. First pitch for the Brewers and Dodgers in 14 minutes. Robert Gasser and Blake Snell.
9: Rojas back in the pitch. Swing and a miss. Got it. And the Brewers will take a 2-0 lead out to Los Angeles. Milwaukee takes the first two in this NLCS, and they are two wins away from their second ever World Series appearance.
6: They're hungry. They don't want to be denied. They're going against arguably one of the best teams in baseball ever put together, and they don't care. They won't be denied.
4: Christian Yelich among the Brewers who came through in the Game 2 win. Recently on Big Day with Peter Schrager, Yelich talked about the NLCS as well as the honor the team gave him earlier this season.
7: Yeah, I mean, we got a long way to go. I mean, they're a great team. They're back-to-back champs for a reason. You know, it's a long series, and we know we haven't accomplished anything yet. You know, we got off to a good start, but, you know, whenever you're playing a team with that kind of talent, those caliber players, like, you know, it's going to be a fight in the series the whole way. So we got to continue to play well and just keep doing our thing.
8: In late September, you were named team captain of the Brewers. And not only was that late in the season, you're the first team captain of the Milwaukee Brewers ever. Can you tell us how that came about and what that means to you?
7: Yeah, I mean, it meant a lot, right? And it was something that I wasn't expecting at all at the time when it happened. Obviously, like you said, late in the season, I think we only had a few games left. So it was the farthest thing from my mind. I had no idea that it was coming. But I've said it a few times earlier where it's like that's a reflection of, you know, the people around you every day and the people that know you best and interact with you all the time. It's not a physical award or something that you did with your talent on the field. And that's why it meant a lot to me. It was like they wanted to do something like that or saw that, you know, I'd be fit for that role, which is a huge honor and something that I don't take for granted. And, you know, it was something that was really special and just trying to, you know, set the standard for our team, our franchise, and just how we want to go about it going forward.
8: There's such a selflessness about this team and about you as well. Here you are, team captain. You guys are going to the NLCS. Game one, you look at the lineup card, you're not in it. And it's like, well, we're just playing the matchups. That's what it was. Your reaction to that and just kind of the selflessness of this Brewers team that we're watching.
7: Yeah, it's kind of what we've done all year, you know, and Vonnie's done great against left-handed pitchers, and he gives us a great shot when he's out there, and everybody just trusts in each other, and obviously everybody wants to be in there, wants to be contributing, but, you know, just because you're not starting doesn't mean that you're not going to be coming up in a key situation, a big at-bat later in the game, and, you know, you got all the faith in the world and anybody that's in there every night, and it's just been a big reason why we've been successful as a team this year, and you just keep supporting each other, and whoever's name gets called, like, you know, that's where we're riding with and throwing everybody's support behind them. And, you know, the goal is to win. We don't care who does it. We just want to win games, you know.
4: 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Can the Brewers put a stranglehold on the NLCS? This is the National League Championship Series on ESPN Radio and the ESPN app.
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